0: to Illinois and spend a year as a priest just to show that he was still humble enough to listen to a bishop. So I think that that right away shows us that as great an intellect as he was first of all a churchman. And I think in particular the reason that he became so prominent in the among Catholics and non-Catholics after World War II is that people were looking for something solid.
1: Yeah.
0: America had just been through the trauma of World War II. It hadn't yet gone into the cultural spiral that we have today, but he knew that that was coming, and he knew that the Catholic Church was the only institution that was capable of bringing America back from the brink. And he had that very, very rare gift, I can tell you this from experience, of being an academic who could also speak to people,
1: to the masses. And when he accepted the Emmy, he thanked his four writers, Matthew, Mark, Luke, and John. Father, talk about Sheen as a New York priest. This is different from other clergy, and the power of his message. There was an urbanity about being in New York that allowed him to reach the upper echelons in society as well as the common man.
2: Yes, no, he was, even before he came to New York, where he worked at the Society for Propagation of the Faith, he would come up on weekends while he was a professor and give convert instruction, because his radio show drew a lot of interest, and people wrote to him and said they'd like to become Catholics. So in New York, he developed a very important apostolate. He got to know the priests. He was invited to preach. Cardinal Spellman received him. That's where he became an auxiliary bishop. What it means to be a priest in New York, like in every diocese, is that you're dedicated to the people that God puts in your path. And he did that. And as Bob was saying, he brought to them a hope, an optimism based on faith, and a certainty that life is not just a series of opinions, that there's someone who said, I am the way, the truth, and the life, and he introduced people to that person.
1: Yeah, it was the message and the way he imparted it. It was so important. And there's a reason that we wanted to be here and that I wanted to be here, and firstly, for our EWTN family who could not be present at this beatification, I thought it would be important for us to represent you all here. But there's a personal side to this beatification to me. I was part of the initial Sheen Guild that opened Fulton Sheen's cause for sainthood. We're going to talk about my friend Father Andrew Apostoli, who asked me to join that guild. When Bishop Barron joined us last week, he told me he came to Sheen via his seminarians who had seen him on EWTN. And I want to tell you how he returned to TV, because I didn't realize how it would happen or how important that moment was. But it's the story of a convert, Malachi Martin, and a secret deal made in a crypt, and it's a very personal story. I was interviewing Malachi Martin in New York, who was a kind of flamboyant novelist. He'd written about exorcisms and Jesuits, and he asked me about my personal life on the way out the door, and I told him I was dating this girl who was raised Baptist, was now an Episcopalian, and he said, well, wait a minute. He went into a closet and he brought me this package of Fulton Sheen audio cassettes. And apparently it was the convert classes that Sheen recorded at Catholic University. He said, give this to your girlfriend, let her listen to it, and on your way downtown, I lived in Lower Manhattan, he said, on your way downtown, stop at St. Patrick's and make a deal with Fulton Sheen. Now, I barely knew who Fulton Sheen was, but he said, he's in the crypt down beneath the main altar of St. Patrick's. Go there and make a deal with him. So I did. I went down and I promised him that if he converted this girl that I was dating, I would do everything I could to get him back on television. Well, he did convert that girl. She became my wife, Rebecca. And it was Sheen's instruction that really moved her. And then later I came to EWTN. I wasn't working at EWTN at the time, 30 years ago. It took me until about the year 2000 to produce a documentary on Fulton Sheen, which we aired. And in it were clips of his Life is Worth Living series, which we were given permission to use, but they were kind of hard to come by. So I felt with that airing, I was making good on my deal to Archbishop Sheen, and I didn't realize in some ways we were all helping to shift history.

0: This is the first time Bishop Sheen's programs have appeared on broadcast television since their first showing nearly 40 years ago.
1: Our blessed Lord said,

0: love thy neighbor. Love thy neighbor as thyself. Well, you might say, how can I like my neighbor? First of all, the neighbor isn't the one from whom you borrow sugar. The neighbor isn't the one who tells you that you're making too much noise at your party. He isn't the one that knows your affairs before you do. The definition of a neighbor is one who is in need, or else your enemy. Do good to them who hate you. And as we begin to do what we ought and what is commanded, we may eventually begin to love that which we ought. And that is how we gradually come to love God and to love the neighbor sometimes that is not worth loving.
1: That was the first time Sheen would be seen on broadcast television in 40 years. The owners of the Sheen shows were so elated by the response that they asked us if EWTN wanted to air the show weekly. My producer John Elson and Doug Keck and Mother herself loved that idea, and for years, Fulton Sheen's show premiered right after the world over every Friday. It is how millions first encountered Bishop Sheen's brilliance, his prophetic voice, and of course that cape. And it's also how Bishop Barron, seminarians, and countless others would come to know him. The economy of God, and I thought about this the other day, if it weren't for Malachi Martin and my wife Rebecca and Mother Angelica's willingness to put Fulton Sheen back on the air, none of this may have happened, and I dare say this cause would have been greatly delayed.
2: It really is a sign of how divine providence works. Unexpected people, unexpected act. You probably never thought you'd be kneeling down.
1: No.
2: St. Patrick's asking a bishop to get you a wife.
1: Right. And he did. And a good one.
2: But that's how God works. And that's one reason Mother Angelica, Fulton Sheen, they were the progenitors of what we're trying to do here in EWTN and elsewhere on the internet, because so many people are doing the same thing, which is talk about God and help people understand he's interested in them.
1: Yeah, well, look, what he proved to me is, what this story proves, life is worth living. You know, go out and really live it. And, and of course, Mother's great witness and Fulton Sheen's was that love of the Blessed Sacrament. It really was the center of both of their lives in many ways.
3: Yeah, well, Raymond, as we know, Fulton Sheen was a very, very busy man. Not only was he on radio, television, he was at one point head of the Society for the Propagation of Faith in New York City. And yet he vowed early on in his life to do an hour of adoration, no matter where he was in the world. And,
1: wow.
3: I mean, I can say from personal experience, it's hard for me to do 10 minutes of adoration.
1: Yeah, it's hard.
3: And he was able to do it. And he said that that was the foundation of everything else that he did.
1: Very quickly,
2: Father. One of his books was Three to Get Married.
1: Right.
2: I always thought that was God, husband, and wife. It turns out, in your case, it was him.
1: Fulton Sheen, Rebecca, and Raymond. That's how it worked out. Look, and I'm going to tell you a little later how Mother Angelica and Sheen are connected through an interesting link. And look, lest anybody think Fulton Sheen had an easy path, you know, the media path, success often draws jealousy. And in his case, from other clerics, there was an infamous powdered milk controversy with Cardinal Francis Spellman of New York, where Spellman wanted government milk that had been donated to the diocese to basically be bought by Sheen, who was then running the propagation of faith. Sheen refused and took it to the Pope. The Pope sided with Sheen. As a result, as they were leaving that meeting with Pius XII, Cardinal Spellman turns to Sheen and says, everybody's going to know who you are and what you are. I will destroy you, or words to that effect. He effectively banned him from pulpits in New York. He was banished to the hinterlands. He was off of television. That was really the beginning of the passion of Fulton Sheen. Talk to me briefly about that and how it's reshaped the man and his mission.
2: No, and that's always in the church. Bishops, unfortunately, aren't perfect, and they get into fights with priests and other bishops and all. And Sheen was exemplary. He said, well, if I can't do something, I'll do something else. He became a diocesan bishop, gave his best effort. Admittedly, when you've named a diocesan bishop at age 71, it's hard to make the adjustment.
1: Yep.
2: But then, when he retired at age 74, He then basically had another 10 years of preaching and bringing the message to people. So tragedy is part of life, and he understood that. We don't look at the fact that someone doesn't like me, meaning my life should stop. We say, okay, I'm going to pray for you. I'm going to do something else.
1: Yeah, and he did. He kind of reoriented his life. He turned to the people, focused on priests, focused on the diet. And he was exiled to Rochester. I mean, it wasn't to Barbados or somewhere, you know.
2: Rochester's a nice place.
1: And he tries to implement the council there. He even offers a parish to the federal government to house the poor. And there's a rebellion. I mean, Sheen really suffers there. He was an avowed anti-communist, Bob. I want you to talk about this. He used his programs and his pulpit to decry the evils of communism because he considered it a counter-religion. Watch this.
0: And whenever a civilization begins to die morally or spiritually, then there begin to appear vultures. And that is the mission of communism in the world. Communism is the scavenger of decaying civilizations. It makes its way into a country and into a culture. Only when that culture begins to rot from the inside. Measure of the incipient death in any civilization is the progress that communism makes.
1: Wow. Well, welcome to today. That could have been given this afternoon. Why was he so virulently anti-communist? What was he warning us about?
3: Well, because of his deep philosophical understanding of things. He understood, as I think no one else was at least able to explain publicly the way he was, that communism is an atheist religion in which human beings don't simply become just and loving toward one another. They start to set up their own tyrannies. Hmm. And he pointed to fascism, to communism, and he worried about what was happening in the United States as well. That once you lose God, and by the way, the Communist Party was beginning to grow even in the United States back in those days. Yeah. Yet one of the most amazing conversions that he was involved with was that Louis Boudins, who was the head of the communist newspaper in New York City back in the 1930s, came to try to convert Sheehan because Sheehan had made some criticisms of capitalism. He said that capitalism has accidental evils, but communism has essential evils. It is essentially a godless and tyrannical system. Well, Boudins came to him and tried to turn him, and at one point, Sheehan said, look, I don't want to talk about communism any longer. I want to talk about your soul. Boudins went home, thought about that, became a Catholic. His whole family became Catholics. And he later said, when he was asked, why did you become a Catholic? He said, because that priest asked me about my soul.
1: Wow. Father, before I get you to comment on this whole question of Sheen's ministry, which was so warning about communism, this is Father Andrew Apostoli on another aspect of the communist influence and Sheen's concern for the priesthood.
4: There was one part of the message which may be a little bit startling to many of our viewers, but among his converts, he converted a woman who was a communist. Mm-hmm. Her name was Bella Dodd. Bella Dodd was a communist from 1930 to 1950. And this is not very well known and so on. But when she entered the Communist Party, Joseph Stalin was the head of the party there in Russia. And he said, the greatest enemy communism has is the Roman Catholic Church. And the way to destroy it is to recruit men into the priesthood who have no faith. Mm. And they will cause havoc in the priesthood. Bella Dodd told Bishop Sheen that she personally was involved with recruiting between 800 and 1200 men into the priesthood who had no faith. And that's why I think his concern for the priesthood. He himself admits in some of his tapes that he converted men who were communists who had entered the priesthood to destroy the church, and he converted them.
1: Father, your reaction?
2: Oh, my reaction is that this precisely communism tries to subvert everything. And the Catholic Church is their only serious enemy. Now, the United States and the free countries of the West certainly based on their Christian heritage fought communism, but Sheen did it on the basis of philosophy and his appreciation of how man is situated in the world. Communism denies individuality, denies personal moral responsibility, and it defines you simply as a creature of the state. And he said, no, we're created by God to be his children, and we're created with the moral ability to judge between right and wrong. You know, if you go to a communist country, you listen to the leaders talking for hours on end, telling you what to do, and in the end it was pick up guns and kill people all around us. That's what communists do. That's what communists have always done. And this fascination in our own society, I said, well, we became communists, we'll have a more equitable society. Tell that to the Cuban people. Tell that to the North Korean people. Tell it to the people in Red China who don't want to be under an oppressive government. That's what communism.
1: Yeah, and Sheen not only was militantly anti-communist, he drew the ire even of the United States government. They investigated his life because they wondered, who is this guy? It turns out they found nothing. They said he has very little social life. He plays tennis and dresses like a dandy. That was the worst they could come up with Fulton Sheen. We're going to take a break, and we will be right back with other members of the initial Sheen Guild and a priest of Father Andrew Apostoli's order.
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9: Some 800 years ago, the great Saint Francis became the center of an extraordinary mystery. The wounds suffered by Christ at the crucifixion appeared on his body.
10: These wounds are something that will appear in individuals. They're medically and scientifically inexplicable.
11: They don't want the stigmata.
12: They didn't feel worthy to bear the markings of Christ. In other cases, Padre Pio and others, they want these to go away.
13: Skepticism is not anything to be ashamed of. It's sort of natural to not understand these stigmata because it's such a supernatural event.
11: The last thing that the church wants to do is get misled by a fake, an imposter. So typically, the church, if anything, errs on the side of caution.
14: My name is Michael O'Neill. I'm the Miracle Hunter. Join me as we explore the mystical phenomena of stigmata.
1: Joining me now to talk about the early years of the Sheen cause and the role of our beloved Father Andrew Apostoli. As many of you familiar with EWTN will remember Father Andrew. And I'm joined by the advisory board member of the Sheen Foundation, Jerry Kearns, and a member of Father Andrew's order, the Friars, Franciscan Friars of the Renewal, Father John Anthony Boughton. Thank you both for being here. Jerry, as a member of the Sheen advisory board, talk to me a little about how this cause was in jeopardy. I remember this like it was yesterday when I was a member of that board. And Cardinal Egan said he didn't want Sheen. Let's be honest.
15: That's right.
1: He didn't want Sheen in New York.
15: Which is why we'll always be so grateful to Bishop Jahnke for taking this.
1: Yes, but he did.
15: Yeah, there were a few times we didn't think this was going to happen. So that makes this day even more special.
1: Yeah.
15: And Father Andrew just stuck with it, and he was the face of this cause for years.
1: Yeah, God bless him. I want to remind people, for those of you who don't know Father Andrew, I want to show this to you. This is the late Father Andrew Apostoli, the postulator, vice postulator of Sheen's cause for sainthood. Father Andrew was ordained by Archbishop Sheen, which we're going to talk about in a moment. And I interviewed him back in 2008 on this show and asked him about Sheen's legacy and why he felt this cause was so necessary. Listen.
4: You know, I just felt, Raymond, such a strong feeling that we could not allow his voice to go silent in the Catholic Church. There are many people today, good priests and religious and so on, who lay people who quote Bishop Sheen extensively. Mm-hmm. He had such insights. Right. And I said, we can't lose that treasure. But at the same time, the thing that really hit me most was the fact that his impact on me as a priest. I said, you know, he has a message for priests, and he had said something at my ordination that kept haunting me later on. He said, if there's any key to the reform of the Catholic Church and the salvation of the world at this time, it lies in the renewal of the priesthood. And that's why he said to me on the day he ordained me, he said, I want you to become with me the beginning of a sanctified priesthood. He wanted to put the teachings of Vatican II, the true teachings of the Council, into effect. Mm-hmm. And he said, the Church is calling us to a sanctification in the priesthood. And that, more than any other factor, kept coming back to me. It haunted me, you know, for a couple of years. And that's why I even tried my hand at doing some priest retreats. I had not done. That's how I got connected to work with Father Benedict Rogier.
16: Really?
4: Yeah. So I think Bishop Sheen had a lot to do with that. And, of course, as I said, he was a great convert maker.
1: God, it's so great seeing him, hearing him. Father John, your thoughts as you watch that ordination had a profound effect on Father Andrew Apostoli and the event we experienced today.
17: Absolutely. As Jerry said, he was the face of the cause. He pushed it. He was the guy that we actually had all the files and drove him in a car to Peoria, hoping we didn't get in a wreck, but I have right here the homily that Blessed Fulton Sheen gave at Father Andrew's ordination. Wonderful picture there. And he talked about exactly that. The renewal of the priesthood will come, or the renewal of the church will come through the renewal of the priesthood, but particularly through Eucharistic devotion, right? And that impacted Father Andrew personally, but also our community.
1: Yeah, it became the focus of the CFRs, really, from then on.
17: Exactly. And then there was so many prophetic words in the homily itself, so that became a mainstay of Father's life. He wound up giving many priest retreats with Father Benedict. That grace continues and cares and continues in our community today. And he also said something at dinner to Father Andrew after the ordination, saying, you guys in the seminary, you get a lot on Christology, a lot on the Father, a lot on the Trinity, but you never hear anything about the Holy Spirit. And Father Andrew didn't remember that until he got to Trinity and was starting with Father Benedict and goes, oh, I got to do some pneumatology. And so all those books on the Holy Spirit, direct intervention by Fulton Sheen.
1: Wow. So priestly formation really became the centerpiece of Sheen's ministry, particularly after the television career. So, and I love how he passed that on. And it really went to his spiritual son, yes. Father Andrew.
15: It did.
1: What is the lasting impact on your community of the Sheen cause and that charism?
17: Well, Father Andrew obviously was formed by Sheen. He was one of his sons, so we feel kind of like his grandsons, as it were. And the Eucharistic devotion came both through Sheen and Mother Teresa. We have it in our constitution to have daily holy hour. There's no wiggle room. You have to do it.
1: Right.
17: And then this charism of priestly renewal, I keep seeing that being raised up amongst brothers. We're doing the Institute for Priestly Formation. We're doing spiritual direction for priests all over the country, doing priest retreats, and it's because of that.
1: Final word to you, Jerry, as a New Yorker. I mean, this cause, we should be in Yankee Stadium right now. I mean, and it broke my heart when Cardinal Egan said, we got Dorothy Day downstairs, we got Pierre Toussaint, we don't need Fulton Sheen. He did say that. You remember that.
15: Yes, I did.
1: And then there was the battle over the body and all of that, which is so heartbreaking. But nonetheless, he's in Peoria now. He's now raised to the altars. Your thoughts on...
15: Well, I do believe he was a Yankee fan, by the way. the joy of this room, the joy of this event, was the joy that Father Andrew always had when he spoke about Bishop Sheen, which was very often.
1: Yes, yeah. Well, I'm heartened by this, and I love that they still have Fulton Sheen's Prie-Dieu down in the crypt at St. Patrick's. I visited it last week, so there's a little piece of it still there.
15: That's right.
1: Jerry Kearns, Father John, thank you both
17: for being here.
1: And
15: Raymond.
1: God bless our friend Father Andrew.
15: Yes. Amen.
1: He brought it home.
17: That's right.
15: Thank you, Raymond.
17: Thank you. We're welcome.
1: Joining me now for their insights into the personal side of Blessed Fulton Sheen, I'm joined by Alexis Wolkenstein. She is the author of Fulton J. Sheen and the cousin of the now blessed Rosemary Hollinger Costello. Thank you both for being here. Alexis, I'm going to start with you. You were running crisis communications in the Diocese of Palm Beach in the middle of one of the biggest scandals in that diocese's history. I won't get into it. Fulton Sheen walks into your life through a book, Three to Get Married. My question is, how did you find yourself in the crypt beneath St. Patrick's, and how did that change your life?
16: It changed my life. It was a very organic girls' trip to New York. I had been making Bishop Sheen a spiritual friend, not knowing he was on track for sainthood, and was praying to him to help me in my crisis communications role so that I would represent the church well, represent the bishop well. And so I had one bishop here and one in heaven, and we took a trip to New York that changed my life. I knelt behind the main altar and found the kneeler that I was kneeling on, prayer for the canonization of Servant of God Fulton J. Sheen, and I realized he's on track for sainthood. He's answering my prayers, and then I had to get inside the crypt.
1: Wow. Wow. And that began really a lifelong devotion to him.
16: It was a lifelong devotion. I prayed five impossible intentions. I hadn't planned them. And at the end of my prayer, I said, if you help me with Jesus, I'll promote you. I came out of the crypt, and Monsignor Stanley Deptula sent me an email. I never met him before. Oh. I heard about you. My name is Father Stanley Deptula. I am the executive director of the cause for the canonization of Fulton Sheen. Would you help us promote him in South Florida? So I felt very strongly that my prayers were getting answered, but he was going to put me to work for
1: it. Yeah, he makes you work. He does make you work for it. Rosemary, you were more than really a cousin to Fulton Sheen. You say you owe your life to him. What does that mean? He administered all the sacraments for you, too.
18: Yes, and most of them for my siblings as well. Bishop Sheen is responsible for me being here, and wonderfully so. He introduced my parents. My father is the cousin, my grandmother, then my dad. My dad was living with the bishop for a time, and my mother became friends with the bishop, and then the bishop decided they were meant to be together, and he introduced them, and my father proposed to my mother on his prie dieu in his chapel.
1: Wow.
18: And the bishop married them 4 months later at St. Patrick's Cathedral. And then my parents had six children, and the bishop was a frequent visitor in our home and gave us all of our sacraments and said mass, came to our school to talk to our class.
1: Wow.
18: Just everything. And he was like a wonderful another grandfather.
1: Father Jerry, I told the story earlier of how I prayed for the conversion of my wife, and I made a deal with Fulton Sheen that if he converted her, I would get him back on television. That's how he got back on EWTN. And Father Jerry Murray said, his book, Three to Get Married, maybe the husband, the wife, and Fulton Sheen. So maybe he should be, maybe we should push him as like the patron of married couples or yes. finding a spouse.
18: I mean, among other things, but he was a wonderful matchmaker. He loved doing it. And another blessing.
1: Tell me the story. There was a man with leprosy that Fulton Sheen came to take care of. Tell me about that story and how he became a member of your family.
18: Well, that's why I know the story very well. Victor Anderson was a teenager when he was abandoned because he was terribly disfigured from leprosy. Somebody called the bishop about him because the bishop had a wonderful, kind heart. And the bishop took him in. He took care of him. Victor had several surgeries. The bishop paid for all of his surgeries. He ended up bringing him, having dinner with him, you know, bringing him to his residence.
1: Right. And got him an apartment, right?
18: Got him an apartment. He literally took care of him for his whole life. My parents ended up knowing him because of the bishop's closeness to him. And so when the bishop died, you know, very similar to what was Vespers last night, where it was at St. Patrick's Cathedral, but they couldn't accommodate everyone. So we had wristbands. We were family, but there was a limited number of people. We were walking in, and my father saw Victor standing in the crowds because he couldn't get in, and he went over and grabbed him, pulled him to come with us. He sat with us for Bishop Sheen's funeral. And ever since then, until Victor died, my parents kind of took over for Bishop Sheen. They would go in the city, pick him up, bring him home to have Sunday dinner with our family. And we all, you know, we all just welcomed him and loved him because we knew the bishop loved him. Yeah. But Victor took a special liking to my, not a special liking, but he a special appreciation of my sister Maureen, who was probably maybe about 6 or 7 at the time, because she, he was terribly disfigured from leprosy. You have to understand, for a child, would be understandable to not want to go too close to him. But my sister would bring him books and would sit next to him on the couch, and he would read books to her, and he appreciated it so much. He sat at our dinner table. We all cared about him. But when he died, he left everything in his will, which wasn't much, but he left everything in his will to my sister Maureen, and she was in high school at the time.
1: Wow. Well, what does it tell you, Alexis, about this side of Fulton Sheen? We see the great preacher, we see the retreat master, we see the great author. This is the side you don't get to see.
16: There's so much more to Bishop Sheen and Blessed Bishop Sheen than what seems to be the glamour of TV, radio, and evangelization. And that was really my mission. I didn't know that either. I knew him as an Emmy Award-winning bishop. I thought he could help me in my transition with my career, working more directly in the church. And when I became immersed in his writings and went really deep and then became very close with Rosemary and her whole family, because Bishop Sheen was arranging those pieces, I learned so much more about him. Joan Sheen Cunningham, who's not with us.
1: God bless her.
16: God bless her. But she ministered to me in ways that she has no idea regarding the very many things like this that he would do for people. And some of those things that she was detailing were prayers that I had in the crypt for others that were very impossible. Mm. And of those 5 intentions, 4 have been answered.
1: Wow.
16: And so he is a miracle worker. He is very active. People should, you don't need to feel like if you're not in the media or you're not an evangelist, he's not for you. He is for the whole church.
1: Yeah.
16: And seeing this today was a point of renewal.
1: Rosemary, I know Joan Cunningham was heroic in her zeal for the cause in her 90s when there was that tug of war between New York and Peoria over the body, which Cardinal Egan, I was around for the meeting, Cardinal Egan promised to release the body should the beatification happen. The beatification happened, they wouldn't release the body. What was your perspective as a family member watching that drama play out?
18: Well, it was heartbreaking, and I think it was extremely heartbreaking for Joan, because she also went to great personal expense to
1: litigate.
18: Yes, and she was devoted to the cause because she knew the bishop was a saint.
1: Mm-hmm.
18: Same thing with my mother and all the other wonderful people who worked so hard. But Joan, you know, we wouldn't be here without Joan.
1: I agree.
18: Cunningham, absolutely.
1: No, so I want to remember Joan, her heroic struggle. She prevailed, and to be here, what was it like today? I'll ask both of you before I go. I mean, to have lived, to have known him, had him give you the sacraments, be a part of your life, watch the whole struggle over the cause, and now to see him raised to the altars of the church.
18: I mean, I knew it was going to be emotional. I didn't know how much, but it was very emotional. And just your feeling all the, just thinking about my parents, my grandparents, you know, my grandmother growing up with him, everyone in our family adoring him, thinking about Joan not being here, thinking about Sister Marlene Brownette, thinking about Monsignor Sozman, all the wonderful people that worked so hard, Father Andrew Apostoli, I could go on and on.
1: Yep.
18: And so it was an emotional day, but so grateful that it finally happened, and he is our blessed.
1: Alexis, I'll give you the last word.
16: This is a point of renewal, a moment of hope for the church. It proves the spiritual battle for sanctity, and we should all persevere.
1: I agree. God bless. Blessed Fulton Sheen. May you pray for us all. Thank you both for
18: being
1: here.
18: Thanks so much for having me.
1: What a joy. What a day to share with you all.
16: Yes.
1: As the Papal Posse rejoins me, I want to welcome a man who shepherded this cause through countless obstacles, the executive director of the Archbishop Fulton J. Sheen Foundation, Monsignor Jason Gray. Monsignor, delighted to have you here. I'm sure this is a monumental day for you.
19: It's a great day for celebration. It's the conclusion of 24 years of work on this cause.
1: Wow.
19: My pleasure to be with you.
1: Well, look, and We've covered this. We've been a part of this together. 2 decades you've gone through Sheen's papers, his sermons, moving the tomb, the investigation, the confirmation of the miracle. What did it feel like to hear, finally hear, blessed Fulton Sheen from that altar?
19: It was a day of great excitement, and not only just personally, but to see so many people gathered together with such enthusiasm. I would see them cheering on. When we bring out little relics, like, for example, the Zucchetto, people just go crazy over that. And to see them applaud at the revelation of the sign that said for the first time on the tomb, blessed Fulton Sheen, JMJ.
1: Always. What a moment. What a moment. Tell me, I've been getting a lot of emails online about this. I'm sure you had something to do with the selection of the relic, the major relic. Why the jawbone of Fulton Sheen?
19: Well, I was present when the extraction of relics was taken, and it was Bishop Tilke that gave the direction. He presided over that process. Because the body had, the soft tissue had deteriorated, it essentially was just bones, and the mandible is loose. It's not connected by anything but soft tissue. So because it was available, and you did not have to do anything to harm the remains, we just was lifted out. We thought this is the jawbone is how Sheen spoke to the people, how he spoke and proclaimed the gospel. We thought that was a fitting primary relic.
1: Wow. Well, now, what's next? I know there are, from my time on the Guild, there are several outstanding alleged miracles. Mm-hmm. Where are they in the lineup? And because you need another miracle for Sheen's canonization.
19: So I said we have to get through the beatification. I'm a little occupied.
1: A little bit.
19: And we might have a few masses of Thanksgiving to get through. Yeah. But then very quickly, we're going to move on to the investigation of miracles. Because the beatification itself was decreed by Pope Francis in 2019, we can go to any miracle that was presented since 2019. Potentially for canonization, and we have several that have been reported. They'll have to be investigated. We'll have to ask for medical opinion. And, of course, we always defer to the Holy See and to the judgment of the Holy Father. But I'm hopeful that we might even have the miracle identified already that might lead to his canonization, so perhaps in a few years.
1: Well, I'm going to ask his intercession and that of Mother Angelica and Father Andrew Apostoli, who
19: Absolutely.
1: Was such a part of this cause.
19: And remembering Monsignor Sozman,
1: yes.
19: who's also passed and who did such heroic work in investigating Sheen's
1: life. And Bishop Janke, who wasn't here today but is fondly remembered. What does Sheen represent to the Church very quickly to you, Monsignor, for those who don't know Sheen?
19: He's a powerful force for evangelization. He used modern media to communicate the gospel. He also supported the missions to support the Church in the poorest part of the world. That was what was really dear to his heart. A model of a communicator, someone who could grasp deep theological concepts and express them with utter clarity.
1: I love it. Monsignor, thank you. Thank you for being here. Thank you for championing this important cause.
19: Appreciate it.
1: And now I'd like to welcome to close out our coverage Bishop Robert Barron, who joins the posse. And I will remind you, you were with the posse when it was founded, in the very early days during the election of Pope Francis.
20: Well, that's true.
1: Yeah.
20: I was over there in 2013,
1: yes.
20: as well as 2025.
1: Yeah. So. Okay. What do you make of this day? I know Sheen holds a special place for you. We talked about this recently.
20: You're looking at a pretty emotionally repressed Irishman here, but when they brought up the relic of Fulton Sheen, and it was being carried, was it not, by the young man?
1: Yes.
20: Whose prayers, right? I started tearing up, and I don't do that very often. And to be in this place, I'll tell you what, to see the young people, the armies of young people, the seminarians, the young priests, the young laity, that were attracted by Fulton Sheen. You see him up here. Here's this young old man who died in 1979, but because of the clarity of his teaching, because of his orthodoxy, because of his vibrant sense of the Catholic tradition, he spoke. Look at him. He spoke to this young generation. I found that very moving today.
1: Me too. Father Jerry, you had a question.
21: Archbishop Sheen, now Blessed Sheen, 73 books, 20 years of Professor Catholic U. How does that fit into your evaluation of his work?
20: Oh, big time. You know, I always say to people, he was so successful in part because he was so well-formed in the Catholic intellectual tradition. Way too many people today, to be honest with you, I think, just put out the shingle. You know, I'm a Catholic theologian. I'm a Catholic spokesperson. Sheen had the Agrégé doctorate from Louvain. He had 20 years of teaching at Catholic U. He had dealt with apologetics, philosophy, theology at the highest levels. And that informed his popular teaching and gave it the heft and the power that it had. Which is why I always say to people when they ask me, what should I do to get involved in, you know, apologetics? I say, read and read and read and read. Get as grounded in the tradition as Fulton Sheen was.
1: Yeah.
0: Bishop, let me ask you, I'm going to embarrass you and say you're the closest thing we have to a living Fulton Sheen.
3: Well, God help us, I'm tempted to say.
0: But I noticed that in his autobiography, he talks about an evolution in his own way of approaching people. At the beginning, he was more intellectual, academic, although, of course, he spoke to the people even then. And toward the end of his life, he was talking about how you have to speak more to the confusion and the emptiness in people. You're now in that position of having to speak to a larger world. What do you find to be the most important thing to be doing, or the most important things to be doing at this moment in the history of the church in America?
3: Well, I do think responding to the questions that arise from this awful culture of self-invention that we have. We got a whole couple generations now raised on the idea that I invent myself, I invent values, it's all up to me, all I have to do is tolerate you. That is deadly to the soul, and I think we have to address that problem. And we do it, you see it here, you do it by showing the great epistemic, aesthetic, and moral values of the Catholic tradition and say, look how beautiful, look how compelling, look how life-giving these are. And people respond to that. They get over this ridiculous self-obsession. You know, Augustine's being caved in on yourself as a definition of sin. That's our problem today.
1: Bishop, before I let you go, you touched on something last week when we were talking off camera. Yeah. In 2019, Blessed Sheen resolved every day to spend an hour before the Blessed Sacrament, a holy hour in 1919. My question is, how has that affected your own priesthood? And share with people how you came to that devotion, yeah, which has an interesting EWTN connection.
3: It does indeed, because if you had said to seminarians of my generation, did you do your holy hour today? We wouldn't have known seriously what they were talking about. We were actually kind of discouraged from Blessed Sacrament adoration because it was the static Christ, not the dynamic Christ of the Mass. It was putting the Lord off into a corner. Well, my generation didn't really take in Sheen that much. But the next generation, the ones that I started teaching, because of EWTN, they started seeing these shows.
1: Right.
3: And they responded to Sheen. I really learned about the discipline of the Holy Hour from my students at Mundelein.
1: Wow.
3: They started doing it, and I was curious about it. And then I found great spiritual value in that. And now it's essential in my spiritual life.
1: Okay, final thoughts on the day and the witness and legacy of Blessed Fulton Sheen going forward.
3: I'll get in a little trouble. Beige Catholicism could never pull off today. And I'm thinking too of 2 years ago, I was in Indianapolis. Remember the Eucharistic gathering? I wrote a little piece about that saying liberal Catholicism could never pull this off. Yeah. What I mean there is a Catholicism that's too apologetic, culturally accommodating, just an echo of the surrounding culture. What are they responding to here? A vigorous supernaturalism. That's what Sheen was advocating. Mm-hmm. A belief in God and in the saints and in the sacraments and in grace and redemption and the cross and eternal life. When the faith gets reduced to a vague echo of liberal politics, it compels nobody. And it could never pull this off today. That's what I was thinking.
1: No. Father Jerry, your final thoughts on the day.
21: Yes. No, I mean, Fulton Sheen is someone who challenged the American people and particularly the Catholic world to think about the soul, eternal life, but how you live in a society. And his critique, for instance, of fascism and communism, wasn't political, it was philosophical.
1: Right.
21: And it basically got to the point, do we create ourselves or are we created?
1: Right. Yeah.
21: When we discover we're created, what does the Creator want me to do? And that's the beginning of the journey of holiness and happiness.
1: Bob, your thought on this, on the legacy of Sheen, what will linger on?
0: Well, you know, we know he's a great apologist, we know he's a great orator, we know he was a great critic of communism and atheism in general, but I think we overlook sometimes that he wanted to reform America, too. And he says in a number of places, the only thing that is going to save America is for it to go back to those parts of the founding that are congruent with Catholicism, the human person, respect for the common good. I mean, all those things that the church has to offer and that we hear too infrequently, actually, in public these days. So I think he still has a great deal to tell us, even now, in much more difficult circumstances than the ones that he lives.
1: Well, and my prayer is that he will, that whoever's listening out there who wants to be an influencer, who wants to make a difference, who wants to evangelize, that they will heed what Bishop Barron mentioned earlier. the formation is the beginning, and then I hope they pick up the dramatic flair, the theatricality of Fulton Sheen, which is needed to cut through at times. He had both. Finally, I want to make a connection here between Archbishop Sheen and my beloved Mother Angelica. Beyond the rebroadcast, in the late 1950s and early 60s, Bishop Sheen sent his book royalties to this man, Bishop Thomas Tulin. Tulin was the bishop of Mobile, Birmingham, who was building a hospital for black mothers in his diocese. That is the same Bishop Tulin who would welcome that nun you're seeing there on the left side of your screen, Sister Angelica, to establish a contemplative community in his diocese in the early 1960s. And we know the rest of this story. So Bishop Tulin, a nice connective tissue between the great Fulton Sheen and the great Mother Angelica, two of the great evangelists of our time, certainly.
20: Pretty good.
1: Final word to you, Bishop Barron.
20: Well, thank you for being here to cover this night. This is going to uplift the whole church.
1: I think so.
20: Has great evangelical power.
1: Yeah.
20: I was kidding some of my brother bishops. It's the longest recessional in my 40 years as a priest.
1: Agree.
20: But, I mean, this liturgy is going to be evangelically powerful.
1: Yeah. We will leave it there on behalf of Robert Royal, Father Gerald Murray, Bishop Barron. We hope you'll join us next time. Until then, we'll be scouting the world over for all that is seen and unseen. On behalf of the staff and crew of EWTN, so long for now. We'll see you next time.

0: the Lord calls each person to love. In the Gospels, Jesus calls his disciples, and he has a call for each and every one of us. And so with my call, our Lord, I really felt the call three times. The first call was when I was in high school. So I went on this mission trip, and at this mission trip, there was adoration every night, and it was a silent full hour of adoration. And it was there that I really felt the first call to holiness and the call to a deeper love of Christ and to love the church. And so later on in college, I went on another mission trip to India, and it was there that I felt a call for even a deeper love of Christ and to be a missionary, to fulfill Christ's mandate to go out to all the world, preaching the gospel. The first two calls really built up to this third call, preparing my heart to be able to say yes to God's call to be his spouse and to be a mother of souls. And so just like the disciples on the boat, when Christ called them to cast out into the deep, I felt that God was calling me to really leave behind everything and to cast out into the deep, to be completely his and to let go of everything else, to be his alone, and to be his spouse and to be a mother of souls.
1: For more information on religious life, log on to ewtn.com/religious life.

As Christians, we believe something absolutely astonishing. That in this one person, Jesus Christ, the fullness of God was made human. For us as believers, we have never gotten over the wonder of the incarnation. That God loves us so much that he came to us as one of us. That he saves us from within our human experience. He comes in our skin and dwells with us to join us to God.

God falls in love with us and invites us to love him back. The ministry of Jesus reveals that merciful love to all people, especially the sick, the poor, the sinners, those living on the margins, those that the world excludes. Jesus entered into the hustle and bustle of our earthly existence and loves us, heals us from inside our own experience. In Jesus Christ, then, the fullness of God and the fullness of humanity is joined. By becoming one with us, God heals that fundamental divide that separates us from him. Jesus Christ is the fullness of God revealed to us in our human flesh.

Hello, friends, and welcome to another segment of The Wonders of His Mercy. I'm Father Wade Menezes of the Fathers of Mercy for EWTN. Pope Francis once stated these words, quote, "Precisely because there is sin in the world, precisely because our human nature is wounded by original sin, God, who delivered His Son for us, can only reveal Himself as merciful. God is a careful and attentive Father, ready to welcome any person who takes a step or even expresses the desire to take a step that leads home." End quote. My friends, the great gift of God's mercy, which many of the Church Fathers called God's greatest attribute, requires acknowledging the reality of sin. In fact, God's mercy exists precisely because of the reality of sin, the original sin we inherit because of the fall of our first parents, and any actual or personal sin we commit, whether mortal or venial. In other words, my friends, if there is no such thing as sin, there is no need for mercy. But precisely because there is such a thing as sin, there is a need for mercy. Pope Francis also said that, quote, "Mercy exists, but if you don't want to receive it, if you don't recognize yourself as a sinner, it means you don't want to receive it. It means that you don't feel the need for it," end quote. All that said, my friends, the great news is that no human sin, however serious, can prevail over

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3: I'm Veronica Dudo in Washington, D.C. Tonight on EWTN News Nightly, Blessed Fulton Sheen. We're in St. Louis at the Beatification Mass of the beloved American Archbishop. State visit as President Trump hosts President Xi at the White House. We speak to the son of Jimmy Lai about the effort to free his father. Plus, Pope on the move. We look ahead to the Holy Father's apostolic journey to France. 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
5: The Venerable Servant of God, Fulton John Sheen, titular Archbishop of Neoportus and former Bishop of Rochester in America, a tireless preacher of the gospel through the modern means of communication, and a diligent shepherd animated by missionary zeal, may henceforth be called blessed.
3: Archbishop Fulton Sheen is now officially a blessed as his beatification mass draws tens of thousands to St. Louis, Missouri. Thank you for being with us on this exciting day for the Catholic faithful. The beatification mass was held at the Dome at America's Center because the crowd was so big. EWTN News' Mark Irons is there now.
6: Veronica, I'm outside the Dome at America's Center here in St. Louis, where tens of thousands packed this arena to witness a truly historic moment in the life of the Catholic Church. During the beatification mass that took place inside, Archbishop Fulton Sheen, an Emmy Award-winning televangelist who boldly shared the message of Jesus Christ, reaching a captive national audience of millions in the mid-20th century, was named blessed, putting him one step closer to one day being recognized as a saint. We spoke to people of all ages and backgrounds who came from around the U.S. and beyond to witness this spiritual moment. Many say Archbishop Sheen, who was a faithful, pioneering preacher who used radio and TV, who also wrote many influential books, had and continues to have an impact.
7: I love the fact that he is bold in his faith, bold in sharing his faith.
8: I grew up, thanks to my mom, with listening to Bishop Fulton Sheen. 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
9: So I just asked Blessed Fulton J. Sheen to be with my family in a special way.
6: A truly unforgettable day, not only for Catholics, but really anybody who was touched by the life and witness of Archbishop Fulton Sheen. Veronica, back to you.
3: President Donald Trump issued a statement on the beatification of Archbishop Fulton Sheen. Melania and I join all those celebrating the life and legacy of Archbishop Fulton J. Sheen, the Catholic priest who pioneered the use of media to speak the truth, preach the gospel, and bring many souls closer to Christ. Today, Archbishop Sheen will become the first ever American-born bishop to be beatified by the Catholic Church. Also today, President Trump welcomed China's president to the White House for their summit that's now underway. Both men made opening remarks ahead of their formal talks. President Trump said the two leaders have forged a truly great friendship built on mutual respect and the vital interests of our people. White House correspondent Owen Jensen reports.
10: Veronica, as President Donald Trump and President Xi spoke today, both were very complimentary of each other and their respective countries. Both shared warm sentiments and friendly, kind words, and both acknowledged very big challenges.
11: A military band signals the start of the Chinese state visit. President Donald Trump and First Lady Melania Trump welcomed President Xi and Madame Peng to the south portico of the White House. They then went inside to deliver remarks.
12: In May, we had the great privilege of visiting you in Beijing, where you received our delegation with spectacular and very beautiful hospitality. Now Melania and I are honored to host you in Washington.

0: I wish to begin by extending sincere greetings to the American people and warm congratulations on the 250th anniversary of the U.S. independence.
1: Both leaders also addressed AI, or what President Trump now calls SI.
2: We will also discuss pressing issues concerning security, technology, and superintelligence, SI. The decisions we make in these areas today can promote peace and prosperity for decades and decades to come.
0: We have both the capability and responsibility to develop and manage AI for good.
1: The state visit continued in the Rose Garden with a military review. The U.S. Army Old Guard Fife and Drum Corps performed, along with other ceremonial groups, before a brief military flyover featuring a B-2 bomber and F-22 Raptors. Later, as President Xi departed from the West Wing, I shouted a question from afar.
3: President Trump, how did your meetings with President Xi go, sir? Did you discuss Jimmy Lai, sir?
4: Now, Jimmy Lai, who I was trying to ask President Donald Trump about there from a distance, of course, is the Catholic pro-democracy activist currently imprisoned in Hong Kong. President Trump has been trying to get him freed. Meanwhile, the state visit continues tonight with a dinner here in the East Room, and tomorrow both leaders head over to the National Archives to view America's founding documents. At the White House, Owen Jensen, EWTN News Nightly.
5: Joining me now is Andrea Zanin, global tech advisor and former senior advisor for the World Bank. Thanks so much for coming back on.
6: A pleasure being back, Veronica.
5: Let's start with Iran. Washington is hoping to persuade China to reduce the amount of crude oil it buys from Iran. Would this be in exchange for keeping the U.S.-China trade truce intact?
6: Yes, I think in the previous meeting between the Chinese and the U.S. leadership, President Trump pushed China to buy more crude oil from the U.S., so we will see that posture. I think that's a positive signal. I don't think China is going to walk away or commit to a reduction of its purchasing oil from Iran. Its oil purchasing from Iran is already down over 35%, so I think we should not expect major concession on that front.
5: While we've heard a lot about tariffs, it appears that China's trade surplus and exports remain strong. From an economic standpoint, what do both countries, the U.S. and China, need to prevent the trade truce from unraveling?
6: I think the truce which have been extended should become a new normal, so to speak. China has managed to some extent to reroute its trade, so the country is not suffer significantly from this trade war. However, nobody can afford more trade tension. There's midterms coming on the one end, and there's also Chinese economic difficulties that are becoming more apparent. So I think everybody wants positive outcomes and an extension of the truce past the upcoming Asian and Miami summits in November and December.
5: For years, we have heard about Taiwan. That is a major flashpoint between the U.S. and China. If tensions escalate, could that disrupt or limit the global supply of semiconductors? And what impact would that have on the U.S. economy?
6: Absolutely. I think an escalation of bellicose activity in the Strait could cause, according to the analysis of these last few days, up to $10 trillion of global economic losses. So it is a significant risk. It is a vulnerable moment given that the U.S., which is overstretched in Iran, has removed the majority of its military assets from Taiwan. So everybody's watching that, and I think the Chinese leadership perhaps is expecting a progress in limiting arm sales from the U.S. to Taiwan. So that's absolutely one of the hot topics to expect some outcomes over the next couple of days.
5: Well, both countries have a lot to gain and, of course, a lot to lose. We'll continue to watch it. We know you will, too. Andrea Zanin, thank you so much for coming on today.
6: Pleasure being here. Thank you, Veronica.
5: As President Xi Jinping meets with President Trump, attention is also turning to the fate of jailed Hong Kong pro-democracy activist and publisher Jimmy Lai. His family is making a renewed push for his release. Joining me now is Sebastian Lai, the son of the baptized Catholic and jailed Hong Kong businessman and publisher Jimmy Lai. Sebastian, thank you so much for joining us today.
7: Thank you so much for having me.
5: You have made a very emotional plea for your father to be released and allowed to come home. What do you want President Trump and President Xi Jinping to understand about what your father and family are going through right now?
7: It's horrible, you know. He's been in solitary confinement for 6 years in a maximum security prison, 6 years by the end of this year. His health is failing. We don't know how much longer he has. This is a 20-year sentence over his head, so there's no way he's going to serve that.
5: China's President Xi is, of course, in Washington today to meet with President Trump. What action do you want the U.S. government to take to help secure your father's release?
7: We've been so grateful for the support that we received from the from America and its people. President Trump has been a real champion of my father's, and I just want to thank him from the bottom of my heart. He has raised it twice already when he's met President Xi. I understand from an interview that he did that he's not a man who gives out. He'll keep being on the case. I really do wish that he raises it again and makes it very clear to Xi Jinping that there's no upside in keeping my father in prison. It's all downside. And if he dies, well, that would be a tremendous and disgraceful thing that China and Hong Kong would have done.
5: Absolutely. And so many people have that sentiment, too, that they are making sort of a modern day martyr out of your father. When looking at your family, everyone is dealing with a lot. Your sister now has a challenge with her health.
7: Yeah.
5: It's been 6 years, as you mentioned. Do you have any more updates about how your father's doing?
7: So my sister got diagnosed with cancer. I heard that my father found out about the news, and I can't imagine how he must be feeling in solitary and in Hong Kong, not being able to be there with his daughter to hold her hand through this absolutely horrible time for her.
5: Do you have hope he'll be released? And also, do you have a message for him if he possibly could have ever been watching this, or for people who support him?
7: I do have hope. I think if anybody can do it, it would be President Trump, who's released so many people, freed so many people around the world. And if I had a message for him, it would be how incredibly proud I am of him, and how there's so many people around the world that pray for him and to hang on.
5: Our viewers, of course, know your father's story. Be assured of their prayers. Sebastian Lai, thank you so much for coming in today.
7: Thank you very much for having me.
5: The Senate is under pressure to pass several bills to ease the cost for American families. Among the items, lowering the price of diesel and gas to energy use at data centers. But right now, both sides are far apart about what's the most effective way to help consumers. Let's check in with Capitol Hill correspondent Eric Rosales with the latest. Eric.
8: Good evening, Veronica. The level of panic up here on Capitol Hill is real. With midterms less than 6 weeks away, senators from all corners of the Republican conference, especially vulnerable candidates come November, demanded in a closed-door meeting to pass several affordability bills. Bottom line, Republicans need wins to share with their constituents. One idea, Congress and the Trump administration is considering a 90-day ban on U.S. diesel exports.
9: The cost of diesel fuel that is directly related to this war in Iran is going to further drive farmers out of business and grocery prices even higher.
8: Diesel prices have reached record high national averages of over $6.50 per gallon. Senators from agricultural communities want relief.
10: The two times a year when the farmers really use a lot of diesel is in the spring when they're planting and in the fall when they're harvesting. So on a short-term basis, if that helps, it's something we should look at.
8: But energy groups are rejecting the calls for an export ban. They wrote a letter to President Trump warning that it could lead to tighter supplies and higher costs for Americans. Gas prices are also near record highs. Lawmakers are pushing for gas tax holidays to offer immediate relief at the pump.
11: Gasoline is delivered in a different way than diesel. If you could show me it would help, I would certainly support something like that.
12: Ohio Republican Senator John Husted, who is in a tough re-election fight, is behind a bill to make sure data center electricity use is not coming out of the pockets of those who live around them.
13: We're trying to lower electricity prices by passing the Ratepayer Protection Act to demand that data centers build their own electricity. And the Democrats are blocking it. The Democrats now own this issue.
14: Senator Husted's bill is a fraud. It's voluntary. No company has to do it. The bill we have is mandatory. It is much stronger and is what is needed.
8: Another bill being considered would ease permitting approvals for energy products, but that will likely have to wait until after the midterms because time is running out. At the Capitol, Eric Rosales, EWTN News Nightly.
5: 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Heading to France, we speak to a French bishop and ambassador about what Pope Leo can expect to find during his visit. Plus, the one thing the Holy Father says technology has in common with humanity.
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16: 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On the center is an image of Our Lady over a map of the United States with Psalm 33:12 on the back. Every Hail Mary bead has each state's individual abbreviation on it. This collector's rosary is available now at EWTNRC.com for just $49.97. 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Order yours today.

0: Leo heads to France, and his visit will highlight the key themes of his pontificate, including dialogue, peace, faith, and Europe's future. It also comes at a time when Catholicism is seeing a small comeback in the country. EWTN News' Magdalena Walinska-Reedy reports.
1: Pope Leo XIV's upcoming visit to France, beginning tomorrow, is expected to be a journey rich in symbolism and significance. The Pope's fifth international trip will bring together history and contemporary challenges, memory and future aspirations.
2: 18 years have passed since the last papal visit to both Paris and Lourdes, when Pope Benedict XVI traveled to France in 2008. John Paul II visited this country 7 times. Pope Francis made 3 visits, but never on an official state visit and never to the French capital. Traditionally known as the eldest daughter of the Church, France traces its Catholic heritage back to the 5th century. But that changed with the French Revolution in 1789, that ushered in a wave of anti-clerical sentiment, turning France into a secular state. In 2024, the country enshrined abortion as a constitutional right and now allows assisted dying, but the Catholic faith is seeing a resurgence. Just a few days after registration opened, the major events scheduled in the 3 cities on the Pope's itinerary, Paris, Lourdes and Metz, had already reached their capacity. An estimated 600,000 faithful are expected to gather for the Mass in Place de la Concorde in Paris, one of France's most emblematic public spaces.
3: Something is happening in the French society and especially in the French youth. Today, people have not inherited of their faith in most of the cases. And so they are kind of ignorant about Catholic heritage, but when they discover it, they have no prejudices about it. And in a world where their youth is searching sense to its life, the Catholic proposal remains very interesting, very attractive.
2: The Pope's presence in Lourdes on September 26th and 27th will provide a powerful moment of prayer and unity, bringing together pilgrims from across France in a sanctuary that remains a beacon of hope for millions.
3: I think because it's a place of recovery, a place of misericord, a place of where people are taken in their individual sufferings and that they are welcomed as they are, with their physical or moral disease, and taken by the hand by people who are welcoming them.
2: In Metz, the city closely associated with Robert Schuman, one of the founding fathers of European unity, Pope Leo XIV is expected to renew his call for peace and solidarity at a time when Europe and the world faces growing uncertainty. In Rome, Magdalena Wolinska-Riedi, EWTN News Nightly.
0: For more on the Pope's visit to France, I want to welcome Bishop Matthew Rouget to the show. Thank you so much for being here.
4: Thank you.
0: This is certainly an exciting moment for France. What's the current mood on the ground about this papal visit?
4: Well, France is very, very excited by this visit. Catholics and also non-Catholics, from the very beginning of his pontificate, when he first appeared at the Loggia of St. Peter's Basilica, I think Pope Leo touched people's hearts with the peaceful strength of his word and presence. And we really need this peaceful strength, and we are very eager to hear all what he wants to say to us.
0: What issues do you believe Pope Leo XIV will focus on during this trip?
4: Well, I believe this disciple of St. Augustine will say many things about spiritual life and the need for spiritual roots, so we are ever more rooted in Christ and effective witnesses to Christ in French society today. Then, of course, in the in the spirit of his encyclical Magnifica Humanitas, we're sure he will give some elements of discernment on new technologies, artificial intelligence, and so on. And then I think also in the context in France and in the world of tensions and violence, he will show us the path to peace and openness and hope also when we really need that.
0: The Pope will meet tens of thousands of young people at tomorrow's youth vigil. You've put a particular emphasis on young people during this visit. What are you seeing among young people that makes you hopeful about the future of the church?
4: Well, you know, in France, we have a long tradition of youth vigil held in the presence of the Pope. I think in particular of Pope John Paul II's first visit in France in 1980, I was 14 years old, which included a vigil with young people in the Parc des Princes Stadium. It's one of the big stadiums in Paris, but smaller than the Stade de France where we'll be tomorrow night. And then at the end of the World Youth Day in 1987, the final vigil with the baptism of young people was also a great, great, great moment. So we like this type of gathering with the Pope.
0: The Holy Father's trip to France will certainly inspire people of all generations. Bishop Matthew Rouget, thank you so much for coming on and sharing your perspective down on the ground in France.
4: Well, it was a joy, and I hope the States will have the joy to welcome the Pope in their turn in a few months.
0: Definitely. Thank you so much.
4: Thank you.
0: Up next on EWTN News Nightly, Faith and Science, Pope Leo meets with the Pontifical Academy of Sciences and tells them the one thing every technology has in common with humanity.
5: The Catholic faith is passed on from generation to generation, like one candle lighting another. Parents teach their children to pray. 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May God bless you.
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0: In service of peace, that was the message Pope Leo had today for members of the Pontifical Academy of Sciences. The group is taking part in a two-day plenary session at the Vatican. The theme of the meeting is the future of science in a changing world. The Pope says we must always discern what truly serves the God-given dignity of humanity.
8: Every technology reflects, whether explicitly or implicitly, a particular understanding of the human person, of society, and of the future we wish to build.
0: We thank you for watching tonight. Remember, you can follow us on social media, Facebook, X, YouTube, and Instagram at EWTN News Nightly. I'm Veronica Dudo. Good night, and God bless.
9: some 800 years ago. The great Saint Francis became the center of an extraordinary mystery. The wounds suffered by Christ at the crucifixion appeared on his body.
10: These wounds are something that will appear in individuals. They're medically and scientifically inexplicable.
11: They don't want the stigmata.
12: They didn't feel worthy to bear the markings of Christ. In other cases, Padre Pio and others, they want these to go away.
13: Skepticism is not anything to be ashamed of. It's sort of natural to not understand these stigmata because it's such a supernatural event.
11: The last thing that the church wants to do is get misled by a fake, an imposter. So typically, the church, if anything, errs on the side of caution.
9: My name is Michael O'Neill. I'm the Miracle Hunter. Join me as we explore the mystical phenomena of stigmata.
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2: Welcome to The Rosary is a Place with Father Benedict Rochelle and Simonetta.
3: The luminous mysteries of the Rosary were introduced to the Catholic world by Pope John Paul II in the year of the Rosary, which began in October of 2002. The Holy Father wanted us, within the place of the Rosary, to meditate on the principal events in the life of our Lord Jesus Christ. The joyful mysteries present his life only up to his youth, and the sorrowful mysteries his life after his condemnation to death. But the glorious 3 years, filled with miracles and teachings, with the Sermon on the Mount, with the establishment of the Eucharist, with the Last Supper, these were not in the Rosary. And so we have this beautiful opportunity now to turn our thoughts, as we recite the luminous mysteries, to the life of our Lord, his public life, when he brought the salvation of the world to the human race.

0: In the name of the Father, and of the Son, and of the Holy Spirit. Amen. I believe in God, the Father Almighty, creator of heaven and earth, and in Jesus Christ, his only Son, our Lord, who was conceived by the Holy Spirit, born of the Virgin Mary, suffered under Pontius Pilate, was crucified, died, and was buried. He descended into hell. The third day he rose again from the dead, and he ascended into heaven, and is seated at the right hand of God, the Father Almighty, from whence he shall come to judge the living and the dead.
1: I believe in the Holy Spirit, the Holy Catholic Church, the communion of saints, the forgiveness of sins, the resurrection of the body, and life everlasting. Amen.
0: Our Father, who art in heaven, hallowed be thy name. Thy kingdom come, thy will be done, on earth as it is in heaven.
1: Give us this day our daily bread, and forgive us our trespasses, as we forgive those who trespass against us. And lead us not into temptation, but deliver us from evil. Amen.
0: Let us offer the next three Aves, that we will have an increase of faith, hope, and love. Hail Mary, full of grace, the Lord is with thee. Blessed art thou amongst women, and blessed is the fruit of thy womb, Jesus.
1: Holy Mary, Mother of God, pray for us sinners, now and at the hour of our death. Amen.
0: Hail Mary, full of grace, the Lord is with thee. Blessed art thou amongst women, and blessed is the fruit of thy womb, Jesus.
1: Holy Mary, Mother of God, pray for us sinners, now and at the hour of our death. Amen.
0: Hail Mary, full of grace, the Lord is with thee. Blessed art thou amongst women, and blessed is the fruit of thy womb, Jesus.
1: Holy Mary, Mother of God, pray for us sinners, now and at the hour of our death. Amen.
0: Glory be to the Father, and to the Son, and to the Holy Spirit.
1: As it was in the beginning, is now, and ever shall be, world without end. Amen.

0: The first luminous mystery is the baptism of our Lord. Our Father, who art in heaven, hallowed be thy name. Thy kingdom come, thy will be done, on earth as it is in heaven.
1: Give us this day our daily bread, and forgive us our trespasses, as we forgive those who trespass against us. And lead us not into temptation, but deliver us from evil. Amen.
0: Hail Mary, full of grace, the Lord is with thee. Blessed art thou amongst women, and blessed is the fruit of thy womb, Jesus.
1: Holy Mary, Mother of God, pray for us sinners, now and at the hour of our death. Amen.
0: Hail Mary, full of grace, the Lord is with thee. Blessed art thou amongst women, and blessed is the fruit of thy womb, Jesus.
1: Holy Mary, Mother of God, pray for us sinners, now and at the hour of our death. Amen.
0: Hail Mary, full of grace, the Lord is with thee. Blessed art thou amongst women, and blessed is the fruit of thy womb, Jesus.
1: Holy Mary, Mother of God, pray for us sinners, now and at the hour of our death. Amen.
0: Hail Mary, full of grace, the Lord is with thee. Blessed art thou amongst women, and blessed is the fruit of thy womb, Jesus.
1: Holy Mary, Mother of God, pray for us sinners, now and at the hour of our death. Amen.
0: Hail Mary, full of grace, the Lord is with thee. Blessed art thou amongst women, and blessed is the fruit of thy womb, Jesus.
1: Holy Mary, Mother of God, pray for us sinners, now and at the hour of our death. Amen.
0: Hail Mary, full of grace, the Lord is with thee. Blessed art thou amongst women, and blessed is the fruit of thy womb, Jesus.
1: Holy Mary, Mother of God, pray for us sinners, now and at the hour of our death. Amen.
0: Hail Mary, full of grace, the Lord is with thee. Blessed art thou amongst women, and blessed is the fruit of thy womb, Jesus.
1: Holy Mary, Mother of God, pray for us sinners, now and at the hour of our death. Amen.
0: Hail Mary, full of grace, the Lord is with thee. Blessed art thou amongst women, and blessed is the fruit of thy womb, Jesus.
1: Holy Mary, Mother of God, pray for us sinners, now and at the hour of our death. Amen.
0: Hail Mary, full of grace, the Lord is with thee. Blessed art thou amongst women, and blessed is the fruit of thy womb, Jesus.
1: Holy Mary, Mother of God, pray for us sinners, now and at the hour of our death. Amen.
0: Hail Mary, full of grace, the Lord is with thee. Blessed art thou amongst women, and blessed is the fruit of thy womb, Jesus.
1: Holy Mary, Mother of God, pray for us sinners, now and at the hour of our death. Amen.
0: Glory be to the Father, and to the Son, and to the Holy Spirit.
1: As it was in the beginning, is now, and ever shall be, world without end. Amen.
0: O my Jesus,
1: forgive us our sins,
0: save us from the fires of hell,
1: bring all souls to heaven, especially those in most need of thy mercy.
0: The second luminous mystery, the marriage feast of Cana. Our Father, who art in heaven, hallowed be thy name. Thy kingdom come, thy will be done, on earth as it is in heaven.
1: Give us this day our daily bread, and forgive us our trespasses, as we forgive those who trespass against us. And lead us not into temptation, but deliver us from evil. Amen.
0: Hail Mary, full of grace, the Lord is with thee. Blessed art thou amongst women, and blessed is the fruit of thy womb, Jesus.
1: Holy Mary, Mother of God, pray for us sinners, now and at the hour of our death. Amen.
0: Hail Mary, full of grace, the Lord is with thee. Blessed art thou amongst women, and blessed is the fruit of thy womb, Jesus.
1: Holy Mary, Mother of God, pray for us sinners, now and at the hour of our death. Amen.
0: Hail Mary, full of grace, the Lord is with thee. Blessed art thou amongst women, and blessed is the fruit of thy womb, Jesus.
1: Holy Mary, Mother of God, pray for us sinners, now and at the hour of our death. Amen.
0: Hail Mary, full of grace, the Lord is with thee. Blessed art thou amongst women, and blessed is the fruit of thy womb, Jesus.
1: Holy Mary, Mother of God, pray for us sinners, now and at the hour of our death. Amen.
0: Hail Mary, full of grace, the Lord is with thee. Blessed art thou amongst women, and blessed is the fruit of thy womb, Jesus.
1: Holy Mary, Mother of God, pray for us sinners, now and at the hour of our death. Amen.
0: Hail Mary, full of grace, the Lord is with thee. Blessed art thou amongst women, and blessed is the fruit of thy womb, Jesus.
1: Holy Mary, Mother of God, pray for us sinners, now and at the hour of our death. Amen.
0: Hail Mary, full of grace, the Lord is with thee. Blessed art thou amongst women, and blessed is the fruit of thy womb, Jesus.
1: Holy Mary, Mother of God, pray for us sinners, now and at the hour of our death. Amen.
0: Hail Mary, full of grace, the Lord is with thee. Blessed art thou amongst women, and blessed is the fruit of thy womb, Jesus.
1: Holy Mary, Mother of God, pray for us sinners, now and at the hour of our death. Amen.
0: Hail Mary, full of grace, the Lord is with thee. Blessed art thou amongst women, and blessed is the fruit of thy womb, Jesus.
1: Holy Mary, Mother of God, pray for us sinners, now and at the hour of our death. Amen.
0: Hail Mary, full of grace, the Lord is with thee. Blessed art thou amongst women, and blessed is the fruit of thy womb, Jesus.
1: Holy Mary, Mother of God, pray for us sinners, now and at the hour of our death. Amen.
0: Glory be to the Father, and to the Son, and to the Holy Spirit.
1: As it was in the beginning, is now, and ever shall be, world without end. Amen.
0: O my Jesus, forgive us our sins. Save us from the fires of hell. Bring all souls to heaven, especially those in most need of thy mercy. The third luminous mystery, the proclamation of the kingdom and the forgiveness of sins. Our Father, who art in heaven, hallowed be thy name. Thy kingdom come, thy will be done, on earth as it is in heaven.
1: Give us this day our daily bread, and forgive us our trespasses, as we forgive those who trespass against us. And lead us not into temptation, but deliver us from evil. Amen.
0: Hail Mary, full of grace, the Lord is with thee. Blessed art thou amongst women, and blessed is the fruit of thy womb, Jesus.
1: Holy Mary, Mother of God, pray for us sinners, now and at the hour of our death. Amen.
0: Hail Mary, full of grace, the Lord is with thee. Blessed art thou amongst women, and blessed is the fruit of thy womb, Jesus.
1: Holy Mary, Mother of God, pray for us sinners, now and at the hour of our death. Amen.
0: Hail Mary, full of grace, the Lord is with thee. Blessed art thou amongst women, and blessed is the fruit of thy womb, Jesus.
1: Holy Mary, Mother of God, pray for us sinners, now and at the hour of our death. Amen.
0: Hail Mary, full of grace, the Lord is with thee. Blessed art thou amongst women, and blessed is the fruit of thy womb, Jesus.
1: Holy Mary, Mother of God, pray for us sinners, now and at the hour of our death. Amen.
0: Hail Mary, full of grace, the Lord is with thee. Blessed art thou amongst women, and blessed is the fruit of thy womb, Jesus.
1: Holy Mary, Mother of God, pray for us sinners, now and at the hour of our death. Amen.
0: Hail Mary, full of grace, the Lord is with thee. Blessed art thou amongst women, and blessed is the fruit of thy womb, Jesus.
1: Holy Mary, Mother of God, pray for us sinners, now and at the hour of our death. Amen.
0: Hail Mary, full of grace, the Lord is with thee. Blessed art thou amongst women, and blessed is the fruit of thy womb, Jesus.
1: Holy Mary, Mother of God, pray for us sinners, now and at the hour of our death. Amen.
0: Hail Mary, full of grace, the Lord is with thee. Blessed art thou amongst women, and blessed is the fruit of thy womb, Jesus.
1: Holy Mary, Mother of God, pray for us sinners, now and at the hour of our death. Amen.
0: Hail Mary, full of grace, the Lord is with thee. Blessed art thou amongst women, and blessed is the fruit of thy womb, Jesus.
1: Holy Mary, Mother of God, pray for us sinners, now and at the hour of our death. Amen.
0: Hail Mary, full of grace, the Lord is with thee. Blessed art thou amongst women, and blessed is the fruit of thy womb, Jesus.
1: Holy Mary, Mother of God, pray for us sinners, now and at the hour of our death. Amen.
0: Glory be to the Father, and to the Son, and to the Holy Spirit.
1: As it was in the beginning, is now, and ever shall be, world without end. Amen.
0: O my Jesus, forgive us our sins, save us from the fires of hell, bring all souls to heaven, especially those in most need of thy mercy.

0: The fourth luminous mystery, the Transfiguration. Our Father, who art in heaven, hallowed be thy name. Thy kingdom come, thy will be done, on earth as it is in heaven.
1: Give us this day our daily bread, and forgive us our trespasses, as we forgive those who trespass against us. And lead us not into temptation, but deliver us from evil. Amen.
0: Hail Mary, full of grace, the Lord is with thee. Blessed art thou amongst women, and blessed is the fruit of thy womb, Jesus.
1: Holy Mary, Mother of God, pray for us sinners, now and at the hour of our death. Amen.
0: Hail Mary, full of grace, the Lord is with thee. Blessed art thou amongst women, and blessed is the fruit of thy womb, Jesus.
1: Holy Mary, Mother of God, pray for us sinners, now and at the hour of our death. Amen.
0: Hail Mary, full of grace, the Lord is with thee. Blessed art thou amongst women, and blessed is the fruit of thy womb, Jesus.
1: Holy Mary, Mother of God, pray for us sinners, now and at the hour of our death. Amen.
0: Hail Mary, full of grace, the Lord is with thee. Blessed art thou amongst women, and blessed is the fruit of thy womb, Jesus.
1: Holy Mary, Mother of God, pray for us sinners, now and at the hour of our death. Amen.
0: Hail Mary, full of grace, the Lord is with thee. Blessed art thou amongst women, and blessed is the fruit of thy womb, Jesus.
1: Holy Mary, Mother of God, pray for us sinners, now and at the hour of our death. Amen.
0: Hail Mary, full of grace, the Lord is with thee. Blessed art thou amongst women, and blessed is the fruit of thy womb, Jesus.
1: Holy Mary, Mother of God, pray for us sinners, now and at the hour of our death. Amen.
0: Hail Mary, full of grace, the Lord is with thee. Blessed art thou amongst women, and blessed is the fruit of thy womb, Jesus.
1: Holy Mary, Mother of God, pray for us sinners, now and at the hour of our death. Amen.
0: Hail Mary, full of grace, the Lord is with thee. Blessed art thou amongst women, and blessed is the fruit of thy womb, Jesus.
1: Holy Mary, Mother of God, pray for us sinners, now and at the hour of our death. Amen.
0: Hail Mary, full of grace, the Lord is with thee. Blessed art thou amongst women, and blessed is the fruit of thy womb, Jesus.
1: Holy Mary, Mother of God, pray for us sinners, now and at the hour of our death. Amen.
0: Hail Mary, full of grace, the Lord is with thee. Blessed art thou amongst women, and blessed is the fruit of thy womb, Jesus.
1: Holy Mary, Mother of God, pray for us sinners, now and at the hour of our death. Amen.
0: Glory be to the Father, and to the Son, and to the Holy Spirit.
1: As it was in the beginning, is now, and ever shall be, world without end. Amen.
2: O my Jesus, forgive us our sins, save us from the fires of hell, bring all souls to heaven, especially those in most need of thy mercy.
0: The fifth luminous mystery, the establishment of the Holy Eucharist. The Eucharist is a marvelous and most powerful mystery that binds together the life of the Christian. There, at the Last Supper, to the amazement and puzzlement of the apostles, Jesus takes the bread and wine and says, "This is my body, this is my blood." It is so great a mystery that even to this day, it goes quite beyond the human mind. But it gives us a living memorial every day of the death of our Savior on the cross. It gives us, for our own spiritual nourishment, the body and blood of Christ, the bread of life, the bread of angels. And finally, it gives us his presence and his body and blood. Christ is present everywhere in the world. He's present where two or three are gathered in his name. But in a most unusual and miraculous presence, he is with us in the Eucharist, not only as Son of God, but as Son of Mary, in his flesh and blood. We should ask our Blessed Lady, who is the mother of that flesh and blood, properly called Our Lady of the Holy Eucharist. We should ask her intercession that each day we will grow more deeply in gratitude and belief before the mystery of the Holy Eucharist of our Lord Jesus Christ. Our Father, who art in heaven, hallowed be thy name. Thy kingdom come, thy will be done, on earth as it is in heaven.
1: Give us this day our daily bread, and forgive us our trespasses, as we forgive those who trespass against us. And lead us not into temptation, but deliver us from evil. Amen.
0: Hail Mary, full of grace, the Lord is with thee. Blessed art thou amongst women, and blessed is the fruit of thy womb, Jesus.
1: Holy Mary, Mother of God, pray for us sinners, now and at the hour of our death. Amen.
0: Hail Mary, full of grace, the Lord is with thee. Blessed art thou amongst women, and blessed is the fruit of thy womb, Jesus.
1: Holy Mary, Mother of God, pray for us sinners, now and at the hour of our death. Amen.
0: Hail Mary, full of grace, the Lord is with thee. Blessed art thou amongst women, and blessed is the fruit of thy womb, Jesus.
1: Holy Mary, Mother of God, pray for us sinners, now and at the hour of our death. Amen.
0: Hail Mary, full of grace, the Lord is with thee. Blessed art thou amongst women, and blessed is the fruit of thy womb, Jesus.
1: Holy Mary, Mother of God, pray for us sinners, now and at the hour of our death. Amen.
0: Hail Mary, full of grace, the Lord is with thee. Blessed art thou amongst women, and blessed is the fruit of thy womb, Jesus.
1: Holy Mary, Mother of God, pray for us sinners, now and at the hour of our death. Amen.
0: Hail Mary, full of grace, the Lord is with thee. Blessed art thou amongst women, and blessed is the fruit of thy womb, Jesus.
1: Holy Mary, Mother of God, pray for us sinners, now and at the hour of our death. Amen.
0: Hail Mary, full of grace, the Lord is with thee. Blessed art thou amongst women, and blessed is the fruit of thy womb, Jesus.
1: Holy Mary, Mother of God, pray for us sinners, now and at the hour of our death. Amen.
0: Hail Mary, full of grace, the Lord is with thee. Blessed art thou amongst women, and blessed is the fruit of thy womb, Jesus.
1: Holy Mary, Mother of God, pray for us sinners, now and at the hour of our death. Amen.
0: Hail Mary, full of grace, the Lord is with thee. Blessed art thou amongst women, and blessed is the fruit of thy womb, Jesus.
1: Holy Mary, Mother of God, pray for us sinners, now and at the hour of our death. Amen.
0: Hail Mary, full of grace, the Lord is with thee. Blessed art thou amongst women, and blessed is the fruit of thy womb, Jesus.
1: Holy Mary, Mother of God, pray for us sinners, now and at the hour of our death. Amen.
0: Glory be to the Father, and to the Son, and to the Holy Spirit.
1: As it was in the beginning, is now, and ever shall be, world without end. Amen.
0: O my Jesus, forgive us our sins. 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
1: Bring all souls to heaven, especially those in most need of thy mercy.
0: Hail, Holy Queen, Mother of mercy, our life, our sweetness, and our hope. To thee do we cry, poor banished children of Eve. To thee do we send up our sighs, mourning and weeping in this valley of tears. Turn then, most gracious Advocate, thine eyes of mercy toward us, and after this our exile, show unto us the blessed fruit of thy womb, Jesus. O clement, O loving, O sweet Virgin Mary, pray for us, O Holy Mother of God,
1: that we may be made worthy of the promises of Christ.
0: Let us pray. O God, whose only begotten Son, by his life, death, and resurrection, has purchased for us the rewards of eternal life, grant, we beseech thee, that meditating on these mysteries of the Most Holy Rosary of the Blessed Virgin Mary, we may imitate what they contain and obtain what they promise, through the same Christ our Lord. Amen. May the divine assistance remain always with us, and may the souls of the faithful departed, through the mercy of God, rest in peace. Amen. May the Holy Virgin bless you with her loving child, this day and forever. In the name of the Father, and of the Son, and of the Holy Spirit. Amen.
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7: This Sunday is the 26th Sunday of Ordinary Time. In it, we have a confrontation between Jesus and the chief priests and elders of the people. Jesus reveals to them, "Amen, I say to you, tax collectors and prostitutes are entering the kingdom of God before you." This must have astounded them as much as it astounds us today. How could tax collectors and prostitutes enter the kingdom of God before the chief priests and elders of God's holy people? Jesus says the answer is because they believed. They believed in St. John the Baptist when he came in the way of righteousness. They repented from their ways and followed what they saw as a truth open for them. And of course, this message is poignant. It comes just a few chapters before these same chief priests and elders will refuse to believe Jesus himself and crucify him. And so Jesus reveals that the true greatness of a person doesn't lie in their outward position. It lies in the disposition of their heart. And this is a challenge for us as well. Many Christians today seem to live their lives as if their friendships, their jobs, their health were enough to guarantee their relationship with God. We can have many things on the outside and sometimes very little on the inside. But Jesus is offering us something much more. He says to begin with the inside. Accept God's love for you deep in your heart. Form a real relationship with God, and then everything that you don't have seems to be of little account, and everything that you do have suddenly finds a new and higher purpose. One of the greatest messages of Christianity is that the greatness of a person is measured by love.

0: Standard Version Catholic Edition, specifically the Great Adventure Bible from Ascension. The Bible in a Year reading plan and all Bible in a Year episodes can be found at ascensionpress.com/BIY or on the Ascension app. Today we're entering another new section, the Return. The people of Israel have been in exile in Babylon, but now they will be allowed to return to the Promised Land. We will be starting the book of Ezra to follow the Israelites on their journey.
1: Hi, my name is Father Mike Schmitz, and you're listening to The Bible in a Year, where we encounter God's voice and live life through the lens of Scripture. Using the Great Adventure Bible timeline, we'll read all the way from Genesis to Revelation, discovering how the story of salvation unfolds and how we fit into that story today. The Great Adventure Bible timeline was developed by Jeff Cavins and is provided by Ascension, who produced and funded this program. It is day 267. We are in a new time period, the period of the return. The people of Israel have been in exile in Babylon, and they are now going to be set free, heading back to the Promised Land. Now, remember that Cyrus, king of Persia, you're going to hear his name today, Cyrus, king of Persia, they had conquered the Babylonians. And because in the book of the prophets, it talked about a Cyrus would be raised up and he would send his people back to their homeland, back to the Promised Land. And so Cyrus does this. So we're reading Ezra chapter 1 and 2, which is our historical book, as well as Haggai chapter 1 and 2, which is a prophetic book. We're also reading Proverbs chapter 20, verses 1 through 3. The book of Ezra, chapter 1, the end of the Babylonian captivity. In the first year of Cyrus, king of Persia, that the word of the Lord by the mouth of Jeremiah might be accomplished, the Lord stirred up the spirit of Cyrus, king of Persia, so that he made a proclamation throughout all his kingdom and also put it in writing. Thus says Cyrus, king of Persia, the Lord, the God of heaven, has given me all the kingdoms of the earth, and he has charged me to build him a house at Jerusalem, which is in Judah. Whoever is among you of all his people, may his God be with him, and let him go up to Jerusalem, which is in Judah, and rebuild the house of the Lord, the God of Israel. He is the God who is in Jerusalem. And let each survivor, in whatever place he sojourns, be assisted by the men of his place with silver and gold, with goods and with beasts, besides freewill offerings for the house of God, which is in Jerusalem. Then rose up the heads of the fathers' houses of Judah and Benjamin, and the priests and the Levites, everyone whose spirit God had stirred to go up to rebuild the house of the Lord, which is in Jerusalem. And all who were about them aided them with vessels of silver, with gold, with goods, with beasts, and with costly wares, besides all that was freely offered. Cyrus the king also brought out the vessels of the house of the Lord, which Nebuchadnezzar had carried away from Jerusalem and placed in the house of his gods. Cyrus king of Persia brought these out in charge of Mithridath the treasurer, who counted them out to Sheshbazzar the prince of Judah. And this was the number of them: 1,000 basins of gold, 1,000 basins of silver, 29 censers, 30 bowls of gold, 2,410 bowls of silver, and 1,000 other vessels. All the vessels of gold and of silver were 5,469. All these did Sheshbazzar bring up when the exiles were brought up from Babylonia to Jerusalem. Chapter 2. List of Returned Exiles. Now these were the people of the province who came up out of the captivity of those exiles whom Nebuchadnezzar, the king of Babylon, had carried captive to Babylonia. They returned to Jerusalem and Judah, each to his own town. They came with Zerubbabel, Jeshua, Nehemiah, Seraiah, Re'aliah, Mordecai, Bilshan, Mizpar, Bigvai, Rehum, and Baana. The number of the men of the sons of Israel, the sons of Parosh, 2,172. The sons of Shephatiah, 372. The sons of Arah, 775. The sons of Pahath Moab, namely the sons of Jeshua and Joab, 2,812. The sons of Elam, 1,254. The sons of Zattu, 945. The sons of Zakkai, 760. The sons of Bani, 642. The sons of Bebai, 623. The sons of Azgad, 1,222. The sons of Adonikam, 666. The sons of Bigvai, 2,056. The sons of Adin, 454. The sons of Ater, namely of Hezekiah, 98. The sons of Bizai, 323. The sons of Jorah, 112. The sons

Hashum, 223. The sons of Gibar, 95. The sons of Bethlehem, 123. The men of Netophah, 56. The men of Anathoth, 128. The sons of Azmaveth, 42. The sons of Kiriatharim, Shephirah, and Be'eroth, 743. The sons of Ramah and Geba, 621. The men of Michmas, 122. The men of Bethel and Ai, 223. The sons of Nebo, 52. The sons of Magbish, 156. The sons of the other Elam, 1,254. The sons of Harim, 320. The sons of Lod, Hadid, and Ono, 725. The sons of Jericho, 345. The sons of Sana'a, 3,630. The priests, the sons of Jediah of the house of Jeshua, 973. The sons of Immer, 1,052. The sons of Pashur, 1,247. The sons of Harim, 1,017. The Levites, the sons of Jeshua and Kadmiel, of the sons of Hodaviah, 74. The singers, the sons of Asaph, 128. The sons of the gatekeepers, the sons of Shalum, the sons of Atar, the sons of Talman, the sons of Akub, the sons of Hatitah, and the sons of Shobai, in all, 139. The temple servants, the sons of Ziha, the sons of Hasufa, the sons of Tabaoth, the sons of Keros, the sons of Siaha, the sons of Padon, the sons of Lebana, the sons of Hagabah, the sons of Akub, the sons of Hegab, the sons of Shamlai, the sons of Hanan, the sons of Gidel, the sons of Gahar, the sons of Reiah, the sons of Rezin, the sons of Nekoda, the sons of Gazam, the sons of Uzza, the sons of Pasiah, the sons of Basai, the sons of Asna, the sons of Meunim, the sons of Nephisim, the sons of Bakbuk, the sons of Hakufa, the sons of Harhur, the sons of Basluth, the sons of Mahida, the sons of Harsha, the sons of Barkos, the sons of Sisera, the sons of Tima, the sons of Nizia, and the sons of Hatifa. The sons of Solomon's servants, the sons of Sotai, the sons of Hasophereth, the sons of Peruda, the sons of Ja'ala, the sons of Darkon, the sons of Gidel, the sons of Shephatiah, the sons of Hatil, the sons of Pokareth Hazabaim, and the sons of Ami. All the temple servants and the sons of Solomon's servants were 392. The following were those who came up from Telmalah, Telhasha, Cherub, Adan, and Immer, though they could not prove their father's houses or their descent, whether they belonged to Israel: the sons of Deliah, the sons of Tobiah, and the sons of Nekoda, 652. Also of the sons of the priests, the sons of Habiah, the sons of Hakkoz, and the sons of Barzillai, who had taken a wife from the daughters of Barzillai the Gileadite, and was called by their name. These sought their registration among those enrolled in the genealogies, but they were not found there, and so they were excluded from the priesthood as unclean. The governor told them that they were not to partake of the most holy food until there should be a priest to consult Urim and Thummim. The whole assembly together was 42,360, besides their men servants and maidservants, of whom there were 7,337, and they had 200 male and female singers. Their horses were 736, their mules were 245, their camels were 435, and their donkeys were 6,720. Some of the heads of families, when they came to the house of the Lord, which is in Jerusalem, made freewill offerings for the house of God to erect it on its site. According to their ability, they gave to the treasury of the work 61,000 derricks of gold, 5,000 minas of silver, and 100 priests' garments. The priests, the Levites, and some of the people lived in Jerusalem and its vicinity, and the singers, the gatekeepers, and the temple servants lived in their towns, in all Israel in their towns. The Book of Haggai, Chapter 1. The Command to Rebuild the Temple. In the second year of Darius the king, in the sixth month, on the first day of the month, the word of the Lord came by Haggai the prophet to Zerubbabel, the son of Shealtiel, governor of Judah, and to Joshua, the son of Jehozadak, the high priest. Thus says the Lord of hosts, "This people say, 'The time has not yet come to rebuild the house of the Lord.' Then the word of the Lord came by Haggai the prophet, 'Is it a time for you yourselves
to dwell in your paneled houses while this house lies in ruins. Now therefore, thus says the Lord of hosts, consider how you have fared. You have sown much and harvested little. You eat, but you never have enough. You drink, but you never have your fill. You clothe yourselves, but no one is warm. And he who earns wages to put them into a bag with holes. Thus says the Lord of hosts, consider how you have fared. Go up to the hills and bring wood and build the house, that I may take pleasure in it and that I may appear in my glory, says the Lord. You have looked for much, and behold, it came to little. And when you brought it home, I blew it away. Why, says the Lord of hosts, because of my house that lies in ruins, while you busy yourselves each with his own house. Therefore the heavens above you have withheld the dew, and the earth has withheld its produce. And I have called for a drought upon the land and the hills, upon the grain, the new wine, the oil, upon what the ground brings forth, upon men and cattle, and upon all their labors. The people obey. Then Zerubbabel, the son of Shealtiel, and Joshua, the son of Jehozadak, the high priest, with all the remnant of the people, obeyed the voice of the Lord their God and the words of Haggai the prophet, as the Lord their God had sent him. And the people feared before the Lord. Then Haggai, the messenger of the Lord, spoke to the people with the Lord's message. I am with you, says the Lord. And the Lord stirred up the spirit of Zerubbabel, the son of Shealtiel, governor of Judah, and the spirit of Joshua, the son of Jehozadak, the high priest, and the spirit of all the remnant of the people. And they came and worked on the house of the Lord of hosts their God on the 24th day of the month, in the sixth month. Chapter 2. The Splendor of the Temple. In the second year of Darius, the king, in the seventh month, on the 21st day of the month, the word of the Lord came by Haggai the prophet. Speak now to Zerubbabel, son of Shealtiel, governor of Judah, and to Joshua, the son of Jehozadak, the high priest, and to all the remnant of the people, and say, who is left among you that saw this house in its former glory? How do you see it now? Is it not in your sight as nothing? Yet now take courage, O Zerubbabel, says the Lord. Take courage, O Joshua, son of Jehozadak, the high priest. Take courage, all you people of the land, says the Lord. Work, for I am with you, says the Lord of hosts, according to the promise that I made you when you came out of Egypt. My spirit abides among you. Fear not. For thus says the Lord of hosts, once again, in a little while, I will shake the heavens and the earth and the sea and the dry land, and I will shake all nations, so that the treasures of all nations shall come in, and I will fill this house with splendor, says the Lord of hosts. The silver is mine, and the gold is mine, says the Lord of hosts. The latter splendor of this house shall be greater than the former, says the Lord of hosts. And in this place I will give prosperity, says the Lord of hosts. A rebuke and a promise. On the 24th day of the ninth month, in the second year of Darius, the word of the Lord came by Haggai the prophet. Thus says the Lord of hosts, ask the priests to decide this question. If one carries holy flesh in the skirt of his garment, and touches with his skirt bread or pottage or wine or oil or any kind of food, does it become holy? The priests answered, no. Then Haggai said, if one who is unclean by contact with a dead body touches any of these, does it become unclean? The priests answered, it does become unclean. Then Haggai said, so is it with this people, and with this nation before me, says the Lord, and so with every work of their hands, and what they offer there is unclean. Please now, consider what will come to pass from this day onward. Before a stone was placed upon a stone in the temple of the Lord, how did you fare? When one came to a heap of 20 measures, there were but 10. When one came to the wine vat to draw 50 measures, there were but 20. I struck you in all the products of your toil with blight and mildew and hail, yet you did not return to me, says the Lord. Consider from this day onward, from the 24th day of the ninth month, since the day that the foundation of the Lord's temple was laid, consider, is the seed yet in the barn? Do the vine, the fig tree, the pomegranate, and the olive tree still yield nothing? From this day on, I will bless you. God's promise to Zerubbabel. The word of the Lord came a second time to Haggai on the 24th day of the month. Speak to Zerubbabel, governor of Judah, saying, I am about to shake the heavens and the earth, and to overthrow the throne of kingdoms. I am about to destroy the strength of the kingdoms of the nations, and overthrow the chariots and their riders,
and the horses and their riders shall go down, every one by the sword of his fellow. On that day, says the Lord of hosts, I will take you, O Zerubbabel, my servant, the son of Shealtiel, says the Lord, and make you like a signet ring. For I have chosen you, says the Lord of hosts. The book of Proverbs, chapter 20, verses 1 through 3. Wine is a mocker, strong drink a brawler, and whoever is led astray by it is not wise. The dread wrath of a king is like the growling of a lion. He who provokes him to anger forfeits his life. It is an honor for a man to keep aloof from strife, but every fool will be quarreling. Father in heaven, we give you praise and glory. We thank you. Thank you for bringing us back to this story. Thank you for bringing us back to this place of return, this opportunity that the people of Israel had to come home, to go to the promised land, even though it was a foreign land to so many of them. We ask you to help us because you know, we know that you've made us for two worlds. You made us for this world and you made us for the next world. And that while this world during this life is our home, this is not our permanent home. You've made us for another home. You've made us for another world. It is a world that is foreign to us. And oftentimes we are indifferent to it. But Lord God, in this story of return, we ask that you please not only remind us of the story of your people, but also remind us of our destiny, that while we live in this world, we are made for another world. While this world is currently our home, it is not our final and ultimate home. Give us a longing for that home. Give us the will to fight for that home and bring us home ultimately by your grace. In Jesus' name we pray, amen. In the name of the Father, and of the Son, and of the Holy Spirit, amen. Just really brief, what a gift to have the Proverbs. There are so many good ones. Well, you know, Proverbs 20, verse 1, wine is a mocker, strong drink, a brawler, and whoever is led astray by it is not wise. Yeah, just that sense of how many people have let their lives be dominated by alcohol. And yeah, led astray by it is not wise. And also, Proverbs 20, verse 3, it is an honor for a man to keep aloof from strife, but every fool will be quarreling. Isn't that the case? Like so often we jump into every little fight, every little argument, every little, whether it be nitpicking or every little kind of like, every quarrel. And we recognize that way back when we were reading the story of King David, we had asked that prayer was, God, you show me the battles you want me to fight and the battles you want me to stay clear of. Where do you want me to engage and go up and do battle or engage? I use those words again. And where do you want me to just say, okay, that's a fight, but it's not my fight. To have that wisdom to be able to do that and to not have that wisdom is, as scripture says, to be a fool. So going back to our scriptures today, gosh, it's so good. We have this story of the return, right? The beginning of the return in Ezra. Ezra is a scribe, and we're going to see that chapters 1 through 6 in Ezra are going to look a certain way, and then the second half of the book of Ezra is going to look a different way. But the books of Ezra and Nehemiah, originally one contained book. Usually they're called first and second book of Ezra, but the two books, originally one, probably written the same time as Chronicles. Remember, Chronicles is that summary story that we read already, the summary story of God leading his people from slavery in Egypt to freedom, to the land, the promised land, to exile, and back again. So here is the story of back again, right? The story of return. And one of the things we realize is that this beginning of the book of Ezra fulfills the prophecy of Jeremiah, where King Cyrus was named as the one who would let the people of Israel go back to Israel. I believe, I have to double check on this one, I thought also that he might be named in Isaiah. I'm going to double check on that, get back to you, because we have a few days with Ezra and Nehemiah. But there's something really remarkable about this story, that here's God being faithful to his promise. Remember, he brought his people, the people of Israel, into exile, not to destroy them, not at all to destroy them, but to reform their hearts. And now they have the opportunity to go back home. Now, one of the things we're going to see is that not everybody goes back home. In fact, there are a number of waves, kind of like there were waves of people in the exile, three waves. There are going to be three waves of people returning from exile back to Jerusalem. But an interesting thing is not everyone decides to return. Even though here's Cyrus, king of Persia, who goes into the storehouses of the Babylonians and says, okay, here's all the vessels, or many of the vessels at least, that were stolen from the temple of God. You can bring them back. Decorate the temple when it's built. And that's where we bring our, that's what that brings us to, my goodness, easy for me to say, that brings us to the book of Haggai. Haggai, only two chapters long. So it's the second, maybe shortest book of the Old Testament. It can be divided into maybe three parts. And those three parts is, I've heard a Bible teacher talk about this, that the first part is apathy, that here's the people who, they were brought back to
Jerusalem so they could rebuild the temple. You know, all those lists of families, all the Levites, all the priests, they came home so that they could rebuild the temple. And now it's been 16 years. That's when Haggai is written. It's been 16 years since they've been back, and they haven't even started constructing the temple. They're apathetic towards this. They're just building their own homes. And so God points out, you might have noticed that you're not satisfied. You might have noticed that you drink, but you're not, you know, you're still thirsty. You might have noticed you eat, but you're still hungry. You might have noticed that you keep doing all these things and you're not satisfied. That might have something to do with the fact that you haven't really actually served me. You haven't done what you've been brought back to do, which is to rebuild the temple. So they're apathetic. And second in chapter, they're discouraged because they've started rebuilding and things still haven't turned around quite yet. And thirdly, here is this story of the fact that, okay, unless they reform their lives, there's going to be consequences. It's the same story, right, of our lives, the same story of the entire Bible. Unless you turn from evil and turn back to the Lord, your sin is not going to end with you. That is going to be passed on to the people around you. It's going to be passed on to the way you end up living. So this is Haggai, the prophet, not only saying, okay, get rid of your apathy, get rid of your indifference to the house of the Lord. Haggai is saying that you don't have to be discouraged. Don't be long in the mouth. Don't long in the face, whatever. Don't be sad. You can actually move forward. God is calling you. He's going to help you with this project. And then thirdly, reform your lives or else, just like in ancient times, just like in older times, just like for your fathers and your father's fathers and your mother's mothers, your evil will not end with you, but will be passed on. So reform now. And it's such a good short book, but also just convicts us because there are areas of our lives where we're apathetic, areas of our lives where we're discouraged, and areas of our lives where we realize I need to reform and turn back to the Lord pronto. And so we ask the Lord to help us turn back to him because we're made for him. And he's given his life for us. So for those wounds of apathy, discouragement, and need for repentance, I am praying for you. And for those same wounds, please pray for me. My name is Father Mike. I cannot wait to see you tomorrow. God bless.

0: That was day 267 of Bible in a Year with Father Mike Schmitz. And now we'd like to share audio from a video called How to Be a Steward with Father Mike from the Ascension Presents YouTube channel.
1: Hi, my name is Father Mike Schmitz, and this is Ascension Presents. So I think there are two ways of looking at the world. There's two ways of looking at your stuff. There's two ways of looking at yourself, your body, your time, basically everything you've been given. One is as an owner. Like, so all my stuff is my possession, right? I own it all. So I own my body. I own my time. I own all the gifts that I've been given. They're all mine. I'm the possessor of my stuff. That's one way of looking at the world, one way of looking at my stuff. And so what do? Is since it's mine, I do what I want with it, right? Even since it's mine, I might like parse it out and share it with other people. Since it's mine, I might even let God have some of it because it's mine. The other way of looking at the world, looking at my life, looking at my stuff is as a steward, not an owner, but a steward. In that case, my stuff has been entrusted to me. It's not even my stuff. You know, there's a parable that Jesus tells in many of the Gospels. Many? At least two. There's the master who entrusts the talents, right? Or entrusts the gold coins to the servants and says, here, use my money. Take my stuff and use it. And it's interesting because I was praying about this. I was at a thing in Bismarck at the University of Mary recently. And this just kind of struck me, this reality that even when the master comes back, he says, okay, what have you done with my money? So yes, he entrusted the gold coins to those servants, but they were not the servants' gold coins. They were not the owners. They were not the owners of the gold coins. They were the stewards of the gold coins. They didn't possess the gold coins in the same way. They were entrusted with the gold coins. And I think about this when it comes to my life, when it comes to a lot of our lives, is we can look at ourselves as the owner. I'm the owner of my time. And so I possess it. And yes, again, I can give it to you out of my generosity, or I can give it to God out of my generosity, or maybe I'm the steward of my time and he's entrusted this to me. And so I basically start every day by asking, okay, God, what do you want me to do with the time you've entrusted to me? What do you want me to do? Because it's not mine. It's yours. You see, here's what happens. There's kind of a dark side of walking through life as owners. There's a dark side of walking through life as the one who possesses. One is I'm insensitive to the fact that this is what's been given to me, right? I'm indifferent to it. I take it for granted. That's what I'm saying. I take it for granted. Like, well, yeah, I mean, this is my time. It's clearly mine. This is my body. It's clearly mine. These are the gifts and talents and opportunities, people around me. I'm indifferent because they're mine. I'm the owner. And then what happens is if they leave, if they're gone, like maybe you get sick and you're not as healthy as you were, and we begin resenting. We not only are insensitive and indifferent and ungrateful, but we're also, when it's gone, we are resentful because like, wait a second, my thing is now taken away. But if you were the steward, then every day you wake up and say, rather than saying, God, what have you done for me lately? You say, well, it's called, you're alive today. God, what have you given me lately? Well, he continues to give you a new heartbeat every moment. All the gifts we have are just that. Like everything you and I have is a gift. Like we didn't do anything to deserve any of it. I mean, I didn't do anything to deserve this body that I have right now. I didn't do anything to deserve the fact that I'm alive right now. I didn't do anything to deserve the family I've been given, good or bad. And so I've been entrusted with this gift. I'm the steward of this gift. Therefore, every day I'm grateful. Like every day I get to look at it and say, oh my gosh, God, this could have been otherwise. And not only am I grateful, if he takes it away, I cannot be resentful because that wasn't mine to begin with. Now, this is where this hard word can come in, because it is really easy when we have something taken from us, right? When it passes, when it goes away, to stop trusting God. I don't want to get into the details too much, but I recently know of a family who encountered a great incredible tragedy where his mom and dad, their son died. And it's true, like their heart's truly broken, like truly broken. And in the midst of all that broken heartedness, like just, I don't want to minimize this in any way, shape or form, like real, real tragedy, real brokenheartedness. One of the things that they kept coming back to is their son was only about 4 years old. And they said, essentially, we're going to choose to realize that we didn't do anything to deserve our son. Like he was God's free gift to us that he entrusted us with him. We got to love him for 4 years, that he loved us for 4 years. They said, you know, we give our whole hearts to him, for him, our whole lives for him, but he wasn't our possession. We weren't his owners. God had entrusted him to us for 4 years. And so for 4 years, we were the best mom and dad we possibly could be. And we loved him as a gift entrusted to us. And yes, if we could choose, he would still be with us today. But we are battling against resentment. And we're winning that battle against resentment because we know this is the truth. He wasn't ours. He was simply a gift. We didn't own him. We were stewards of raising a young boy up to 4 years old. Again, this is just a hard word, right? It can be a potentially hard word, but that's why there's two ways of looking at the world. Two ways of looking at the world. One is that I'm the owner of my stuff. The other is I'm the steward of God's stuff. One is I'm the possessor of these gifts. The other is God has entrusted me with these gifts. One way is I'm ungrateful because I'm taking them for granted. The other is I am thankful every day because every single day God renews those gifts in my life. So how have you been walking through your life? As the owner of your stuff, your time, your talents, or as the steward of God's stuff, his time, his talents? As someone who's insensitive to all the gifts, or as someone who is absolutely insanely grateful for all those gifts? I want to be a steward. So I say, God, what do you want me to do with your gifts today? Because I don't want to take them for granted. Because they could be gone tomorrow. And even then, I'd be thankful for the time that you let me have with them. Steward or owner, the choice is yours. From all of us here at Ascension Presents, my name is Father Mike. God bless.
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0: 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The catechism used is the Ascension edition of the Catechism, which includes the Foundations of Faith approach. You can follow along in any recent version of the Catechism of the Catholic Church. A reading plan and all Catechism in a Year episodes can be found at ascensionpress.com/CIY or on the Ascension app. The Church serves as both our mother and our teacher. As our mother, she loves us, and as our teacher, we must listen to what she tells us. In both of these roles, the Church loves us. Sometimes we can struggle with her teachings, but she truly wants what is best for us, as we'll hear about today.
1: Hi, my name is Father Mike Schmitz, and you're listening to the Catechism in a Year, where we encounter God's plan of sheer goodness for us, revealed in Scripture and passed down through the tradition of the Catholic faith. The Catechism in a Year is provided by Ascension, who produced and funded this program. In 365 days, we'll read through the Catechism of the Catholic Church, discovering our identity in God's family as we journey together toward our heavenly home. This is day 267. We're reading paragraphs 2030 to 2036. Yesterday, we finished Article 2 on grace and merit and freedom, and it's awesome. Today, I mentioned this yesterday, today we're talking about the Church, our mother and teacher. And for the next couple of days, we're going to be talking about this until we launch into the Ten Commandments and really diving deeply into the moral life. And one of the reasons why the Church is setting this out for us is because If the church is our mother, then she loves us. And if the church is our teacher, then we need to listen to her. And that can be the challenge for so many of us. We talked about this a little bit before, but sometimes when people read the Bible, it can be far enough ago, like long enough in the past, that people are not threatened by the Bible. Sometimes people are, which is good, because the word of God is meant to convict our hearts and meant to console our hearts. It's meant to be very, very present. But sometimes we can hold it at an arm's length and say, well, that was then, and maybe God's word is convicting me, but you know, I'm not going to apply it to my life right now. And then all of a sudden, here is Jesus 2,000 years ago, who gives us a church. And even before that, you know, when God raised up the people of Israel, that was a community. It wasn't like people read the Bible in isolation. They would read the Bible with and through the community. And just like as Christians for 2,000 years, we read the Bible with and through the church, the lens of the interpretation of the magisterium, right? The teaching office of the church, and that motherly role of the church. And one of the things that does is it makes us have to pay attention and say, oh, I am being challenged if the church is teaching something that I don't like. If the church is teaching something that I find challenging, I have to allow myself to be challenged. I have to allow myself to be taught. And so one of the things we pray for as we launch into today is docility. And docility is that openness to being taught. If the church is our mother, and she is. If the church is our teacher, and she is. Then we have to allow her to care for us. We have to allow her to teach us. And so we ask for hearts like that. We ask for docile hearts, teachable hearts, leadable, guidable hearts, hearts that can listen and then can act on what we hear. So we pray, Father in heaven, we know that through your Son, Jesus Christ, you established a church on earth. And by the power of your Holy Spirit, you have guided and continue to guide the teaching office of the church. We ask that you please help us to have hearts that are teachable. Help us to have hearts that are guidable, that are leadable, that are docile to your word, hearts that are open to being taught, so that our lives can be transformed, so that our lives truly can be offered in spiritual worship. Help so that we can present our bodies as a living sacrifice, holy and acceptable to God, because our wills are conformed to your will. And we know that will through your word given to us through sacred scripture and through your teaching given to us through sacred tradition. Lord God, help us to be docile. Help us to be open. Help us to be led straight to your heart. In Jesus' name we pray. Amen. In the name of the Father, and of the Son, and of the Holy Spirit. Amen. It is day 267. We're reading paragraphs 2030 to 2036. Article 3, The Church, Mother and Teacher. It is in the church, in communion with all the baptized, that the Christian fulfills his vocation. From the church, he receives the word of God containing the teachings of the law of Christ. From the church, he receives the grace of the sacraments that sustain him on the way. From the church, he learns the example of holiness and recognizes its model and source in the all-holy Virgin Mary. He discerns it in the authentic witness of those who live it. He discovers it in the spiritual tradition and long history of the saints who have gone before him and whom the liturgy celebrates in the rhythms of the sanctoral cycle. The moral life is spiritual worship. As St. Paul wrote to the Romans, we present our bodies as a living sacrifice, holy and acceptable to God, within the body of Christ that we form and in communion with the offering of his Eucharist. In the liturgy and the celebration of the sacraments, prayer and teaching are conjoined with the grace of Christ to enlighten and nourish Christian activity. As does the whole of the Christian life, the moral life finds its source and summit in the Eucharistic sacrifice. Moral life and the magisterium of the Church. The Church, the pillar and bulwark of the truth, has received this solemn command of Christ from the apostles to announce the saving truth. To the church belongs the right always and everywhere to announce moral principles, including those pertaining to the social order, and to make judgments on any human affairs to the extent that they are required by the fundamental rights of the human person or the salvation of souls. The magisterium of the pastors of the church in moral matters is ordinarily exercised in catechesis and preaching with the help of the works of theologians and spiritual authors. Thus, from generation to generation, under the aegis and vigilance of the pastors, the deposit of Christian moral teaching has been handed on, a deposit composed of a characteristic body of rules, commandments, and virtues proceeding from faith in Christ and animated by charity. Alongside the Creed and the Our Father, the basis for this catechesis has traditionally been the Decalogue,
7: which sets out the principles of moral life valid for all men. The Roman pontiff and the bishops are authentic teachers, that is, teachers endowed with the authority of Christ. The faith to be believed and put into practice. The ordinary and universal magisterium of the Pope and the bishops in communion with him teach the faithful the truth to believe, the charity to practice, the beatitude to hope for. The supreme degree of participation in the authority of Christ is ensured by the charism of infallibility. This infallibility extends as far as does the deposit of divine revelation. It also extends to all those elements of doctrine, including morals, without which the saving truths of the faith cannot be preserved, explained, or observed. The authority of the magisterium extends also to the specific precepts of the natural law, because their observance, demanded by the Creator, is necessary for salvation. In recalling the prescriptions of the natural law, the magisterium of the Church exercises an essential part of its prophetic office of proclaiming to men what they truly are and reminding them of what they should be before God. All right, there we have it, paragraphs 2030 to 2036, as we begin once again being reminded of the authority of the Church, the authority of the Church, Jesus, who said, if you hear, he who hears you hears me. We recognize that it is in the Church, paragraph 2030 says this, it is in the Church, in communion with all the baptized, that the Christian fulfills his vocation, that we are made, yes, of course, to have a personal relationship with Jesus, but not a private one. That is so important for all of us. Every one of us is called to a personal relationship with Jesus. We're also called to be part of the body of Christ. We're also, I mean, we're brought, how much more clearly could Scripture describe this? How much more clear could Scripture be that you're a member of the body of Christ, that the body of Christ has many parts, but it's still one, many members, but still one. And that's so important that Jesus is the head and we are the body. And so often as Christians, we can kind of go our own way, right? We can, as Christians, we can even think, in this case, I am on my own. In this case, I'm going to read the Bible myself and figure it out myself. And yet, this very big line in 2030, it is in the Church, in communion with all the baptized, that the Christian fulfills his vocation. Why? Because, and there's this bullet point of, it's not bullets, but you know, it's this list of, in paragraph 2030, from the Church, what happens? Well, you receive the Word of God containing the teachings of the law of Christ. Remember, when someone says, well, okay, paragraph 2031 and 2032 says all these things, 2034, 35, said makes all these claims about the teaching authority of the Church. And question is, well, where's that in the Bible, right? That can be one of the big questions. Where's that in the Bible? And the question we get to respond to is, where did your Bible come from? We recognize that the Church precedes the Scriptures, the New Testament at least, right? And the Church precedes the Bible. The Church gave us the Bible. And not only that, but the Bible describes the Church, as quoted here in paragraph 2032, the Bible describes the Church as the pillar and bulwark of the truth. So to keep this in mind, whenever we hear someone talk about that, the premise here is that the Scripture is the sole rule of faith, right? That's one of the premises of the Protestant Reformation, sola scriptura. And yet we can ask that question, okay, if the Scripture is the sole rule of faith, where is that in the Bible? Where is the idea that you don't need tradition? Where is the idea that tradition is less than? Where is that in the Bible? And it's nowhere in the Bible. The best thing you can come to is the letter of St. Paul to Timothy, where he says that all of Scripture is necessary for refutation and correction, instruction and edification, essentially. That's wonderful and it's true, but that doesn't say that only Scripture is the source of these things. In fact, so we need to keep that in mind. Keep this in mind, where from the Church, we receive the Word of God containing the teachings of the law of Christ. We got the Bible from the Church. This is so important for us to understand, especially when people say, they make this big claim, right? Well, if that teaching isn't in the Bible explicitly, then I don't need to accept it. No. The Church that Jesus gave us the written Scriptures, right? The Holy Scriptures. And the Church that Jesus established also gave us holy tradition. And this is so important for us to understand. Now, the next thing, from the Church, still by paragraph 2030, from the Church, he receives the grace of the sacraments that sustain him on the way. Again, this is, we're the recipients. Again, the Church is not our teacher and mother to lord it over us. The Church is teacher and mother to feed us and to lead us, right? To guide us and to help us become holy. And from the Church, we receive the sacraments. Going on, from the Church, we learn the example of holiness, and we recognize in the Church that the model of holiness in the Virgin Mary. And going on to say, We discern it with the authentic witness of those who live it, right? We can measure, we measure the goodness of the church. We measure the, even the truth of the church in some ways, not based off of those who fail to live up to it, but on, based off of those who do live up to it, right? We look not to the sinners in the church to say, like, is it right or true? Is it good or bad? We look to the saints, those who actually have lived out the teachings of the church and say, wow, that is the kind of a life that I want to live. That's the kind of life that is good. That's the kind of life that blesses the world. It's easy to point to sinners, right? It's easy to point to all the people, including myself, who failed to live up to the call of Jesus Christ and say, well, Christianity can't be that great. But what about those people who have actually not only professed like I profess, but actually live the faith in the way that we're all called to live it? The saint, not the sinner, is the model of the church. And this is so important. And we discern in it the authentic witness of those who live it. Go on to say, he discovers, this is still paragraph 2030, you guys, I'm sorry for being bogged down here. He discovers it in the spiritual tradition and long history of the saints who have gone before him and whom the liturgy celebrates in the rhythms of the sanctoral cycle. So we see it in the lives of the saints. It's so important. Now, paragraph 2031 is just beautiful. This first sentence is so remarkable. It says, the moral life is spiritual worship. It bases this, basing this off of Romans chapter 12, verse 1, where St. Paul says, we present our bodies as a living sacrifice, holy and acceptable to God. I don't know if you ever thought about this. The moral life is a spiritual worship. It's an act of worship that when we do God's will, when we give him our obedience, when we live mercy, when we live love, that's an act of worship to the Father. And that's so important for us. We present our bodies as a living sacrifice, holy and acceptable to God. Whenever we obey the God's will, the Lord's will, whenever we obey his spokespeople on earth, right? The church. Whenever we obey his word, that is an act of spiritual worship. So the moral life, the life that we're going to continue to describe and talk about for the next bunch of days, right? The next bunch of days, we're going to talk about the commandments and the call to live these commandments out. That is not simply following the rules. That is an act of spiritual worship. So as we take these next steps in these next few days, I invite all of us to have this lens, this worldview, this mindset that says, it's not just about following rules. As I do what the Father wants, as I live this moral life, as he's revealed to me through his word and through the church, that is an act of spiritual worship. It's so powerful, so important for us to understand this. Now, paragraph 2032 and following, again, as I said, 2032 highlights the fact that the scripture calls the church the pillar and foundation of truth. So important for us to understand. Now, the canon law in the Catholic Church makes some bold claims here in paragraph 2032, and yet it's no more bold than scripture saying that the church is the pillar and foundation of truth. But it says this in 2032. This is from the Code of Canon Law. It says, to the church belongs the right always and everywhere to announce moral principles, including those pertaining to the social order, and to make judgments on any human affairs to the extent that they are required by the fundamental rights of the human person or the salvation of souls. Basically, that the church has not only the right, maybe I would even say also the duty to weigh in on human affairs, right? The church has the right and the duty to teach. And this is really, really so important. Why? Because in our world right now, we live in a post-Christian world that wants to silence the church and say, you don't have the right to speak in the public square. But also, so many Catholics inside the church would say, oh, church, you don't have the right to weigh in on my private life. You don't have the right to weigh in on how I live my life. You don't have the right to weigh in on how I view politics or how I view the sexual act or how I view how I raise my family or how I view how I run my business or all these things. And yet here's the Code of Canon Law, the church saying, actually, we believe that the church does have the right, does have the authority to teach us this is a better way to live, and that we are obliged in so many areas, so many ways to attend to the teaching of the church. And 2033 and 2034 and 2035 highlight this magisterium of pastors. We talked about magisterium before, the teaching office of the church. So in moral matters, it's ordinarily exercised in catechesis and preaching, right? With theologians and spiritual writers that help unpack some things. That's the ordinary exercise of the magisterium. We also know, we note that in paragraph 2034, the Holy Father, right? The Pope, the Roman Pontiff, and the bishops are authentic teachers. That is, teachers endowed with the authority of Christ who preach the faith to the people entrusted to them, the faith to be believed and put into practice. And that means that we must attend to what they're saying. That's so important for us. And of course, there is a charism of infallibility that's been entrusted to the magisterium and has been entrusted to the Holy Father as well in certain areas. And again, it's not unlimited. It's not unlimited infallibility. That's important to note. But I think we established that weeks and weeks, maybe even months ago. But it's limited in teachings of faith and morals. And keeping all those pieces in place, the last thing I want to highlight is in paragraph 2036. In fact, the last sentence or last part of the last sentence in paragraph 2036, talking all about how the church, the magisterium, right, the teaching office of the church exercises an essential part of its prophetic office in proclaiming to men what they truly are and reminding them of what they should be before God. And this is, again, this is not about being a straitjacket, not about binding people up in the sense of making them slaves to a rule or slaves to a law. It's more about binding people up in their brokenness, right? You know, how many times, many y'all who are listening, you've had a broken leg before, and you need that leg put into a cast, not because you're meant to be limited, but because we need to be healed. And if you know this, you know, the German word for sin is the word Sünde, right? And it's where we get the word sunder, right? Be torn asunder. And yes, when something's torn asunder, when something's fractured like this, it needs to be bound back together. It needs to be brought back together. And so here is the church. One of its prophetic offices is to proclaim to men what they truly are and reminding them of what they should be before God. And this is so needed for us because why? Because we have forgotten who we are. The world around us has forgotten who individuals are, that they're every one of them is made in God's image and that every one of them is loved infinitely by this infinite God, this infinitely loving God. And who they should be, our call, who we should be before God. Therefore, the church has to exercise this prophetic voice. And sometimes that prophetic voice is a consolation, right? Sometimes that prophetic voice is a word of just soothing and healing and goodness. And sometimes that voice is a convicting voice. And it's a voice that challenges and maybe even stretches, but it's still good. The consoling word, prophetic voice of the church, and the prophetic and piercing word of the church is this. It's good. And we need both, because that's what a power prophet speaks. A prophet offers words of consolation and words of conviction. Therefore, the church must both console and convict. And that's why if we're challenged over the next few days, good for us, right? If we're consoled over the next few days, good for us, because we need it. We need both the prophetic voice of the church to console us and convict us. I'm praying for you. Please pray for me. My name is Father Mike. Cannot wait to see you tomorrow. God bless.
0: That was day 267 of Catechism in a Year with Father Mike Schmitz. And now we'd like to share audio from a video called God is Going to Interrupt You with Father Mike from the Ascension Presents YouTube channel.
1: Hi, my name is Father Mike Schmitz, and this is Ascension Presents. So I like talking about schedules a lot. In fact, if you were in this room right now, you would see that there are multiple schedules, multiple calendars up, some on the wall, like actually built into the wall. I like calendars. I like schedules, which means, conversely, kind of along with what another video might have mentioned about, I don't really like being interrupted. Like I'm like, I have my plan. I don't like interruptions. Hey, I'd love to meet with you. Let's get that on the schedule. I don't necessarily like the spur of the moment kind of meetings. Like do you like surprise parties? I do not like surprise parties. Why? Because I like scheduled parties. Scheduled parties are the best parties because I can not only know that it's going to happen, I can also get excited for it like ahead of time. I like schedules. The enemy of schedule, interruption. And so I then end up thinking like, yeah, interruptions are the worst. I hate interruptions so much. And yet, this is the worst thing. And yet, almost every saint who's ever lived, they're a saint thanks to some kind of interruption. Like that's the reality. In fact, I can look at interruptions as an occasion of my frustration, as an occasion of like, this is an obstacle getting in my way. Or I can begin looking at interruptions as the occasion for holiness. Here's what I mean. One of my favorite saints, Saint Maximilian Kolbe. Now, he was a man who was dedicated to the Lord. He was dedicated to the church. He was dedicated to evangelization and to the Franciscan order and in serving people literally all over the world. He's a missionary, I believe, to Japan. He had come up with a number of ways to engage people with the gospel through, social media, but through media. He was uh, He was an evangelist. He was an incredible holy man. And then he was arrested by the Gestapo in World War II and brought to Auschwitz. And it was there that he willingly stepped forward. There were 10 men selected to be executed. And Maximilian Kolbe stepped forward. Father Maximilian Kolbe stepped forward and said, "I'll take that man's place." The man said, "I have a wife, I have a family, I have kids, please spare my life." And he said, "I'll take his place." And the guards say, "Why? Who are you?" And he said, "I'm a Catholic priest. I don't have a family. I don't have a wife. I don't have kids. You can take my life." And I think about this, like Maximilian Kolbe, he probably would be a saint even if he wasn't martyred. They took him and they starved him, and then he still wasn't dead after like 15 days. And so they injected his veins with a carbolic acid that poisoned and killed him very quickly after that, quickly after 2 weeks of torture. But yeah, think about this and think, here's Maximilian Kolbe. It's an incredible saint whose life was massively interrupted. He's just doing his work. He was doing his thing. Then here comes the Nazis coming to power, invading Poland where he lived. He was interrupted. Like, his plans were interrupted in a massive way. But rather than that interruption being an obstacle, that interruption became an occasion for his holiness. Even this opportunity for, you know, they're going to execute 10 people. And he's willing to say, "No, I'll step forward. I'll let my life, my plans." I'm sure he had, you know, in the prison camp, he was doing ministry. He was ministering to the men who were also at Auschwitz. But he let that be interrupted and said, "That's not just an obstacle. It's an occasion for my holiness." And here's this paradigm shift. I'm inviting you to have the same paradigm shift that I know I need to have. Because again, I'm preaching to myself half the time here. Is rather than see these interruptions as like, "Oh gosh, this person needs me. That person wants my attention. The person is getting in my way." Rather than seeing those interruptions as an obstacle to living, begin to see those interruptions as an occasion for holiness. Every saint who ever lived, at some point they were interrupted. At some point their plans, their schedule, their will, their deal was interrupted. Their life was interrupted. And they saw that as an occasion to say yes to God. That's my invitation. You're going to be interrupted today, tomorrow, the next day, the rest of our lives. Let's start saying, "Okay, God, what is it? What is it that you want from me in this interruption? What is it you want to do in me in this interruption? What is it you want to do through me in this interruption?" Because this interruption is an occasion for your holiness. From all of us here at Ascension Presents, my name is Father Mike. God bless you. I hope you have an awesome day that's planned and yet at the same time, room for interruptions. Right? Okay, anyways, bye. That was lame. That was kind of corny. Well, I do my best.
0: That was audio from a video called "God is Going to Interrupt You" with Father Mike from the Ascension Presents YouTube channel. 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
9: I'm Chris Joma from Chris Explores the Gospels, and this is your Gospel Snack. Today I want to remind you of something tender and true about the heart of God. He is close to your pain. Yep. Psalm 147:3 says, "He heals the brokenhearted and binds up their wounds." Not ignores them, not rushes them. He heals them. Look, we all carry wounds, some visible, some hidden. Wounds from loss, disappointment, betrayal, or seasons that didn't turn out the way we hoped. And sometimes those wounds, they just feel too deep, too old, or too complicated to ever fully heal. Hear this. God is not afraid of your broken places. He doesn't step back from your pain. He steps toward it. He binds wounds gently, patiently, and personally. Healing with God is an instant, but it is certain. He knows what hurt you, He knows what you've been carrying, and He knows how to restore what was lost. And if life's going well for you right now, this truth is for you too. Because healing isn't only for the hurting. It's for anyone who wants a heart made whole, steady, and free. The Bible isn't just ancient comfort. It's God speaking into your life today. And today he's saying, I heal the brokenhearted. Yeah, let that truth settle into your heart. Let it remind you that no wound is beyond God's care. This has been your Gospel Snack. I'm Chris. Until next time, keep exploring the Word and letting its truth shape your life. I'll be praying for you. Please pray for me, and may God's peace be with you.
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0: Behold the Lamb of God, who takes away the sins of the world. 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

Brethren, let us acknowledge our sins, and so prepare ourselves to celebrate the sacred mysteries. I confess to Almighty God, and to you, my brothers and sisters, that I have greatly sinned in my thoughts and in my words, in what I have done, and in what I have failed to do, through my most grievous fault. Therefore I ask Blessed Mary, ever Virgin, all the angels and saints, and you, my brothers and sisters, to pray for me to the Lord our God. May Almighty God have mercy on us, forgive us our sins, and bring us to heaven.

Let us pray. O God, who founded all the commands of your sacred law upon love of you and of our neighbor, grant that by keeping your precepts, we may merit to attain eternal life through our Lord Jesus Christ, your Son, who lives and reigns with you in the unity of the Holy Spirit, God.

0: A reading from the book of Ecclesiastes. Vanity of vanities, says Qanhaleth, vanity of vanities, all things are vanity. What profit has man from all the labor which he toils at under the sun? One generation passes and another comes, but the world forever stays. The sun rises and the sun goes down. Then it presses on to the place where it rises. Blowing now toward the south, then toward the north, the wind turns again and again, resuming its rounds. All rivers go to the sea, yet never does the sea become full. To the place where they go, the rivers keep on going. All speech is labored. There is nothing one can say. The eye is not satisfied with seeing, nor is the ear satisfied with hearing. What has been, that will be. What has been done, that will be done. Nothing is new under the sun. Even the thing of which we say, see, this is new, has already existed in the ages that preceded us. There is no remembrance of the men of old, nor of those to come will there be any remembrance among those who come after them. The word of the Lord. In every age, O Lord, you have been our refuge.
1: In every age, O Lord, you have been our refuge.
0: You turn man back to dust, saying, return, O children of men. For 1,000 years in your sight are as yesterday, now that it is past, or as a watch of the night.
1: In every age, O Lord, you have been our refuge.
0: You make an end of them in their sleep. The next morning they are like the changing grass, which at dawn springs up anew, but by evening wilts and fades. Teach us to number our days aright, that we may gain wisdom of heart. Return, O Lord, how long? Have pity on your servants. Fill us at daybreak with your kindness, that we may shout for joy and gladness all our days. Prosper the work of our hands for us. Prosper the work of our hands.

Herod the Tetrarch heard about all that was happening, and he was greatly perplexed because some were saying, John has been raised from the dead. Others were saying, Elijah has appeared. Still others, one of the ancient prophets has arisen. But Herod said, John I beheaded. Who then is this about whom I hear such things? And he kept trying to see him.

0: Our reading today from Ecclesiastes, we see that without reference to God, everything loses its meaning. Life loses its meaning. There is a sense of discontentment expressed in the words, "Vanity of vanities, all things are vanity." We tend to use the word vanity as meaning overattention to one's own appearance or having a disordered self-love. The Hebrew word translated as vanity literally means vapor or mist or breath. In other words, Ecclesiastes is emphasizing the fleetingness and the emptiness of all the things of this world. In today's reading, which is the prologue for the book of Ecclesiastes, announces many of the themes of the book from a merely human perspective that is separated from God or from reference to the divine. So it references the fleetingness of all things, lack of any true profit from human labor, the monotony of time, and the brevity of human memory, because over time our memory fades. Cardinal Serra once said in an interview that the profound crisis that the church is experiencing in the world, and especially in the West, is the fruit of the forgetting of God. If our first concern is not God, then everything else collapses. At the root of all crises, anthropological, political, social, cultural, geopolitical, there is the forgetting of the primacy of God. And this is illustrated very clearly in the book of Ecclesiastes. If we try to cut God out of the picture or forget about him, everything collapses and life becomes meaningless. And each of us has within a deep desire for fulfillment and happiness. That's how God created us. And from experience, we know that we're not capable of completely fulfilling our own desires. If we try to do so, we just end up frustrated. We were not meant to find complete fulfillment in anything or anyone other than God. This can be seen further in our first reading today when we heard, "The eye is not satisfied with seeing, nor the ear with hearing." God created us for himself. And our complete fulfillment is found in him alone. So reading the book of Ecclesiastes can help us see the importance of having a healthy detachment from the things of this world and having a proper order in our lives. That is, choosing to value the things of God over the passing things of this world. And being convinced of the fleetingness of the things of this world can also increase our heart's desire for heaven, for eternal life. If one strives to find lasting happiness in possessions or wealth, or pleasure or power, the end result is always despair, because they can never fulfill us completely. Christ brings fulfillment and meaning to our life. In one of his addresses, Archbishop Fulton Sheen, by the way, of course, we have the joy of celebrating his beatification later today in St. Louis. Bishop Fulton Sheen would say, "The human heart is not shaped like a Valentine heart, perfect and regular in contour. It is slightly irregular in shape, as if a small piece of it were missing out of its side. The missing part may very well symbolize a piece that a spear tore out of the universal heart of humanity on the cross, but it probably symbolizes something more. It may very well mean that when God created each human heart, he kept a small sample of it in heaven and sent the rest of it into the world, where it would each day learn the lesson that it could never be really happy, that it could never be really holy in love, that it could never be really wholehearted until it rested with the risen Christ in an eternal Easter." Right? We are meant to find our fulfillment completely in Christ and in heaven. That's what we yearn for. That's what we long for. And in the gospel today, Herod is shown to have a great desire to see Jesus. We hear many people in the gospels desiring to see the Lord Jesus. The Magi looked for him after his birth in Bethlehem, and they wanted to worship him, and rightly so. At one point, some Greeks approached Philip and said to him, "Sir, we wish to see Jesus." We also hear of Zacchaeus climbing a tree in order to see the Lord. and that encounter changed his life. Herod, on the other hand, sought to see Jesus because of idle curiosity. And he would see him before the Lord's crucifixion, but that would not change Herod's hardened heart. St. Luke tells us that when Herod saw Jesus, he was very glad, for he had long desired to see him because he had heard about him, and he was hoping to see some sign done by him. So he questioned him at some length, but he made no answer. So our Lord knew it was only out of idle curiosity that Herod desired to see him. And the response was silence. The apostles, however, after seeing and encountering the Lord, they accepted the invitation to follow him, right, to experience this life of conversion, of following the Lord, and it changed their lives forever. And while we don't see the Lord the exact same way the apostles did 2,000 years ago with our natural eyes, we know the same Lord is substantially present with us in the Holy Eucharist. We pray that our encounter with the Lord in the Eucharist today and in the time that we spend with him in adoration and prayer, that that may strengthen our desire to grow in holiness and to see the Lord face to face in heaven. I'll conclude with Bishop Sheen's encouraging words on making a holy hour and spending time in Eucharistic adoration. He says, and this is from his own experience, remember he made that resolution early on to make a daily holy hour every day of his life. Bishop Sheen says, the purpose of the holy hour is to encourage deep personal encounter with Christ. The holy and glorious God is constantly inviting us to come to him, to hold converse with him, to ask for such things as we need, and to experience what a blessing there is in fellowship with him. He continues, neither theological knowledge nor social action alone is enough to keep us in love with Christ, unless both are preceded by a personal encounter with him. I have found that it takes some time to catch fire in prayer. This has been one of the advantages of the daily holy hour. It is not so brief as to prevent the soul from collecting itself and shaking off the multitudinous distractions of the world. Sitting before the presence is like a body exposing itself before the sun to absorb its rays. And further, he emphasizes silence, because it's also a very important part of prayer, is listening to the Lord, especially in adoration. And he says, in those moments, one does not so much pour out written prayers, but listening takes its place. We do not say, Lord, listen, Lord, for thy servant speaks, but rather speak, Lord, for thy servant heareth. In your love, Lord, answer our humble prayer. Heavenly Father, we turn to you now with our needs and intentions.
1: That our Holy Father and all priests will be filled with the gifts of wisdom and courage. We pray to the Lord. That married couples in their daily lives may bear witness to the love of Christ for his church. We pray to the Lord. That all Catholics who are not practicing their faith may be filled with a longing for Christ's love in the sacraments. We pray to the Lord. For the Franciscan missionaries of the Eternal Word, that the love of the Holy Spirit may always reign in their hearts and bear abundant fruit for the kingdom of God. We pray to the Lord. That the Lord will raise up our brothers and sisters who have gone to their rest. We pray to the Lord.
0: Almighty God, ruler of all things in heaven and on earth, listen favorably to the prayer of your people and grant us your peace in our day. We make our prayer through Christ our Lord. Amen.

Pray, brethren, that my sacrifice and yours may be acceptable to God, the Almighty Father. Receive with favor, O Lord, we pray, the offerings of your people, that what they profess with devotion and faith may be theirs through these heavenly mysteries, through Christ our

It is truly right and just, our duty and our salvation, always and everywhere to give you thanks.

To you, therefore, most merciful Father, we make humble prayer and petition through Jesus Christ, your Son, our Lord, that you accept and bless these gifts, these offerings, these holy and unblemished sacrifices, which we offer you, firstly, for your holy Catholic Church. Be pleased to grant her peace, to guard, unite, and govern her throughout the whole world, together with your servant Leo, our Pope, and Stephen, our Bishop, and all those who, holding to the truth, hand on the Catholic and Apostolic faith. Remember, Lord, your servants. And all gathered here whose faith and devotion are known to you. For them we offer you this sacrifice of praise, or they offer it for themselves and all who are dear to them, for the redemption of their souls and hope of health and well-being, and paying their homage to you, the eternal God, living and true, in communion with those whose memory we venerate, especially the glorious ever-Virgin Mary, Mother of our God and Lord Jesus Christ, and blessed Joseph, her spouse, your blessed apostles and martyrs, Peter and Paul, Andrew, James, John, Thomas, James, Philip, Bartholomew, Matthew, Simon, and Jude, Linus, Cletus, Clement, Sixtus, Cornelius, Cyprian, Lawrence, Chrysogonus, John and Paul, Cosmas and Damian, and all your saints. We ask that through their merits and prayers in all things, we may be defended by your protecting help. Therefore, Lord, we pray graciously accept this oblation of our service, that of your whole family. Order our days in your peace, and command that we be delivered from eternal damnation and counted among the flock of those you have chosen. Be pleased, O God, we pray, to bless, acknowledge, and approve this offering in every respect. Make it spiritual and acceptable, so that it may become for us the body and blood of your most beloved Son, our Lord Jesus Christ. On the day before he was to suffer, he took bread in his holy and venerable hands, with eyes raised to heaven, to you, O God, his almighty Father. Giving you thanks, he said the blessing, broke the bread, and gave it to his disciples, saying, "Take this, all of you, and eat of it, for this is my body, which will be given up for you."

In a similar way, when supper was ended, he took this precious chalice in his holy and venerable hands, and once more giving you thanks, he said the blessing and gave the chalice to his disciples, saying, "Take this, all of you, and drink from it, for this is the chalice of my blood, the blood of the new and eternal covenant, which will be poured out for you and for many for the forgiveness of sins. Do this in memory of me."

0: Therefore, O Lord, as we celebrate the memorial of the Blessed Passion, the resurrection from the dead, and the glorious ascension into heaven of Christ, your Son, our Lord, we, your servants and your holy people, offer to your glorious majesty, from the gifts that you have given us, this pure victim, this holy victim, this spotless victim, the holy bread of eternal life, and the chalice of everlasting salvation. Be pleased to look upon these offerings with a serene and kindly countenance, and to accept them, as once you are pleased to accept the gifts of your servant Abel the just, the sacrifice of Abraham, our father in faith, and the offering of your high priest Melchizedek, a holy sacrifice, a spotless victim. In humble prayer we ask you, Almighty God, command that these gifts be borne by the hands of your holy angel to your altar on high, in the sight of your divine majesty, so that all of us who through this participation at the altar receive the most holy body and blood of your Son, may be filled with every grace and heavenly blessing.
1: Remember also your servants who have gone before us with the sign of faith, arrest in the sleep of peace. Grant them, O Lord, we pray, and all who sleep in Christ, a place of refreshment, light, and peace. To us also, your servants, who though sinners, hope in your abundant mercies, graciously grant some share and fellowship with your holy apostles and martyrs, with John the Baptist, Stephen, Matthias, Barnabas, Ignatius, Alexander, Marcellinus, Peter, Felicity, Perpetua, Agatha, Lucy, Agnes, Cecilia, Anastasia, and all your saints. Admit us, we beseech you, into their company, not weighing our merits, but granting us your pardon through Christ our Lord.
0: Through whom you continue to make all these good things, O Lord, you sanctify them, fill them with life, bless them and bestow them upon us. Per ipsum et cum ipso et in ipso, est tibi Deo Patri omnipotenti, in unitate Spiritus Sancti, omnis honor et gloria,

0: I am the good shepherd, says the Lord. I know my sheep, and mine know me.
1: For those who cannot now receive Jesus in the Blessed Sacrament, we offer the following prayer. O Jesus, since I cannot now receive thee under the sacramental veil, I beseech thee with a heart full of love and longing to come spiritually into my soul, through the Immaculate Heart of thy most holy Mother, and abide with me forever, thee in me, and I in thee, in time and in eternity, in Mary. Amen.
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Us pray. Graciously raise up, O Lord, those you renew with this sacrament, that we may come to possess your redemption, both in mystery and in the manner of our life, through Christ

Saint Michael, the Archangel, defend us in battle. Be our protection against the wickedness and snares of the devil. May God rebuke him, we humbly pray. And do thou, O Prince of the Heavenly Host, by the power of God, cast into hell Satan and all the evil spirits who prowl about the world, seeking the ruin of souls.

0: Prayer for vocations. God our Father, who wills that all men be saved and come to the knowledge of your truth, we beg you to send laborers into your harvest and grant them the grace to speak your word with all boldness, so that your word may spread and be glorified, and all nations may know you, the only God, and him who you have sent, Jesus Christ, your Son, our Lord. Amen. Our Lady, Queen of the Americas, Mary, Mother of the Prince and Missionary of the Eternal Word, pray for us.
1: The Angelus.
2: In the name of the Father, and the Son, and the Holy Ghost, amen. The angel of the Lord declared unto Mary, Hail Mary, full of grace, the Lord is with thee. Blessed art thou among women, and blessed is the fruit of thy womb, Jesus.

0: The Lord is with thee. Blessed art thou among women, and blessed is the fruit of thy womb, Jesus. And the Word was made flesh.
1: And dwelt
0: among us. Hail Mary, full of grace, the Lord is with thee. Blessed art thou among women, and blessed is the fruit of thy womb, Jesus.
1: Holy Mary, Mother of God, pray for us sinners, now and at the hour of death. Amen.
0: Pray for us, Holy Mother of God.
1: That we may be worthy of the promises of Christ.
0: Let us pray.

0: When Jesus teaches, we are invited to ponder the unfathomable ways of God's justice and mercy. But these teachings are here for us only if we humble ourselves. But how do we do it? Find out next on Breaking the Bread. Echoing the complaint heard in last Sunday's readings, our first reading again presents a protest that God isn't fair. Why does he punish with death one who begins in virtue but ends up falling into iniquity, while granting life to the wicked one who turns away from sin? Jesus takes up the question in the parable in this Sunday's gospel. The first son represents the most serious sinners of Jesus' day, tax collectors and prostitutes, who by their sin at first refused to serve the Lord in his vineyard, the kingdom. At the preaching of John the Baptist, however, they repented and did what is right and just. The second son represents the leaders of Israel, who said that they would serve God in the vineyard, but then refused to believe John when he told them that they too must repent and produce good fruits as evidence of their repentance. Once again, this week's readings invite us to ponder the unfathomable ways of God's justice and mercy. He teaches his ways only to the humble, as we sing in this Sunday's psalm. And in the epistle, Paul presents Jesus as the model of that humility by which we come to know life's true path. Paul sings a beautiful hymn to the incarnation. Unlike Adam, the first man, who in his pride grasped at being God, the new Adam, Jesus, humbled himself to become a slave, obedient even unto death on the cross. In this, he has shown sinners, each and every one of us, the way back to the Father. We can only come to God to serve in his vineyard, the church, by having that same attitude as Christ. This is what Israel's leaders lacked. In their pride and vainglory, they presumed their superiority, that they had no further need to hear God's word or God's servants. But this ends up being the way to death. As God tells Ezekiel, we should always be emptying ourselves, seeking forgiveness for our sins and frailties, confessing on bended knee that God alone is Lord, to the glory of the Father, Son, and Holy Spirit. This is Scott Hahn for Breaking the Bread.
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1: 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Welcome to Session 5 of the study for the Book of Revelation. Presented by Jeff Cavins, this study pulls back the veil on the rich symbolism present in each chapter of Revelation. Discover what the mysterious figures and stunning imagery of Revelation mean, and see how this captivating book connects directly to what we experience every single time we celebrate Mass. You can find out more about this series, including the various airtimes and how to obtain

Today, we're going to be taking a look at the chapters 6 and 7 of this wonderful book, and we're going to be taking a look at the seven seals in chapter 6, and then in chapter 7, we're going to switch from earth, go back up to heaven, and take a look at some more things in heaven today's lesson. So let's go ahead and begin in prayer and ask the Lord to open our hearts. We have so much to cover in this study, and ask Him to help us to pick out maybe two or three things in this study that we can put into practice in our own life, we can learn from. In the name of the Father, and the Son, and the Holy Spirit. Amen. Lord, we thank You today for giving us Your Word, and we thank You, Lord, for revealing Yourself in this marvelous book. I pray, Lord, that we would learn from this, and that we would learn not only what liturgy is all about, and how You move the world in liturgy, and how we move the world in praise and worship, and that praise and worship is a weapon of choice for the Christian. And giving our own lives, we pray that You'd teach us about that, what martyrdom is, to daily lay down our life as the saints do in these chapters. We thank You for changing our lives and helping us to be more perfectly conformed to Your image. We pray this in the mighty name of Jesus. Amen. In the name of the Father, and the Son, and the Holy Spirit. Amen. Well, in chapter 6 today, it's going to be a very, very intense chapter, chapter 6, where we see the beginning of the seven seals. Now, in our study, in the chart on page 4, you'll see that spiraling chart, and you'll see three sets of seven. Seven seals, followed by seven trumpets, which is in our next lesson, and then seven bowls. And once again, the history of Revelation, the story of Revelation, is not linear history, but looking at the seven seals and the seven trumpets and the seven bowls is looking really at the same thing, but from different angles, and noticing that it becomes more intense as we see the judgment against Jerusalem being poured out. In chapter 6, we're going to see the beginning of the seven seals. The seventh seal will not be opened on the scroll until chapter 8. And so we'll get through six of those seals today, and then we will go up to heaven. So, a scroll which these seals are on back in the first century really resembled a covenant scroll, a covenant document. And as I mentioned earlier, there were typically seven witnesses that would put their seal on a testament or a covenant, and one of those seven seals would be the testator themselves. And so what we're going to see here is we're going to see the opening of seven seals on a scroll, and these seven seals are going to reveal judgment on Jerusalem that is going to be very, very similar to something we have already read in the Gospels. The description of the destruction should remind you of something else. It should remind you, when you read through these seven seals, should remind you of the judgment that is mentioned in Matthew's Gospel. In Matthew's Gospel, chapter 24, Jesus takes an entire chapter and He explains what is going to happen to Jerusalem, that there's a judgment coming on Jerusalem. This whole chapter explains what Christians are to do when they see these signs coming, and these signs that are mentioned in chapter 24 are the signs that we're going to see in chapter 6 of Revelation, chapter 7. Jesus said in Matthew chapter 24, when you see these signs, run. Head to the hills. And history records that the Christians fled to a place in Jordan, modern-day Jordan, called Pella, where they started a window factory. No, that's not true. That's actually, I added that to the text. Do not put that in your notes. They fled to Pella, and that's a place of refuge over in modern-day Jordan. And history records that no Christians died in the judgment against Jerusalem. Why? Because the Christians had already been warned in Matthew's Gospel that when you see these things happen, flee to the hills. Now, this mini apocalypse in chapter 24 of Matthew is very similar to what we're reading today. This mini

0: The apocalypse is also seen in Mark's Gospel, chapter 13, and Luke's Gospel, chapter 21. So you have Matthew 24, Mark 13, Luke 21. All three have a mini apocalypse. So it really, we have to ask the question, why doesn't John's Gospel have a mini apocalypse? And the answer is because he has a maxi apocalypse. He has a whole book called The Apocalypse, the Revelation. And so we're going to see these themes over and over and over. There is an incredible similarity between Revelation in Matthew 24, Mark 13, and Luke 21. 6 points, for example, war. Jesus warned of war. International strife, which we will see in one of the seals today. Famine. Number 4, pestilence. Number 5, persecution. And then number 6, earthquakes, or what we would call decreation. The opposite of the book of Genesis and creation, it is actually a decreation that takes place. So we have these 6, war, international strife, famine, pestilence, persecution, and earthquakes. All 6 are mentioned in the mini apocalypses, and now John is going to show us how this actually takes place. And so the first 4 seals that are broken are going to release what are known as the 4 horsemen of the apocalypse. And the 4 horsemen of the apocalypse, who are they? They are football players for Notre Dame. No, they're not. You probably have heard before the 4 horsemen of the apocalypse, the Notre Dame football players. That's not it. The 4 horsemen of the apocalypse are the first 4 riders on 4 horses as a result of the first 4 seals. Now, horses, which the first 4 are associated with horses, when the seal is opened up, for example, the first one. Now I saw when the Lamb opened one of the 7 seals, and I heard one of the 4 living creatures say, as with a voice of thunder, "Come!" And I saw and behold a white horse, and its rider had a bow, and a crown was given to him, and he went out conquering and to conquer. Okay? So he has a white horse. Horses, as you know, we're going all the time, we're going back to the Old Testament, and we're getting our symbolism, the typology from the Old Testament. Horses were usually associated in the Old Testament with war, with war. We have, for example, in Exodus. In the Great Exodus, in chapter 14, we have Pharaoh and his army on horses pursuing Israel. In 1 Kings chapter 4, it explains that Solomon had 40,000 stalls of horses for his chariots and 12,000 horsemen. That's a lot for war. Now, we also have Joel chapter 2 in verse 4. Joel associates horses with war also. But each one of the 4 horsemen in the first 4 seals will represent the 4-fold judgment that Jesus declared would be the beginning of sorrows in Matthew 24. So Jesus, years earlier, maybe 30 years earlier, he already said that this the beginning of sorrows will take place with a fourfold judgment: wars, famines, pestilence, and earthquakes. So anybody that was a student of Jesus, this would be familiar to them. They would say, well, Jesus talked about this. Don't you remember? He talked about, when you see these 4 things, this is the beginning of sorrows. This is the beginning of judgment. Flee, get out of here. Well, the first one, we'll look at the first one in the first 2 verses, the white horse. The seal was open, and he heard 4 living creatures say, one of the 4 living creatures say, as with a voice of thunder, "Come." And I saw, and behold, a white horse, and its rider had a bow, and a crown was given to him, and he went out conquering and to conquer. Now, who is this rider on the white horse, this first one? There is so much speculation out there, all the way from the Antichrist to some type of instrument used against Rome. But I like what the Navarre Bible series says, and not only the Navarre, but St. Irenaeus and several early bishops in the 4th century talk about how this first rider of the white horse was none other than Jesus Christ. And they come to that conclusion with a number of bits of evidence. Number one, this rider is riding a white horse. He's riding a white horse, and we will see later on in Revelation 19 that a white horse has a rider who is called trustworthy and true. Trustworthy and true. And so later on in the book of Revelation, in chapter 19, we're going to run into this rider who is called trustworthy and true, which is a name for Christ. That's number one. Number two is that this rider is carrying a bow. He's carrying a bow. Habakkuk, one of the minor prophets in the Old Testament, speaks about God coming in judgment, that God will come in judgment riding on horses against his enemies armed with a bow. Okay? So Habakkuk tells us in the Old Testament that one day God will come riding on horses and he will bring judgment against his enemies and he will be carrying a bow. Now here's a question that's interesting to think about, and as I taught this earlier, I found out that there were several people who said, you know, I never thought of that at all. The question, where did Christ get the bow? Where did he get his bow? At the local bow shop? Where did he get his bow? Think for a moment. All the way back to Genesis, there was a time in Genesis where God uses a bow symbolically to bring judgment. To bring judgment on the earth in Genesis chapter 8 when he floods the earth. And then in Genesis chapter 9, after he floods the earth, he makes a covenant with Noah and he takes his bow, unstrings the bow, and places the bow in the clouds, showing Noah that I will not do this to the earth again. So in a sense, God hangs his weapon, the bow, in the clouds. And so every time that we see a rainbow in the clouds, it's amazing how many people don't think of a rainbow as a bow, as a weapon. But a rainbow takes on its own meaning. Just, it's a rainbow, whatever a bow is. Well, a bow is a weapon. So God has placed his weapon in the sky to remind us that he is in a covenant with Noah and the earth, and he'll never destroy the earth like that again. But we're not talking about just like that again now, are we? We're talking about a judgment against Jerusalem and a future, a final judgment. And in that judgment, God takes down his bow. He takes down his bow. He receives the book from the right hand of the Father. He takes the bow as the weapon against his enemies, and he begins to bring judgment against Jerusalem. Number three, this rider is wearing a crown. And number four, the rider goes out conquering. Now the following three riders, after this first rider, are messengers of wrath. And we're going to go through these rather quickly because we have so much more to cover. The second seal is broken in verse 3, and out comes a red horse, a rider on a red horse. And its rider was permitted to take peace from the earth. Notice that the rider doesn't bring confusion and harm and pestilence. What does he do? He just removes the peace from the earth and things happen. Civil unrest, international strife take place. And you can read about this, that so that men should slay one another, and he was given a great sword. Josephus, which if you want to read the background on some of this and what actually happened in 70 AD, you can read Josephus. Josephus was a Jew who was taken by the Romans, and the Romans were going to kill him, and Josephus came up with a great plan. Why kill me? Why not have me report for you what you are doing, what's happening? I'll be the official reporter. So that's what he did. And in his book called The War of the Jews, in book 2 and in book 5 of War of the Jews, he reports on what happens in Jerusalem. And it's very graphic. He tells us how civil unrest was a real serious problem in Palestine right around 70 AD, as there was ethnic unrest between Romans, Jews, Syrians, and others. Other historians report that unrest was so bad that it was feared that Rome itself would fall. Well, the third seal is broken in verse 5, and he says, I heard the third living creature say, come, and I saw, and behold, a black horse, and its rider had a balance in his hand, and I heard that what seemed to be a voice in the midst of the four living creatures saying, and this is an interesting saying, a quart of wheat for a denarius, and three quarts of barley for a denarius, but do not harm oil and wine. Now, how many of you have been meditating on that all week? Isn't that an odd statement? The black horse is riding, the third rider, and he hears in the midst of it a saying, a quart of wheat for a denarius, and three quarts of barley for a denarius, but do not harm oil and wine. What does that mean? Well, once again, we've got to go back and get into the world of the Jews in the first century. The writer here, John and God, are trying to tell us something about a quart of wheat and how much it costs. So what do? We zip out of the 21st century, we go back into the first century, and we observe, and then we come back and we live. So we've got to go back there. So there's a two possible understandings of what this is talking about here. It's talking about famine. It's talking about a very difficult time during this intense period of time of judgment. One translation of this, which I thought was very good, was given by a friend, Curtis Mitch, who works with Dr. Scott Hahn. And in his insightful remarks, he says that you will notice that it mentions that a quart of wheat is for a denarius. Now, a denarius is 1 day's wage. So we're talking here about a time of hyperinflation. We're talking about your entire day's wage going for a quart of wheat, okay? And that quart of wheat will be very, very expensive. But then he says, but do not harm oil and wine. Wheat and barley are going to be affected, but oil and wine will not be affected. Now, what could be an understanding of this? Well, one of the understandings of this is that wheat and barley were harvested in the spring, okay? Right around the month of Nisan, right around Pentecost. You have the wheat and the barley being harvested, which tells us that this famine and this pestilence is affecting that early part of the year, but the oil and the wine, which are harvested in the fall, in the latter period where there's harvest, is not touched. So one of the ideas here is that this famine is going to be very intense, but only for a period of time, and it won't affect the oil and the wine. Now that's one. Now the second is that the oil and the wine are used in the rites, R-I-T-E-S, the rites of Christians. We have the wine in communion, and we have the oil in confirmation. In fact, it is the oil seals us, it seals us in confirmation. So you can read more about that, by the way, in Article 1293. And 1333 through 1335. So that's the third seal. The fourth seal that takes place is a pale horse. A pale horse. This starts in chapter 7. When he opened the fourth seal, I heard the voice of the four living creatures say, come, and I saw and behold a pale horse. Pale there, the word is chloros, C-H-L, O-R-O-S, chloros, where we get the word chlorophyll from, chlorophyll. So we're talking here about a pale green, sickly color. Some people in some commentaries have said it's the color of death. A pale horse and its rider was named Death and Hades. It followed him, and they were given power over a fourth of the earth to kill with sword and with famine and with pestilence and by wild beasts of the earth. This rider death and Hades, they are given authority to bring four plagues upon the land, to kill with the sword, famine, pestilence, wild beasts. In verse 8, it says, it goes on, and it says that there's going to be a quarter of the world affected. A fourth of the earth will be affected. What's interesting is that later on, we're going to see the seven trumpets, and the quarter will be changed to a third. It's more intense. And then later with the bowls, all of the earth. So there is a progressive intensity with the seven seals, the seven trumpets, and the seven bowls. The fourth horseman seems to be a combination of the previous three. Josephus gives a very, very graphic description just before 70 AD of just how bad it was. In one of his comments, he mentions that it was so bad as far as famine that the Romans, when they came into Jerusalem, found Jewish mothers who had actually eaten their children. There was such famine in the land. Now I want to make just pause there for a moment and make a comment. When we're talking about judgment on Jerusalem, we're talking about judgment upon a covenant people who have broken the covenant and have failed to bow their knees to Yahweh, to give their lives to Christ. We're not talking about a judgment on Jews. We're talking about a judgment on a people who have forsaken God. That judgment is going to take place in our lives too. We're going to be judged, just like there is that final judgment in the future. And so what's happening to Israel is not happening to them because they're Jews. It's happening to them because they have been unfaithful to the covenant, and this is what will happen to us if we are unfaithful. And so it gives us a little bit of a glimpse, and as we're going to see in chapters 8 through 11, we've got a chance now in our lives to repent of sin and get right with the Lord. Now the fifth seal, Revelation 6:9, says, I saw, when the fifth seal was opened, I saw under the altar the souls of those who have been slain for the word of God and for the witness they had borne. They cried out with a loud voice, O sovereign Lord, holy and true, how long before you will judge and avenge our blood on those who dwell upon the earth? Then they were each given a white robe. You know what that means, right? We've talked about that. A white robe is the righteous deeds of the saints. And told to rest a little longer until the number of their fellow servants and their brethren should be complete, who were to be killed as they themselves had been. So this is the fifth seal. And it gives us a picture here of the blood of the martyrs. And the blood of the martyrs is where? It is at the base of the altar. Now, in the Old Testament, the blood of the sacrificed animals would run down the base of the altar and collect under the altar. That's where the blood of the sacrifice would collect, was under the altar. This saint, or these saints, offered their lives and God has accepted their sacrifice. It's important to remember that the book of Revelation is written to a people who have lost many to martyrdom. They have lost many to martyrdom, maybe relatives, and they are in need of encouragement. Remember our first session? They're in need of encouragement. They're feeling discouraged. And this is actually an encouraging picture that the blood of their loved ones, their martyrs, is effectual. It is powerful. It is at the base of the altar, and it is crying out, I want to stop there for just a second and talk about warfare and talk about suffering for just a moment. Because this book is written to a people who are suffering, and perhaps they can't make sense out of their suffering. But we're going to see later on in the book of Revelation that it says that they overcome, the saints overcome by the blood of the Lamb, by Jesus Christ's blood, and they did not love their lives even to death, and by the word of their testimony. This is how we overcome, by His blood, the word of our testimony, and we do not love our lives even to death. In other words, we're willing to give up our lives. That's how we overcome. So this is an insight into how to overcome in a wicked world. How do we overcome? We give up our lives in service and in love, and we trust in the blood of the Lamb. So if we trust in the blood of the Lamb and we overcome by the blood of the Lamb, then why do I have to suffer? And the answer to that is in Colossians 1:24. Why do I have to suffer? Colossians 1:24, Paul said, I rejoice in my suffering for your sake. That's an odd statement. I rejoice in my suffering for your sake, and I fill up in my body, in my suffering, that which is lacking in the sufferings of Christ. Now, John Paul II asked in his encyclical, Salvifici Doloris, on the meaning of human suffering, he asks the question, what could be missing or incomplete in Christ's suffering? And his answer, nothing. Nothing is incomplete. There's nothing lacking. But so that you could come to know the love of God, he has made room in his suffering for you to participate. And if you are suffering and your suffering is joined to Christ, your suffering becomes redemptive. It changes. We overcome by the blood of the Lamb, but when we shed our blood and we join our blood, we join our suffering with Christ, that becomes an overcoming factor, a weapon, if you will, that we overcome by the blood of the Lamb, and our suffering is joined with him, and we overcome. And so this is a great encouragement to the early church. Your suffering isn't for naught. It's powerful. It's powerful. And you can join with Christ in your suffering. Now, the Catechism goes on in Article 618. If you want to read more about this, in Article 618, it goes into much more detail. But just a pause there for a moment. It's a word of encouragement that your suffering is powerful if it's joined with Christ, and we overcome this way. This is the way we overcome. These people who their blood is at the base of the altar have overcome. Now we move on in chapter 6 and verse 12, we see the beginning of the sixth seal. When he opened the sixth seal, I looked and behold, there was a great earthquake, and the sun became black as sackcloth. The full moon became like blood, and the stars of the sky fell to the earth as the fig trees shed its winter fruit. They were shaken by a gale. The sky vanished like a scroll that is rolled up, and every mountain and island was removed from its place. Then the kings of the earth and the great men and the generals and the rich and the strong and everyone, slave and free, hid in the caves and among the rocks of the mountains, calling to the mountains and the rocks, fall on us and hide us from the face of him who is seated on the throne and from the wrath of the Lamb. For the great day of their wrath has come, and who can stand before it? That's powerful, the sixth seal. We're going to have to wait a little bit now till the seventh seal, till chapter 8 and verse 1. But the sixth seal is open, and notice one of the things that happens. The stars of the sky fell down to the earth. Now, we've covered this in other studies before. What does it mean when it says that the stars of the sky fell to the earth? Well, once again, we have to go back into the Old Testament, go back into the life of Israel, and find out something about the way they lived, and then apply it to this text. Today, in our culture, if I were to take off my watch, and I took my watch, and I threw it on the ground, and then I stomped on it, and as I stomped on it, I said, it's over. What would that communicate to you? It would communicate to you that time is up. Time is up. It's over. Well, the ancients didn't have their Timex. Their Timex was called the sun, the moon, and the stars. And the image used many times in the Old Testament of star, moon, sun, and the stars falling from their place, it's used many times. It speaks of the time is up. Time is up. It is over. It's over. And so what's happening in the sixth seal here is it's being announced that the stars and the sky fell to the earth. The clock has lost its tick. Okay? And it goes on, and the message is clear. Jerusalem is about to experience what the enemies of Israel in the Old Testament experienced. And what do? The natural inclination is run to the mountains, run to the islands. What are mountains and islands? Places of refuge. But there will be no place to hide when judgment is poured out. There's no second chance, no place to hide. The only ones that are safe are the ones who ran earlier and listened to the Lord back in Matthew 24. In verses 12 through 17, we also see that there is a decreation in these verses 12 through 17. What do I mean by that? The judgment that takes place in the sixth seal is literally the seven things that were done in the book of Genesis. They are undone now. Which ones? The earth, the moon, the earth, the sun, the moon. It says the earth, the sun, the moon, the stars, the firmament, land, and human beings. All of these are mentioned in a decreation that's taking place when the sixth seal is opened up. And it ends, chapter 6 ends by asking this question. Who says, for the great day of their wrath has come, and here's the question, and who can stand before it? Who can stand before this great day? Now we shift. We move to chapter 7, and our emphasis will be back up to heaven. Our emphasis is back up to heaven. After chapter 6, haven't you had enough? I mean, you read that one thing after another, the judgment, and think, okay, let's. Is there any good news in here anywhere? And all of a sudden, pause. We go back up to heaven. That last verse of chapter 6, is there anyone who can stand before it? And the answer, yes, there is. We're going to see that it is the faithful who are sealed with a seal on their forehead. And these faithful represent a number of people. They represent Jews and Gentiles, we'll see. So let's take a look at it. Verse 1 of chapter 7. After this, I saw four angels standing at the four corners of the earth, holding back the four winds of the earth, that no wind might blow on earth or sea or against any tree. Then I saw another angel ascend from the rising of the sun with the seal of the living God, and he called with a loud voice to the four angels who had been given power to harm earth and sea, saying, do not harm the earth or the sea or the trees till we have sealed the servants of our God upon their foreheads. So we're getting ready for the seventh seal, which we're going to go into next session. But before the seventh seal is broken, there is this voice from heaven saying, pause, wait, don't carry on until we've sealed the faithful, until there's some protection of the faithful, a protection against evil. We know that many times that the protection that we experience isn't necessarily a physical protection, for oftentimes we suffer with the wicked, but it's a protection against evil. And something we spoke about earlier, the final judgment, that last judgment, hell. And I heard the number of the sealed, verse 4, 144,000 sealed out of every tribe of the sons of Israel. And then he goes through a list, and he mentions 12,000 sealed out of the tribe of Judah, 12,000 out of the tribe of Reuben, and he goes through the tribes. Now, we're going to get back up and talk about the seal for a moment, but I don't know if you read this carefully about the 12 tribes. Did you notice that there is no tribe of Dan mentioned? Anybody notice that? Dan's not mentioned. Levi is substituted for Dan. And there's a number of reasons why Dan isn't included. Dan really brought judgment upon upon himself in the Old Testament. There's a number of deeper reasons that we don't have time to get into, but I just wanted to let you know Dan's not mentioned there. But it does mention that till we have sealed the servants of our God upon their foreheads, this seventh seal will not be poured out until we have a chance to seal the servants of our God. Now here's what's interesting. There's a parallel to this in the Old Testament. There's a parallel. You know I've mentioned this, and for years we've been teaching this to those that have been studying with us, that one of the central events in the Old Testament is the judgment against Judah in 587 BC. Remember that? 587 BC. It's one of the judgments. We're going to look at that here in just a moment, a little bit more detail. Ezekiel speaks to the people before this judgment takes place. And listen to what he says. He talks about in Ezekiel chapter 9, he foretells the destruction of Solomon's temple by the Babylonians in 587 BC. In this word from Ezekiel, in chapter 8:1 through 9:11, he speaks of the abominations being performed by Israel's leadership, idol worship and so forth. He calls on the executioners of the city. This is Ezekiel. He calls on the executioners of the city to come. Ezekiel says that a seventh man will go through the city and put a mark on everyone who sighs and groans over all the abominations. So Ezekiel is saying, before the seventh man comes, seventh seal, he goes into the city streets and puts a mark on those who are repentant and sigh and moan over the injustice and over the sin of the city. So fast forward, here we are in the book of Revelation. Same scenario. Before the seventh seal, we pause, do nothing until the faithful are sealed in their forehead. Now the catechism tells us a little bit about this seal. You know that we use oil to seal those who are being confirmed. The catechism in article 1121 tells us that in baptism there is a character or seal conferred by which Christians share in Christ's priesthood and are made members of the church. Now listen to this in article 1121. Listen to this. A sacramental character or seal by which the Christian shares in Christ's priesthood and is made a member of the church according to different states and functions, this configuration to Christ and to the church brought about by the Spirit is indelible. It remains forever in the Christian as a positive disposition for grace, a promise and guarantee of divine protection, and as a vocation to divine worship and to the service of the church. Therefore, these sacraments can never be repeated. Now, the catechism also goes in and talks about confirmation, where we receive the seal, an indelible mark, the oil on the forehead. Listen to what it talks about. In Article 1304 and 1305, to save time, I'll just give you the gist of it. It says that confirmation is a seal that we are official witnesses. We are witnesses. When that word witness is the word martis, where we get the word martyr from. Confirmation makes us official witnesses. And we go forth in power as official witnesses of the church. And so before the seventh seal is broken, there's a pause, and God wants to make sure that you and I are sealed before that seventh seal. We are official witnesses, and we have a mission. A mission. Mission is Jesus Christ's mission. Now, the early church believed that this mark that was placed on the believer was the shape of the cross. that the mark that was placed on the believer that they were sealed with was the shape of the cross. And the Catechism tells us something about this. Now, this is good because if you're going through persecution right now and you're going through a tough time right now, one of the best weapons that you have is your understanding of the fact that you are a witness. And a witness will be attacked. But you have the sign of the cross. The Catechism says in 1235, quote, "The sign of the cross, the sign of the cross on the threshold of the celebration of baptism, marks with the imprint of Christ the one who is going to belong to him, and signifies the grace of redemption Christ won for us by his cross." It goes on in the Catechism, in Article 2157, quote, "The Christian begins his day, his prayers, and his activities with the sign of the cross. In the name of the Father, and the Son, and the Holy Spirit. Amen. The baptized person dedicates the day to the glory of God and calls on the Savior's grace, which lets him act in the Spirit as a child of the Father." What better thing do we need to know in the midst of difficulty and trials in your family and at work, that you might even slip off into the restroom or somewhere, or out, you know, you're at lunch, on lunch break, and sitting there in your car, and you say, "In the name of the Father, and the Son, and the Holy Spirit, I'm reminded that I'm a witness today, and I'm also reminded that I am a child of the Father. I am in a filial relationship with God." And I'll remind you from the Gospel of Matthew. Do you remember the attack of the enemy on Jesus in the wilderness? The Catechism says that his point of attack on Christ was to weaken his filial or family relationship with his Father. If the enemy can get you to not see your family relationship with the Father and the Son and the Holy Spirit and the saints, then he can bring you down. But it is through the sign of the cross that we are reminded that we are children of the Father in a covenant relationship. And as Pope John Paul II said in Salvifici Dolores, if there's a meaning to our suffering, we can go through anything. But if there's no meaning, we'll slip into despair. The book of Revelation is about giving us meaning in the midst of our suffering. The sign of the cross, the Catechism goes on, strengthens us in temptations and difficulties. You're tempted, my good friend. One of the things you should do is, in the name of the Father, and the Son, and the Holy Spirit. You've got temptations, that's the time to do the sign of the cross. Are you struggling with difficulties? That's the time to do the sign of the cross. We are sealed with that sign. We're sealed. We're protected. God is our Father. In Revelation 7, we see that God protects, but not necessarily physically at all times. It's the opposite of what we might think. And what we hear in popular books today, we are called to love not our lives unto death. And then he goes on and he says, "And I heard the number of the sealed, 144,000 sealed out of every tribe of the sons of Israel." Now, these 144,000, there's a lot of different ideas on this. The Jehovah's Witnesses think that's the number that are going to go to heaven, 144,000. But I think that there's a better explanation than those that are going to go to heaven. It tells us who they are. It mentions 12,000 from each tribe. 12,000, 12 times 12 times 1,000. 1,000 is a number symbolic of completeness and fullness. And it's 12 from each tribe. What is this saying to everybody, all the Jews that are listening in the liturgy? They're listening to this wonderful book being read. What does it mean to them? 12,000 from every tribe, all of Israel. Well, this is odd. Why? It's odd because since 587 BC, you remember that when the, even further back, you remember in 930 BC when the kingdom of David divided into two nations, Israel to the north, 10 tribes, Judah to the south, 2 tribes. The prophets prophesied to the north and the south. The north didn't listen. And in 722, the north was taken away and mixed with all of the Gentile nations into oblivion. And then later on, in 587, the south was taken away into Babylon. But after 70 years of being in Babylon, they were restored back to the land. But what about the 10 tribes from the north that are scattered out there? God promised in Isaiah, he promised in other prophets, that I will not forget you, I will restore all of Israel. And so now, here in the book of Revelation, they see 12,000 from every tribe, a remnant from every tribe. This says God has kept his covenant. Israel is being restored. 12,000 from every tribe. God is being faithful. And this is actually, just to pause there for a moment, this is actually the genius of Paul. We see that Paul, after he has his conversion experience, he goes out and he proclaims the good news among the Gentiles with the hopes he mentions in Acts chapter 9, in Acts 26, with the hope he mentions in Romans that all Israel will be saved. You see, God has kept his faithful covenant for the remnant, for those who believe. For those who believe, they are saved. And then he goes on and he says in verse 9 of chapter 7 that there are representatives from every nation in addition to the remnant of the 12 tribes. What is this? The Catholic Church. It is all the nations, the Gentiles. And so before the throne in heaven, you have the remnant of Israel, and you have all the nations who have gathered before the throne. And what do they have in their hands? In verse 9, we see it says, in verse 9, for 3 days and a half, men from the... No, I'm ahead of myself. You ever look down and things look very foreign? But what am I going to do with that? Verse 9, what do they have in their hands? Palm branches from every nation, all the tribes and peoples and tongues, standing before the throne, before the Lamb, clothed in white robes with palm branches in their hands. And they're crying out with a loud voice. And what are they crying out? Very important. Salvation belongs to our God who sits upon the throne and to the Lamb. All of these witnesses have palm branches before the throne. They're saying, salvation belongs to our Lord. Well, when was the last time we saw people with palm branches in their hands? It was in the Gospel of John. And it was on the Palm Sunday celebration when they all came into the city. They met Jesus Christ on a donkey. He made his triumphal entry in, and they had palm branches, and they said, Hosanna, Hosanna, God saves. Salvation belongs to our God. So here they are now in heaven, and they're saying the same thing in heaven. And what did Jesus do when he came in? In Matthew chapter 21, he came riding in a procession on Palm Sunday. And what did he do then? He went straight to the temple and he cleansed the temple. And what do we do? What do we do in our Mass every week? What do? We repeat those same words in Mass, in the preface and acclamation. We say the same thing as they say in heaven. Father, it is our duty and our salvation always and everywhere to give you thanks through your beloved Son, Jesus Christ. He is the Word through whom you made the universe, the Savior you sent to redeem us. By the power of the Holy Spirit, he took flesh and was born of the Virgin Mary. For our sake, he opened his arms on the cross. He put an end to death and revealed the resurrection. In this he fulfilled your will and won for you a holy people. And so we join with the angels and the saints. Remember Mass as the joining? We join with the angels and the saints in proclaiming your glory as we say, Holy, holy, holy, God of power and might, heaven and earth are full of your glory. Hosanna in the highest. That's what's being said here. Hosanna, salvation belongs to our God. Hosanna in the highest, blessed is he who comes in the name of the Lord. Hosanna in the highest. And then the next thing we do is we get on our knees, we bow down before the Lamb, before the throne, and he comes into this new temple and cleanses it. You see how he does that in Matthew 21? He makes the triumphal entry, palm branches, Hosanna, and in Mass, he makes his triumphal entry, and we say, Hosanna. And then what happens in heaven happens on earth, and he comes in and he cleanses this temple. And what's the vision of Revelation? The temple. Speaking of the temple, let me just conclude with these thoughts. It says in verses 15 through 17 of chapter 7, 15 through 17, it says that the Lamb, it says, therefore, in verse 15, therefore they are before the throne of God and serve him day and night within his temple. And he who sits upon the throne will shelter them with his presence. They shall hunger no more, neither thirst any more. The sun shall not strike them, nor any scorching heat, for the Lamb in the midst of the throne will be their shepherd, and he will guide them to springs of living water, and God will wipe away every tear from their eyes. Beautiful. Well, let's look at this and close out with the moral sense of this. We know that they are worshiping him day and night in the temple. What's the moral sense of that? The moral sense, remember, our three spiritual senses. We have first the, if we have the literal sense, then we have, once we know the literal, then we have three spiritual senses. Number one, the allegorical. How does it relate to Christ? Number two, which we've been talking about. Number two, the moral sense. How does it relate to my own life? Well, what did Paul say? Paul said in 1 Corinthians 3 and verse 16, Paul said, our bodies are temples of the Holy Spirit. You see, this is Paul's giving us the moral sense. Our bodies are temples of the Holy Spirit. Therefore, worship God in your body. Worship him day and night in the temple. Worship him day and night in the temple, just as they did. Worshiping the Lamb. The Catechism tells us in Article 1695 that tells us how we should serve God in these temples. And so as they are serving God day and night in the temple, the true temple in heaven, and how the earthly temple was a type of that heavenly temple, so our bodies are temples of the Holy Spirit. And we serve him in covenant relationship, in a filial relationship, in the name of the Father and the Son and the Holy Spirit. Every time we pray, we are in communion with him. We can go through anything. There's no trial we cannot face. He will be with us, and we will overcome, and we will gain our reward. And so next time we look at the seventh seal, it will not be opened until chapter 8, and the seventh seal will bring us right into the seven trumpets. The seventh seal is like an interlocking piece that when it's open, it brings us into the seven trumpets. It's exciting. Let's pray. In the name of the Father, and the Son, and the Holy Spirit. Amen. Lord Jesus, we thank you. We thank you for the great love you have for us and how you've poured yourself out. You have been just. You have been fair. I pray, Lord, for all of my loved ones and all of the loved ones of those who are listening and watching this DVD, listening on tape, those of us here that are studying together. Pray for all of our loved ones that they would repent of their sin and that they would embrace their covenant relationship with you and that they would live a faithful life, a faithful spousal life with you. We thank you for this. This is our prayer, Lord, because we know that one day we will stand before you also. May we hear the words one day, well done, good and faithful servant. We pray this in the mighty name of Jesus, in the name of the Father and the Son and the Holy Spirit. Amen.
1: This concludes Session 5 of the Great Adventure Bible Study for the Book of Revelation. We hope you will join us next time for Session 6, which will cover Revelation chapters 8 through 11. This session will be in Chapter 5 of the optional workbook, which begins on page 45. We encourage you to read the passage and answer the study questions in advance of the next session. For those who also have a copy of the Great Adventure Catholic Bible, the passage for Session 6 may be found beginning on page 1572. Until next time, we pray that God will bless you and enrich your life as you read and study His Word. May His peace be with you.

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1: This is Franciscan Media's Saint of the Day for September 24th. Today we celebrate St. John Henry Newman. Born in London in 1801, John Henry Newman was first ordained as an Anglican priest. Over time, he became convinced that the Roman Catholic Church was in closest continuity with the church that Jesus established. At age 44, Newman became a Roman Catholic and joined the Congregation of the Oratory. 2 years later, he was ordained a Catholic priest, and in 1879 was named a cardinal. Newman founded oratory houses in England and served as rector of the Catholic University of Ireland. He also wrote poetry and novels and published 8 volumes of sermons. Called the absent father of Vatican II, Newman's writings, especially on conscience, the vocation of lay people, and the relation of church and state, helped shape many of that council's documents. 3 years after his death in 1890, the first University Newman Club for Catholic students was established. Today, many ministry centers at public and private universities and colleges bear his name. Cardinal Newman was beatified in 2010 and canonized in 2019. There's more about the saints, along with inspiration and Catholic resources, at our website, saintoftheday.org. From Franciscan Media, this has been Saint of the Day.
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4: Good evening and welcome to The Journey Home. My name is Marcus Grody, your host for this program, which I have the great privilege every week, given to me by EWTN, to introduce to you men and women who, because of their great love for Jesus Christ, their great love for life, God opened their heart to the beauty of the church. And often, is the case on this program, the guests find themselves becoming Catholic, which was not something they ever thought about before. And it isn't necessarily that they were having a particularly difficult time with their religious journey. It's just that the Lord opened their heart to something much deeper, wider, and maybe a more fullness of what is true, of course. And that might be a bit of what our guest might share with us tonight, Skylar Testa, former non-denominational Christian. And it's great to have you here, Skylar, to
5: Thank
4: the
5: you very
4: program.
5: Much, sir. Thank you.
4: You're not just a regular guest. I think you're comfortable with lights, cameras, and action.
5: How can you ever be comfortable with it? But
4: I know.
5: But yes.
4: Although I remember being told many times that

0: The Big Chill for Kevin Costner, or The Chill, yeah. Yeah, Big
1: Yeah.
0: Sleep, something like that, yeah.
1: Not many lines when you're playing the body on the
0: No,
1: table,
0: no.
1: but
0: They just breathe and then don't breathe.
1: can't.
0: Yeah.
1: Oh, yeah, right. I wonder
0: Yeah.
1: how they've often done that.
0: I'm okay
1: Yeah.
0: with those.
1: Well, it's great to have you on the program because also we'll share a little bit that you have also some connections with other directors and actors that the audience particularly is familiar with
0: Yes.
1: because of Bella and other.
0: Yes. Good. Some good friends of mine that produced that movie, the movie Bella.
1: Well, that's
0: Yeah.
1: great. But what I'd like you to do is take a big step back and start from the beginning and let the audience know your early spiritual journey.
0: Sure. I was a non-denominational Christian, as you said, and I was a very content one. Not because I was lazy or overly comfortable, but because I had a relationship with Jesus Christ, with my Heavenly Father, with the Father, the Son, and the Holy Spirit.
1: Were you brought up in a non-denominational church or?
0: No, actually,
1: Okay.
0: it's funny. My mom's Jewish. My dad is Catholic, Roman Catholic.
1: Okay.
0: So naturally, when they married, they raised me Jehovah's Witness. Yes, I have
1: Well,
0: what
1: that's
0: I,
1: how'd that happen?
0: well, I have what I come from what I would call a very normal non-denominational Christian relationship with God. Not because of its dysfunction, but because of its function. Yet it sounds dysfunctional in hindsight. Basically, when my mom was young, her father died, and Jehovah's Witnesses, they were sort of reformed Jews, kind of Mickey Mouse, if you will. And Jehovah's Witnesses knocked on her mother's door and presented them with their case, which is very compelling. She went to the rabbi and said, "Rabbi, can you prove this wrong?" And he said, "I can't prove it wrong." And she said, "Well, then I need to be with them." And so they became Jehovah's Witnesses. Then when my mom and dad fell in love, she said, "I can't marry a Catholic." And he basically said, "Well, I'm not that Catholic." And even though he was raised in it and he believed in it wholeheartedly, Vatican II, the Council of Vatican II, it swayed him a bit. But so I was brought up as a Jehovah's Witness until I was about 11. Now, the Witnesses, they're wonderful people, wonderful people. Their teachings didn't hold so much for me. I'm 0 to 11, I'm drawing in church and whatnot. But eventually my mom said, "The Witnesses are wonderful people, but you can tell a tree by the fruit that it bears. And it's always about them. It's always about them and nobody else. I have to believe there's something more." And you couple that with the fact that I have an older brother that is developmentally delayed. And my mom will tell you, she's in the other room, she'll tell you that she and I both, we struggle with patience. And when you have a special needs child, patience is something that you better learn fast. Or
1: It's tough, right?
0: yeah. And my older brother is the gem of my family. He is the lamb that brought my entire family to Christ. It's because of my mom's need for God and for his divine intervention in helping her be an incredible mother, which she is and always has been, that she found Christ. She got in with these ladies, a women's fellowship group, amazing women who did nothing more but gather on Wednesday nights for tea and crumpets, if you will, and fellowship. And in the midst of that, she found Christ and invited Christ into her life. And so I got to sit back and watch my mom, who has always been, both of my parents are fantastic, and they both always been very honest with me. And up front, we talk about anything. At the age of four, we're talking about sexual education and whatnot, because I'm asking. And I see this honest person who meets a real God whose life has changed. No need to send me a check. No need to tell me I'm going to hell. I know God is real. And not just because of that. All my life, I felt God's hand upon me in a special way, like a leash to a dog, in a good way, a slave to Christ, if you will, in a good way. If I were tempted by something and went this way, I feel him tugging on me and always come back. So,
1: I was going to, one thing before you
0: yes.
1: go, you mentioned your older brother and his special needs. Did you find that the witnesses didn't know what to do with him? Was that part of
0: No,
1: the
0: that
1: issue?
0: wasn't an issue.
1: Okay, I wonder.
0: No,
1: Well, you mentioned that. I was wondering if that was
0: yes,
1: part of the
0: no,
1: issue, though.
0: sorry, no. It was not anything like that.
1: Okay.
0: It was, they really were two things that happened right around the same
1: Okay,
0: time.
1: gotcha.
0: Yes, because we were all just boys, three boys, older and younger, I'm middle.
1: So your mother has this awakening,
0: Yes,
1: spiritual
0: she had a
1: awakening, which
0: spiritual
1: then
0: awakening,
1: had a witness
0: and
1: to
0: we
1: you.
0: began attending a sort of a Grace Brethren, a vineyard kind of church. And it's not a denominational Christian. For the first time in my life, my dad comes back to church because now
1: I
0: this
1: was
0: is something
1: wondering
0: he's
1: where your
0: familiar
1: dad
0: with,
1: was.
0: and that was.

0: very interesting. That's something I never had up until then. That church was amazing for us. And eventually, one Mother's Day, my mom wanted to go to another church. Not because she needed to, but because a friend of hers was in this church that, was supposed to be really fun. So we went to this charismatic church, my family and I. And I can't tell you, my dad, my brothers, and I were laughing hysterically at all the people there because they're jumping up and down, the tambourines, they're slayed in the spirit, the hands are in the air, my mom's all into it, and we're laughing hysterically because we're embarrassed for them and we're embarrassed for ourselves. And then soon after, and we said we will never go to a church like this again. Soon after that, we started attending a church just like that, a non-denominational charismatic church, and loved it. It was in this church that I got heavily involved with the youth group that changed my life. I was always reading the scriptures. I was always investigating the word. But here I'm in a youth group that's like a TV show, like the Mickey Mouse Club, because they've got a band set, and they've got games and foosball and all this stuff. And a pastor that took an interest in his youth and presented the gospel in an awesome way. Awesome way. That if he presented it to any Catholic youth in that way, it would be sound. And a former Catholic himself. After that, right around that time, I was about 13, 14, 15, something like that. I started going out to Hollywood to pursue a career as an actor. I'd done a lot of local programming.
1: So I was wondering how that bug even got in your
0: Yes,
1: ear.
0: when I was
1: Because
0: four.
1: you're over here in Columbus, is where
0: Yes,
1: you grew
0: I'm born
1: up.
0: and raised in Columbus, Ohio,
1: Long
0: yes.
1: way from
0: Long way. And
1: LA.
0: yeah, Midwest, breadbasket, love it. I started doing commercials when I was four. And I did many commercials, so many that I got a big head about it. And then I didn't get to do very many anymore because nobody wanted to work with me. I was the
1: Really?
0: kid. Oh yeah, I was the kid that when you put makeup on, I go, oh yes, over here and over. Yeah, I was spoiled, and that got to me.
1: Is that common with kid actors?
0: Oh, I think so. How can it not be?
1: Yeah,
0: I mean, you're getting the attention that
1: maturities.
0: you want, and people don't know how to reprimand you. And for me, it was detrimental. So then I didn't work for a while, and then I was quite humbled by that. And so I began working again. And then I said, if I really want to do this, I need to be in LA. And so my mom, by the grace of God, found this amazing manager. And when I was 13, I went out to Los Angeles with my mom and stayed with my manager, an amazing woman by the name of Beverly Dean, a friend of Mother Angelica and
1: Really?
0: Raymond Arroyo, yes.
1: Ha
0: And she was also the manager of Jim Caviezel. And he was in The Passion of the Christ. Played Jesus and also a friend and
1: What a
0: acquaintance of
1: great
0: mine.
1: connect. Did
0: Yeah.
1: your mother realize what she was making, the connection she was making?
0: Well, no, I mean, Jim was unknown at the time. And no, it was completely divine. It was a gift of God. Now, my manager, of course, I had a granny, my dad's mother, that was a devout Catholic. But Catholicism was not something really on my radar. And pretty much because of all the Christianities out there, of all the denominations of Christianity, the only denomination that I knew for a fact by what I heard and what I saw that wasn't Christian were Catholics. And that's just obvious. To this day, that seems pretty obvious. But at the same, excuse me, at the same time, I came to learn later that out of a 1 billion professed members, about 98 of them don't even know what it is. And the 2% of Catholics are so beautiful that I inevitably had to join them.
1: We have a lot of work to do
0: Yeah,
1: in our
0: and we'll get
1: witness.
0: there.
1: Yeah, right.
0: Yeah.
1: Okay.
0: But
1: So at this time, it isn't even a blip on your
0: no,
1: screen.
0: I have this amazing manager who's a devout Catholic, but every time she talks about scripture, I know what she's talking about, and I know she's wrong about what she's talking about. She knows scripture, but she doesn't know scripture, and everything she brings up about Christianity through a Catholic lens, I can prove wrong with what I know of scripture, and I'm 13, But what I can't rival is her childlike faith. And you take all the knowledge in the world, you throw it out the window if you have childlike faith, for those are the greatest in the kingdom of heaven. And that is what we are asked to do. You ask any parent when one of their favorite times with their children was, and almost all of them will say something somewhere around four, five, or six. Because the kids are so much fun. Because they believe in you, and you are their parent. And you can solve their problems, and they have faith in you. If you say you have something in your hand, they believe you. She has that. So Beverly is someone that God uses all the time to introduce people to people.
1: But
0: And
1: what you said, what a divine blessing for you, that
0: yes.
1: that's where you could have been It could have been the other way around. You know,
0: I'm in Los Angeles.
1: I'm
0: in one of the most sinful places on planet Earth. You know, Los Angeles is hot, is Satan's megaphone to the world. We tell stories. We tell lies. That's what we do. Hmm. We do it for money. That's what we do. But in this place, I'm introduced to Catholicism in a way that now it's on my radar. But I'm not buying it. As a matter of fact, it's on my radar as don't do this, right? But she takes me to Catholic Mass, and that's the church I go to when I'm out there. And it's beautiful.
1: It's okay with your mother?
0: That, she's down. She's down because she knows the truth, you know, and I do, and she's comfortable with that. At the same time, you know, it's the legalism of Catholicism that looks very much like the Pharisees and Sadducees, who Christ talks about almost more than anyone and condemns almost more than anyone in the scriptures. And that is very clear. It takes a great deal of convincing to convince someone otherwise. And the Catholic Church seems to have quite a bit of that at first.
1: When you don't understand it,
0: no,
1: and you don't see it necessarily modeled the way it ought to be all the time.
0: Right.
1: I know where you're coming from.
0: Yeah. And I mean, this is the burden that comes with truth. It just is.
1: So how long are you out there before you're landing a role?
0: Right away. I started booking things. Within that year, I did something called The Marshal. And because, you know, I'm 13, I was 13. I looked like I was 7. I could talk and other kids couldn't. And I was cute at the time. That's a big deal. So I was booking things left and right. I got on a series called Hearts of Fire with an actor named John Ritter, who I knew his face. I didn't know his name at the time. It was a surprise to see him on set. I'm like, you're that guy, you know. And Billy Bob Thornton was on that show, and it was a great experience for me. I was still a very young actor at the time. And fast forward, I do a number of projects. I go off to college. I wanted to do school. It's something that I learned when I was 13. I had so many friends that were older than me, and I was learning from their mistakes. You know, I'm 13, 14, 15, 16, 17. I'm surrounded by 27 and 35-year-olds. So once again, God has this leash on me in a good way, where I don't have to go out and experience the drugs and the this and the that in the midst of Hollywood, because I'm around people who have done it, and they're looking me in the eye going, don't. Seriously, dude, don't. You're not missing anything. One of the things they imparted in me is they all wish that they'd went to school. So I deferred admittance to college. I was accepted to SMU, Southern Methodist University in Dallas, Texas. Great school. Hardly any Methodist affiliation. I went there because I liked the program and I loved the way the campus looked. I was accepted into the theater program there on scholarship, but I decided to defer admittance 1 year and give Hollywood 1 year as an 18-year-old, which is a big deal, because you don't need to, they don't have to pay for you to have a parent on set. I went out there, I did a number of roles, and things would have kept going well for me, I believe. But I made a commitment that I would go June 25th to June 25th and not make the mistake of the promise of something and the regret of college. When I went to college, I was introduced to many different denominations. Once again, not because I needed them. You know, my motto was, I don't want to be a member of any church. I don't want to be labeled for my relationship with Christ. I don't want the world to tell me who I am before they know who I am. You know, something that I think is important for me to stop and say here is that I am not an apologist. I've seen your show, and I know that there are many apologists that come on the show. There are many overnight apologists. I am neither of those. I am just a guy. I am just a shepherd boy. And I love God. I love God because He first loved me. Not because someone told me, but because He first loved me in a personal way. And then the Bible reinforced that. So if I say something that is wrong within Catholic doctrine and dogma, I became Catholic a year ago, and my dogma and doctrine is not great. Forgive, please, and thank you.
1: Or the theology, people watching the program, make sure it's corrected before it goes on air anyway.
0: Yes, so yes, please.
1: We'll check it out.
0: I'm still being formed, and I look forward to the day. But in college, I spent 1 year with the Campus Crusaders. Mm-hmm. I spent 1 year with the Wesley Foundation folks. I never spent any time with the Catholics. I spent 1 year with the Charismatics, with 1 year with the Presbyterians, mm-hmm. 1 year with the other Presbyterians, you know. And I learned that there were ridiculous parallels. Yeah. You know, I mean, what's going on?
1: And ridiculous reasons for their separation.
0: Yes, yeah. But most of their reasons for separation seem to stem from some mouthpiece of charisma some personal confrontation between folks, between Luther and, between Calvin and. You know, I don't see a lot of people saying, you know, all 5,000 of us believe that you're wrong. No, one guy usually starts it and convinces a bunch of people, and then they become a big voice. Yeah. You know, and I'm sitting there going, you know, just being in the Methodist service, wow, this looks a lot like Catholicism. As a matter of fact, this looks so much like Catholicism that they must hate their service, because this is really dry and boring. You know, as a Protestant, well, I'll get there.
1: Well, you had been introduced to charismatic worship and all these.
0: Absolutely. Right. Absolutely. Yeah, and, you know, right. I didn't go to a charismatic place because of the music. That was great and wonderful. I went because of the music and the sermon and the presence of God, yeah. which is there. But eventually I graduated school, still not taking any labels. I still have a strong relationship with Christ. And I went out back to L.A., and now I'm of an age where if I want to embrace the world, and I don't, but if I want to, L.A. is the place to do it.
1: There you go.
0: I survived college by the grace of God. A lot of the reason, a lot of it I put on a movement called Passion. It's based out of Atlanta, and it's a group of amazing worship leaders and speakers who are solid. I know them. I know many of them personally that are behind the scenes because I volunteer for them. They're solid, and their message is strong, and they're very ecumenical. Chris Tomlins and the David Crowders and the Louis Giglios, John Pipers and Francis Chan, these guys are amazing men of God who, as they continue the relationship with God, I believe they'll find themselves in a similar situation I'm in, because God loves us. Anyways, I go out to Los Angeles, and I'm doing more stuff. And as soon as I get out there, I meet that 2%. It came in the form of a guy named Eduardo Verástegui and a gentleman named Leo Severino, and another guy named Alejandro Monteverde. And those are the men those are among the producers and directors and actors and writers that did the movie Bella. Now, this was before that movie. I met them in a Bible study. And
1: were they writing and directing or acting at the time you met them? Or
0: they were all pursuing their craft,
1: okay.
0: And finding their way to the, and having found or finding their way to the Catholic Church around that time. Mm-hmm. Leo had already come in, Alejandro, I believe, had come in, and Eduardo was just discovering the church, rediscovering his faith. Leo was doing a Bible study, and in this Bible study, he started with nothing. He starts with just logic. He's a philosophy major and a lawyer, and so logic speaks well for him. It's a good language to speak with him. And he started with logic, and he derived God with Thomas Aquinas' five proofs, and he included Chesterton and C.S. Lewis and the Church Fathers and the encyclicals and the Bible. And he started with nothing and brought you all the way to the footsteps of the Catholic Church. Now, within this Bible study, something unique happened. I was one of just a handful of Protestants, and he was speaking things that we all knew. We all knew because we read the Bible, we go to church, and none of this is really new for us. But what hit me hard is that what he was saying was so well-formed, so well-crafted, and he was putting things that I knew from my walk with God into words that I didn't think one could express, lest they cheapen them. And so I just identified. And he identified because when he became Catholic, and I hope he forgives me for saying this, but he said it was so clear to me because he came from more agnostic. He was raised Catholic but kind of fell away, and he came from more agnostic outlook on the matter. So he didn't get to experience the Protestantism that I experienced. So when he found the truth, he was like, I just want to grab a pitchfork and torches and burn all these Protestant churches because it's evident that there in Rome is where the church sits. And the Roman Catholic Church is the one true church. And I don't know what these people are doing. Well, it wasn't so evident to me.
1: Yeah.
0: The biggest deterrent...
1: Because you'd experienced an authentic relationship with Jesus Christ.
0: Yes,
1: before this, right?
0: Because God loves his creation.
1: Yeah.
0: You know, yes, the Jews are his chosen people. I am Jewish. Never been to a synagogue. I hope to one day. Just check it out. But he loves all his creation. We're the crown jewel of creation. But... the biggest deterrent to even in the midst of this incredible Bible study, which I've heard many times because I love it so, great truth, was my relationship with Christ. And now that seems awkward. But in truth, every time someone said, hey, there is a Titanic-esque, non-sinking ship bound for glory, christened by Christ himself, authoritatively driven by Peter, by Christ's authority and commission, headed for truth, you need to be on this. This is the kingdom. I'm sitting there going, yeah, but there's a smaller boat right next to it heading the same direction. And the only reason why I'm going to jump ship is if my boat catches on fire. Because otherwise I'm a hypocrite. I can never become Catholic and say, you know, this is true without having part of me go, but I was happy because of Christ. For 6 years I fought him. I fought
1: 6 years of that Bible study.
0: No, the Bible study went on for like 38 to 40 weeks.
1: Okay.
0: I was content. Yeah. But he had done it a number of times, and I always go when I can because it's awesome. If nothing else, it gets the juices flowing. And it's creative. It's awesome. He's got a real gift by grace of God. And so Leo, being the dear friend of mine that he is, he introduced me to, you know, guys like Tim Staples. I don't know if you know him.
1: Oh,
0: I know
1: course.
0: You do.
1: Yeah.
0: I believe he sat in this chair or some such.
1: Exactly.
0: Very busy man.
1: He's with Catholic Answers. Those
0: he's
1: of you
0: with
1: listening.
0: Catholic Answers.
1: Yeah, and his life is apologetics.
0: His life is apologetics. And the men at Catholic Answers, the men and women at Catholic Answers, are what amazing human beings. Yeah. If you ever get a chance to walk in the office, you will think you're walking among saints. I mean, and again, we're all human, and anything can happen. Look at David.
1: Right.
0: Look at Moses. I pray it not to me. I pray it not to them. I pray it not to you. I pray it not to any of my guys. But he introduced me to these people. And they're amazing people who are standing up for the faith in a way that nobody else does. And in a way that if my cousins, if my dad, if my mom, if my best friend and his parents from my youth would hear, they would have to look at themselves in the mirror the way the Ten Commandments make us look in the mirror and say, what's going on here? There's a greater truth here than I never saw. And it's not the surface, oh, the Catholic Church and all of its followers. Oh, the Catholic Church and all of that magic, all of that pomp and circumstance. It's for a reason, people. It's for a reason. If I can't convince you, God will, as he did me. You know, Tim's a very busy guy, and we would meet with him for dinners in between his busyness as he's trying to raise a family and be with a pregnant wife, Valerie, who, I don't know how she does it, because he's amazing, but he's well, everyone wants him everywhere. I don't know how Leo does it, same situation, his wife Jackie is amazing. But the Bible says the Word of God is a double-edged sword. And when I would sit down with Tim, that guy can fence. Mm-hmm. I fenced for 9 years, real fencing. But we would sword play with the Word of God, and he knows it so much better than I. He's committed to memory.
1: He was prepared for that from his own background.
0: From the military and whatnot, yes.
1: And I was going to say that one of the reasons, I'm guessing that the Lord used Tim in Catholic Answers is because as their belief towards our separated brethren is the same as this program. We're not here to condemn those.
0: Yes.
1: Or they weren't trying to tear down your relationship with Jesus or put doubt in your mind. They're saying there's a fullness.
0: Yes.
1: That's the direction.
0: Yes.
1: There's a fullness of even more than you have, a fullness in the church.
0: That's exactly right.
1: That was his direction.
0: And
1: not
0: and,
1: to tear down, but the build up.
0: And I liken that, well, we'll get there.
1: Right.
0: But, that's exactly right. And I found a very effective way to debate apologists. And the only thing you can do when you're faced with that kind of truth, which turns your life, your world upside down, not in a brainwashing way, but in a, I never saw it that way. Like, I know the scripture's deep, and I know I'm reading a translation, and I understand the things that come with that. But, wow, that was profound. And the best way to argue with an apologist is to say, you know what? What you said is wow. I don't believe that. And then you walk up and you leave. You know, and you leave them, I just gave them truth. And they spit in my face. What the heck? But time and time again, that's what I did. And I'd go back my scriptures, go my concordance. Nah, nah, nah. How about this? Ouch. I don't believe that. Tim, you know, Leo. And I kept going my way, you know, and hanging out with those guys, whatnot. 6 years this went on, this kind of stuff.
1: Wow.
0: And eventually, all the things that they said would happen in a Protestant church that pastors recycle every 7 years, never happened to me. I don't know what you're talking about. That people come and go, that this and that, happened to my church. My ship was beginning to smoke. And I saw what it did to the church I was attending when I was home. You know, when I was out in L.A., I went to many different places. And I sat there, and I think every Protestant has these questions in their mind, these core questions that nobody can answer. Nobody that's Protestant can answer. One is, where do we get the Bible? I believe it's the Word of God. You don't even have to tell me where we get it. I do believe it's the Word of God. I believe that for many reasons. One of them is because God is real. But where do we get it? Because even my buddies at Fuller Seminary won't tell me. My grad friends over there. Two, Book of Revelation, Party of Five. Hello? What's going on there? I've heard 1,000 things on the Book of Revelation. None of them are very consistent. And I understand it's I can't say the word, apocryphal language, whatever. But it's in the Bible. Why are my pastors avoiding it? And when they do speak on it, why is it? I heard a guy say, or a buddy of mine does a teaching on, or I believe, and then 86 comes around and nothing happens, you know, or this comes around and nothing happens. You know, very soon, I believe very soon, but nobody brings clarity to the Book of Revelation. And, I have another big one. Oh, if we're all Christians, why are we so divided?
1: I knew you were going to hit that one.
0: Like,
1: yeah.
0: What the heck, man? I mean, I'm all about diversity. I'm all about perspective. God has many faces and names, and I will never understand them, especially on my own. But why is it that my church says this about this passage, and your church says something close to it, and your church never heard of it, but you've read it, and why are our sermons different? And why is it when I go on vacation, where can I find a good church? Why is it that when my pastor leaves, if the new good one doesn't replace it? You know, the preaching isn't very good there. I'm not going there anymore. You know, they're good people, but I'm not going there anymore. I'm going somewhere else. Why? That I know that we're not in heaven yet, but that doesn't sound right.
1: Yeah.
0: I can live like that.
1: You've addressed some of the unavoidable questions why don't we pause there, Skyler?
0: Okay.
1: Let's take a break. We've got to get to a break when we get back, because I think those three questions that the Lord dropped onto your plate are really important questions that, as you said, often people don't even address. Maybe don't feel they have a right to address. Just have to accept it and move on. Let's get back to that when we come back.
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0: Welcome back to The Journey Home. It's a great pleasure to have Skylar Testa with us, sharing his journey. We had to get that break in there, so I had to just cut you off a second because I hate to break a story. But you had left us with those three questions. That now, were those questions that others had posed to you, or that the Lord in His mercy just made you realize these are biggies?
1: Since my youth, I mean, since I was 10, 11, 12, 13, I'd always had those inklings, because you know, Jehovah's Witnesses, they talk about revelation and things in the
0: right.
1: things to come, you know, whatever, and a hundred, 44,000, whatever. And it's just something that was on my heart. Yeah. You know, it just seemed like these are big deals. And I see a pattern of neglect. And so I'd heard of Scott Hahn and a book called Rome, Sweet Home. Mm-hmm. And as original as I try to be in my life, selfishly, I understand that I'm not a very fast reader, a very slow reader, in fact. I can read, don't get me wrong, but I don't read good, well. And friends had told me about Scott Hahn's Rome, Sweet Home. You need to read this, you need to read this. They practically told me everything about the book, everything about the man, and his wife. And I wasn't going to read it. I just wasn't going to do it. I wasn't going to take the time to do it. I have other things I'm doing. A friend of mine gave me the book and said, you need to read this. So I put it where I put all the other books people give me, on the shelf. It stays there, collects dust. Only one I read is the Bible. Whatever. Just because I'm a slow reader. Valentine's Day, 2000-something, 2007, I think. I get called into jury duty in Los Angeles federal court. And I think it was federal court, maybe the municipal. And I'm like, oh boy, I've done this before.
0: Is Jack Webb still working that beat?
1: I have not. I don't think so. I get called into jury duty on Valentine's Day. And I'm like, you know what? I hate doing these things. You know, I do them because it's my duty. But I grab that book, and I'm like, maybe I'll have time to read it, because I've got better things to do. And this is in the midst of all this deliberation. And it's Valentine's Day. I've done jury duty before. I'm not the guy that wins the lotto. I'm a fortunate guy, I'm not a lucky guy. I'm a blessed man, but I'm not that guy that wins bingo. It's usually the person on the oxygen tank. And I usually get called right into the jury. You know, I'm like your ideal juror member. I go in there with that book, and there are about 200 people in the jury box, in the jury room, waiting to be called down to be interviewed to find out if they're going to be a jury member or not. And I'm like, this will be quick, but I'll start the book. I start the book. Wow, this is a good book. Get to the next chapter. Wow, husband and wife duo. This is creative. Keep on going. I look up. Oh, looks like 25 people have been called down. Another hour goes by. I'm still reading. I'm still there. Another 25 people get called down. 6 hours go by. I'm still reading. I'm crying. I'm there. Six turns to seven. Seven turns to eight. There are 12 people now in the waiting room. It's Valentine's Day. And I'm reading this book. And I'm identifying with it like nobody's business. And I'm reading. I'm not a reader. And I'm sitting there. And I finish the book. I don't ever finish anything in one day. I rarely finish a chapter of the Bible in one day. I finish the book, and they say, Skylar Testa? And I say, yes, you can go home now.
0: You were there specifically to read that book.
1: Yeah. You can go home. So I cried. I'm a crier. And I went home. Still didn't join the Catholic Church. Last year, May of last year, I came into the fullness of the Catholic faith. And my spiritual life has never been better. It really happened because the book of Revelation, without telling my buddy Leo about it, he began doing a Bible study on the book of Revelation, one of my other points. And he pulled from Scott Hahn and a gentleman, I can't think of his name, forgive me, that wrote a book called The Rapture.
0: Oh, David Curry's?
1: I believe it was.
0: Or Paul Thigpen. Both had books.
1: Now I don't know.
0: Yeah, both good books. Yeah, thick book. Probably David Curry.
1: Not a huge fan of the cover, but thick book. Great content.
0: Or Olson. Anyways, good books, right.
1: One of those guys.
0: Yeah.
1: And it was profound. I'm not saying we did it and we got it and we get it. But I'm saying I've never gotten it like that, like anything before. Mm-hmm. Today I look at the book of Revelation as a warning to God's people. A warning that came to pass, that is coming to pass, and that will come to pass. Mm-hmm. A warning that is multi-leveled. A warning that proves God's justice and proves that God, you don't mess with him. As a non-denominational Christian, non-denominational Protestant Christian with a great relationship with Christ, there are certain things that I maybe skirted past that I believe we're going to do the radio program later right. at some point that I'll bring up. But
0: we'll do Deep in Scripture.
1: Deep in Scripture.
0: Right.
1: But there are... there are scriptures that are unavoidable, that for someone that does not have the fullness of faith or the church to lead you through it, you might stop reading the Bible. I mean, I got to a point where when I was presented with these different ways to read the Bible by my Catholic brothers and sisters, I was so confused that okay, well, how can I even read these scriptures and believe anything that I'm reading? Because you make a good point in this and that, and I don't speak Greek. And I'm Jewish, but I don't speak Hebrew, you know, or Aramaic. And my gosh, this thing is old, but it stands the test of time. So I even stopped reading the scriptures for a little bit, which frustrated me dearly. But eventually, the reason why I became Catholic is because God very clearly, not audibly, but very clearly told me, I want you to do this. And to quote a line from the movie Moulin Rouge, because I love movies, God is my oxygen. And I was not afraid in a bad way, but I cannot live if God disconnects himself with me. At a young age, for like three-tenths of it, for as small a time as you could feel, but not really be a part of, I experienced... I was walking into a restaurant. I experienced what I would only describe as fear. It was not even that fast. Nothing happened to me. Something hit me, and I was like, "What was that?" And I believe it was God saying, "You know, look, people say I'm not around, but if I wasn't around, that's what it would be like. If I wasn't holding back all of these doors of this and that, that's what it would be like." And I could not imagine life without God. And in truth, he had led me through all these camps, but now he had brought me to one to stay. And I molded my life around following God, so I had to follow him into the Catholic Church.
0: You mentioned a little bit ago that your spiritual life has improved.
1: Incredibly.
0: Yeah. And I know you're a brand new Catholic year, right? So I know you're still on the journey. One thing I've often concurred with folks, that you can become a Catholic overnight or after an RCIA program, but it takes a long time to truly appreciate the culture and all the aspects.
1: Oh, it's massive. It's massive.
0: And to face up to baggage you bring with you.
1: But
0: My guess is the sacraments are a big difference in your Catholic experience versus where you've come from.
1: Forget difference. They are. Yeah. They are. I didn't know what a sacrament was. Yeah, marriage is a good thing. Okay. What else? You know, I didn't know anything about theology of the body. For Lent, this is the first Lenten season that I actively participated in. And for me, you know, there are aspects of it that I didn't do very well. But the one thing that I wanted to do well was daily Mass. Man. Forget it, man. I have to do daily Mass. I have to. Now, that doesn't mean I always get there. You know, I'm traveling right now and it's difficult. I don't always have access to the car or whatever. But man, if I don't do daily Mass, I have to be on guard. And that wasn't at first. You know, that's a whole other show we could do on it. Yeah. But it changes everything about my day, about who I am in Christ, about who he is to me. Daily Mass is everything. And again, it doesn't mean you see me there every day, but I strive for it.
0: Yeah. Our Holy Father, a couple weeks ago, made a comment in one of his speeches about how the Eucharist is the center that brings us together as the body of Christ. That's what makes the difference. And you're experiencing the graces of that when you go to daily Mass,
1: yes,
0: which is a real blessing if you can do that. We have an email that, sure, why don't we take right now. Martha from Durham, North Carolina writes, "So many of the current movies and television shows lack good morals and often portray an inaccurate and biased view of the Catholic Church. Does Skylar see any movement towards more faith-filled, wholesome entertainment?"
1: Yes and no. Yes, because I know some guys that's their goal. Yes, because
0: God's blessing brought them into your life.
1: Yes, right? Absolutely. Right. Absolutely, by the grace of God. And there are many like that. There are many talented that are raised in technology, that are great storytellers. They've been raised with great programming before them, who are doing that, and they're doing that well. The Passion of the Christ was incredibly controversial and opened a huge window for programming. It made $1 billion plus worldwide. And no, because Hollywood is about money. And if you don't, I mean, you want to know if the next movie is going to have a sequel. I don't care what the movie's about. I don't care if they kill all of the characters in the movie. If it makes lots of money, we Hollywood are going to make a sequel or a prequel. And that's what we do. Because that's how we make money. That's how we make money. Yeah. I act because I love it. Yeah, I do. But we, Hollywood, we do these things for that, and there's a payoff. Is there an art? Yeah, you can go to theater and satisfy your artistic craving. But Hollywood is about money. And sadly, some of the worst programming in the world is brought to you by well-intended Christians. And that's just the way it is. And at the same time, violence and sex and music are universal languages. Everyone does it. Everyone can understand it. If I do a dialogue-heavy movie about theology in English, then what's the market going to be like in Italy? And what's the market going to be like in Japan? You know, do they understand the culture? I'm going to definitely have to have subtitles. But if I do a kung fu movie, that's violence. Violence, I don't even need subtitles. Heck, there's hardly any dialogue. And I'll reckon the world dollar, not the domestic.
0: Yeah, it's the dollar that drives it.
1: Yes.
0: Was there a time, we look back, and especially if you got on your television, one of those old movie channels where you can watch movies from the 30s and 40s and 50s, it seemed like there were movies where money wasn't the driver. Was it? Or is it at the time that the more moral themes brought in money, and so it still fed the money drive?
1: I think both.
0: Okay.
1: Again, you know, I've seen a lot of those films, and I wasn't there. I wasn't working behind the scenes. But you had a culture that was profoundly Catholic. The dominant religions at the time in the United States, Judaism, Catholicism. You know, almost everyone, you go to any Protestant church, you say, how many former Catholics are there here? Half of the congregation will raise their hand, and all of their parents will raise their hand. All of them. Very few that fall in the other categories. But those movies were playing for the dollar to their audience. You know, you hear stories today, tell all stories about JFK, about all of these people that we admired that we didn't know much about because the paparazzi wasn't what it is today. Reality television and camera phones aren't what they are today. The internet, etc. These were people that were truly stars. And part of their star factor was that we didn't know them.
0: Didn't know the background.
1: We knew them as Clark Gable, Gone with the Wind. We knew them as Errol Flynn, Robin Hood, Captain Blood. I want to be like that. You know, we knew them as this, glamour and glitz. Today, we hear their tell-all stories, and we're dumbfounded. You know, today, we almost say, who are our stars? Because I know so much about them, I feel like I'm just like them, and I'm nothing.
0: But you did make the comment that's some of you coming into that environment, though, are being confronted by this hypocrisy that, in a way, God uses to warn you, by God's grace, keep you from going into that.
1: Yes.
0: Though in that environment, the temptation's got to always be.
1: No, it's very difficult. I mean, I've done projects that I'm not proud of, and I'm not here to say that there won't be more that I'm not proud of. But I've also said no to a lot of stuff that I will not do.
0: Yeah. This next email maybe touches on that. Kyle from Auburn, Maine writes, has Skyler's conversion to the Catholic Church impacted in any way his work as an actor?
1: It's going to. It absolutely is. I mean, since I've become Catholic, and not because of Catholicism, I haven't done anything just yet. I've done a lot of writing. I wrote for a production company last year, helping out with them doing freelance writing and whatnot. That's not because my career's over. It's just that God had me in a special place for a special time. And I'm excited about what's to be. But in truth, I can travel now, and wherever I go, there's a Catholic Church. I'm in the process of being formed in a way that all my maybes right now are going to be wills, you know? And glory is not made for man. And to do the stuff that I believe I'm called to do, however long I'm called to do it, you cannot be just you. And Catholicism is, it's like I was adopted before. And I was successful, forget the career, I mean spiritually. But now I know who my real parents are. What adopted kid doesn't want to know that? You know, I know the church.
0: That's a blessing. The Lord open your heart to see that. Here's an email from Tyler from Chicago. I can't decide if I should be a Catholic or not, Tyler writes. It seems like I feel drawn in one direction and then another. How can I get peace to make a decision?
1: Pray. I mean, come on. And you don't like the answer. Sorry.
0: All I can tell. That's where you want the answer to come from. You want not to be yours.
1: Yeah.
0: Or the people around you want to be from our Lord.
1: You don't want anyone to overpower you and tell you that, you know, you've got to do this and then do it. That's how we get bad Catholics. That's how we get that 98% that I can't stand, that I pray for, that I want to see. And I don't blame them. I don't blame them for the way they are. But I can't. It's such an injustice for truth to be out there. And for people to see it, you know, well, the Pope is infallible. No, he's not. Faith and morals, my friend. Faith and morals.
0: I mean, he's infallible if he's speaking ex cathedra.
1: Yes.
0: But other than that, he's a regular person seeking to follow our Lord by the graces he receives
1: exactly
0: through
1: right.
0: the sacraments.
1: That's exactly right.
0: And one thing I've found, and I've done some theater.
1: Oh, really?
0: Well, we don't need to go there, but nothing. Excuse me, I shouldn't even mention that, but the point is, when you're taking a role that is different than you, to me that's always the struggle, is really being that character that isn't you at all. In fact, maybe contrary to what you believe. How do you find that challenge as an actor?
1: You'd be surprised at who you are. You'd be surprised. Acting is very psychological. There's a lot of psychology in it. The more classes I take, the more instructions I see, the more I realize how alike we all are. People that I never thought I had anything in common with. But first and foremost, you shouldn't take characters that don't do something to you inside. You know, I would love to play James Bond. I'm not right for him. Every guy would love to play James Bond, but I'm not right for him. Aesthetically, he's pleasing to me. But it's got to pinch you. There's got to be something that you identify with. You give me a character that's handicapped, I can identify with that. That moves me. So I have a greater identity with that than maybe someone else. But you would be surprised. We are human beings. We are complicated. There's a reason why God keeps us around. He sees himself in us. It's not... there's just so many things to talk about. not enough time.
0: Actually, I'd love to have you be on with Raymond sometime on his show.
1: Oh,
0: to
1: I
0: talk
1: love
0: about
1: Raymond.
0: This side of your journey, the acting side. And
1: he once said something so profound to me.
0: Yeah. Oh. I think I'd like to see you continue your journey with Raymond sometime on his show. Let's take another email, though, before
1: okay.
0: we... Helen from Maryland. I really enjoy learning about the Catholic Church. I am a young person in college, and I would like to become Catholic. I have been partaking in RCIA classes and watching shows on WTN, learning about the church. I would like to know how to inform my parents that I want to become Catholic, even though I am a college student.
1: Someone's got to be first. Someone's got to be first. And I mean that in the conversion. You know, I've always had a very open relationship with my parents. I can only tell you, I don't know how you do it. I can only tell you how I did it. I told my mom about 3 years out, get ready, because I know that you're not a huge fan of Catholicism, and for good reason, but not for the right reasons. But I think it's going to happen. And I think that because you know me, and you know my relationship with God, and I'm telling you that God's telling me to become Catholic. And I don't want to do it, but he's telling me to do it. And I feel it coming. And I kept putting it out there. She's here today. You know, she's in the back room today. And she'll tell you, not proud of it. I'm proud of him. Not proud of it, for good reason. But I'm proud of him. And, you know, I don't understand it. But everything seems to be okay so far.
0: Well, there's a reason that this St. Peter, in his first letter, when he said that we're to give a reason for the hope that's within us, he also said the need to keep a pure conscience so that our witness matches what people see.
1: Yes.
0: That's the reality.
1: Yes.
0: And that hasn't always been the case. But I want to thank you for joining us on the program.
1: Thank
0: and
1: you.
0: We're going to pray for you, my friend.
1: Please, thank you.
0: Because you're in the midst of a battle there, living your faith.
1: We all are.
0: But we know that God has planted you in the midst of good folk that have been encouragement to you on your journey.
1: In fact, if I may, the producers that brought you Bella,
0: yep.
1: They're working on a new film, and they start shooting in August. And I'm actually going to be working behind the scenes on that film. But if you liked Bella, this is going to be an amazing movie. If it's even half what it is on paper, it's called Little Boy,
0: right.
1: And it's their next project.
0: All right.
1: Amazing.
0: We'll pray for that. Your name
1: Please.
0: Will be in the credits, right?
1: Perhaps somewhere in the credits, yes.
0: All right, Scott.
1: A pleasure. Thank you.
0: Thank you very much for joining us on the journey home, for your witness. And again, our prayers are with you.
1: Thank you.
0: As you continue to fight the battle. Thank you for joining us on this program. God bless you. See you again soon.
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13: This is Hope Ryan from Morning Light, and this is some important information about Prop 1. Parental consent is on the ballot. This initiative will allow minors to obtain surgical and chemical abortions without parental consent and without their parents ever knowing until there are side effects. It would be the only medical procedure available to minors without parent consent. The only one. Parents deserve to know. Vote no on Prop 1.
14: A prayer for our parishes. My parish is composed of people like me. I hope to make it what it is. It will be friendly, if I am. It will be holy, if I am. Its pews will be filled, if I help fill them. It will do great work, if I work. It will be prayerful, if I pray. It will make generous gifts to many causes, if I am a generous giver. It will bring others into worship, if I invite and bring them in. It will be a place of loyalty and love, of fearlessness and faith, of compassion, charity, and mercy, if I, who make it what it is, am filled with these things. Therefore, with the help of God, I now dedicate myself to the work of being all these things that I want my parish to be. Amen.
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16: Human capacity for God. Man has within him the breath of God. He is unique. It is most important to see this special creation by God in order to perceive the uniqueness and value of man and thereby the basis of all human rights. This gives man a reverence for himself and for others. God's breath is within him. He sees that he is not just a combination of biological building blocks, but a personal conception of God. Man is created with a need for others so that he may pass beyond his own limits. He needs to be completed. He is not made to be alone. That is not good for him, but is made to turn towards someone else. He must look for himself in the other person and find himself in him. In a text from Genesis, there follows the prophetic declaration that the man will on this account leave his father and his mother and will become one flesh with the woman. They will be one flesh with each other, one united human being. The entire drama of the two sexes' need for each other, of their being turned toward each other, is contained within this declaration. In addition, it is also said that they are there in order to give themselves each to the other, so as to make the gift of new life in doing so, and then finally to devote themselves to this new life. In this sense, the mystery of marriage is contained within it, and basically the family is likewise envisaged.
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0: love, the compassion of Jesus. The most glorious work of all, to praise God in his kingdom.
1: Moved by the Spirit.
0: Anyone who lives in love lives in God. And God lives in him.
1: What a wonderful thing is our church. This whole network is built on trust. The essence of evangelization is to tell everybody Jesus loves you. We are all called to be great saints. Don't miss the opportunity.
2: Welcome, family. Well, I've been gone about 10 days and missed you. You know, one of the things I think people talk a lot about today is love. Don't you think so? Love, love, love, love, love, love, love, okay? But there's also a kind of a paradox, because we live in a world where there seems to be so little love. There's so many problems in families and teams.

Forgotten what First Friday is. Some of you have never been taught. Well, we're going to talk about that. And I'm going to have a little book here that talks about all the different saints where our Lord spoke about his love for us. Now, you call us at any time if you want to talk. I got to word this right, don't I? Because if I word it wrong, I'm going to be in a lot of trouble. If you want to talk about your love for Jesus, that'll do it. You call. Or if you want to say a prayer that expresses your love for Jesus, then you call. So we're going to look at the scriptures just a little bit here. And our Lord, in the 17th chapter of John, 13 to 17, it talks a lot about love. He said, I give you new commandment that you love each other. As I love you, so must you love one another. And by this love, all men will know you love me. You know how you can tell a false prophet from a good prophet? How much does he love Jesus? See, it says here, you will bear fruit if you love me. And people that deceive you and people that try to take things away from you, people who false prophets try to lead you, they don't love you. That Jesus loves you. But he's always talking about loving me and you and having, if anyone loves me, he will keep my word. And my Father will love him. If you love me, you will have been glad to know that I'm going to the Father. So he's constantly talking, remain in my love. He's always talking about loving one another and his love for me and my love for him. And he talks right here, the great chapter here. He says, may they be so one in us, see, in the Trinity, that they may be so one that the world will realize it was you who sent me, and they will know that I love them as much as you love me. Boy, that's a lot of love. Well, tonight we're going to talk about the Sacred Heart of Jesus. For those of you who have never heard about the Sacred Heart of Jesus, way back there, I think around the 16th century or so, maybe later, I'm not sure. But our Lord appeared to a Visitandine nun called St. Margaret Mary, Sister Margaret Mary. And he expressed to her, as he had saints before her, St. John Hughes, centuries before, how much he loved mankind and how little he was loved in return. And, you know, it's very difficult for you and I to realize that God, who is love himself, who is totally independent and totally self-sufficient and doesn't need anyone, desires and wills to need me and need you. I think if we knew that, we would, our whole lives would change. I'm going to show you just one little saint here I got marked out. And when our Lord says, if you love me, leave yourself entirely into my hands. See, what of your littleness and weakness? It does not matter. Did you know that? The Lord doesn't worry about your littleness and meekness and weakness. He loves you. That's the hardest thing to get in this testadura. I want you to rest in my heart without any fear. Well, I'll bet there isn't a person in this room. I bet there's not a person listening to me tonight that isn't full of fear. You're afraid of everything. You're afraid to live and you're afraid to die. See, we have fear of the future and fear for our children and fear of old age and fear of creaky bones. Your misery attracts me. He said this to Saint Josepha Menendez. Now, isn't that a wonderful thing to realize? Jesus says here, your misery attracts me. What would you do without me? The more humble in spirit you become, the nearer I shall be to you. See,
The Lord wants

0: to hear you say, Lord, I cannot live without you. See, I cannot live without you. You must not grieve excessively, he said to Joseph, and Jesus did, over your faults. I could make you a saint instantly. Isn't that wonderful? Oh, I've been struggling so many years, you know. Now I know that, it makes me feel even worse. That he could do it instantly. Humble yourself. Now that's probably why I'm not making it, see. Now, this is something he says to St. Gertrude. He said, whenever you willingly offer yourself for me, you truly glorify me. You tell me that you are languishing for love of me. Isn't this wonderful that our dear Lord, my love will increase in you as a fire which is enclosed, burns with great force. We can't imagine, our dear Lord. And he's been telling saints this for centuries. Maybe we don't need to write books, I don't know. See this, you got to know how much you are loved by God. Because he keeps telling us through all the centuries, to all these saints, he says, the delight which I find in you and the love which you will have from me, he says, it's like a pent up ocean. I never thought of an ocean being pent up, did you? Did you ever think this? You think, what is this? This is water. I better drink some before I spill it. Anyway, this isn't the ocean. Imagine if I could put the ocean in this glass. It'd be pent up, wouldn't it? Huh? Well, can you imagine then the force of the ocean pent up in this glass? But our dear Lord is saying, my love for you is like a pent up ocean. All you people that think it's such an act of pride to strive for sanctity. It's what you're born for. That's why you were created. You're created to be holy. You're not created to be a crystal gazer. He says, which seems to increase by the impediments placed to its progress. You see, this glass, if it could hold the ocean, it just increases because it wants to burst forth. Our dear Lord wants to burst forth in you in love. Now, I'm going to go over here to St. Consolata. You know, St. Consolata was a great saint. And she says, the Lord said to her, and he says to you and me, love me. I thirst for your love just as a parched man thirsts for fresh water. Imagine yourself going through the Sahara Desert. One time I had an operation years ago and I couldn't drink any water. And it was days before I could drink. Oh, they gave you intravenous, but your throat gets so parched. That was greater than the operation. The thirst was much greater pain than the operation was. Well, can you imagine yourself going through the desert and having a terrible thirst? That's the kind of thirst God has for you, for your love. See, we get terribly lukewarm. We don't thirst for anybody. You have a boyfriend or a girlfriend, and you think you love him, you hope you love him, and maybe you do. And then you get married, and all of a sudden you begin to think, oh, well, you know, he looks terrible in the morning. Or maybe he says, she looks awful in the morning. She didn't look like this when we were on the date. Well, you better believe it, she didn't. And neither did you. And so all these little petty things come along and love goes. And so we don't know. See, we don't have, our love is not solid, it's not straightforward, it's not like an arrow. And so our love doesn't always increase. Many times it decreases. What is the divorce ratio today? It's terrible. Something happens. With what? With love. People say people argue about money. Well, most of you were poor when you started, so why you argue about money? Your mother and father had to pay for your cake, your gown, the whole business. Well, yeah, you didn't begin with anything, so what? All of a sudden, now you're worried about money. Love went down. That's what went down. But see, the love of God is like this ocean in a small glass. It wants to burst forth. And I cannot love my neighbor unless I have that kind of love in me. Now we say, well, you know, we know that love isn't always an emotion. See? But our Lord loved so much when he was on the cross, and all he could feel was pain. Our love, the Lord's love, was so great on the cross, and so is ours. See, our love for God is based upon our will, not our emotion. But I got to know that God's love is like a fire. I desire to be loved by innocent hearts, by the hearts of children, by hearts who will give me their love. God desires your love. It boggles your mind. It's like a very wealthy man. Let's pretend that there is we know a wealthy man who has, $20 billion. That's pretty good. Does that sound like a lot of money to you? $20 billion. And he could buy anything in the world. But all he wants is the love of his little baby, his 3-year-old child. That's all he wants. He has everything. But what's in his heart is the love of that child. You know, now, when I desire to love God, listen what he said, the desire of your heart to love me greatly pleases me. See, I don't have to have degrees, I don't have to have brains, I don't have to have talents, I don't have to have wealth, I don't have to have anything except my love for God. There is a beautiful passage here. God is love. Souls who abide in love abide in God and God in them. That's from the scriptures. And so what does Jesus say to her? He says, I am love. As long as you remain in my love and I remain in you, then my love comes forth from you. See, it's very strong. I am in you and you are in me. Think about that. See, this isn't this gray-haired Angelica you're looking at. Somewhere hidden in these old bones is the Lord God. See, we just look at faces and we look at things and we see these veneers. And we don't take the time, or do we have the love, to go and pierce beyond the veneer and see God. We have a telephone call. Hello?
1: Hello, Mother Angelica.
0: Yeah, where are you from?
1: Illinois.
0: What did you want to say?
1: How come people suffer more than others? Is it because...
0: Can you speak a little louder, honey?
1: Okay. Is it because Jesus makes other people suffer more than others? Is it because he loves them in a different way, maybe? Or does he love them in a different way? Or does he want souls to be saved by other people suffer?
0: I think everything you said is right. God loves only one way, though. He loves infinitely. But he does seemingly have people express their love to him in different ways, and mostly we choose to do that. There are some souls, for example, our dear Lord expressed his love for the Father all through his life, from the time of his incarnation, by coming, see? But he expressed it more and more during his lifetime with all the pain and the suffering, because he kept accepting the will of the Father. See, if you have a child and that child keeps saying no to you, you have every reason to believe if they love you at all. See, they can say, oh, I love you, but when you ask them to bring out the garbage can, it's no. You ask them to do dishes, no. You ask them to wash behind their ears, no. Well, you have to think there's something wrong. Well, so does God, you see, if I keep saying no. But if I can accept the joys, the sorrows, I can accept everything is coming from a loving hand of God. Some people do suffer a lot. It is a mystery. But if those people will unite their pain with the pain of Jesus, if they study the gospel, and they study how Jesus suffered every kind of pain, disappointment, heartache. He suffered from jealousy. He suffered from hatred. The Son of God was killed out of jealousy. There's no way. The sin of the world began with pride and jealousy, meaning that Adam and Eve wanted to be like God. They envied God. They wanted to know good and evil. See, it's a terrible thing sometimes, but see, we have to be purified by the Lord. We have to be pure, and love purifies. And some people are loved by God in different ways. And when you have to suffer, all of you that have handicaps, who have anything that's hard. I went down, I decided I would go down to the depths of this monastery to see where Saint Benedict lived. I remembered all of you there. Because so many of our fans and friends need help. And I asked Saint Benedict, but I wanted to do something hard for you. And I walked down steps after step after step, but I forgot that I had to go up step after step after step, you see? And when I got down to about the third or fourth level, I looked up and I said, Angelica, you are absolutely mental. But then I thought, no, I want to do this for Jesus. There's a holy steps in Rome that the Lord walked up to see Pilate. And I thought, well, he could do it, I'll do it. And I did it for you, for all our friends, for all our staff, for all our crew. And it was hard. But I said, Lord, I want to take this opportunity to say I love you. Okay? And sometimes we have to show that love by the sufferings of our daily life, and we all have them. Some have more than others. And I think those who suffer with great love and resignation to the will of God are loved by God in a special way. Not more, perhaps, because God can only love one way, and that's infinite. But every soul is not filled with love the same way, you see. Some rebel against God, and they can't accept the love of God. It's the filling that's the difference. See, not that God say, oh, this is my favorite one or this. God has missions for everybody. Everybody's mission is different. But we have to respond to love in order to accept love. The love is always there. And that's why I thought I'd read this little book tonight, because I just wanted you to see what Jesus said to some of the saints about his love. He says that, here's St. Margaret Mary. She said, I saw his divine heart, more brilliant than the sun, transparent. This heart has its adorable wound was encircled with a crown of thorns, which signify the pricks our sins cause it. It was surrounded by a cross that signified the first moment of his incarnation. When the Sacred Heart was formed, the cross was placed in his heart. Our Lord made me understand the ardent desire he has to be loved by mankind. See, that's what boggles my mind. He wants to be loved by you. But he said, so many go by the path of perdition and run in great numbers away from him. He said, on one occasion, while the Blessed Sacrament was exposed, Jesus presented himself to me resplendent with glory, and his wounds were shining as so many suns, and his heart was the greatest sun of all. And he revealed to me with unspeakable marvels his love that he had for mankind, for you. Wow. We have a call. Hello?
2: Hello?
0: Where are you from?
2: I am from France, Mother. How do you do?
0: Wonderful. And what is it I can do for you?
2: Well, I have a question. I have studied the apparition of the Virgin Marie,
0: yeah,
2: Lourdes and Fatima.
0: Uh-huh.
2: And I was a bit surprised because I didn't understand some of the messages of St. Mary.
0: Yeah.
2: Some of them were, for instance, the prediction of even worse the World War and the First World War in 1917 at Fatima.
0: Yeah.
2: When St. Mary told the little girls that there would be even a deadlier war that would punish humankind for the atrocities they are making on Earth.
0: Mm-hmm.
2: And what I don't understand is the love of God, how can it be that God would punish innocent human beings for the faults of the guilty ones?
0: Oh, now there's where you made two mistakes. God never punishes innocent human beings. Sometimes the innocent suffer with the bad. If the President of the United States declares war, the good and the bad go, and the good and the bad die. Why? Because he has the authority to declare war. What Our Lady said at Fatima was that if mankind does not change, you see, we can't go on sinning. We don't even know what sin is. And I think some people think we're so negative when we talk about sin. But you can't go through a red light. See, the country, the city, the family, the parents all have a right to say that these are things you can do and these are things you can't, because if you do these things, you're going to get harmed. That's what Our Lady was saying. She said, if mankind does not change, we have the gospel here. The Lord doesn't have to tell us. He doesn't have to tell all these saints here. He's already said it here. See, he said, he keeps repeating through the centuries. So one saint after another, I love you. Come back to me. Don't sin. Man creates wars, not God. Our Lady was just predicting what man, in his perfidiousness, in his desire to do evil, well, what outcome will come from it? The results of a continuous life of ignoring God, as we do today, of all the things that man can do that are evil and sinful. And Our Lady says everywhere in the world, over and over and over, come back to my son. Live a holy life. So God in his infinite love does not wish war. Man makes war. And what makes war? Greed. What's happened to our compassion? Why are these people suffering? Is it God's fault? No. The whole world has decided to ignore because there's nothing there the world wants. Let them destroy the churches. What's a church? What's a structure? We have space today. I heard somebody say, a church is nothing but space. This is space. This is a church. Let's not think of God. Let's think of space in this church. What happened to the temple of the Lord? What happened to the majesty of God inside of it? Man goes down the drain because man will not follow God. Does God call him? Oh, yes. He calls and calls and calls, and he never forgets, he never lets you down, he never ceases to call you back. And Our Lady was merely predicting what would happen. What did she say? She said that fashions would be introduced that would offend God very much. You see? We didn't pay attention to that. Today, she predicted another war greater than the one before, and that was the Second World War. See, when man does not accept the love that God has for it and ready to give in abundance, then he goes another direction. So what happens? Greed. Wealth, hatred, promiscuity, all these things then well up in man, and he has no other thought except for self. That creates a war. And Our Lady was merely saying that the result of all of this evil is going to be a war. We have another call. Hello? Hello?
3: Hello, Mother?
0: Yes.
3: I'm Margie Tauber from Largo, Florida.
0: Uh-huh.
3: And I'm so very happy to talk to you. I'm very interested in knowing how do we honor the Sacred Heart? You know, pictures of the Sacred Heart.
0: Mm-hmm. Well, I would go. Let's see if I can find it here. I would go to the First Fridays. I think it's somewhere in here he taught. Here we go. Let me tell you what our dear Lord promised St. Margaret Mary. If we would follow the first Friday of every month, our dear Lord asked that we go to Mass and Holy Communion. We remind you of this on every first Friday of the month. And why did the Jesuit order, I don't think they do it anymore, but the Jesuit order were the great defenders of the love of the Sacred Heart. And this is what our Lord promised he would give to us if we honored his love for us. See, we can't imagine God wanting that me to love him that much. Number one, I will give to souls devoted to me all the graces of their state in life. He wants our love so bad, he don't know what to do. I will establish peace in their family. Is that why there's no peace in our families? Because we have not devoted ourselves to the love of Jesus. I will bless every house in which a picture of my heart is exposed and honored. I will console them in their difficulties. I will be their refuge during life and at hour of death. I will pour abundant blessings upon their undertakings. Sinners shall find in my heart a fountain of a boundless ocean of mercy. tepid souls, lukewarm souls, shall become fervent. Fervent souls shall rise speedily to great holiness. I will give to priests the power of touching the hardest hearts. If you're a priest and you don't seem to have the power to touch hearts, maybe you ought to look at the Sacred Heart and say, why is it, Lord, that I don't seem to have what it takes to bring people back? I seem to be pushing them away. Those who propagate this devotion shall have their names written in my heart, never to be blotted out. Oh, boy. I promise you, he said, in the excessive mercy of my heart, that all my powerful love will grant that all those who receive communion on the first Friday of the month for 9 consecutive months will receive the grace of final penitence. That means at the end of your life you shall have total repentance. They shall die in my pleasure after receiving the sacraments. My divine heart shall be their refuge at the moment of their death. You can't imagine God loving me so much that he's going to make all these promises because he wants me to love him. Not just for the promises, though. It just manifests to me that burning fire in the heart of Jesus who calls all humanity to himself. And what do we say? You want to know what I'm reading from? I thought you'd like to know that. It's just called the Sacred Heart Prayer Book. It's a simple little book. But it's not too simple. But it's got everything here about the Sacred Heart. And if you, O soul, listen to this, are in the abyss of privation and desolation, the Divine Heart is an abyss of consolation. Don't you just want to go and love Jesus, huh? Don't you want to do that right now? Aren't you all fired up? I'm fired up. Are you fired up? You all fired up? We have a call. Hello?
3: Hello. Hi, Mother Angelica.
0: Hi.
3: I saw you many years ago here in Houston at the Catholic Charismatic Center in person.
0: Yeah.
3: And it really changed my life to hear you speak. I didn't even know nuns could speak.
0: That was a long time ago, huh?
3: Yes, it was many years ago. After a prayer time, Mother, this poem came to my mind, and I got to the office the next day, and it was burning in me so that I had to jot it down. And I'd like to share it with you all.
0: Oh, please.
3: It's called The Love of the Lord.
0: Yeah.
3: The love of the Lord is pure. The love of the Lord is abundant. The love of the Lord is unique. Blessed be the love of the Lord. The love of the Lord is alive. The love of the Lord is free. The love of the Lord is given unto you. The love of the Lord comes from the cross. The love of the Lord is to be held in our hearts. The love of the Lord is sincere. The love of the Lord has been given. The love of the Lord is for us. Blessed and exalted is the love of the Lord.
0: Praise you, Jesus. That's a beautiful prayer. That comes to us from whoever wrote it, from a heart that is in love. The Eternal Father spoke a lot, you know, who was it now here, to Saint Catherine of Siena. And he says, the soul united to me and the fire of my divine love, loving me, he says, observing the lessons of my truth, that soul becomes a light. You know, we read so much in the Gospels, it's don't put your light under a bushel. So put it on top of a mountain for people to see by. And what is that light? Is it your knowledge? Well, a lot of people have a lot of knowledge and they don't even believe in God. Is it your talent? What is it in you that is that light? What is it that shines from the eyes of a saint that says that I am here? It's like a little, you know, in our churches, in the Catholic Church, we have a sanctuary light. It's a candle, a large candle about this big. And it's, you know, when you walk in a Catholic church, the Lord is there. Today you have a hard time finding him. But if you find the light, then you know where the Lord is, you see. And that light indicates that in that tabernacle is the love of all loves, infinite love. You can't love unless you get close to love. You can't have a fire unless you get close to a fire. You can't be warm unless you're near the heat. See, we have to know that we are love like this. We think we're going, I don't know, Lord, just we create all these people. And he looks at, oh, who are you? Like I go around sometime in a network and I see some stranger. And I say, oh, you work for me? Sometimes I say, oh, yeah. I thought, I didn't know that. God isn't like that. He knew you. He called you. He chose you. And he loves you from before time began. We have another call. Hello?
4: Good evening, Mother Angelica. Welcome back. I love you and I missed you.
0: Thank you.
4: Mother Angelica, can you tell me how I can open my heart to the Holy Spirit? I pray all the time for the Holy Spirit to come into my heart.
0: Yes.
4: When will I know when he's there? And how can I love Jesus the way you love him?
0: Yeah, we're going to have Pentecost Sunday, you know? And I was going to talk about Pentecost. Maybe I'll do it tomorrow night. But I read the Spirit is love. See, ask the Lord to open your heart to his love. The Spirit is the love between the Father and the Son. And when we ask for the Holy Spirit, we not only ask for his gifts, the seven gifts, the most important gifts. Charisms are something God can give or not give, and that's up to him. But he always gave us at baptism and confirmation those powerful seven gifts. And I'll talk about those tomorrow. But what is the Spirit? How did the Spirit come on the apostles? In tongues of fire. And they were so filled with the love of God. That's what pushed them out. That's what made them bold. That's what made them heal. The love of God was flowing with such force that they could do such great things. That's what made them so strong. They were able to go in the lion's den. That's what made Peter so strong that he could be crucified upside down. Ask the Spirit to give you who he is, love. Come into my heart. Come with your gifts. But the greatest gift of all is love. And St. Paul says this. Faith, hope, and love. These three. But he said the greatest of these is love. When I die, faith shall fall away, for I shall see him. Hope shall fall away, because I will possess him. So what shall be left? Love. That's what's going to be left. See, I have to ask the Holy Spirit to fill me with himself. And what is that? Love. Or we pray to the Holy Spirit for exams and decisions. It's a gift of counsel. And we want to love God and my neighbor, and that's piety. And I want to have a fear of sin so I don't sin, and that's fear of the Lord. And I want to have detachment from the world, and that's knowledge. And I want to understand the scriptures, and that's the gift of understanding. And I want most of all wisdom. But what is wisdom? We should say, who is wisdom? Jesus is the wisdom of the Father. And what do I ask the Spirit when I ask for wisdom? I ask for such a great love for Jesus, for such a burning love for Jesus, that I can forgive my enemies, I can love my neighbor with the same love in my heart as a Jesus love. I can have all the gifts of the Spirit. But most of all, my heart and my soul belong to Jesus. That's what we ask for. We can ask Him to open our minds when we read the Scriptures, but after my mind is open, I must be filled with love. See, I have to love the one I read about. That's what made these great saints. That's what makes Mother Teresa walk through the streets of Calcutta and pick up men and women full of maggots and worms and rotting off limbs. It's love, see? If we don't love, we have nothing. And that's what you ask for. Everything else will come with it. Ask for the greater things, St. Paul said. The greatest thing is to love, not to be loved. We are loved by God. That's what urges us on to love Him, that we are loved by God. But I can't be spending my life wanting to be loved by my neighbor. I must love my neighbor. There's no commandment that says your neighbor must love you. The chances of that sometime are nil. You know, my enemies increase every day. But I love them. I don't know them. That maybe that's why I love them, because I don't see them. I don't know. I get nasty letters, you know. But the whole thing is my love for God must be so burning, so alive, that it just passes on to you. Look at this. If all souls would receive Holy Communion, the Eucharist, the light and heat of this Son, the Word, would still not be separated from me, the true Son, His eternal Father, in His mystical body, the whole Church, He is given to whoever will receive Him. He remains holy with me, and yet with you. If all souls were to take light from it, the Eucharist, each would have the Eucharist entirely, and yet it would remain whole. This is the Eternal Father talking to St. Catherine of Siena. You know, we've thrown little books like this away. We went to the library not too long ago. And all kind of books being given away. Nobody wanted them. And I wondered why. Books like this, nobody wanted. The Secrets of the Love of God, nobody wanted. I picked up a lot of them. You know, we've grown cold. By greed, fear, errors. Be careful of the person or persons who want to rob you of the Eucharistic heart of Jesus. I want to take away from you that fire that you and I need to survive in a world that has long lost compassion, faith, and hope, and love. This book title is Sacred Heart Prayer Book. It's just a little prayer book. I used to have hundreds of them and gave them all away. Now I don't even know if they're in print. You know, I've been interested in these politicians. I've been kind of reading about them, and they exchange sins. Some believe in these sins, and some believe in these sins, you see. Some promote these, see, but, oh, they got the love. There's some they approve of. You just kind of sit there watching, you what? Huh? We believe in abortion, but we want adulterers around, see. Well, what is it? See, we don't understand the love of Jesus. We just don't understand that kind of love. And so we just flitter around our whole lives, bouncing from one sin to another, from this to that. It's like nothing. Let me read you this. Oh, Jesus, my divine spouse. He's not talking to me, he's talking to you. Grant that the robe of my baptism may never be soiled. Oh, Jesus, you are the ciborium. You know what a ciborium is? It's that beautiful gold vessel that the priest takes the body and blood of Jesus out and says, the body and blood of Jesus. Well, that's what a ciborium is. Jesus, you are in the ciborium waiting for me. You are burning with desire to come to me. Oh, Jesus, the golden ciborium that you desire above all others is my heart. When the priest comes to you and he has this beautiful gold ciborium in his hand, he dips his hand in and takes out the body and blood of Jesus. This is the body of Christ. That ciborium, it says, is my heart. Change my heart into a pure ciborium. Rest in me, Lord Jesus. Let me accept the difficult things in my life as you did your Calvary. Let me accept mine. But most of all, Lord, let me burn with the desire and the love of Jesus. See you tomorrow.

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3: Hi, I'm Father Mitch Packer for Faith Matters. And the issue I'd like to deal with is John chapter 1, verse 1. This is the way that St. John begins his gospel. In the beginning was the Word. The Word was with God, and the Word was God. Now, one of the problems that we're going to sometimes come across are people who come to our door on Saturdays and saying, no, no, no, you Catholics and all the rest of Christians have mistranslated this word. Because what it really says is, in the beginning was the Word, and the Word was a God. And as a matter of fact, Jehovah's Witnesses will claim to prove it to us, because you see that the word the is not in front of the word God. Now, why would that be? I'm going to give you a little Greek lesson here. You know how in English, when we use the word to be, we have both parts of the verb in the nominative. So you don't say, I am him. That's bad English, isn't it? You say, I am he. And that's the correct way to do it. Well, the same thing is true in Greek. You have to use the nominative for the subject and its predicate with the verb to be. So you're going to have in Greek, theos ein halagos. God was the Word, or the Word was God. And why would you not translate it as the Word was a God? Because the reason in Greek you use the word the for the Word is to show that halagos, the Word, is the subject, while you don't use the word the, which in Greek would be ha, you don't use that with the second part of it, God, because you show that that is the object, the predicate of the verb. So the correct grammatical way to translate this, and the only correct way to translate it, was the Word was God, because Jesus, the Word made flesh, is God. God bless you. Your faith matters.
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12: 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Hear now Executive Director of Mission at St. Augustine's at the University of Idaho and author of the book, The Catholic Company Man, Eric Meyer.
13: John chapter 3. Verse 14, 15, quote, "He who does not love remains in death. Anyone who hates his brother is a murderer, and you know that no murderer has eternal life abiding in him," end quote. This is embedded in paragraph 1033 in the Catechism about hell. And the bottom line is, quote, "We cannot be united with God unless we freely choose to love him. But we cannot love God if we sin gravely against him, against our neighbor, or against ourselves." The last sentence in 1033 says, "This state of definitive self-exclusion from communion with God and the blessed is called hell." We have to teach about hell as much as we teach about heaven and joy. Because the bottom line is, the church affirms, this is paragraph 1035, the teaching of the church affirms the existence of hell and its eternity. Immediately after death, the souls of those who die in a state of mortal sin descend into hell, where they suffer the punishments of hell, eternal fire. I can't even imagine that, the fear of that. The chief punishment of hell is eternal separation from God, in whom alone can man possess the life and happiness for which he was created and for which he longs. We want heaven, so we better teach about the troubling possibility of the opposite. And the Catechism helps us.
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15: This is Women of Grace Live, discussing issues important to your life and faith. 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Women of Grace, for such a time as this. Now, here's your host, Johnette Williams.
16: Well, good morning, everyone, and welcome to Women of Grace Live. I am Johnette Williams. So happy to be with you today. I certainly am back from Poland and just delighted to be behind the mic and able to share with you today about some of the wonders that we saw, some of the beautiful shrines that we visited, the amount of grace that was being poured out, and hoping that at some point in time you will have an opportunity to experience the treasure that is there in that beautiful country that we call Poland. In addition to that, I'm hoping that if you were with us, maybe you'll call in today and share a little bit about your own experience with our listeners and perhaps tell them what struck you the most. I was thinking about that as we were flying home yesterday and really couldn't come up with one because so many things struck me in so many different ways. But we're going to get busy with all of that. Hopefully, I can take you a little inside of our journey and help you to experience at least some aspect of it. But we do want to hear from you. Let me give you that toll-free number, 833-288-EWTN. That's 833-288-3986. It is the way that you can join us right here on Women of Grace Live, where we do love having that holy conversation with you. We invite you to use that same number to text your question or comment to us. If you prefer to do things that way, we're happy just to hear from you. I also want you to know something. You know, we look at ourselves as a bit of an electronic family here. At least that's the way that I always think of you, that here we are, and you are part of this great movement of grace that unites us together in a very lovely and wonderful way that we would call an electronic community of individuals. And so I remembered you everywhere that I went. I offered you up at the Holy Sacrifice of the Mass. I commended you to our Blessed Lady. I was asking St. John Paul II for his intercession for all of you. So you were abundantly remembered throughout the course of our time. You certainly were. And it was my joy to be able to do that. In some cases, if a specific intention came into my mind that one of you had requested on the air just

Maybe you've been to Poland, or maybe you have been to some special place here in the United States or outside of the United States that has had a big impact on you. And I would love to hear about it. It's just we live in a day and a time that makes these kinds of moments accessible to us, right? We past generations of people, it would have been very difficult for them to be able to visit shrines that were abroad, or the shrines that are in distant places, even here in the United States. But we have that ability today because of transportation, because of the great use of the means that were not present at prior times. So I'm sure that many of you have had opportunities like that, and we're just very, very eager to hear from you regarding them. Again, that's 833-288-EWTN. That's 833-288-3986. You use that same number to text us. So as I said to you a little bit ago, if you were with us, do call us, do let us hear from you. We would love to know how the Lord impacted you in a special way. So I did share with you that there were so many things that really struck me. And I was talking with our son this morning. And he said, so which shrine really hit you the most? Which did you think was the most beautiful? And I said, golly, how do you answer that? Because each one of them is so special in its own regard. But I'll have to tell you the two places I think that struck me most deeply in terms of churches or shrines. One of them very humble. One of them very, very humble. And that one was the shrine of the monastery there in Poland that was founded by St. Maximilian Kolbe. And we celebrated Mass in the very chapel where he celebrated it. And this is the type of a chapel that you would completely anticipate that Maximilian Kolbe would have, a Franciscan. It is modest. It is humble. It is wood. If I recollect correctly, and if you were there and I've got the facts wrong, you can let me know. But I do believe that the monks built it themselves. Nothing about it would speak to you of majesty in the sense of some of the big, magnificent basilicas and shrines. Very, very humble. And I think it was the humility of that place that struck me. And also, Bishop William Walter Scheid was with us, and he had the opportunity to use the very chalice that was Maximilian Kolbe's chalice and the chalice that the saint used when he would celebrate Mass there. The very chalice that he used before being hauled off by the Gestapo to end up there in Auschwitz and to offer his life for another. That struck me deeply. And as we went through the museum that was there, I was really just overcome at one point and shared that with the bishop. I said, there's just something here that is impacting me so greatly and so deeply. The other place would be the parish church of St. John Paul II in his hometown. I might pronounce this incorrectly, but Voltovichi is the way I think it's pronounced. You can correct me if I am wrong. And my goodness sakes, oh heavens, what a beautiful, glorious, magnificent church. And it is located, as we've often read, right beside the building where the Wojtyłas had their apartment, where they lived. And we had a chance to go into that building to walk through the very rooms where St. John Paul II was raised. And I remember reading at one point somewhere that you could look out of the bedroom window, you could look out of the kitchen window, and you could the window into the church was immediately there. And it truly was immediately there. So he was always in the shadow of the Blessed Sacrament. So, it's no wonder that is a saintly family, and it's no wonder that he is such a great saint. So that was remarkable. And the museum there to him was, or his museum, that was really astounding, really, really astounding. So those two places just captured my heart. Another location that we went to that really is an unforgettable moment, but not at all in the same way, was going through Auschwitz and Birkenau. And, oh, golly, what do you say about that? I mean, your feet are walking on the same ground that the feet of so many prisoners of war
you know, what would you call that?

0: you know, so many hostages taken. What would be the language for it? So many people imprisoned there because of their nationality, or because they were prisoners of war, resisting, or all of the other individuals, you know, Catholics that were there. It was really, really quite gripping. Birkenau, probably because of St. Teresa Benedicta of the Cross, just, I don't know, made an indelible mark, I think, on my memory, on my my emotions. More to come on the other side of the program here. 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
2: If you need a reminder to pray for the holy souls in purgatory when in Rome, stop to pray at the Church of the Sacred Heart of Suffrage. It sits along the Tiber River, not far from Castel San Angelo. Inside, you'll find a small one-room museum displaying items said to be marked by the holy souls. They include articles of clothing, Bibles, and other items believed to have actually been touched, even scorched, by souls in purgatory. The collection apparently was started after a fire at the church left behind an imprint of a face, and that's when the local priest decided to search for other signs of life after death, helping to articulate, as it states in the Catechism, paragraph 1030, there is a place between heaven and hell where the souls who died in God's grace and friendship achieve holiness through purification.
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4: This Sunday is the 26th Sunday of Ordinary Time. In it, we have a confrontation between Jesus and the chief priests and elders of the people. Jesus reveals to them, "Amen, I say to you, tax collectors and prostitutes are entering the kingdom of God before you." This must have astounded them as much as it astounds us today. How could tax collectors and prostitutes enter the kingdom of God before the chief priests and elders of God's holy people? Jesus says the answer is because they believed. They believed in St. John the Baptist when he came in the way of righteousness. They repented from their ways and followed what they saw as a truth open for them. And of course, this message is poignant. It comes just a few chapters before these same chief priests and elders will refuse to believe Jesus himself and crucify him. And so Jesus reveals that the true greatness of a person doesn't lie in their outward position. It lies in the disposition of their heart. And this is a challenge for us as well. Many Christians today seem to live their lives as if their friendships, their jobs, their health were enough to guarantee their relationship with God. We can have many things on the outside and sometimes very little on the inside. But Jesus is offering us something much more. He says to begin with the inside. Accept God's love for you deep in your heart. Form a real relationship with God, and then everything that you don't have seems to be of little account, and everything that you do have suddenly finds a new and higher purpose. One of the greatest messages of Christianity is that the greatness of a person is measured by love, and there is no greater way to love than by belief in God. Now is the time to begin again. Now is the time for faith.
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0: Well, welcome back, everybody. You are listening to Women of Grace Live. I am Jonette Williams. Happy to be with you today. Freshly home from Poland. We got home last night, I don't know, about 10:30. Got to bed about 11:30. I'm feeling pretty good because I got a regular night's sleep. We'll see if that holds up, but I know it will hold up through the course of our time together today. Eager to hear from you here. If you were with us, of course, I want to hear from you. So many of you shared that you do listen to us on radio. Others of you, you know, were sharing that you watch us on TV. Some of you really didn't know about either. You just showed up on the pilgrimage, and I really appreciated that. But I did invite you to get in touch with us. Let us know about your experience. Or if you weren't with us in Poland, and the vast majority of you were not, obviously, perhaps you have been on pilgrimage somewhere else. Perhaps there is a shrine that you visited or a church that you went to or a location location or site that made a deep impression on you. We certainly would love to hear from you too. The way that you do that is giving us a call. And here's that number again. It's toll free for you in North America. It's 833-288-EWTN. That's 833-288-3986. You use that same number to text us, and I welcome you to text your comments to us as well. So I was telling you, and we're going to go to Veronica in Anaheim, California here in just half a second, but I was telling you about the impression that Auschwitz had on me and Birkenau in a very special way because of St. Teresa Benedicta of the Cross. It's chilling there. It's chilling. And you sent something immediately. Part of that, I think, is because we have knowledge of what took place there. But I also think that in the midst of all of that misery and trial, there was great grace. We have two saints that have been canonized that came by way of that moment in Auschwitz that were murdered there. Along with so many others that were murdered there. And that's what it is. It was cold-blooded murder. It was the attempt to annihilate a people or anyone who was considered to be inferior to the race that Hitler was trying to raise up and to build. Basically, just a maniacal moment in human history. I know that we have two that are canonized, but my sense is that there were many, many more. There were other priests that were there. There were seminarians that were there. There were religious sisters that were there. There were people of faith that were there that were praying. I'm sure that the Jewish people were praying. And so at the time, it's a kind of a paradoxical moment because you're experiencing the heaviness and the weight that is there, that lingers there. But at the same time, there is this mixture of great hope, and there's this mixture of God's presence. So it's quite a unique experience. And if you've not been there, I would encourage you to do so. But I would also encourage you to be prepared, and I would encourage you to be prayed up too. Well, let's get to Veronica. She is in Anaheim, California this morning. iHeartRadio is the way. She's joining us. Good morning, Veronica. How are you?
6: Hi, good morning, everyone. I just wanted to share my story. I went to Zacatecas, Mexico to see Santo Niño de Atocha, and it was just so beautiful to be there, see all the letters, people, you know, even, you know, gifts that they provided, you know. And I was, you know, we got a little tour there, but we also saw like the casket, which was, I was kind of, it was very interesting. Apparently that they brought the casket from the Philippines and they have it there. So it was just really interesting to see that. So, but overall, it was just a beautiful experience. Everyone's prayers, letters from years and years ago. So, but very, very nice to actually experience that and be there as well.
0: Well, Veronica, thank you so much for sharing your experience with us. And I have to agree with you. You know, when we go to these locations where there is great prayer that has gone up, even as I was explaining a moment ago about Auschwitz and Birkenau, when there's great prayer that goes on in a place, that prayer is palpable. There is a spiritual reality is there. And we oftentimes hear on Women of Grace talk about the fact that prayer changes the very atmosphere. And people will know that. I mean, oftentimes, you know, even within a Catholic church where the Blessed Sacrament is reserved, you can walk into a certain church and just feel that heaven is immediately present. And you can walk into others, and we know our Lord is there, but we don't have that same kind of sensation of heaven's witness being present. And I think that the difference is, It's the prayer that goes on. It's the prayer. You can walk into a Eucharistic chapel and immediately you're enveloped in that reality. Individuals that have a special location in their home where they pray, oftentimes in that location that is felt. So when you go to these big shrines and you go to these places where the faith is great, people are gathering and people are praying, you are walking into a grace-filled location, a grace-filled moment. And we can open ourselves to receive those graces. And I'm quite certain that it was something like that that you were experiencing there in Mexico. And, you know, we were in Guadalupe, Mexico in 2023 for the 100th anniversary of our Blessed Mother's apparitions to Juan Diego. Did I say 100th? It's not the 100th. What was it? It was like, I don't know, 500 or something. I have to do the math really fast. But I think it was 500. Just an incredible moment, an incredible reality. And you can feel it. You can feel it. It's just a truism. So I'm glad that that was such a meaningful moment for you, a great experience for you. And it does encourage us to take advantage of the opportunities that are around us, some of which are in our own backyard, so to speak, to take advantage of those, to enter into what it is that God would have us know. This is one of the reasons why I think Holy Mother Church has always built these shrines for the gathering of the people, for prayer, and also for the Holy Presence that comes by way of that. Veronica, thank you so much for sharing with us today.
6: Blessings to all. Thank you. Have a great day.
0: You too. God bless you. Let's get to Jean. Jean is in Cleveland, Ohio, and I am very, very eager to hear from you. If you were with us on our journey, on our pilgrimage, some of you, I'm sure, might be listening, but are a little jet lagged. I don't know. I'm going to keep asking you all week long, hoping that we do hear from some of you. But the fact of the matter is, many of you have been to these special locations and have had these marvelous moments, and we're eager to hear from you today. Let's get to Jean. She's in Cleveland, Ohio, listening to us via the EWTN app. How are you, Jean?
7: Oh, fine. Thank you very much. I didn't get a chance to call yesterday when Sue Brickman was on, but I was just wondering, have you heard of a Sarah Young?
0: A Sarah Young. I don't know if I've heard of Sarah Young. Tell me about Sarah Young.
7: She had written a book called Jesus Calling, and
0: okay.
7: A friend of mine had given me an audio version, you know, to listen to. She had the book, and she gave me an audio version to listen to. Well, it's no longer on my computer because I've gotten a different computer since then. But mm-hmm. just recently, we both heard that it was New Age because it had automatic writing in it. And, of course, you know, we both... thought, wow, you know, that's interesting, because she had bought it at one of the Catholic bookstores in Cleveland.
0: Yes. Yeah, so here's the thing, and it's very unfortunate. I think that oftentimes we allow ourselves to be moved by trends, and this particular book has experienced a real wave of acclamation by many people. Sarah Young, I'm doing a little research here. There's also a book out there called God Calling, which is not good either. And I was trying to see if she was the author of that, and I haven't gotten a complete answer for you on that. I'll keep looking. But what I am reading here is that many spiritual directors, Catholic spiritual directors, are advising caution or recommending traditional Catholic alternatives. The review is very mixed on it, and it does suggest, just by her own description of how this book came about, that it could be something that is related to automatic writing, if not automatic writing itself. Automatic writing is, basically the evil one working through someone. You know, even the evangelists, for example, were inspired by the Holy Spirit. But the Holy Spirit didn't take control of their hand and start writing the Gospels, all right, or writing those saints, Saint Paul, for example, who wrote the epistles. It's not the Holy Spirit taking over a body and using the body as an instrument. That is something that the devil does, and those those books that come by way of that would be books that we would automatically say, no, stay away from them. Now, it seems as though there is some consideration that this might have been the way that Jesus Calling came about. I don't understand this, though. We have so many absolutely marvelous and fantastic books available to us that are wholly in line with the revealed teaching of sacred scripture, the revelation, the public revelation of sacred scripture, and the teachings of the church, that I don't know why anybody wants to go reading books that are not written by legitimate, acclaimed, Catholic authors whose books have received imprimaturs or whose books have been checked out by bishops and theologians of the Catholic Church. Why do we want to do that? Now, I'm thinking, for example, Jean, you know, people that want to read something really, really good, why not get Father Francis Fernandez's beautiful books, Conversation with God? You know, why not get that? That is what people should be reading. That follows the readings every day. Marvelous insight, not just about the gospel itself, but application to our own lives. You know, it's learning the gospel and applying the gospel. It's a twofold benefit. Why not that? Why not Father Gabriel of St. Mary Magdalene's beautiful book, Divine Intimacy, that gives you spiritual direction for every day based on the revealed truth of sacred scripture and the teachings of the church? Why don't we read some of these classics? Why are we going out there searching around? It's unnecessary. And I think that, again, with regard to Catholic bookstores, people that own them and have them are well-meaning, but we've got to be careful because not everything that is written by someone whose name is Catholic, even if it's a priest, not everything would we consider to be according to the teachings of the church or the revealed truth of sacred scripture. There is a lot of New Age stuff that has popped into these writings, and we've got to be very, very careful. So I would just say, you know, not to use it, you know, not to use it. Get out to EWTN's religious catalog. Anything offered on religious catalog has been thoroughly read by theologians here at EWTN, whom we know and whom we trust. So I don't understand why we risk it. Besides all of that, as I've mentioned here on the air numbers of times, a Protestant understanding of certain basic concepts of Christian life are not the same. You know, the way in which a Protestant sees grace is not the same as what the church teaches. The way in which a Protestant interprets salvation, not the same. The way in which a Protestant interprets predestination, not the same. The way in which a Protestant interprets justification, not the same. The way in which a Protestant interprets repentance, not the same. So why do we want to open ourselves up to thoughts and ideas that could in some way influence and redirect us in a way that we don't want to go? So I would say no. I would say let's just stay away from it. It's suspect. First of all, because the woman's not Catholic. Second of all, because we there's mixed reviews about it. You know, and I want everybody to understand me. I am not saying that there are not worthy Christians outside of our Catholic faith. I'm not saying that. I'm not judging anybody's dedication and love of God. What I am saying is the theology is not the same. The understanding is not the same. I mean, just look at the way in which, you know, evangelical Protestants and fundamentalists, for example, regard our Blessed Lady. It's horrific and sad. So, you know, that's my opinion, Jean. There's, you know, just because it's in a Catholic bookstore doesn't necessarily, that's not an imprimatur, right? So there you go, Jean. You got me on a soapbox there for a minute.
7: Yeah. No, fortunately, I hadn't read it, and it was last summer, and I hadn't read it, and I just, it just the conversation about it just happened just like a couple weeks ago, and right. I don't even have it anymore because it's on my old computer, which I don't use anymore. I don't even know where it even is.
0: So, well, good.
7: You know.
0: There's a blessing it's not on your new one. Oh, and let me correct myself. Francis Fernandez's books are In Conversation with God. The one that is objectionable is simply Conversations with God and the God Calling books, etc. So there you go, okay?
7: Thank you very much.
0: You're welcome. God bless you. We've got Barbara with us. She is in Massachusetts today, and she is with us via EWTN app as well. Hey, Barbara, how are you?
8: I'm great. How are you?
0: I'm dandy.
8: I'm so glad to hear that you got some rest. I was worried about you being back on the radio today. We didn't get that much time.
0: Oh, this is our precious Barb of Barb and Ed.
8: It is.
0: Okay. I got to tell you what, Barb sat, two behind me on the bus along with her brother who came with her, and just enjoyed it. But Barbara, it was just great to meet you. Just so delighted to meet both you and Ed and to have the time to spend
8: with you.
0: It's lovely.
8: Thank you. We feel the same. I don't even know where to start in sharing our experience. We saw so many incredible things, but what really stood out for me was how incredibly beautiful all of these churches were. But beyond the beauty of them all is we know that they were built out of love for Jesus and his beloved mother. And the Polish people have such a strong devotion to Blessed Mother. It's incredible. And no matter what the Polish people went through, and they have some really sad history, they never lost their faith. And the faith really kept them strong through all of it. And just, you know, from going through this experience, I feel like I want to pray more, I want to learn more, and I want to share more of my faith with everyone. It was just such an incredible experience.
0: Well, Barb, we're going to put you on hold. Don't hang up. Stay with us. We'll come back to you after the break on the other side. And what Barb is sharing is the truth. I mean, it was really quite amazing. And the regard for the Polish people has always been strong in my heart. I grew up with a lot of people from Poland, or at least their ancestry from Poland in my youth. But to be there, to hear their history, to know how they struggled, to see how it is that they've come back time after time, after invasion, after invasion, after, all kinds of regimes tried to break their backs. They've never lost their faith, and that's an incredible reality. More to come. You can call us 2-833-288-EWTN. That's 833-288-3986. 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Stay tuned. 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
0: Well, welcome back, everybody. You are listening to Women of Grace Live. I am Jonette Williams. Very happy to be with you today, freshly home from Poland. Jack and I got in late last night, and here we are. I am on the air with you today talking about this wonderful trip, inviting you, if you were with us, to give us a call here and share your experience with everyone who is listening. Because in some way, we can help for them to at least get a taste of what we experienced, and perhaps something we say will really inspire them today. And maybe you've been to a different shrine and had a marvelous experience. We would love to hear about it. Maybe you've been to a different country and have visited many shrines like we did recently, and would love to know that too. Here's the number. It's toll free for you right here in North America. It's 833-288-EWTN. That's 833-288-3986. You use that same number to text us. We will receive your text message as well. Barb is with us in Massachusetts. I was telling you before the break that she and her brother Ed made the trip together. We enjoyed them so much. And she was sharing with us that so many of the shrines were absolutely exquisite, and it's the truth, and the love that went into the building of those shrines was really something that was not only visible, but something that could be received emotionally. So go ahead, Barb, finish up for us there and tell us some more.
13: I was just going to say Bishop Walter Scheid was incredible. His words were so inspiring, and I know that they touched so many hearts, and I left there with my heart so full. So full of love, so full of gratitude, and the people that we shared this experience with were incredible, and we just all came together in faith, and that was the most beautiful part of everything.
0: Oh, Barbara, you know, I want to comment on what you're sharing there, and that is true. There, it was a very special gathering of people, and we all enjoyed each other. And I said to someone, you know, there was not one difficult moment, other than the fact that we kept, you know, so we had occasionally somebody would wander off. We'd have to go find them or locate them. But there was not one moment of contention among all of the people who joined us. It was, you know, the harmony that was there and the love that was there and the fun that was there, as well as, you know, the help and assistance that was there for each other, was a beautiful work of God. And we got to see that tapestry, I think, being sewn that made us this lovely picture of pilgrims. I enjoyed it so much. And I'm so glad you gave us a call today. Thank you. It was just a lovely opportunity. And I'm just glad that you and Ed were able to make it and to be with us. And I hope that this is not the last time. I hope we see each other again. Thanks, Barb. God bless you. We've got Gerard with us. He is a first-time caller, and he is in Kansas City, Kansas. And I'm ringing my bell for you, Gerard. He's listening on Sirius XM. Station 130. Excuse me, I got a little choked up there, Gerard. How are you today?
14: Hello, Jeanette. Well, probably a little jet lagged. But got a decent night's sleep and so blessed to be part of the Women's of Grace, this pilgrimage. It was the best spiritual experience of my life. I don't know if I could top it. It was so wonderful. Everything we did, all the places, all the churches. I mean, you kind of think you see one beautiful church and you don't know how it can top it, and the next one tops it. It's just one church after another was just so amazing, so beautiful.
0: Absolutely, Gerard. What moment spoke to you the most? Can you isolate a moment?
14: I can isolate a moment, and I really think it was, somebody asked me that a couple of times already. And I think the key moment was when I realized we were in Mass with Bishop William Walter Scheid, and he was using the same chalice at Mass that St. Maximum Kolbe used. And I go, I don't know how you could attend a Mass that would be any better than that right there. That spoke volumes to me. That was a blessing of the whole trip, I think, of all.
0: Well, you know, Gerard, I have to share that. I mentioned it earlier in the program. I had the very same reaction. And my heart was just absolutely filled with joy that Bishop Walter Scheid had the opportunity to use that chalice. And I asked him afterwards, what was that like? He said, it was just unbelievable for me. And, you know, again, of many of the different places that we saw, I would say that this was maybe even the most humble of all of them. Well, I mean, you know, it's just a little chapel, but boy, oh boy, could you sense the presence of a saint there. And everybody was so kind to us there. People were kind to us everywhere we went. I really felt that the Polish people opened us all with wonderful arms and embraces of love with the service that they gave to us. So I'm glad that that made such a deep impression on you. It matches my impression too. And that Adoration Chapel there, you know, was just, I don't know. I don't even know what to say about it. It was just remarkable. I didn't want to leave. I just wanted to stay there forever. So it was beautiful. We so enjoyed having you, Gerard. Thank you, thank you, thank you for coming.
14: Yeah. I was just going to say, the Polish people, so welcoming, but also so resilient, how they could go from the kind of devastation that they went through, whether they went through the prison camps or whether they went through the bombings or whatever, that the resiliency of the people to come back and just give and give and give more.
0: Yes. And they did. And I mean, you know, and Ola, who was our tour guide, marvelous tour guide, you know, shared with us about the numbers of invasions that they suffered through the many years. And yet they always bounce back. Somebody shared something with me, too. And I haven't fact checked this, but I'm sure that it must be true that the president of Poland just recently or whatever, I'm calling him president because of our president. I'm not really sure what his title is, but the man in charge, you know, of the country of Poland, just last week made the statement, or maybe, yeah, just last week made the statement that the crucifix would hang in every public building. There was a movement afoot to try to take the crucifixes out of the public buildings, and he came back and said, no, the crucifix will hang there. He said, this is intrinsic to our culture. This is part of our culture, and the crucifix will stay. Some people unhappy because it's a religious symbol, but he said it is a religious symbol, but it's also a statement about our culture. Could you imagine if there was a crucifix in every public building in the United States of America? That would be incredible. So I just think that is a great, you know, contemporary example of the faith of this people and the wonder with which they are able to resist, you know, forwarding kinds of movements that would in some way annihilate that which is so much a part of their nationality and their national history. Gerard, thank you so much for coming, and thanks so much for calling today. I so appreciate it.
14: Thank you, Johnette, and thank you for getting the trip. I appreciate it. Thank you so much.
0: You're so welcome, Gerard. We enjoyed you so much and so happy to have had the opportunity to meet you. Let's not be strangers, Gerard. Let's not be strangers. 833-288-EWTN. That's 833-288-3986 is the way that you can join us today. We have Debbie with us. She is in Massachusetts listening to us via Station of the Cross. Good morning to you, Debbie.
15: Hello. How are you doing today?
0: I'm doing really well. How are you doing?
15: Can you hear me?
0: I sure can. You're on the air, Debbie. Debbie, are you there? Oh, I don't know. Something happened to Debbie. She will get back in touch with us, I hope. Do call us back, Debbie. We would like that. Here's a message. We need to pray really hard for the people under 40 in Poland. The young people are as secular as their ancestors were Catholic. And, you know, this is true. There's no question about it. You know, it was very westernized. I suppose that I don't know why that shocks me. You know, in my mind, I figure, well, we're going to go there and, you know, traditional Polish food is going to be everywhere, right? Traditional baked goods. And there were a lot more traditional baked goods than traditional food, though it could be had. And we did enjoy it when we had the opportunity. One particular night, we all went, you know, we were taken to a very traditional Polish restaurant, and it was delicious. But you know, so much of the United States is there. So with, you know, all of the chains are there, and I'm talking about the fast food places. They're everywhere. They're everywhere. I'm not going to name them. You know what? You know who they are and what they are. They were everywhere. In addition to that, you know, a lot of the main clothing chains. Very present there. So it's very much like in some ways walking into things that are quite familiar, and then in other ways things that are very, very different. But we do see that influence, and just as we need to pray for our young people who are under 40 here in this country, we need to pray for that same generation those same generations, I should say, of young people in Poland. And I want to say this, too. We are beginning to see those buds of burgeoning Christianity happening here in the United States. We're beginning to see that new springtime beginning to be made apparent here in the U.S. And I'm hoping that that's the same there, because I did see, you know, I did see a number of young people who were walking into churches, et cetera. And so we're going to continue to pray, though. We have to pray for everybody. There's no question about that. That's one of the reasons why God's given you life and me life at this very same period in time. So we, you know, certainly don't want to give up on what we've been called to do. 833-288-EWTN. That's 833-288-3986. We're taking your calls about anything today, because we always do. But, you know, kind of put a little emphasis on pilgrimages, people that have been with us most recently on this trip that we just got back from. Or if you've been somewhere that's really impressed you. Now here, we've got a caller calling back. I think it was the woman that we lost. Hopefully she's going to be on soon. But here is something that is another question that came in. What is grace? This is a text question that came in. What is grace, and how do you know we receive it when doing things such as praying or participating in the sacraments? It seems like a transaction, but I want to understand it fully, because I myself would love to receive it and be holier. Thank you. Allie from Columbus, Ohio. All right, so a transaction, I understand what you're moving toward there with the use of that word, a transaction. I give you this, you give me that. Kind of like in a more secular way of looking at an exchange. But what we're talking about here with grace is really and truly this. The Catechism tells us that grace is a participation in the divine life. And this is not an exchange. This is an entry into love. This is an entry into the one who is love. And it isn't like, I'm going to do this, Lord. I'm going to pray and you're going to give me this. Or, you know, I'm going to receive the sacrament of reconciliation or the sacrament of Eucharist, and you're going to give me this. It isn't that kind of a thing. It's not that kind of a quid pro quo in that way. It's not that at all. What this is opening ourselves up to the reality of the one who is always with us. It is an opening up to a moment of divine and holy union. It is offering ourselves to the Lord to receive he who is always offering himself to us. God is always giving himself to us. The definition for love given to us by John Paul II, now saint, is that love is an act, not an emotion. Love is an act of total self-donation. So if God is love and love is an act of total self-donation, that means that God is always totally giving himself, totally self-donating himself to us. That is God's divine and holy posture. That is his nature. That is who he is. And what we're doing in our time of prayer, what we're doing in recollecting ourselves through the course of the day and just giving a shout out to our Lord, what we're doing when we receive the sacraments is we are now embracing, receiving that which is always being given, and then giving ourselves back to the one who is self-donation. So it's like you wouldn't say, you know, well, okay, to your husband, okay, so I'm going to do the dishes and you're going to give me this in exchange. That's not what love is. Love is a gift, and that's what it is. When you say, you mentioned something here about, you know, how do we know we receive it? Well, you know, sometimes there are little spiritual favors that we experience. They're called consolations that we experience when we sense the activity of the Holy Spirit within us, right? And there are little telltale signs of that. Sometimes that happens. But whenever we are, and let me just say this, you know, God denies us nothing. We deny ourselves of God. God does not deny us of himself. We deny ourselves of God. Okay. So we have to understand that. So when we say to the Lord, I open myself to you, Lord. I offer myself to you. Father God, help me to enter into your never failing, always present love. And we don't evaluate our reception by way of our emotion. So we know that we can trust God. We know that when God says, you know, when St. John tells us that God is love, when we know that Father God tells us in John 3:16, for God so loved the world, is like God saying, I so loved you, I gave my only begotten son for you, that you might believe in him and have everlasting life. We take God at his word. We take God at his word, and we know that we're receiving, even if we have no palpable experience of that. It's just like with, you know, somebody that we love, a child, a husband, a parent. You know, we know they love us. We trust in that love. We're not always walking around with hearts and flowers, you know, and singing birds in our heart, you know, but we know it. We know it, and we act in it, and we act through it, and we act as if we felt it. All right. So we move in the reality of it, whether the sensate experience of it is there or not. So we know it in faith. That's what faith is. Faith is that. We know it in confidence in God. We know it in trust of God. We know it in the hope of God. So we know it. So, you know, we have to kind of like refashion the way in which we look at this gift that God's offering us, which is the totality of himself, and strive to the best of our ability to totally self-donate to him too, which he will continue to give us opportunities to do that. They're called the vicissitudes of life, to love him in good times and to love him in the tough times too. So I'm not sure that I'm answering your question the way that you were hoping, but you know, you say that you would, you know, but I want to understand it fully because I myself would love to receive it and be holier. And here's the thing. When you receive the sacraments worthily and with the love and desire of God or for God in your heart, as you say that you do, just by that very description that I read there from your message, then here's the fact of the matter. You are being made holy by God. Here's the thing. Holiness is not something we achieve. Holiness is something we receive. And what is that? Holiness is God. So you are receiving it when you receive worthily the sacraments and when you open your heart for the gift that God is presenting to you by way of his own divine being and your gift of self. And sometimes we say to the Lord, you know, Father God, I want to love you more. And I just got to tell you right now, I don't know. I'm so self-focused. Help me. Help me to do everything for you. And the lives of the saints give us good witness. I'll tell you know, get to know Therese of Lisieux. She will show you the little way. We're writing a study on that. You can take it. It'll do something wonderful for you. All right, we've got Carolyn out there. She is a first-time caller. I want to get to her because we're close to the end of the show here. We've got 3 minutes to go. And she is in Buffalo, New York. Woo! And I'm ringing my bell. Hi, Carolyn.
16: How are you, Jeanette?
0: Good morning.
16: Morning.
0: So what's going on, sweetie pie?
16: Yeah, so I was fortunate enough that my son surprised me for Mother's Day of 2024, and he took me to Poland for the first time.
0: Oh, you're kidding me. Oh, how beautiful is that? And what did you think?
16: It was. So we went to Jasna Góra, and we went to St. Faustina's Divine Mercy. We also were right in Krakow. And I'm sure you probably went to St. Mary's Basilica and saw the trumpeter in the tower.
0: Yes, we did. Yes, we did. We did that, I want to say yesterday, but that's not true. We were flying yesterday. The day before, our last day there, we did that. Yes, it was wonderful.
16: Isn't it beautiful? And so it's so nice to hear the horses, like their hooves clopping on the brick roads while you sat out and ate right in the square.
0: It is. It is. And what Carolyn is talking about is that this marvelous cathedral called St. Mary's that is in the old town, the old part of Krakow, which goes back centuries and centuries and centuries, as does that church. I think that's one of the things, Carolyn, that always bowls me over going to Europe is the history. You know, you're walking on the same streets that were there like in the 1600s and even before that, you know, 1200s in some cases. It's just a tremendous thing. And of course, you know, in locations like that, they oftentimes have carriages that you can pop into and, you know, a tour guide on that in that carriage that will take you through the town. And the horses were beautifully decorated. They were just so pretty and so attractive and so well taken care of. But to hear the clops of the horses, you know, you could close your eyes and kind of picture yourself in a former way of time. So that was really quite amazing. Yasna Gora, for those who are not familiar with that, is basically a fortress that was built. And in the midst of that fortress is the shrine to Our Lady of Częstochowa, the Basilica Shrine to Our Lady of Częstochowa, that will absolutely knock your socks off. She's also known as the Black Madonna. And many of you might know of her under that title. And Divine Mercy, that absolutely beautiful, beautiful, beautiful, beautiful. I have to say, though, Carolyn, that, you know, some of the little chapels I preferred to the big one because the big one is really big and very, very modern. And I loved St. Faustina's Church that is there on the property. Oh. I was hoping for a response there, but we're into this last minute, Carolyn. Thank you so much for calling. I am so happy that you had the opportunity to visit Poland and that your son took you. And friends, you know, just thank you very much for indulging me today and going through some of what I've recently experienced. It was a marvelous trip. I'm hoping you'll join us for an upcoming pilgrimage. We're going to be thinking about the next one here real soon. And if you have an opportunity to just even enjoy the beautiful places in this country that can give us a sense of the majesty and the wonder of God, get there and do that. Many of you have beautiful cathedrals right there in your own hometown, beautiful churches. Visit them. Just open yourself to the majesty of God. Love you all. We'll be back tomorrow. God bless. Bye.
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24: It's that time of the year again. 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
26: Family, a prayer that we pray together is a powerful prayer. So please pray together with me, our EWTN Family Prayer. Today we pray for those who have left the church. Lord Jesus Christ, Good Shepherd, we praise you. You founded the church on the foundation of the apostles, and promised that the gates of hell would never prevail against her. Bring those who have left the faith back into the fold of the Catholic Church. Give them the grace of conversion from sin. Stir into flame the gift of the Holy Spirit within them, and restore to your prodigal children their lost dignity. Lord Jesus, mercy. Amen.
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2: The Bond of Marriage. The question of the right relationship between man and woman sinks its roots into the most profound essence of the human being and can only find its answer in the latter. It cannot be separated from the always ancient and always new question of man about himself. Who am I? Does God exist? And who is God? Man is created in the image of God, and God himself is love. For this reason, the vocation to love is what makes man the authentic image of God. He becomes like God in the measure that he becomes someone who loves. From this fundamental bond between God and man, another is derived: the indissoluble bond between spirit and body. Man is, in fact, soul that expresses itself in the body, and the body that is vivified by an immortal spirit. Also, the body of man and of woman has, therefore, so to speak, a theological character. In this way, from the two bonds, that of man with God, and in man, that of the body with the spirit, arises a third bond, the one that exists between person and institution. The totality of man includes the dimension of time, and man's yes goes beyond the present moment. In his totality, the yes means always. It constitutes the area of fidelity. Only in his interior can this faith grow, which gives a future and allows the children, the fruit of love, to believe in man and in his future in difficult times.
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25: 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Father Larry is a captivating teacher, preacher, retreat master, and author. 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Father Larry Richards' website is thereasonforourhope.org. 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
4: Pray in the Father, and the Son, and Holy Spirit. Amen. Great God of love and mercy, as we come before you once again on this Palm Sunday, when your Son gave his life for love of us, as we celebrate this Passion, and we enter into this holiest of weeks, help us to live it and not just talk about it, not just reflect on it, but help us to let Christ live his life through us, that we may truly be Christian in name and deed. We beg you these things, Father, in Jesus' name, amen. Mary, Mother of Jesus, pray for us. Good Saint Joseph, pray for us. And the Father, Son, Holy Spirit, amen. Okay, since we have people that'll be baptized in that this Saturday night and be brought into the church and making their first confessions this Wednesday and that, I just thought the ideal thing would be to have some basic practices of the faith. What we do, why we do it, you know, from this genuflection, how to make a genuflection, the sign of a cross, why we do the sign of a cross, all the basic stuff, because often, as I've dealt with people that brought in RCIA, but also people just come in, they have no idea why we do what we do, you know, like the basic stuff, you know. So that's what we want to deal with. So this is also a class where you can ask questions. If there's something about the faith, you know, why do we do this? Now, it doesn't mean I'll know why we do what we do, you know, because sometimes I sit there and think, like, it was interesting. I was reading in some of the practices, you know, they says, when you get before a bishop of a, this got to be an old before Vatican II, but when you went before the bishop of your diocese in a mass or something, you were to make a left knee genuflection. And I thought, oh, really? You know, a right knee genuflection is like this, is what we do in front of the Blessed Sacrament. But so before a bishop, you were supposed to do a left knee genuflection. I said, that'll be the day. But anyway, so that was part of the old customs of the faith. But we just want to deal with some of the basic things, just so you know. So, and again, there's Catholics to this very

Mass at the Gospel. May the words, glory to you, O Lord, and may the words of the Holy Gospel be in my mind, be in my words, living and guide my heart, which the priest does, but you do, glory to you. Anyway, the sign of the cross begins at the forehead and in the Father and goes down to the heart and to the Son and to the Holy Spirit. And it goes to the left side first and then the right side. So in the Father and the Son, Holy Spirit. So we invoke the Trinity, of course. And again, one of the stories about, Diocletian, who is one of the early persecutors of the church, the emperor was at first not, he had Christians in his, retinue. So he wasn't that much against it. But then they went to a, the story goes they were going to one of the goddesses or gods, that they had there. For him to get some information. And it was a demonic thing. And one of the Christians there made the sign of the cross. And when he made the sign of the cross, the demons ran, so they could not use that demon or God, if you will. And so Diocletian went nuts on the Christians, it says, because of the sign of the cross. Because the sign of the cross drove away the demons, or the what they called their gods, that they would use to learn the future and different things. So we always start every prayer and end every prayer with the sign of the cross, right? Again, when I'm anointing people that are dying, it's amazing how many times I've went to anoint somebody and they're completely out of it. But when I start in the name of the Father and of the Son and of the Holy Spirit, amen, they automatically make the sign of the cross, okay? So we make the sign of the cross for a couple reasons, to invoke the Trinity and to invoke the power of the Trinity, the power of God. So there is great power in the cross, right? And so when you invoke it, great things can happen. You can protect yourself when you make the sign of the cross. So it does protection. But it's also a reminder of your baptism, okay? That you were baptized in the name of the Father and the Son and the Holy Spirit. There was a place in Erie. It was not a regular parish. It was a convent. But it sat there and they had a baby baptized in the name of the Creator and the Redeemer and the Sanctifier. Does that count? No. And the Bishop Troutman, who's always got crap for being inclusive language person and that, he called the priest and says, you will rebaptize that baby. Because the baby was not baptized. Because for a true baptism, it has to be in the name of the Father and of the Son and of the Holy Spirit. You cannot do Creator, Redeemer, and Sanctifier. So as a Catholic, you got to make sure you know what we believe and why we believe it. So you always do Father, Son, Holy Spirit. Now again, in the beginning when we talked about Trinity, it's important we do this because why? This shows relationship. It's a relationship. And we enter into the relationship. So again, we make the sign of the cross, and in the Father, and the Son, and the Holy Spirit, it's kind of like the Holy Spirit brings us into this relationship. So it's a reminder of our baptism, but it's also a way to enter into relationship with the Trinity. So you're brought in. So again, as a Catholic, so you go to church on Sunday. Usually the first thing you do when you walk into a Catholic church is do what? Bless yourself with holy water. And it's the next thing. The holy water is what we call a sacramental. A sacramental is not a sacrament, but ways that we get grace. And there's lots of them, And so holy water, medals, all those type things. It's a way of bringing grace. So the first thing you do when you walk into a church is you dip your hand in some holy water. And then you make the sign of the cross. I was in St. Louis this week, and I talked about one of their people there, which was a little off. I would think it'd be a little off. He would sit there and bring a little cup with him and dip it in the holy water that people put their fingers in and would drink it every week. Wouldn't that be exciting? Anyway, should you do that? No, you don't drink it, you use it. And again, this is a reminder of your baptism, but it's also holy water.

0: has power. You know, holy water has power to drive out demons. Again, when we're blessing holy water, and the priest blesses the holy water, a deacon can bless holy water, but when he blesses it, it says, may this cast out demons, may it cast out contagion, may it cast out illness. You know, and so, you know, it's always a good thing. In our church, as in many other churches, we have containers of holy water, a big container that you can come and fill your little containers up and take it home with you, so that you can bless your house, so you can bless people around you. So holy water is a good sacramental that you use for protection, for blessing, for casting things away. So when you do this with the sign of the cross, it's like a double whammy, if you will. So you walk in the church, put your hand in some holy water, bless yourself in the name of the Father and the Son, Holy Spirit, amen. So you should do this every time you enter a church and leave the church. So everyone should put their hand in some holy water, bless themselves on the way in and on the way out, okay? So this is something that you should do for practice. Also to remind you, bring the presence of God, invoke the Trinity, enter into relationship, bring the power of God's blessing and protection upon you, okay? Now, also, what happens is when you go into a church, what is the first thing any Catholic does after they bless themselves, before they get into a pew? They do what? Genuflect. Now, again, some people don't like to genuflect. They want to do bows. A bow is only appropriate when you enter into Mass as if you cannot genuflect. But you should, the teaching in the church is in front of the Blessed Sacrament, you always make a genuflection. Now, a genuflection is you get down on your right knee to your left heel, back straight, and you don't just do it anywhere. You're not just going into a church and genuflecting because you have nothing better to do. Why are you genuflecting? You're genuflecting, first of all, to where? To the tabernacle. Does the tabernacle mean anything? It's who's in the tabernacle, right? So you genuflect to Jesus Christ, who is in that tabernacle. And it comes from Philippians, which we'll hear in the second reading today. And at the end of it, it says, every knee shall bow. So when you come into the presence of the King of Kings and the Lord of Lords, the God of the universe, who's present in every Catholic church, you first should always look for the tabernacle. Now, the best way to find the tabernacle, because like in our church here, we have three tabernacles in front of the main altar, but also in front of the other two altars. In the other two altars, St. Joseph and the Blessed Mother. You see there's a little wooden tabernacle there. And they used to have a lot of tabernacles because before Vatican II, there was no concelebration. You know what a concelebration is? When the priest, like this week, you'll see Father Wright will be up in the altar with me, or Father Dedish and I. There's other priests. Before Vatican II, you never saw that. You only had one celebrant. And then everyone else, like if there was a big mass, they would say their own masses. That's why, like if you go to the Vatican, there's hundreds of altars everywhere. And you go there and there's still priests saying their own private mass, right? And so here, you might have three different priests saying three different masses at the same time. So they had their own tabernacles. But usually, nowadays, you have one tabernacle. There's two ways to find out where the tabernacle is. And again, the tabernacle is the place where Jesus is reserved. Now, traditionally, it's in the center of the church. But you can tell always by a light. And what do we call the light that's lit? A sanctuary light, okay? Now, with the sanctuary light, it's traditionally made out of beeswax. There has to be such a thing of beeswax. At our church, we have it lit in right in the center, hanging, where it used to be. We put that up about 10 years ago. We found it in the basement. And when you have it in the center, it usually shows, okay, right there is the tabernacle. Some places have the tabernacles on the side. Again, you'll look for a light, usually, but not always, in a red container. Also, the old way to find out where the tabernacle was, which we don't use now, but used to be, where is the veil? Because the veil was the way, okay, this is the tabernacle, it's covered, this is the one where God is. And again, it goes all the way back to the Old Testament about the veil that covered the Holy of Holies. And so that's why we have veils in tabernacle, in front of tabernacles, to remind you of the veil that separated the people from the Holy of Holies. And the tabernacle is temple, it's different things. That's where God is, the Holy of Holies, and so there's a veil there. Now, practice has, since after Vatican II, we've got rid of the veil. Why? Because usually the tabernacles are very beautiful. And so we want to show, like our tabernacle, we got rid of the veil. There's still the stuff there, but we show off the Annunciation on there, right? And some of the tabernacles coming out are beautiful. So that's the primary reason. So now the main way usually is through a candle. Now some of these places, like if you go to a retreat center, they don't have a sanctuary light made out of wax. They now have the little, like either battery operated lights or the ones you plug in. And they just go because they're afraid of fires. So like, I can't tell you, in Europe especially, in Europe you go to these convents and that, and there's this little plugged in sanctuary lamp to show, okay, Jesus is here, but we're not gonna light the candle, okay? So it's a red one. But usually that's where it's at. It's to show you this is the place where Jesus is. So when you look, when you find a church, when you go into a Catholic church, you always look for a tabernacle. And then you face the tabernacle and you make a genuflection every time before you enter into the pew and every time you leave the pew. Every time you cross the place where Jesus is. So if you're in the sanctuary as a seminary, as a an altar server, that when you cross the sanctuary, or even if you're going from one side of the church to the other, when you cross the sanctuary, you stop, turn to Jesus, genuflect, and you keep going. Every time you pass Jesus in the tabernacle, you should always make a genuflection, okay? Now, at Mass, there's times for genuflection, but there's also times for profound bows. But usually profound bows are limited to the altar and that type thing. If there's like, if for instance, at the cathedral, the tabernacle's on the side. So when you go in front of the altar, you don't genuflect, but you bow. Why? Because the altar is a symbol of Christ. Okay, so when you go in front of a symbol of Christ, you do a profound bow. Now, there's another time you genuflect. Always in front of the Blessed Sacrament, you genuflect on one knee. But there's also another time, which is coming up this Friday, when you also genuflect in front of something. What would that be? The cross. The cross on Good Friday alone is you genuflect in front of the cross to show that this is the place where God died for us. Okay? Now again, traditionally, even though it was thrown out after Vatican II, but I still do it and most people here in the parish still do it, you genuflect in front of Jesus when he's reserved in the tabernacle. But when Jesus is exposed in the monstrance, instead of a one-knee genuflection, what do? A two-knee genuflection, which is exactly what it sounds like. You get on both knees and you bow, okay? Because he's totally exposed before us in the monstrance, you can see him. So traditionally, it's not required. A one-knee genuflection is required, but traditionally, most people still do a two-knee genuflection in front of the exposed Blessed Sacrament. So this is just very, very basic stuff when you go to a church. Now, when you're at Mass, of course, you sit there quietly, normally. I couldn't believe you. Yesterday we had First Penance, and they were sitting there quietly in the church. But why should people be quiet in church normally? Because they should be focused on who? Jesus. So it's not being quiet for quiet's sake. It's being quiet so you can talk to Jesus. And so if other people, if you don't feel like talking to Jesus, they can. Now, it used to be, this was very enforced before, quiet at Mass, or quiet before church and after church. Our church doesn't do very well with this, does it? And the reason I don't enforce this normally is because it used to be, like say here at St. Joe's, everybody knew each other. So there was no reason to talk to each other before or after Mass, because we all lived in the same neighborhood. Everybody knew each other. They gossiped 24 hours a day. They had to shut up when it came to Mass. The problem is, a lot of people don't know each other now. So that people, or they don't see each other, our people come and they live all over Erie, outside of Erie, Fairview, all over. So when they come to Mass, they're also greeting Christ in each other. So again, some people will go crazy. You must be quiet at Mass. Well, you must stop judging people and keep your mouth shut. How about that? You know, so because, like for instance, when you see Christ in another person and you're acknowledging that, then you could talk. But if you come to Mass and you're gossiping about how Father yelled at someone today and he shouldn't do that, he's a bad pastor, well, besides going to hell, you're also invoking sin and bringing that in. Again, trust me on this. When I'm with cardinals, bishops, priests, they all gab before and after Mass. You know, so again, when you get people that are, I call them and it was a good man, you know, I was at, I hate going to receptions after I do missions, because you always get a few that'll corner you about whatever. And so a guy sat there and started, just come over, it was my birthday, I was just, you know, wanted to get to a hotel so I could relax, because I was busy all day, and he cornered me and says, Father, and he was a young guy, when should we start? Because I said, don't you ever, when I talk about how you join my parish here, and how you, when we talk about worship, you're forbidden to judge the way other people worship. So if you like the Latin Mass, you like Father Reichstow, or you like, you know, when they sing more Latin, God bless you. But don't pick on the people that like the drums and the synthesizers and the praise God music. And those are people who like the praise God music and the synthesizer and the guitar and all that stuff, don't you pick on the people that like the quiet Mass and da-da-da. We all worship in different ways. Your job is to worship God as he is in the way he calls you to, but you're forbidden to bring judgment in or sin into the Mass. So if you go to Mass and say, like again, years ago, a woman at Our Lady of Peace Church, she was one of the extraordinary ministers, and she came to me, I was a young priest, and she says, Father, can I stop giving communion to some people? What? Why? Because they have dirty hands. I said, you get the heck off being Eucharistic minister. Your last thing, that person works for a living, unlike you who seem to be gossiping for a living. You're called to sit there and to give Christ, not judge Christ. You know, and so some people go to Mass just to judge other people. Do you see what they're wearing? Do you see that? Why don't they control their kids? Why don't they do this? And they bring sin into the Eucharist. Now, I do it just as much as anybody else. I'm going to hell, and I was sitting there, I know it. You know, I'm going to hell, and I know it. Like, at this thing, we had over 1,000 people at this mission. The church held about 600, they fit 700, and they had an overflow with video on the other side, which had about 300 people in it, standing room. And so I'm doing my passion talk, and I go around, I'm looking, and I'm in the midst of it, and then, or maybe, no, it must have been the Mass. It was the middle of Mass. And I go, and here's a high school kid with a hat on. Do you think I could let that go? No. And I said, son, you're in church. Take the hat off. And nothing. Pay no attention. I said, son, take that hat off. Then his parents got embarrassed, and they made him take his hat off. And then he gave me an attitude look. And I sat there and says, did I just give you an attitude? You want me to come over there and give you a bigger attitude? Typical. I went into my prep going back to teacher days. And then I couldn't sleep that night at all because I kept thinking of that kid. And I probably turned him off to Jesus and his family off to Jesus for the rest of their life, right? The next day, I was sitting there, I got up and I apologized, and of course the kid wasn't there. He said, please tell them and the family, I'm sorry. But again, I brought sin into the middle of the Mass. So I do this as much as anybody. Is what I do right? No. Now again, I don't sit there and think before Mass, oh, I think I will yell at someone today who wears a hat in church. It's one of those things that for me, you should automatically know this. But the reality is, people don't know it at all. People don't know that when you go into any place with a roof over it, men would take their hats off, right? That was common courtesy. Now people wear their baseball caps or, and you see the people that are pagans that go to church and they don't even take their hats off. Now, it used to be women's put hats on. I'm glad those days are over because they used to be, you could never come in. They always had the couple of our people are starting again. There's no reason for it. But anyway, you put these things on. It used to be the women used to wear hats. You could never go into a church, a woman, without having her head covered. So you'd have all these typical kinds of hats on Sunday. They tried to outdo each other. And if they didn't bring a hat, they put a veil over there on top of their head. Again. Nowadays, and the priests used to do it too. They used to wear during the Mass that the black hat. But anyway, so we don't bring these practices in the Mass. We don't judge each other. So if people are quiet, as long as like every once in a while I'll come out and say, okay, it's way too loud out here. But the reason we're quiet isn't so we can just do what we want. It's so we can pray. So if you're praying and everybody else around you talking, say, Jesus, I offer this up for their good. Now you're bringing holiness in the middle of the Mass, middle of the church. But again, of course, you take off your hat, men, anytime you go into a church, by definition, okay? You genuflect, you go to look at the tabernacle before and after you enter. Before you enter a pew, you enter genuflect. After you leave the pew, you genuflect and leave. Anytime you cross a tabernacle, then you always sit there and leave. Now, there's also some things about, like Lent, since we're getting here at Lent, some very practices it used to be, and still, Fridays, just going through some very basic practices. Fridays are always, in the Catholic Church, a day of what? Penance. Now, it used to be in the Catholic Church that every Friday throughout the year was a day of abstinence from meat. No meat. This was pre-Vatican II. The bishops in that, like England, just decided they want this back. And the American bishops have also decided it would be a good practice, but it's not mandatory. But what always has been is that, see, the problem is with this, no meat. I've been to rectories where on Good Friday they have lobster. Now, is that following the law? Yes. But it's not following the spirit of the law, It's kind of a spit in God's face. Well, hey, no. It says no meat. We're not eating meat. We're eating lobster. Okay. So what happens is some people love fish. So it wasn't a penance, and it still is not a penance for people, right? If you like it. So what the church did is says, listen, this doesn't work for everybody. Like my thing is, everyone who likes fish, they should eat meat on Friday. You got to eat meat on Friday. There will be no fish for you. I, who hate fish, I'll do my penance and eat the fish. But I'm not going to like it. I'm liking it a little better now, and I still think. That's why I always say, after the resurrection, Jesus ate fish. Do you have anything to eat, they said. And they gave him a piece of fish, and he ate it. And I go, I hope we have more than just fish after the resurrection. Me and Father Wright got into a thing. He says, because you do realize we will eat after the resurrection. What do you mean we're going to eat? He says. And I said, did Jesus eat after the resurrection? The answer is yes. Anything Jesus did, we will do. So if Jesus ate, so will we. But hopefully we'll be able to eat more than just fish, whatever it happens to be. But so what happened was, and again, what places are going, it was a great way of symbolic unity. Every place had fish fries. Everyone knew that every Catholic was forbidden every Friday to eat meat, right? And those who are older know that very well, correct? You remember the days. And so now what would happen is the church says, you pick your own penance. You choose. So most people do not. But the church teaches a Friday's day of penance, and instead of us telling you what the penance is, you get to pick your own instead of us telling you what it is. So since that hasn't worked, some of the bishops, Dolan being one of them, Cardinal Dolan, is trying to implement, let's go back to meatless Fridays, to show our unity, to show who we are to the world, to show that we will do a penance together. Now, that may happen, that may not. I don't see it happening, but it could happen. But you have to decide what penance you want, okay? Now, with this, for abstinence, the church also teaches now that the only days you do not eat meat are the Fridays of Lent And there's 2 days you must fast every year, Ash Wednesday and Good Friday. And again, the fasting, it's very simple. That means no meat, and also, we talked about this before, one regular meal and two small meals that don't equal the regular meal. Okay, no in between, but that's not a real fast. I mean, so you still get to eat three meals a day, but like you could have a couple of eggs for breakfast with toast, you could have like a sandwich for lunch, and then you could have a regular dinner with no meat, okay? But there's only 2 days of the year that we go back that we do that. Now, traditional fasting is a bread and water fast on what 2 days? Wednesdays and Fridays. This is a Franciscan fast. A lot of people do it because of Medjugorje, but they'll implement a fast and they'll do bread and water fast on Wednesdays and Fridays, every Wednesday and Friday. Now again, if you do this, you do not do it on Wonder Bread. It isn't good. You know, they've been doing all kinds of research on fasting, and fasting is extremely healthy for people. But if you do a fast, you got to do a true fast with the way the early church did it, with real bread, meaning whole wheat, and not the whole wheat you buy at a, you know, oh, that's a whole wheat. It has to be homemade whole wheat. You know, there's a group out of New York who he sends out fasting food, Live the Fast, it's called. And he'll send out these great breads, you know, little rolls, and you put them in the freezer, and you take three out for your fasting day. And they keep you full throughout the day, okay? So, when it comes to receiving communion, when it comes to the fasting, it used to be, before I did it, you could not receive, it used to be, from midnight the night before. So, you could not eat breakfast before Mass. And so people that used to go to daily Mass would always eat breakfast after. They changed it, but it used to be a fast from midnight to you receive communion. And some of the, you know, and again, there was no Saturday night Masses and that. So like in Pittsburgh, we had the printer's Mass at 2 a.m. on Saturday, you know, Sunday morning. And it was always filled with the printers, but it was also filled with the drunks. You know, when I'm drinking, okay, I'm just going to go to Mass. And they would walk down and get Jesus like this, and they'd go to confession, completely crocked. But now the thing is, you must fast 1 hour before you receive communion, right? So not 1 hour before Mass, but 1 hour before you receive communion. So you usually know, it depends what Mass you go to, when communion will be. Now, again, I've got shorter in my preaching. I don't know if anyone's noticed. But today, real short, less than 2 minute homily, because it says you may give a brief homily after the Passion, the thing. So a very brief homily today. But normally anymore, I've been keeping it like 7 minutes, 7, 8 minutes. It used to be 10 to 12 minutes. And when you have no glory in that, it's earlier, right? So, like now, we receive communion about 11:45 for the 11 o'clock Mass. So when must you be done eating? 10:45, okay? Now again, this can be dispensed, the priest can dispense you. So let's say you sit there and you had a cough drop, or you chewed your cough, you can suck on a cough drop, but you come in and you're eating a hot dog or something, I don't know, or you're over here and you're eating a donut. And then, oh my gosh! And then you look at your watch and, I'm not going to be done in time for Mass, for communion. I finished eating that donut at 11 o'clock, Father went fast, and now it's 10:02, I can't go to communion. Don't you be scrupulous on me. If you had it planned, that's fine. But also, the priest can always dispense you from the fast. But don't come running to me if you had the donut and I went fast. Father, can I be dispensed? Just take it. Invoke Epikaya. That's the big thing in the church. Evoke an Epikaya. The church provides. This would happen, okay? So, but 1 hour before you receive communion, it was to prepare. It's like the same reason for Lent. It's to prepare you to worthily receive Jesus. So the more you fasted, the more you knew this is an important reality. And so now it's still, okay, let's receive an hour. It's the same that the tradition started when we started Lent. This is a very, very holy time, so we're going to fast and pray for 40 days. So it's like little Lents, you know, let's prepare myself. And remember in the Old Testament, there's a lot of, okay, tomorrow's the Passover, tomorrow you're going to do something holy, so you can't have it in those days. You have to abstain from certain things, and you couldn't have sex with any women, and you couldn't do any of that stuff before you do that. There was a whole kind of fasting. Could you imagine putting that into the law now? You know, you will refrain from having sexual relations, even with your wife. There's all kinds of rules for that stuff. You know, so again, now this is just a way of preparation. And again, I know for some of you, this is just very, very review. But again, for people that are doing this the first time, this isn't review at all. And some of you have no idea, you know, really the reason behind why we do these things. Another tradition that we have in the faith. Okay, let's do here. The lighting of candles. Again, traditional, a lot of our churches, we don't do it in the main church anymore except for a few, but we have candles there, right? And the lighting of candles. I still, like, I renewed my consecration to our Blessed Mother, to Jesus, through Mary, last Wednesday on the Feast of the Assumption at the shrine of Our Lady of the Snows in Bellevue, Illinois. And so after I did that at the grotto to Our Lady of Lourdes, I went and I lit a candle for you guys and all my parishioners and everybody else that listens to me. And I have it, and I put it, it was in the Lourdes, I love the Lourdes grotto, and we have here the St. Joseph grotto, and we have candles in front of there, even though they've been filled with the snow for the whole year. But the candle, and there's some great places that actually have this, and it says, like, so you light a candle, and you can get candles for here, and you can get them, you can even put the donation to get the sanctuary candle and have it in someone's memory. And traditionally, what the candles signify is your prayers when you can't be praying. So you light a candle in front of, you know, one of the saints or different things, and we talked about that last week about when we talked to saints, and saying, this candle, since I have to go to work today or I got to do things, let this candle be the symbol of my constant prayer before you, that this is what I'm praying for. May it remind you, Almighty God, or you, Saint Joseph, or you, may it remind you that this is in my heart and that I'm asking you to pray for this, okay? So from when I was growing up, this is one of the first symbols. It was very important to me because every Sunday when we went to Mass at St. Patrick's Church, my family never went to Mass. It was my grandmother and grandfather who took me to Mass every week. My parents never. So anyway, so the first thing we would do is we would light 2 7-day candles. And I used to ask my grandmother, why do we light those candles? And she would say, we light the candles, one for the poor souls in purgatory, for all the poor souls, and the other one for her grandparents, her mother, her father who had died. So for her, for all the poor souls, and then for my grandparents' parents, okay? And I'd say, okay, why do we do that? And she would say, because if our prayers gets a soul out of purgatory, then they become saints. And then we have personal saints that are praying for us, right? So it's a great symbol, if you will. We pray for them, they get out of the suffering, now they're a saint, and then they pray for us. So every week, without fail, we always lit 2 candles at church. Everybody. It was just, this is what we did. Okay, now again, this practice has got out, but I constantly, when I'm doing a mission, I say, you should be lighting candles for your dead parents, if your parents are dead. You should constantly be praying for them, and a candle's a great way to do that, okay? And again, you can do it right outside the Adoration Chapel, 24 hours a day, 7 days a week. You can do it in front of St. Joseph. But these are practices that were phenomenal practices that have gone into disuse. And the main reason it goes into disuse, like in our church, is why? Because they're afraid of fire. You know, so we got rid of candles there. Because our churches, boom, we could set the whole place on fire. We still have some, but it used to, some of the churches, what do they do now? You ever been to them? They have the electric ones. You press a button, you throw a quarter in, and a little light will shine. Oh, it's tacky. Anyway, so last thing I want to deal with to let you go is medals. The thing of wearing medals. I have around my neck, and I've done it throughout my life. Like, I have all kinds of medals here, huh? This is the crucifix I used to wear on the outside of my shirt when I was a seminarian. It got me into all kinds of trouble. You know, and it's a, whatever you do to the least of my brothers, you do unto me. And in the back would be, I was hungry, I was thirsty. It was the Matthew 25 thing. But also I have a thing that says, I am a priest. I have a miraculous medal. I have a St. Joseph medal. I have a St. John Paul II medal. And whatever. I have a whole mess of these medals. And I have a scapular. That's what I wear always. I never take them off. I have them, sleep with them. The only thing I do is take them off when I take a shower. Why? It's to remind me, of course, and to bring a medal. The best way I can talk about a medal is, like, right now in this room, there are thousands of radio waves, TV waves, and different things, correct? So if I have a radio here, the radio ain't going to do much. I won't be able to pull those things in unless the radio has a good what? Antenna. The antenna, if you will, brings in all these waves, radio waves, and with the tuner, you can tune in the various television stations or radio stations, right? You need the antenna. Metals, I call spiritual antennas. They bring the grace of God, which is everywhere, unto the person. The number one metal, if you will, in the church, of course, is a crucifix. But after that, the one that's the most popular medal is what? Does anybody know? The miraculous medal. And of course, I always wear a miraculous medal. And a miraculous medal is a comes from Paris, and it says Great Miracles. The reason it got that, it's not their official name. It's the official name was the Medal of the Immaculate Conception or something, I can't remember. But the miraculous medal, which again, if you don't have one, you should get one. Years ago, I brought a bunch from Paris when I was there. I brought like 1,000 of them back. And so, but you should wear it, because what it does is all the things that are around us, it brings in and focuses the grace of God to you. Okay? So it's bringing in the good. We are not using these things as superstition. It's just a way of having an antenna. It reminds you of various things. Like my cross that I've wore for 40 years, easily 40 years now, maybe 41 years, is to constantly remind me I cannot, as much as I do it, I cannot separate Christ and his people. When we get in most trouble is when we do separate Christ from the people around us. You know, and I got that all in my head. I don't live it well in my life, but I got it in my head, and that's to remind me. But the reality is, when you wear these things, it's to remind you of the particular saint, but it's also to bring in the graces of God, and it also brings you protection. It also does all that kind of stuff, right? You know, you've heard of the stories about, you know, a person in the who's over in war, and they have a medal, and they get shot, and the medal stops it. It's a protection thing, too. But it's not like we're using it as superstition. We're asking that saint's prayers. We're asking God's protection. We're asking God to be with us. So again, there's some people that never wear anything blessed. I think you're nuts. I always wear something blessed. And I also have the reality of I have a brown scapular. It used to be, we should start it here, because I don't know why we have it. Maybe we should. But the reality is everybody at their first communion, after the first communion, when I was growing up, was installed in the brown scapular. It was part of the way we did things. I was installed after my first communion in the brown scapular. We lost the tradition. That might be a great one to bring back. Again, to show ourselves under the protection of Our Lady. It used to be like you wear the colors, like the Crusades, but all the knights would wear a woman's colors on them to show who they're fighting for, who they're standing up for. When you put a scapular on, it's kind of showing who you belong to, and it's invoking Our Lady's prayers. And there's again that great promise of Our Lady to Saint Simon Stock: whoever dies wearing this shall not suffer eternal flames. So it's a good thing to, I always wear it, but I guess tell my boys, because I used to give it to my prep boys all the time, and I'd say, now gentlemen, I'm going to give this, but the promise is you won't go to hell if you're following the grace of God, right? But if you wear that and you're having sex with your girlfriend and you die of a heart attack, the devils will use it to pull you to hell. You got it? So it's not a superstitious, oh, this automatically happens. No, no, no, no. It's if you cooperate with the grace God gives you, if you cooperate with Our Lady's prayers and Our Lady's help, then you won't go to hell. But it is not a fail-safe, look at this. That's superstition, and we do not belong and buy superstition. And also, for communion, you have two options, of course. You can receive on the tongue, and please, if you're coming to communion and you're going to receive on the tongue, then keep your hands folded like this, okay? Do not sit there and go like this, because if you do that, at our church, it means you want a blessing. And so I go and give you a blessing, and I go, this if you want to receive on the tongue, and stick your tongue out at the priest. And no, but the way you receive communion is we are always taught your left hand, right, and your right hand as holding it up as a throne. You know, I have people that are Eucharistic ministers here, and the way they receive communion, and normally I don't even say anything, okay, you know, forget it. But that's not the way you receive communion. You receive the God of the universe if you're going to receive in the hand with your hand out and the other hand in support. Okay, and then what happens, you receive like this, left hand, right hand underneath, you receive on the hand, then you take that right hand and you go and you receive him. Now, some people don't like that practice at all, okay? Now, in our church too, you can genuflect during communion. Everyone, before they receive communion, should make a bow before you receive communion. Not a genuflection. The bishops of the United States said that the way for the United States is to bow. Okay? Now, some people say, I don't care what the bishops say, I do it. Well, again, you're bringing disobedience into the very Mass because you're going to do it your way instead of being obedient. Jesus learned obedience. You have not. So your pride comes in. But you bow, and then you can either kneel in our church, and if you kneel, you do not receive in the hand. If you kneel, you receive on the tongue. You're going to do the whole practice, okay? That's what you do. But if you stand and you receive this way, now again, is one holier than the other? No, because most people do more sinning with their tongue than they do with their hand, right? And the reason we went back to the hand is because that's the way Jesus gave it to the apostles. And some people say, well, the apostles became priests at that moment. Yes, they did. But the early church, that's the only way they did it. There was no Jesus going around the Last Supper with a little host with a cross on there and said, the body of me, the body of me, the body of me. Uh-uh. And the early church didn't do that either. They all received in the hand. Now what happened is, as time went on, the practice says, oh, I can't receive the God of the universe in my hands. Only a holy priest with his hands anointed can do that. And so then it went to the only one who could touch the sacred species, which would be Jesus, would be the priest. So everybody else could only receive on the tongue. But then we got out of that practice. It took me years before I could do it, you know, but you can do it anytime. It's your personal preference, okay? The Lord be with you. May Almighty God bless, keep, and protect you in the Father, and the Son, and Holy Spirit. Amen.
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10: Now, Catechism Wisdom with me, Dr. Ray Guarendi, and Father Larry Richards.
11: How can Christians, who are to live according to God's moral order, obey laws and a culture who doesn't want to live according to God's moral order, even though God says so? Now, Father Larry Richards.
0: It's me.
11: Pastor, St. Joseph Parish, Bread of Life Community, Erie, Pennsylvania. That's so long to say.
0: It is.
11: Want me to give the zip code?
0: No.
11: I want you to answer this question, but I'll give you the catechism.
0: Please, I want to hear this.
11: This is section 1899, which is the year that you graduated from seminary. The authority required by the moral order derives from God. Therefore, he who resists the authorities resists what God has appointed. Now, wait a minute. I don't like some of this stuff.
0: Yeah, me neither.
11: These folks are saying.
0: Absolutely. And I want to go to the scripture in my trusty iPhone here.
11: Wow, that's a small Bible.
0: It is, but it has everything you could ever want and imagine. And here it's in 1 Peter chapter 2, verse 13 and following. And it's quite interesting. It's what Peter says. He says, it is God's will for you to obey the leaders. You know, that's what God wants you to do. So it says we need to submit, but this is in just laws, not unjust laws, huh? So again, for instance, like when it says we can kill babies, that's an unjust law. So we can fight against that. Right now, when they're coming against the church and trying to tell the church that there are certain things we need to do and, you know, going against our religious freedom, the bishops say, no, this is unjust and we can fight it. But God set up the authority of the people around us so that we can live in a just society, that we can live with one another. So most of the things that we have to be obedient to, like one of the things that killed me, like kids used to say to me all the time, Father, do we have to obey how fast you can go on the highway, you know, the speed limit? And I always say, yes. Well, why? And I says, this is God's will for you in Christ. You know, this is the authority. The society has a right to say you can only go 55 or 65 miles an hour to keep us safe and do different things. So we have to submit ourselves to this because it's God's will. So normally that's what God's calling us to do, to submit ourselves to the just laws.
11: Is this a variant of give to Caesar what is Caesar's and give to God what is God's?
0: It is, but also we're giving to God what is God's through Caesar when it comes to laws. Because it says in the catechism, right, that it's God who sets up these authorities.
11: If I'm a good citizen,
0: mm-hmm.
11: Now again, you gotta watch how you define good citizen.
0: Absolutely, you do.
11: Okay, because
0: according to who?
11: Well, yeah,
0: exactly.
11: A good citizen could mean you kill babies.
0: Absolutely,
11: it's
0: absolutely. That's
11: if
0: the whole
11: I'm
0: thing.
11: A good citizen and I obey those laws that are in the purview of the civil society.
0: Which okay, is God, for the common good.
11: Okay, God says you got this much latitude
0: mm-hmm, mm-hmm.
11: as a civil society to govern.
0: Mm-hmm.
11: If you go above that, if you tell Father Larry Richards or Ray Guarendi, you need to provide contraception,
0: mm-hmm.
11: then Father Larry Richards can say,
0: no, because God's law is higher than man's law, right? So a man's law can never contradict the law of God. God's law is still always the ultimate truth.
11: What if the temporal ruler says, no, that's Father Larry Richards' law because he's just co-opting God.
0: It could be Father Larry Richards' law. That's why we need the church to tell us this is what God's law is and what the church teaching of the church is and what God has taught through the church throughout the years. But that's why, because sometimes myself, I can sit there and not discern rightly the law of God. So but if I'm obeying to the church, then I'll always discern
11: rightly. Christianity can get in trouble then mm-hmm. if it's fragmented.
0: Oh, absolutely.
11: And if one part of Christianity says, we've got to disobey this civil law.
0: Absolutely. And that's the problem, is nowadays the church is fragmented. More than ever I've seen, though, the bishops come together and say, this is right, this is wrong, which is what we need. More than anything else, we need leadership, and we do have leadership now by the grace of God. So we are in one, that's why the catechism came into existence. John Paul wanted to be clear that this is the teaching of the church. It isn't depending on what Pastor A says according to Pastor B. There's one truth, and this is what the catechism helps us to know. So it's very important that we understand the catechism, we read the catechism, and we live the catechism. because it'll help us know the truth of God. The opening line of the catechism, right, is guarding the deposit of the faith is the mission entrusted by Christ to his church, by John Paul II. That what the church does is guard what is true, guard what has been given to us in Revelation. And so we need to follow that. And when we do that, that helps us form our conscience and helps us live in a society that may not always agree with us and our.
11: Even in an atheistic society, if we follow God's law, we will be good citizens?
0: We will be great citizens. They had to do that in the early church, did they not? Now, at the same time, they killed us, but they killed good citizens, you know, who is still being obedient to the emperor who was killing them. But again, Peter says, it's God's will for you to be obedient to the emperor, to pray for the emperor. Like often when people sit there and say, whoever the president happens to be today, oh, Father, I don't like the president. And I say, well, do you pray for him? Do you pray for his salvation? No, I just judge him. Well, God forbid you to judge. We cannot sit there and go against law. We must go against laws that are bad, but we still need to pray for all our leaders.
11: God's law says, obey the law. At least the just ones. And that's why we have a church to tell us which laws are just. And as bright as this guy is, although I've been helping him out a lot lately, as bright as he is, if he speaks against the church, then it is his opinion. God's law comes through the church. For Catechism Wisdom, thanks, Father Larry.
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14: This is Dale Alquist with a Chesterton Minute. Psalm 1, verse 1 says, "Blessed is the man who does not walk in the counsel of the ungodly, nor stand in the way of sinners, nor sit in the seat of scoffers." What does that mean? Don't hang around with bad people? No, according to G.K. Chesterton, it means something much better than that. He says that there are certain people who, because they are really pure, create a good atmosphere around themselves. They are truly children of light, and the light shines on everything they touch. When a righteous person stakes out a clear position, we recognize that it's something solid and vital and eternal. So it's not that hanging around bad people makes us bad, it's that being righteous can help make the people hanging around us righteous too. Want more than a minute? Chesterton.org.
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16: 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That is why those who share that spirit understand one another so readily. To try to teach people about Christ and the mysteries of our holy faith is almost like trying to teach a blind man color, unless those people are ready to receive the Spirit of Christ himself. Now, converts who take instruction come to know that Jesus is our Lord. Where do they learn it? From the Spirit. The Holy Spirit woos the soul, draws it to a closer fellowship, to a more intimate union, becomes our sanctifier, just as the Father is our Creator and the Son is our Redeemer.
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17: A prayer for priests. Keep them, I pray thee, dearest Lord. Keep them, for they are thine. Thy priests, whose lives burn out before thy consecrated shrine. Keep them, for they are in the world, though from the world apart. When earthly pleasures tempt, allure, shelter them in thy heart. Keep them, and comfort them, in hours of loneliness and pain, when all their life of sacrifice for souls seems but in vain. Keep them, and remember, Lord, they have no one but thee, yet they have only human hearts, with human frailty. Keep them as spotless as the host, which daily they caress, their every thought, and word, and deed, deign, dearest Lord, to bless. Amen.
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20: The Chaplet of Divine Mercy.
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22: You expired, Jesus, but the source of life gushed forth for souls, and the ocean of mercy opened up for the whole world. O fount of life, unfathomable divine mercy, envelop the whole world and empty yourself out upon us.
20: O blood and water, which gush forth from the heart of Jesus as a fountain of mercy for us, I trust in you. O blood and water, which gush forth from the heart of Jesus as a fountain of mercy for us, I trust in you. O blood and water, which gush forth from the heart of Jesus as a fountain of mercy for us, I trust in you.
22: Our Father, who art in heaven, hallowed be thy name. Thy kingdom come, thy will be done on earth as it is in heaven.
20: Give us this day our daily bread, and forgive us our trespasses, as we forgive those who trespass against us. And lead us not into temptation, but deliver us from evil. Amen.
22: Hail Mary, full of grace, the Lord is with you. Blessed are you among women, and blessed is the fruit of your womb, Jesus.
20: Holy Mary, Mother of God, pray for us sinners now and at the hour of our death. Amen.
22: I believe in God, the Father Almighty, creator of heaven and earth, and in Jesus Christ, his only Son, our Lord, who was conceived by the Holy Spirit, born of the Virgin Mary, suffered under Pontius Pilate, was crucified, died, and was buried. He descended into hell. On the third day, he rose again from the dead. He ascended into heaven and is seated at the right hand of God, the Father Almighty. From there, he will come to judge the living and the dead.
20: I believe in the Holy Spirit, the Holy Catholic Church, the communion of saints, the forgiveness of sins, the resurrection of the body, and life everlasting. Amen.
22: Eternal Father, I offer you the body and blood, soul and divinity of your dearly beloved Son, our Lord Jesus Christ, in atonement for our sins and those of the whole world. For the sake of his sorrowful passion,
20: have mercy on us and on the whole world.
22: For the sake of his sorrowful passion,
20: have mercy on us and on the whole world.
22: For the sake of his sorrowful passion,
20: have mercy on us and on the whole world.
22: For the sake of his sorrowful passion,
20: have mercy on us and on the whole world.
22: For the sake of his sorrowful passion,
20: have mercy on us and on the whole world.
22: For the sake of his sorrowful passion,
20: have mercy on us and on the whole world.
22: For the sake of his sorrowful passion,
20: have mercy on us and on the whole world.
22: For the sake of his sorrowful passion,
20: have mercy on us and on the whole world.
22: For the sake of his sorrowful passion,
20: have mercy on us and on the whole world.
22: For the sake of his sorrowful passion,
20: have mercy on us and on the whole world.
22: Eternal Father, I offer you the body and blood, soul and divinity of your dearly beloved Son, our Lord Jesus Christ, in atonement for our sins and those of the whole world. For the sake of his sorrowful passion,
20: have mercy on us and on the whole world.
22: For the sake of his sorrowful passion,
20: have mercy on us and on the whole world.
22: For the sake of his sorrowful passion,
20: have mercy on us and on the whole world.
22: For the sake of his sorrowful passion,
20: have mercy on us and on the whole world.
22: For the sake of his sorrowful passion,
20: have mercy on us and on the whole world.
22: For the sake of his sorrowful passion,
20: have mercy on us and on the whole world.
22: For the sake of his sorrowful passion,
20: have mercy on us and on the whole world.
22: For the sake of his sorrowful passion,
20: have mercy on us and on the whole world.
22: For the sake of his sorrowful passion,
20: have mercy on us and

0: and on the whole world.
1: For the sake of his sorrowful passion,
0: have mercy on us and on the whole world.
1: For the sake of his sorrowful passion,
0: have mercy on us and on the whole world.
1: For the sake of his sorrowful passion,
0: have mercy on us and on the whole world.
1: For the sake of his sorrowful passion,
0: have mercy on us and on the whole world.
1: For the sake of his sorrowful passion,
0: have mercy on us and on the whole world.
1: For the sake of his sorrowful passion,
0: have mercy on us and on the whole world.
1: For the sake of his sorrowful passion,
0: have mercy on us and on the whole world.
1: Eternal Father, I offer you the body and blood, soul and divinity of your dearly beloved Son, our Lord Jesus Christ, in atonement for our sins and those of the whole world. For the sake of his sorrowful passion,
0: have mercy on us and on the whole world.
1: For the sake of his sorrowful passion,
0: have mercy on us and on the whole world.
1: For the sake of his sorrowful passion,
0: have mercy on us and on the whole world.
1: For the sake of his sorrowful passion,
0: have mercy on us and on the whole world.
1: For the sake of his sorrowful passion,
0: have mercy on us and on the whole world.
1: For the sake of his sorrowful passion,
0: have mercy on us and on the whole world.
1: For the sake of his sorrowful passion,
0: have mercy on us and on the whole world.
1: For the sake of his sorrowful passion,
0: have mercy on us and on the whole world.
1: For the sake of his sorrowful passion,
0: have mercy on us and on the whole world.
1: For the sake of his sorrowful passion,
0: have mercy on us and on the whole world.
1: Eternal Father, I offer you the body and blood, soul and divinity of your dearly beloved Son, our Lord Jesus Christ, in atonement for our sins and those of the whole world. For the sake of his sorrowful passion,
0: have mercy on us and on the whole world.
1: For the sake of his sorrowful passion,
0: have mercy on us and on the whole world.
1: For the sake of his sorrowful passion,
0: have mercy on us and on the whole world.
1: For the sake of his sorrowful passion,
0: have mercy on us and on the whole world.
1: For the sake of his sorrowful passion,
0: have mercy on us and on the whole world.
1: For the sake of his sorrowful passion,
0: have mercy on us and on the whole world.
1: For the sake of his sorrowful passion,
0: have mercy on us and on the whole world.
1: For the sake of his sorrowful passion,
0: have mercy on us and on the whole world.
1: For the sake of his sorrowful passion,
0: have mercy on us and on the whole world.
1: For the sake of his sorrowful passion,
0: have mercy on us and on the whole world. Holy God,
1: Holy Mighty One,
0: Holy Immortal One, have mercy on us and on the whole world. Holy God,
1: Holy Mighty One,
0: Holy Immortal One,
1: have mercy on us and on the whole world.
0: Holy God,
1: Holy Mighty One,
0: Holy Immortal One,
1: have mercy on us and on the whole world. Eternal God, in whom mercy is endless and the treasury of compassion inexhaustible, look kindly upon us and increase your mercy in us, that in difficult moments we might not despair nor become despondent, but with great confidence submit ourselves to your holy will, which is love and mercy itself.
0: In the name of the Father, and of the Son, and of the Holy Spirit. Amen.
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1: Welcome, friends. This is Peter Herbeck, your host. We're going to wrap up this week the reflection we've been having on and sharing together on salvation, the question of salvation, and remembering fundamentally that this is the fundamental reason why the church exists. The church exists to bring salvation. And the most important thing on the planet, the biggest issue on the planet, is the death-directed destiny of the human race. The biggest problem in the earth, the biggest issue in the earth that human beings are fighting against is not just medical conditions or job problems or child being sick, whatever, all these challenges of human life. The biggest issue on the planet is the sin problem. And the biggest disease is our death-directed state. That is as Paul said earlier in the week, we talked from Ephesians 2, shared Paul saying, you know, you were dead in your sins. Another place he says, you know, enemies of God, without hope in the world, under the dominion of the world, the flesh, and the devil. All of that. I mean, this is the reality. No matter how much life looks exciting and how glitzy it looks and how much it glitters and glows and distracts us and draws us in and how much fun it can feel like having. I mean, remember, the devil's strategy is to keep us preoccupied. If he can't get us to sell out and to give our entire lives to him consciously, which some people do, what he wants to do is keep us distracted at all times. Yes, and his capacity to distract is very, very powerful. And the world can captivate us from morning till night. And it, in the process, the devil's strategy is ultimately, I think, is just don't let them think about what matters most. Keep them focused on other things. Keep them entertained. Keep them excited about what they're doing day and night, day and night. Elevate what they're doing in their career or what they're doing with their time and how to use their time. Elevate it. Make sure that it's something that the world is going to recognize and celebrate and get recognition for, or to inspire in different ways and different levels. The devil will do whatever he can to distract because he doesn't want us to get to the bottom line. He doesn't want us to understand that even though the good we're doing, friends, even though we're fulfilling important responsibilities and our careers and how we use our free time, you know, and vacations and family, all that, a lot of good there, tremendous, not criticizing. But what he wants to do, like the challenge that's happening with cell phones and even people who don't even believe in God, analyze its power to captivate the imagination of the human person and to just daily work on finding ways to stimulate the mind of those who are watching and to find out where they're, you might say, they're most vulnerable to being perpetually attached to this device. And of course, that's because people want them there because of the love of money and all kinds of other reasons. But the devil loves that. Just as long as we're not thinking about our eternal destiny, what happens after we die, we're not thinking about religion, the church, we're not thinking about who we actually are, that is, creatures made in the image and likeness of God, made by God, made for God. And as I talked a couple weeks ago, and C.S. Lewis said, you know, the human person is meant to run on God, so to speak, like a car runs on petrol, gas, because we're eternal creatures. We have eternal souls. We're made for relationship with God. We're made for glory. We're made to enter into glory and to, even in this life, begin to touch and experience the glory of God. But the world just keeps accelerating. It keeps lighting up 24/7. So many distractions, so many pressures, so many things that prevent us from getting serious about serious things. Who am I? Why am I here? Where did I come from? Where am I going? What's the true value of life? What's the meaning of life? Again, is there a life after death? Is there a way of finding this out? Those are questions certainly people consider, but many, many people in the culture, I think, have just dropped those questions and are just going for what's here in the world. You can see statistically how that's happened. And you can see the lukewarmness that's in the lives of so many of the baptized. I say that not because I know them all. I say that because you just see statistically they're disconnected. If you're really connected, you know who you are, you know who God is and what his plan is, and that you're baptized into him, and what does the body of Christ do? You would not miss church on Sunday. Why? Because it's a fundamental commandment. Because God calls us to do it. And it's incredibly important for our own lives personally to be the church, to offer worship to God, to understand eternity. When we enter into going to the Eucharist, we're there, brothers and sisters, coming together, a living, vital community of sinners forgiven by God who come to be fed and to give to God what belongs to God, to worship him, to praise him, to celebrate him, and to be able to say in the midst of that, that open heaven, by the way, the reality that there's no holier place on the planet than what's happening at the altar. Because heaven and earth are united in a unique way in that moment. And there's an open heaven, and you know, there's an interchange between heaven and earth and the Father and the Son, that we're being graced in the Holy Spirit in that moment, God's children, God's people, to offer thanksgiving to God through Jesus Christ. We're united to the offering of Jesus, his offering on the cross. It's represented there, so we're united to him. And in that moment, he's bringing our yes and our thanksgiving to God as a people. And we understand, we can see, we peek into eternity, and we get it. And we're living on a different plane. We're living at a different level of understanding of what's truly valuable and the human person. When people stop going to church on Sunday, you can know for sure they have no idea what's going on there on Sunday. They don't know what they're walking away from. They don't know what they don't know. When we really are living with a renewed mind, and by God's grace, we've sniffed out the strategies of the devil, we've pushed him back, we've broken from the habit patterns of sin, distractions, the Lord in his mercy has begun to reorder our loves. Now, this is, we've been saying this week as we've been talking about salvation, the Catholic Church says, you know, very clearly, salvation is a big word in the Catholic Church. It's not only once saved, always saved. Is I have been saved, I am being saved, I will be saved. I have been saved, and I will eventually be saved for all eternity if I am continuing to be saved, if I'm living the faith, if I'm loving God with all my heart, soul, mind, and strength, if I'm walking in obedience to him, if I'm fulfilling his commands in my life, if I'm being united to him in prayer, if I'm abiding in him like he calls us to, if my life is bearing fruit, if I'm moving in the communion of the people of God, am I putting first things first, and am I calling God, God, not me, God, not the world, God, God is God. And we communicate that in the fullest way when we're actually living it. It's one thing to theoretically have it in the thought process somewhere. It's a whole nother thing to have your life shaped by it. That's why the Lord's Day is a big deal. And the Lord's Day is a sign. How are people related to the Lord's Day? Do they care about it? Do they make it a central part of their life? That's the normal Christian life. I mean, what looks normal in the world, in most places in the world, is that Catholics hardly go to church anymore. Small percentage, to what, 20% on average. Some places, former Christian countries, it's less than that, quite a bit less than that. Other places, it's mixed. Africa has a better attendance, things like that. But the bottom line is most of the baptized seems as though they've checked out of fundamental things, that they're fundamental because God calls them fundamental. Because God says they're of first importance. Honor the Lord's Day. Keep holy the Lord's Day. That's what a holy people does. That's what a holy priestly people does. But friends, if we're at the place we have no idea what I'm just talking about here, that we're a priestly people, that we're temples of the living God, that doing the will of God is the most important thing we could possibly do on the planet, do the will of God, to walk in the footsteps of Jesus, to take our Christian identity, our Christian life seriously, so fundamental. And what that means is when someone's in that position of Christian maturity, it means they've left the world. That is, they're no longer fooled by the world. They no longer evaluate things in the world the way they once did. The valuation has changed. They no longer call fool's gold true gold. Because of God's grace and mercy, we see what is truly of infinite value, of eternal value. When that happens, we start walking in the will of God. It's the treasure hidden in the field, the pearl of great price reality. You're just stunned by the treasure. Oh my gosh, what was I thinking about everything else? I'm going to sell everything else I have and I'm going to buy this treasure. This is totally worth everything. That is not just a nice little parable. That's calculation. That's a healthy, eternal, proper valuation of what is actually valuable. And it's hard for me to put words on it. It's just when you see the treasure that is Jesus Christ, and God is our Father, and we're being offered union with them, we're being called to the fullness of becoming children of God, to reaching our essence, entering into His glory, this invitation, this call, when we see it and believe it, is when we begin to leave the world in a healthy way, to love those who are in the world, to be grateful for God's good creation, but to not be fooled, to not be duped, to not run after all the disordered energies that are in the world, leading people to lose sight of reality as it is and end up investing in things that are going to crash. When people know the market's going to crash, they pull out. Guess what? The things in this world, they're going to crash. The things that people hang on to desperately till they die, they're going to crash. They're of no value. Ultimately, they can't pass from here to there. They can't pass on to eternal life. It's so critical. And it's so important for us to reflect, friends, and we've been talking about all week, and remember, the church is in the salvation business. To save us from the lies of this world. To save us from eternal separation from God. And to enter into His glory forever. God bless you. Have a blessed weekend.
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6: 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Also, Father Rob Hagen joins to talk to us about Father Bill Atkinson and his canonization cause.
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7: This is Father Elias Dorm. The fathers spoke of holy confession as almost a second baptism. Confession is an opportunity to repent and to begin again. Often, we tend to look at ourselves in terms of our failures and our sins. But God sees us in terms of our repentance. As often as we fall, we get up and we start over again, begging the help of God's mercy and God's grace.
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9: Washington State told a church to pay for abortions. On Monday, the Ninth Circuit ruled that Cedar Park Assembly of God must include abortion coverage in its employee health plan under the state's Parity Act. The church, represented by Alliance Defending Freedom, sued in 2019 when its insurer forced abortion coverage into its group plan. Two Democrat-appointed judges said the law was fine, but one judge dissented, writing, quote, "It effectively took sides on abortion coverage, an area of profound moral and religious disagreement." That judge was correct. A church that preaches the sanctity of life is being forced to bankroll the very thing taking it. That's the state conscripting a church into the abortion industry.
8: Join our Life Defenders team today. Text the words Life Defender to 41444. That's Life Defender to 41444.
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0: The Sorrowful Mysteries of the Holy Rosary with Mother Angelica and the nuns of Our Lady of the Angels Monastery.
1: In the name of the Father, and of the Son, and of the Holy Spirit.
2: Amen.
1: I believe in God, the Father Almighty, creator of heaven and earth, and in Jesus Christ, his only Son, our Lord, who was conceived by the Holy Spirit, born of the Virgin Mary, suffered under Pontius Pilate, was crucified, died, and was buried. He descended into hell. The third day he rose again from the dead. He ascended into heaven and sits at the right hand of God, the Father Almighty, from whence he shall come to judge the living and the dead. Father, who art in heaven, hallowed be thy name. Thy kingdom come, thy will be done on earth as it is in heaven.
2: Give us this day our daily bread, and forgive us our trespasses, as we forgive those who trespass against us. And lead us not into temptation, but deliver us from evil. Amen.
1: Hail Mary, full of grace, the Lord is with thee. Blessed art thou among women, and blessed is the fruit of thy womb, Jesus.
2: Holy Mary, Mother of God, pray for us sinners now and at the hour of our death. Amen.
1: Hail Mary, full of grace, the Lord is with thee. Blessed art thou among women, and blessed is the fruit of thy womb, Jesus.
2: Holy Mary, Mother of God, pray for us sinners now.
1: Hail Mary, full of grace, the Lord is with thee. Blessed art thou amongst women, and blessed is the fruit of thy womb, Jesus.
2: Holy Mary, Mother of God, pray for us sinners now and at the hour of our death. Amen.
1: Glory be to the Father, and to the Son, and to the Holy Spirit.
2: As it was in the beginning, is now, and ever shall be, world without end.
1: The first sorrowful mystery, the agony in the garden.
3: Dear Jesus, your example of resignation, acceptance, and love makes us realize that the Father has our lives in his hands, and nothing happens to us that is not for our good.
1: Our Father, who art in heaven, hallowed be thy name. Thy kingdom come, thy will be done on earth as it is in heaven.
2: Give us this day our daily bread, and forgive us our trespasses, as we forgive those who trespass against us. And lead us not into temptation, but deliver us from evil. Amen.
1: Hail Mary, full of grace, the Lord is with thee. Blessed art thou among women, and blessed is the fruit of thy womb, Jesus.
2: Holy Mary, Mother of God, pray for us sinners now and at the hour of our death. Amen.
1: Hail Mary, full of grace, the Lord is with thee. Blessed art thou amongst women, and blessed is the fruit of thy womb, Jesus.
2: Holy Mary, Mother of God, pray for us sinners now and at the hour of our death.
1: Hail Mary, full of grace, the Lord is with thee. Blessed art thou among women, and blessed is the fruit of thy womb, Jesus.
2: Holy Mary, Mother of God, pray for us sinners now and at the hour of our death. Amen.
1: Hail Mary, full of grace, the Lord is with thee. Blessed art thou amongst women, and blessed is the fruit of thy womb, Jesus.
4: Holy Mary, Mother of God, pray for us sinners, now and at the hour of our death. Amen.
1: Hail Mary, full of grace, the Lord is with thee. Blessed art thou among women, and blessed is the fruit of thy womb, Jesus.
2: Holy Mary, Mother of God, pray for us sinners now and at the hour of our death. Amen.
1: Hail Mary, full of grace, the Lord is with thee. Blessed art thou amongst women, and blessed is the fruit of thy womb, Jesus.
2: Holy Mary, Mother of God, pray for us sinners now and at the hour of our death. Amen.
1: Hail Mary, full of grace, the Lord is with thee. Blessed art thou amongst women, and blessed is the fruit of thy womb, Jesus.
2: Holy Mary, Mother of God, pray for us sinners now and at the hour of our death. Amen.
1: Hail Mary, full of grace, the Lord is with thee. Blessed art thou amongst women, and blessed is the fruit of thy womb, Jesus.
2: Holy Mary, Mother of God, pray for us sinners, now and at the hour of our death. Amen.
1: Hail Mary, full of grace, the Lord is with thee. Blessed art thou among women, and blessed is the fruit of thy womb, Jesus.
2: Holy Mary, Mother of God, pray for us sinners,
1: Hail Mary, full of grace, the Lord is with thee. Blessed art thou among women, and blessed is the fruit of thy womb, Jesus.
2: Holy Mary, Mother of God, pray for us sinners, now and at the hour of our death. Amen.
1: Glory be to the Father, and to the Son, and to the Holy Spirit.
2: As it was in the beginning, is now, and ever shall be. World without end. Amen.
1: O my Jesus,
2: forgive us our sins, save us from the fires of hell, and lead all souls to heaven, especially those in most need of your mercy.
1: The second sorrowful mystery, the scourging at the pillar.
3: Dear Jesus, this incident was not only painful, but humiliating. Each stroke of the whip made you wince with pain, and the gaze of the onlookers made you feel like a worm and no man.
1: Our Father, who art in heaven, hallowed be thy name, thy kingdom come, thy will be done on earth as it is in heaven.
2: Give us this day our daily bread, and forgive us our trespasses, as we forgive those who trespass against us. And lead us
1: Hail Mary, full of grace, the Lord is with thee. Blessed art thou among women, and blessed is the fruit of thy womb, Jesus.
2: Holy Mary, Mother of God, pray for us sinners now and at the hour of our death. Amen.
1: Hail Mary, full of grace, the Lord is with thee. Blessed art thou among women, and blessed is the fruit of thy womb, Jesus.
2: Holy Mary, Mother of God, pray for us sinners now and at the hour of our death. Amen.
1: Hail Mary, full of grace, the Lord is with thee. Blessed art thou among women, and blessed is the fruit of thy womb, Jesus.
2: Holy Mary, Mother of God, pray for us sinners now.
1: Hail Mary, full of grace, the Lord is with thee. Blessed art thou among women, and blessed is the fruit of thy womb, Jesus.
2: Holy Mary, Mother of God, pray for us sinners, now and at the hour of our death. Amen.
1: Hail Mary, full of grace, the Lord is with thee. Blessed art thou amongst women, and blessed is the fruit of thy womb, Jesus.
2: Holy Mary, Mother of God, pray for us sinners now and at the hour of our death. Amen.
1: Hail Mary, full of grace, the Lord is with thee. Blessed art thou amongst women, and blessed is the fruit of thy womb, Jesus.
2: Holy Mary, Mother of God, pray for us sinners now and at the hour of our death. Amen.
1: Hail Mary, full of grace, the Lord is with thee. Blessed art thou amongst women, and blessed is the fruit of thy womb, Jesus.
4: Holy Mary, Mother of God, pray for us sinners, now and at the hour of our death. Amen.
1: Hail Mary, full of grace, the Lord is with thee. Blessed art thou among women, and blessed is the fruit of thy womb, Jesus.
4: Holy Mary, Mother of God, pray for us sinners now and at the hour of our death. Amen.
1: Hail Mary, full of grace, the Lord is with thee. Blessed art thou amongst women, and blessed is the fruit of thy womb, Jesus.
4: Holy Mary, Mother of God, pray for us sinners now and at the hour of our death. Amen.
1: Hail Mary, full of grace, the Lord is with thee. Blessed art thou amongst women, and blessed is the fruit of thy womb, Jesus.
4: Holy Mary, Mother of God, pray for us sinners now and at the hour of our death. Amen.
1: Glory be to the Father, and to the Son, and to the Holy Spirit.
4: As it was in the beginning, is now, and ever shall be, world without end. Amen.
1: O my Jesus,
4: forgive us our sins, save us from the fires of hell, and lead all souls to heaven, especially those who most need thy mercy.
1: The third sorrowful mystery, the crowning with thorns.
3: Dear Jesus, our lack of confidence in your mercy and the lukewarmness of our love braided the crown of thorns, this instrument of torture, into a wreath of unspeakable pain.
1: Our Father, who art in heaven, hallowed be thy name. Thy kingdom come, thy will be done on earth as it is in heaven.
4: Give us this day our daily bread, and forgive us our trespasses, as we forgive those who trespass against us. And lead us not into temptation, but deliver us from evil. Amen.
1: Hail Mary, full of grace, the Lord is with thee. Blessed art thou among women, and blessed is the fruit of thy womb, Jesus.
4: Amen.

0: artist with thee. Blessed art thou amongst women, and blessed is the fruit of thy womb, Jesus.
1: Holy Mary, Mother of God, pray for us sinners now and at the hour of our death. Amen.
0: Hail Mary, full of grace, the Lord is with thee. Blessed art thou amongst women, and blessed is the fruit of thy womb, Jesus.
1: Holy Mary, Mother of God, pray for us sinners now and at the hour of our death. Amen.
0: Hail Mary, full of grace, the Lord is with thee. Blessed art thou among women, and blessed is the fruit of thy womb, Jesus.
1: Holy Mary, Mother of God, pray for us sinners now and at the hour of our death. Amen.
0: Hail Mary, full of grace, the Lord is with thee. Blessed art thou among women, and blessed is the fruit of thy womb, Jesus.
1: Amen.

0: Blessed art thou amongst women, and blessed is the fruit of thy womb, Jesus.
1: Holy Mary, Mother of God, pray for us sinners now and at the hour of our death. Amen.
0: Hail Mary, full of grace, the Lord is with thee. Blessed art thou amongst women, and blessed is the fruit of thy womb, Jesus.
1: Holy Mary, Mother of God, pray for us sinners now and at the hour of our death. Amen.
0: Hail Mary, full of grace, the Lord is with thee. Blessed art thou amongst women, and blessed is the fruit of thy womb, Jesus.
1: Holy Mary, Mother of God, pray for us sinners now and at the hour of our death. Amen.
0: Hail Mary, full of grace, the Lord is with thee. Blessed art thou amongst women, and blessed is the fruit of thy womb, Jesus.
1: Holy Mary, Mother of God, pray for us sinners now and at the hour of our death. Amen.
0: Glory be to the Father, and to the Son, and to the Holy Spirit.
1: As it was in the beginning, is now, and ever shall be, world without end. Amen.
0: O my Jesus,
1: forgive us our sins, save us from the fires of hell, and lead all souls to heaven, especially those who most need thy mercy.
0: The fourth sorrowful mystery, the carrying of the cross.
2: You loved us enough, dear Jesus, to take upon your bleeding shoulders the wood of your cross. 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
0: Our Father, who art in heaven, hallowed be thy name. Thy kingdom come, thy will be done on earth as it is in heaven.
1: Give us this day our daily bread, and forgive us our trespasses, as we forgive those who trespass against us. And lead us not into temptation, but deliver us from evil. Amen.
0: Hail Mary, full of grace, the Lord is with thee. Blessed art thou among women, and blessed is the fruit of thy womb, Jesus.
1: Amen.

0: Lord is with thee. Blessed art thou amongst women, and blessed is the fruit of thy womb, Jesus.
1: Holy Mary, Mother of God, pray for us sinners now and at the hour of our death. Amen.
0: Hail Mary, full of grace, the Lord is with thee. Blessed art thou amongst women, and blessed is the fruit of thy womb, Jesus.
1: Holy Mary, Mother of God, pray for us sinners now and at the hour of our death. Amen.
0: Hail Mary, full of grace, the Lord is with thee. Blessed art thou among women, and blessed is the fruit of thy womb, Jesus.
1: Holy Mary, Mother of God, pray for us sinners now and at the hour of our death. Amen.
0: Hail Mary, full of grace, the Lord is with thee. Blessed art thou among women, and blessed is the fruit of thy womb, Jesus.

0: Lord is with thee. Blessed art thou amongst the women, and blessed is the fruit of thy womb, Jesus.
1: Holy Mary, Mother of God, pray for us sinners now and at the hour of our death. Amen.
0: Hail Mary, full of grace, the Lord is with thee. Blessed art thou among women, and blessed is the fruit of thy womb, Jesus.
1: Holy Mary, Mother of God, pray for us sinners now and at the hour of our death. Amen.
0: Hail Mary, full of grace, the Lord is with thee. Blessed art thou amongst women, and blessed is the fruit of thy womb, Jesus.
1: Holy Mary, Mother of God, pray for us sinners now and at the hour of our death. Amen.
0: Hail Mary, full of grace, the Lord is with thee. Blessed art thou amongst women, and blessed is the fruit of thy womb, Jesus.
1: Holy Mary, Mother of God, pray for us sinners now and at the hour of our death. Amen.
0: Hail Mary, full of grace, the Lord is with thee. Blessed art thou amongst women, and blessed is the fruit of thy womb, Jesus.
1: Holy Mary, Mother of God, pray for us sinners now and at the hour of our death. Amen.
0: Glory be to the Father, and to the Son, and to the Holy Spirit.
1: As it was in the beginning, is now, and ever shall be, world without end. Amen.
0: O my Jesus,
1: forgive us our sins, save us from the fires of hell, and lead all souls to heaven, especially those who most need thy mercy.
0: The fifth sorrowful mystery, the crucifixion.
2: You gave your life for us when we were yet sinners. Help us, Jesus, to see your loving gaze as you looked up to the Father with abandonment, at the thief with mercy, and at your mother with love.
0: Our Father, who art in heaven, hallowed be thy name, thy kingdom come, thy will be done on earth as it is in heaven.
1: Give us this day our daily bread, and forgive us our trespasses, as we forgive those who trespass against us. And lead us not into temptation, but deliver us from evil. Amen.
0: Hail Mary, full of grace, the Lord is with thee. Blessed art thou amongst the women, and blessed is the fruit of thy womb, Jesus.
1: Amen.

0: 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Blessed art thou amongst women, and blessed is the fruit of thy womb, Jesus.
1: Holy Mary, Mother of God, pray for us sinners now and at the hour of our death. Amen.
0: Hail Mary, full of grace, the Lord is with thee. Blessed art thou amongst women, and blessed is the fruit of thy womb, Jesus.
1: Amen.

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1: Holy Mary, Mother of God, pray for us sinners now and at the hour of our death. Amen.
0: Hail Mary, full of grace, the Lord is with thee. Blessed art thou amongst women, and blessed is the fruit of thy womb, Jesus.
1: Holy

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1: Holy Mary, Mother of God, pray for us sinners now and at the hour of our death. Amen.
0: Hail Mary, full of grace, the Lord is with thee. Blessed art thou amongst women, and blessed is the fruit of thy womb, Jesus.
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1: Holy Mary, Mother of God, pray for us sinners now and at the hour of our death. Amen.
0: Hail Mary, full of grace, the Lord is with thee. Blessed art thou amongst women, and blessed is the fruit of thy womb, Jesus.
1: Holy Mary, Mother of God, pray for us sinners now and at the hour of our death. Amen.
0: Hail Mary, full of grace, the Lord is with thee. Blessed art thou among women, and blessed is the fruit of thy womb, Jesus.
1: Holy Mary, Mother of God, pray for us sinners now and at the hour of our death. Amen.
0: Glory be to the Father, and to the Son, and to the Holy Spirit.
1: As it was in the beginning, is now, and ever shall be, world without end. Amen.
0: O my Jesus,
1: forgive us our sins, save us from the fires of hell, and lead all souls to heaven, especially those who most need thy mercy.
0: Hail, Holy Queen.
1: Mother.

0: for us, Holy Mother of God.
1: That we may be worthy of the promises of Christ.
0: Let us pray. O God,
1: whose only begotten Son, by his life, death, and resurrection, has purchased for us the glories of eternal life, grant us, we beseech thee, that meditating upon these mysteries of the Most Holy Virgin, of the Blessed Virgin Mary, we may imitate what they contain and obtain what they promise, through the same Christ our Lord. Amen.
0: May the divine assistance remain always with us.
1: And may the souls of the faithful departed, with the mercy of God, rest in peace. Amen.
0: In the name of the Father, and the Son, and the Holy Spirit.
1: Amen.
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2: A prayer to Our Lady, the patroness of the United States. Most gracious Virgin Mary, Thou who wouldest crush the head of the serpent, protect us from the vengeance of the evil one. We offer our prayers, supplications, sufferings, and good works to Thee, so that Thou may purify them, sanctify them, and present them to Thy Son as a perfect offering. 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Blind them so that they know not our good works. 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Cover us with the precious blood of Thy Son, so that we may enjoy the protection which flows from His passion and death. Amen. We invite you to visit CatholicPrayerPartners.org to pray for your community and your family.
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0: Friday, the 25th of September, and as we begin together, let's do so in prayer, praying the prayer of abandonment by St. Charles de Foucauld, in the name of the Father, and the Son, and the Holy Spirit. Father, I abandon myself into your hands. Do with me what you will. Whatever you do, I thank you. I am ready for it all. I accept all. Let only your will be done in me and all of your creatures. I wish no more than this, O Lord. Into your hands I commend my soul. I offer it to you with all the love of my heart. For I love you, Lord, and so need to give myself, to surrender myself into your hands without reserve and with boundless confidence, for you are my Father. Glory be to the Father, and to the Son, and to the Holy Spirit, as it was in the beginning, is now, and ever shall be, world without end. Amen. It's a better way to start a Friday morning, the Sunrise Morning Show here on the EWTN Global Catholic Radio Network. We are a production of Sacred Heart Radio out of Cincinnati, and glad to be with you across this network of great affiliates and wherever you happen to be listening from this morning. Good morning. Let us know. Hit us with a note on our Facebook page and say, hey, I'm listening from whatever time zone it happens to be, and it's darker where I am than where you are. We'd love to know. I'm Matt Swaim. Anna Mitchell has news. Paul Lockman at the controls, and up this hour, we'll check in with Father Philip Michael Tangora. Dr. John Bergsma has some thoughts on Fulton Sheen and Scripture. Of course, Fulton Sheen beatified yesterday afternoon. You probably heard it on EWTN or saw it on EWTN television. Andrew Petiprin will continue to look at what Pope Leo's been saying about Gaudium et Spes. And then we will look ahead to the Sunday Mass readings with Father Hezekiah Carnazzo from the Institute of Catholic Culture. So a big hour ahead. Stay with us if you can. Right now, it is 2 minutes past. Here's Anna Mitchell with news.
1: Good morning. Pope Leo has arrived in France for a four-day visit. He's scheduled to visit the cities of Paris, where he is now, as well as Lourdes and Metz. It's a busy first day for the Holy Father. French President Emmanuel Macron welcomed him at the airport. They will meet at the Élysée Palace. Today also includes visits to the UNESCO headquarters, as well as a prayer service at Notre Dame Cathedral, making Pope Leo the first pope to visit since the 2019 fire nearly destroyed the iconic church. Some 600,000 people have already signed up to attend an outdoor mass in central Paris tomorrow. The Apostolic Nuncio to France, Archbishop Celestino Migliore, told Vatican Media that the Holy Father's visit will further the rediscovery of Christianity and interest in Jesus Christ in the country.
2: Life of French people, which is becoming

0: Christ throughout the world. It is a message which at this time, as we all know, is particularly important. End quote. The president of Iran says he wants to make a deal with the U.S. before the midterm elections. More from Mark Mayfield.
1: Iranian President Masoud Pezeshkian spoke to reporters at the U.N. on Thursday and said he would like the U.S. to return to the Memorandum of Understanding that was signed in June before the upcoming elections. His comment comes just days after President Trump told world leaders at the U.N. General Assembly that the U.S. will make a deal with Iran right after the election because it doesn't make sense for them not to, and claimed they're waiting to see how he does in the midterms. I'm Mark Mayfield.
0: Israeli Prime Minister Benjamin Netanyahu says those who walked out on him at the UN General Assembly yesterday are, quote, moral cowards. Several delegations got up and left as Netanyahu began his speech. He called it ironic that Israel's actions against Iran helped protect many of the countries whose delegations walked out. Chinese President Xi Jinping was at the White House for a state dinner yesterday. President Trump was seen greeting Xi before escorting him inside. This is the Chinese president's first visit to Washington in more than a decade. Last night's dinner was also attended by several U.S. tech executives. And Archbishop Fulton J. Sheen is now a blessed of the Catholic Church following his beatification in St. Louis yesterday. Sheen became the first U.S.-born bishop to be declared blessed, of course, one step short of canonization. Around 50,000, maybe 60,000 pilgrims joined nearly 90 bishops and 1,000 priests for yesterday's Mass, celebrated by Cardinal Luis Tagle. Pope Leo established December 9th, the anniversary of Sheen's death, as his feast day.
2: Wait, so his
0: feast day, he shares a feast day
2: with Juan Diego?
0: Juan Diego. And interestingly, so Sheen was by ritual, as I think you know, Matt.
2: Yes.
0: He was
2: Melkite.
0: Both, yeah.
2: He's
0: he
2: one of Father Hezekiah's people.
0: Roman Catholic and Melkite. The Melkites do not celebrate the Eastern rites of the Catholic Church. I know this because of Father Hezekiah's. Do not celebrate the Feast of the Immaculate Conception on December 8th. It's celebrated on December 9th.
2: Interesting.
0: Well, the
2: conception
0: you do
2: something
0: of
2: different.
0: The Virgin Mary and the womb of Saint Anne, I think, is what the feast day is technically called.
2: Well, they call it something different because they got to make it sound kind of cool.
0: Yeah,
2: you know, so it's like the Dormition. It's like it's the Assumption, but you know, the Eastern rites, they always have kind of like a cooler word for things.
0: Mm-hmm.
2: I'll just admit it.
0: Yep, it's pretty cool. Well,
2: wow, that's also my dad's birthday, by the way.
0: Nice. Well, that's pretty cool. That'll be an easy way for you to remember.
2: Remember Fulton Sheen's?
0: Blessed Fulton Sheen.
2: Pray for us.
0: Pray for us. Today is Friday, September the 25th. We'll be back with Father Philip Michael Tangora right after this.
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2: We get to talk today with Father Philip Michael Tangora, who's a pastor and a canon lawyer from the Diocese of Paterson, about a person who people may not know much about his story, but they certainly know his work. Herman the Cripple's feast is September 25th, Father. Tell us a little bit about who he was and how he was just one of those people who people didn't expect much of, but there is just so much extraordinary stuff that he was able to accomplish in his life.
6: Absolutely. So Herman was born with multiple issues, a speech impediment. He was crippled. They think it was probably spina bifida or something to that effect. he

0: He was then brought by his parents to a Benedictine monastery, and he was taken care of there. Ultimately, he entered the Benedictines and became a monk. He excelled in history, music theory, mathematics, astronomy. He wrote all these treatises on those topics. He was pretty much a
1: He was a
0: polymath.
1: polymath. Yeah, that's the best way to
0: Yeah.
1: put it.
0: And he developed a way of creating an astrolabe and wrote a beautiful treatise on that. He, as a historian, he talked all about the birth of Christ and the history around it, and all the way up to the Christian era. And then at the end of his life, he began engaging in religious poetry and music, and he composed the Salve Regina, the Veni Sancte Spiritus, and the Alma Redemptoris Mater, among other compositions. But those three are of particular interest because they are still used in the sacred liturgy to this very day.
1: Yeah, every time you pray the whole Hail Holy Queen at the end of the rosary, you're praying the words
0: That's
1: that were
0: Herman the
1: penned
0: Cripple.
1: by Herman the Cripple. And it's interesting. Here we are in a month where Fulton Sheen is getting beatified, and everybody's like, "Well, that's cool that he's a blessed, but wouldn't it be awesome if he was Saint Fulton Sheen?" Well, here's Herman the Cripple, who's been a blessed for a very long time. And I would just encourage anybody who's maybe interested in the sciences or interested in the history, or maybe has some of the same physical ailments that Herman has, to pick him as an intercessor and move him on down the path of recognition, by seeing if we can get some miracles connected to him.
0: Herman the Cripple. Now, you see, the thing is, you can't have a Saint Fulton Sheen until he's beatified,
1: Exactly.
0: because the second miracle has to occur post beatification. It's not that there's two miracles altogether, it's that there's a second miracle after the
1: The
0: person is
1: timeline matters.
0: beatified. Correct.
1: Which is why
0: So,
1: we've got this wide open window with Herman the Cripple, right? Because he's been blessed
0: exactly.
1: for a very long time.
0: He was beatified by Blessed Pio Nono, Pius the Ninth. So he has, if there's a second miracle that occurs now, then he can be canonized a saint. After Fulton Sheen is beatified, well, then he can be, if a second miracle occurs, then he could become Saint Fulton Sheen.
1: So one of the interesting things about Herman the Cripple, and you see this actually in the lives of a lot of different saints. We just had the feast of Hildegard of Bingen. Albert the Great is a big one. John Henry Newman is another. Thomas Aquinas, who they have extraordinary minds, but they're also poets. I wonder maybe how you think of a guy like Herman in the light of all these other saints who weren't just extraordinarily smart in like sort of scientific and philosophical ways, but also had sort of this heart for poetry.
0: I think that true genius has to allow for creativity. And if you do not have a creative ability, then we're not talking about genius. We're just talking about a person who's very intelligent. Genius has to have creativity because genius creates original thoughts, and that requires creativity. And so when we're dealing with someone who is a true genius, then yeah, they have the knowledge of mathematics and science and philosophy and all these kinds of, and law and all these things. However, to make a real original contribution, then you have to engage the creative faculty. And that creative faculty is typically one who is also able to express themselves through poetry, through the arts, through music. That is such an important part. And that's why the Catholic Church has always emphasized the arts and the sciences. And art doesn't belong on a cart, and music doesn't belong singing to a recording on a cassette or, a CD or whatever. It requires us actually being engaged in the development of artistic skill to create. And that's one of the things that, you know, in education has been so absent. Art gets relegated to a cart. You know, the teacher comes in on a cart and they hand out and they make
1: it's crafts. One of those extra classes that you
0: crafts
1: do on the side.
0: Crafts is right not now. Art. Crafting is not art. Art is being able to actually take something that's in your mind and put it in and to create it, whether through painting or drawing or sculpture. That's what art is, and not telling AI, oh, please make me this.
1: Yeah,
0: that's
1: that
0: not
1: ain't art.
0: Art.
1: That ain't art.
0: That's not art. Music is being able to hear something in your mind and in your heart and be able to place it onto the paper so that then it can be performed through instruments and voice and all the rest.
1: Yeah, these are beautiful things. And Herman the Cripple just gives us so many ways to understand what it looks like to be fully alive and express yourself in all these different ways, to look at all these different things that God has made and figure out how can I find him at work in all of them. So great stuff, Father Philip Michael Tangora. Thank you as always. We've got your book, This Is Our Faith, linked in the show notes at sunrisemorningshow.com. Have a great day.
0: God bless everybody.
1: You know, and speaking of genius, I'm always reminded of what Joe Theismann said about genius. He once said, nobody in football should be called a genius. A genius is a guy like Norman Einstein. 16 past, we're back right after this.
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1: 18 past, here's Anna with headlines.
7: Pope Leo has arrived in France, where he will be spending the weekend in Paris right now, then Lourdes and Metz. Israeli Prime Minister Benjamin Netanyahu spoke at the UN General Assembly yesterday, with many delegations getting up to leave as he spoke. And Archbishop Fulton J. Sheen, now Blessed Fulton J. Sheen, after the beatification yesterday afternoon.
1: And, you know, of course, there are all kinds of ways people have been celebrating and honoring Fulton Sheen. And I understand that you had a trip to the orthodontist yesterday. In which Fulton Sheen was honored by Roma.
7: Fulton Sheen was honored by Roma. So, that you know, they have the little rubber bands that they put on. And Roma chose black and fuchsia. She comes home. I will took them to the orthodontist yesterday. And pray for Tommy, because he got some hardware that he is not into. But anyway, yeah, Roma. Roma comes home and she smiles at me and I'm like, oh, black and pink. Why'd you choose that? And it's kind of like a fuchsia pink. And she goes, for Blessed Fulton Sheen, of course.
1: I mean, duh.
7: Because
1: Mom.
7: He wore black and, you know, the bishop's
1: His...
7: What is the official color?
1: You know what? We let Father Tangora off the air far too soon.
7: I know.
1: He would have been.
7: I don't know what it's
1: known
7: officially.
1: Magenta?
7: Magenta. No. It might be magenta.
1: Magenta is a printer cartridge color. Not a liturgical color.
7: What color?
1: What would it be? There's got to be a name for it. Somebody is screaming at the radio. Some Monsignor is screaming at the radio right now.
7: Yeah, it's a magenta.
1: It is magenta?
7: Often called amaranth red, Google tells me.
1: Let's call it amaranth red because magenta, I feel like, is for my printer.
7: This reminds me of Blue's
1: Clues. Magenta and cyan. Well, Roma, thank you for your liturgical teeth. It's 21 past.
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10: I am Dominican Father Paul Keller. Please pray with me the prayer to St. Anthony. Blessed be God in his angels and in his saints. O holy St. Anthony, gentlest of saints, your love for God and charity for his creatures made you worthy, when on earth, to possess miraculous powers. Miracles waited on your word, which you were ever ready to speak for those in trouble or anxiety. Encouraged by this thought, I implore of you to obtain for me this request. The answer to my prayer may require a miracle. Even so, you are the saint of miracles. O gentle and loving Saint Anthony, whose heart was ever full of human sympathy, whisper my petition into the ears of the sweet infant Jesus, who loved to be folded in your arms, and the gratitude of my heart will ever be yours. Amen.
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7: So you are among the speakers at Peoria's after party, so to speak, in celebration of the beatification of Fulton Sheen. There are a few parish talks, and you will be speaking twice at St. Jude Parish, 9:30 a.m. Central and 12:30 p.m. Central. Any listeners who happen to be in town for the after-party celebrations in Peoria, these are free to attend, but you need to register at celebratesheen.com. Now, Dr. Bergsma, you are looking at Sheen's approach to Scripture. Can you give us a little preview of what you have to say?
11: Yeah, I basically have 3 points about Sheen as interpreter of Scripture, Anna, that he's Christocentric, he's cosmic, and he's contemporary. Mm. You know, in a nutshell, he focuses on Jesus. When he looks at the life of Jesus, it's always every instance of Jesus's life is a cosmic battle of good and evil, and it's always relevant to what we're going through today. It's just, it's masterful. It's, you know, because his masterpiece of Scripture interpretation, of course, is his life of Christ. And he just synthesizes an interpretation of the whole Bible focused on the person of Jesus. It's a model for all of us.
7: He's a true son of the church in this regard, isn't he? And this is how we should, as Catholics, be looking at Scripture.
11: Absolutely. You know, like in my Bible Basics for Catholics, I try to show the sequence of covenants that all lead up to the new covenant. In a sense, the new covenant just is Jesus. He identifies at the Last Supper, this cup is the new covenant in my blood. So my blood is the new covenant. You know, I am the new covenant in the Eucharist. So yeah, everything leads to Jesus in the Bible. And for Fulton Sheen, what's interesting is he broadens that out, and it's not just Jewish history that finds its fulfillment in Jesus, but it's like all human history, you know? When he says, for example, in the Sermon on the Mount, our Lord says, "You've heard that it was said, but I say to you," Sheen has this beautiful passage where he says, "You've heard that it was said" is not just Moses, but it's also Muhammad, it's Buddha, it's Aristotle, it's the whole world system. You know, what you've heard is wrong, but I say to you, and then Jesus delivers this cosmic, eternal, timeless truth that is always relevant. Not only did he have a poet's flair, but he had a philosopher's breadth. So he's kind of a combination of Peter Kraft, Longfellow, or something.
7: Well, and John Bergsma. I mean, I'm glad you brought up Bible Basics for Catholics. He wasn't drawing stick figures in his books, but he brought it without watering down the content, which is so deep. Without watering it down, he was able to bring it to a level that the average person, the average Catholic, could read and really learn something.
11: Absolutely. You know, and as I read through his works, I'm just impressed that he never strays very far from what's relevant to contemporary life.
7: Yeah.
11: And, you know, especially when he was writing in the 50s, it's shocking how much he mentions communism.
7: And yeah.
11: I think nowadays we kind of think, oh, you know, communism is this discredited system, but we forget how, you know, viable and attractive it was to so much of the world in the post-war situation. You know, Sheen is always, you know, showing how the scriptures and our Lord show us that this, you know, an atheistic, materialistic, political program, which sounds so attractive because it offers, you know, physical bread rather than spiritual bread, which you can't see. Nonetheless, you know, Sheen is always unmasking the corruption and the ultimate failure of that system. So, yeah, he's always bringing it back to the contemporary moment and the struggles that we're facing in modern society.
7: Even we as Catholics can think about Scripture as something that I hear when I'm at Mass, but I don't really think about Scripture having a huge amount of relevance to my life, or at least I live my life in such a way that I don't think that Scripture has a huge amount of relevance to my life beyond the whole, well, I just need to be a good person mentality. How does Sheen show us that it's much more relevant than that to our lives?
11: Sure. Well, an example is when he's dealing with the temptations of our Lord in the desert. He's like, look, this is a paradigm of what we deal with daily and throughout our whole life. You know, this is the basic temptations to physical pleasure, to greed, and to pride. And we see our Lord tempted in these three ways. And not only do we face that daily, but, you know, over the course of our life, temptations to physical pleasure are more prevalent when we're young. In midlife, we're tempted more to pride. And late in life, we just, you know, want to accumulate wealth, you know, baby boomers with all their homes and their yachts. He charts this out and says, you know, we go through this and Jesus shows us the way to escape from these temptations, which are not only daily, but throughout, you know, the course of, you know, our age, the process of aging. So it's just brilliant. You know, it shows that everything that our Lord does is instructive for us throughout our lives.
7: Well, thank you so much, Dr. John Bergsma. Find him linked in the show notes at sonrisemorningshow.com. Click subscribe. If you want to go to the Parish Talks today, if you're in Peoria, celebratesheen.com. Half past the hour now on the Sunrise Morning Show. It's time for news. Pope Leo has arrived in France for a four-day visit. He's scheduled to visit the cities of Paris, where he is currently Lord and Metz. It's a busy first day for the Holy Father. French President Emmanuel Macron welcomed him at the airport, and they will meet at the Élysée Palace as well. Today also includes a visit to the UNESCO headquarters, as well as a prayer service at Notre Dame Cathedral. And Pope Leo now will become the first pope to visit Notre Dame since the 2019 fire nearly destroyed it. Some 600,000 people have already signed up to attend an outdoor mass in central Paris tomorrow. The Apostolic Nuncio to France, Archbishop Celestino Migliore, says the Holy Father's visit will further the rediscovery of Christianity and interest in Jesus Christ in France.
12: Life of French people, which is becoming more and more difficult because of the economic difficulties. And let's take, for example, the agriculture and also the industry. And then there is the problem of the social cohesion, the presence of many immigrants, different cultures, different languages. So there is the temptation, let's say, leaving the different groups, living apart from the rest of society. And then there are problems also in the field of education, of healthcare. So this has many, many issues that, of course, the Pope will give a message of encouragement and also a message of inviting all the different forces of the society to cooperate in order to solve these problems.
7: The Pope is aiming to highlight reflections on safeguarding human dignity in the age of artificial intelligence, as well as just human dignity in general, as France has constitutional protections in place for abortion and recently enacted an assisted dying law. The Holy Father also plans to bring a message of peace. On the flight to France this morning, he told reporters, quote, "I, above all, am traveling to France as to anywhere else in the world as a follower of Jesus Christ, wanting to proclaim peace, the peace of Christ throughout the world. It is a message which at this time, as we all know, is particularly important," end quote. The president of Iran says he wants to make a deal with the U.S. before the midterm elections. More from Mark Mayfield.
13: Iranian President Masoud Pezeshkian spoke to reporters at the U.N. on Thursday and said he would like the U.S. to return to the Memorandum of Understanding that was signed in June before the upcoming elections. His comment comes just days after President Trump told world leaders at the U.N. General Assembly that the U.S. will make a deal with Iran right after the election because it doesn't make sense for them not to, and claimed they're waiting to see how he does in the midterms. I'm Mark Mayfield.
7: Israeli Prime Minister Benjamin Netanyahu says those who walked out on him at the UN General Assembly yesterday are, quote, moral cowards. Several delegations got up and left as Netanyahu began his speech. He called it ironic that Israel's actions against Iran helped protect many of the countries whose delegations walked out. Chinese President Xi Jinping was at the White House for a state dinner yesterday. President Trump was seen greeting Xi before escorting him inside. Last night's dinner was also attended by U.S. tech executives. Meanwhile, CNN is reporting it was denied access to Xi's arrival, despite reporters being allowed back into the White House earlier yesterday following a court order. Parts of Hawaii are bracing for dangerous flooding as Tropical Storm Nolo nears. The Big Island is under a hurricane watch, while Maui County remains under a flood watch through tomorrow afternoon. And Archbishop Fulton J. Sheen is now a blessed of the Catholic Church following his beatification in St. Louis yesterday. Sheen is now the first U.S.-born bishop to be declared blessed. Around 50,000 pilgrims joined nearly 90 bishops and 1,000 priests for yesterday's Mass, which was celebrated by Cardinal Luis Tagle. Pope Leo has established December 9th, the anniversary of his death, as his feast day. That's the news. It's 35 past. The sun. a student who might need a pick-me-up soon for those long nights of studying, or maybe a teacher who needs an added boost of energy before class begins each day? Why not help them start the school year off right with the special Mystic Monk Back to School Blend Coffee? 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
14: The Baltimore Catechism asks, who is the minister of the sacrament of anointing of the sick? The priest is the minister of the sacrament of anointing of the sick, because we find that this is what James says in Scripture. Secondly, we know that Christ sent out the apostles to anoint. But the deeper reason is because the anointing of the sick not only helps them to prepare for eternal life, it also forgives their venial sins. And so, just as only a priest can forgive venial sins, only a priest can anoint. Lay people, of course, can pray for their family members, and sometimes lay people have the gift of healing. But that's not the same as the anointing of the sick. This shows us what a great gift it is to us to receive a priest when he comes to us. Let us ask our Lord then to provide plenty of priests after his name so that they can come and they can anoint and help us to keep the faith until death. Reflecting on the Baltimore Catechism, I'm Dominican Father Ezra Sullivan.
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1: 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It's always great to catch up with Andrew Petiprin from the Space Salvi Institute online. You can find him in the show notes at sunrisemorningshow.com. Check him out there. You can also find through that link his book, The Faith Unboxed. Good morning, Andrew.
15: Good morning, Matt.
1: I love this week's general audience from Pope Leo XIV. He's been going through Gaudium et Spes, and it's such a practical just piece of wisdom from the church, and I think he explains it so practically. Which piece of Gaudium et Spes is he unpacking this week?
15: Yeah, today he's talking about the part, he says, that bears the intriguing title, Man's Activity Throughout the World. So he's talking about, you know, the fact that we're not just sort of sitting around thinking or even just praying or whatever, but we're active creatures. It's sort of in our nature to act, to do. And, you know, we're subject to change, to growth, and to development. And so, you know, the question for Christians is, you know, are we acting in the world through the work that we're doing in such a way that we're kind of not only developing ourselves well, but developing and helping grow the world around us in the way that God wills?
1: Well, he also talks about the threat of this because, you know, let's look around the world and, you know, it's kind of interesting to hear an American pope say this because it's been said by European popes quite a bit. And that is, you know, the more technologically advanced we are, the more we think that human beings don't need God. And that's for people who were, you know, sort of simple and didn't have as much science and advancement as we do. But then when you do that, you cut off the uniqueness of what it means to be human, because your value doesn't come in what you produce. Your value comes from being made in the image of God. And if you make machines that can produce better than you are, then what? Where does that leave you, man?
15: Yeah, exactly. Yeah, he talks about the danger of post-Christian humanism, where God and man become rivals with each other. And he brushes by the great book by Henri de Lubac, The Drama of Atheistic Humanism, that, you know, basically, like, yeah, I mean, our work is important and our lives are important because they're grounded in the reality of God. And, you know, he says here that humanity, and with it work, progresses. Progress and the autonomy of created realities is not absorbed or nullified by the encounter with God, but rather taken up in its entirety, continuing to be in Christ, free and active. Yeah, I mean, this is such an important point. You're right that, European thinkers like de Lubac and even John Paul II and others kind of really tried to emphasize this point. But in America, we have kind of been, I don't know, maybe deluded a little bit by the Protestant work ethic, or maybe, you know, just this idea of kind of busy, busy, busy, or something
1: the
15: like that.
1: The fact that we won the space race, that kind of stuff.
15: Yeah, right, exactly. And, like, we kind of lose sight, even Christians, even Catholics, of kind of the spiritual benefit of the work that we're doing, kind of the spiritual grounding of kind of what it means to us as humanity. And so, yeah, it is really refreshing that Pope Leo points us in this direction today.
1: So there's this line that he shows that he shares at the end, where you're just like, it hit me like, we've got an American Pope. There's this funny piece at the end. He says, "Dear brothers and sisters, the Second Vatican Council invites us to share the bread of knowledge and know-how." Mm-hmm. I'm like, what an American thing to say, knowledge and know-how. Knowledge being like a gift of the Holy Spirit, right? It is. Knowledge just does not mean like the processing of information. In the Catholic rendering of things, there is a spiritual gift of knowledge, right? Know-how is sort of like the handyman instinct. It's the practical knowledge that we're supposed to have, both knowledge and know-how. This is a uniquely kind of American way of saying this, and I just love
15: it. Yeah, I love that too. I mean, the reference at the beginning to going to the moon for the first time, I think, was really intriguing in that same way too. I mean, my goodness, yeah, an American Pope is sort of mentioning one of the great achievements of his countrymen, which also has a sort of import for the whole world. You know, I mean, the worst takeaway, I don't know if it's the worst takeaway, but I mean, some people's takeaway about the moon landing, for example, is that it's a kind of national triumph. But I mean, I think Pope Leo would want to point to that and say, look, I mean, that's a sort of an amazing achievement that America sort of can share with the whole of humanity. There's quite a bit of know-how, you know, that went into that achievement, and it would be a real shame if it was wasted as just a kind of just a kind of way to dunk on the rest of the world, right? I love the way that he kind of focuses our attention on this, what is all this kind of progress for? Like, what is this work for that we're doing? It's not just for bragging rights. You know, it really is for participation in the very life of God. And there are certainly some individuals and some peoples that kind of are better or worse, I suppose, at certain types of things. But the important thing to remember is that there's no such thing as a kind of static person or a static civilization or, you know, a static group of people. We're all always changing in one way or another. And so the purpose of our work is really to ensure that we are, we are seeking the will of God in the activity that we participate in, you know, thereby kind of sanctifying ourselves and the world around us again.
1: Well, I mean, he drills down on that specifically when he talks about the Eucharist itself, because what do we say? What does the priest say when the elements are first presented to him on the altar? Through your goodness, we have this bread we offer. It is the fruit of the earth and the work of human hands, and it will become our spiritual food. All right. This is where it all comes together, where we have something that God made to grow. And then through our work, we made it into bread. We made it into wine. But then it's going to get transformed again. Right.
15: Yeah.
1: And this is the essence of what it means to be a human being participating with God in life. We do our work, we turn it over to God, we let him transform that work, whatever it is, whether it's our career, whether it's the work we do to try and get our kids to do the right thing. Like, you do what you can, you give the rest to God and let him transform it.
15: Yeah, that's right. And he makes the point at the end that whatever that is, like whether that's the priest confecting the sacrament at the altar or, you know, you talking into a microphone in the morning or whatever, it's, you know, whatever this is has to be inspired and guided by charity. You know, so like there's absolutely stuff that we could be doing, which is taking us in the wrong direction. So the question is just, are we doing what's taking us in the right direction, guided by charity? And that should be what separates Christians and Catholics from, you know, from those who don't have the same, you know, the same grounding in faith that we have. There's, you know, many things we could do that are just in and of themselves bad and not going to lead to our development and growth. But there are so many things, and not just things that we do inside the walls of a church or, you know, in the, you know, specific name of our faith, that are very good things for us, for our development and for those around us, provided that it's all grounded in charity. But, you know, it's just important to keep that in mind, that we're active, that, you know, we shouldn't be sitting around thinking to ourselves, I wish I didn't have to, you know, cook dinner for my family or something so that I could be closer to God in my prayer. No, no, it's the making of the dinner,
1: That's the part of the process right there.
15: Right. Yeah, exactly.
1: Exactly. Yeah. Well, it is a great little reflection. It's not very long. I encourage people to go look up the general audience from this week as Pope Leo has been continuing through the documents of the Second Vatican Council, staying in Gaudium et Spes for a few weeks here now. But in the meantime, we've got the Space Salvi Institute linked in the show notes at sunrisemorningshow.com. Thanks, Andrew Pettiprin. Have a great day.
15: Thanks, Matt. You too.
1: Of course, the Sunrise Morning Show, a production of Sacred Heart Radio out of Cincinnati. We'd love to hear from you and know where you're listening from. Hit us with a note. Check us out on social media and drop a note on our Facebook page as well. We'd love to hear from you. Father Hezekiah Carnazzo joins us next. It's 14 till.
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7: With us now on the Sunrise Morning Show is Father Hezekiah Carnazzo from the Institute of Catholic Culture, joining us from St. Louis this morning. Good morning, Father.
22: Good morning, Annie. Such a blessing to be with you and your listeners from St. Louis as we celebrate the beatification of Blessed Fulton Sheen. It's an amazing moment for the Church and for the Institute of Catholic Culture.
7: Well, why is that, Father?
22: Well, a lot of people know about Fulton Sheen, but they may not realize that in 1937, he wrote a proposal to the president of Catholic University, as he says, to set the Church on a new war footing in relationship to the attack of secularism that was going on, is now, as some call it, a tsunami of secularism in the Church and in society attacking Christianity. He proposed as the medicine to this, as he proposed the establishment of an Institute of Catholic Culture, and lays this out in a beautiful document. We're super excited to be able to study that here at the Institute on September 30th. And anyone can participate, of course, InstituteCatholicCulture.org.
7: Yeah, September 30th, next week. So you can go register for that event with Father Hezekias, with Dr. Jared Stout, and me as well. But we are here to look ahead to the Mass readings for Sunday, the 26th Sunday in Ordinary Time. And the first reading is from Ezekiel chapter 18 and begins with, talk about helicoptering in. Thus says the Lord, you say the Lord's way is not fair. Hear now, house of Israel, is it my way that is unfair, or rather are not your ways unfair? What has been going on that this comes up in the book of Ezekiel?
22: Well, you know, Ezekiel is a prophet. It kind of lands us right at the moment of the Babylonian exile. He actually experiences the exile himself. He finds himself in Babylon, but before the sacking of the temple by Nebuchadnezzar. And so he calls the people to repentance and calls them out for ultimately the sin which is deep in their heart. And the key to this chapter 18 is a few chapters before, when Ezekiel is sitting there in his house and the elders of Israel come to him in Babylon. And this is what it says. Then came certain of the elders of Israel to me and sat before me. And the word of the Lord came to me, son of man, these men have taken their idols into their hearts and set the stumbling blocks of their iniquity before their faces. Should I let myself be inquired of at all by them? Okay, so here's what's going on. These elders of Israel come, and they come as though they're going to come and ask the prophet for his wisdom, for his insight, how to deal with the situation of the Babylonian exile. But as a matter of fact, Ezekiel sees by the Lord's grace into their hearts and realizes that the idols that are being worshipped in Jerusalem, which are the core fundamental problem that's going to cause the exile, these idols are something not exterior to them. It's something they've carried in Babylon to their heart. They're not being true to the Lord. And this is what brings about this chapter 18. Why are we, I'm going to interpret chapter 18 for you, why are we in exile? Why are we suffering? Why does the Lord allow all of these things to take place? And the answer is because of your sins. And you may be, oh, an elder of Israel, you may be dressed properly, you may be, oh, I'm following the law, but in your heart the Lord sees something different. And this is really the fundamental theme which the church has given us today as we live now in the light of September 14th, which is the exaltation of the Holy Cross, enlightening that which is coming forward as we're preparing ourselves, even now remotely, for the coming of our Savior in the flesh, in Bethlehem, the humbling of God. And the question is, will we repent so that we might be prepared, that our souls might be like Bethlehem, like the crib, like being able to receive the one who is truth himself? What's going on in our heart? And that's what the church asks us today.
7: Yeah, because the Lord will show mercy to us if we truly repent and come to him, which is what he says in Ezekiel, which is also what he says in the Gospel of Matthew 21, the gospel that we have this weekend. Jesus talking to the chief priests and elders of the people and says, what is your opinion? A man had two sons, and the story goes, he asks each of them to go into the vineyard. One says, sure, I'll go, but doesn't go. The other one says, no, I'm not going to go, but then he decides to go. Mm-hmm. And Jesus asks, which of these two sons has done the will of his father?
22: Exactly. Who is actually willing to repent in their heart, confessing their sin? And that's what's going on, of course. Now Jesus made his way into Jerusalem. The Palm Sunday has happened in the gospel account. Your listeners may be saying, why are we doing Holy Week? Jesus is heading to the cross. Now, if we're preparing for the Nativity, because, of course, the cross and the Nativity of Christ, the birth of Christ, are liturgically the same reality, the humbling of God, the showing forth of the breadth and the depth of his love for us. And he calls us and he says, the one thing that's true about mankind is all of man has sinned. We have all fallen short of the glory of God. The only question which remains is, will we be honest about it? And will we repent of it? And, of course, the Pharisees in the temple, being self-righteous, are standing in judgment of the Lord rather than being willing to accept the fact that they have in many ways walked away from him, refused to do what God has asked. And he's kind of throwing that thing out there and saying, will you come now? And of course they won't. And therefore, all of this conversation, if you want to read the context of this, is a matter of the incorporation now of the Gentiles. The church is going to be open, and those that had thought they were going to receive their inheritance are going to be disinherited, and those who were outside the family are going to be incorporated in.
7: As we sing in the responsorial psalm this weekend, Psalm 25, remember your mercies, O Lord, your ways, O Lord, make known to me, teach me your paths. Guide me in your truth and teach me, for you are God, my Savior. Well, hopefully we really mean that when we ask God to teach us.
22: Absolutely. The big question is, are we willing to be prepared? Or will we come to Christmas from the outside, to stand in judgment of the Lord, to stand outside and ask questions? Or are we willing to get our hearts ready? And that's what the church asks us. You know, now is the time. Begin your remote preparation for Christmas now. Go to confession now, search your soul now, so that the Lord can come and dwell within us.
7: We've been talking to Father Hezekias Carnazzo, and Father, if listeners want to register for that Institute of Catholic Culture and Fulton Sheen talk or anything else that's coming up, how do they find you?
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0: It is Friday, the 25th of September. Let's begin together in prayer in the name of the Father, and the Son, and the Holy Spirit. Let us pray to the divine physician. Lord, have mercy on us, for we have sinned. Hold back the punishment we fear. Grant us the healing for which we long. Lift from us the burden of our guilt. Grant us the freedom we have sold for illusions of pleasure or power. Strengthen our longing for goodness. Remove our foolish preferences for sinful rewards. O God, our healer and our good, you sent your Son to cure the world's sickness by taking upon himself the burden of its guilt. Heal the diseased vision that causes us to mistake evil for good. Heal the sickened mind that causes us to mistake selfishness for love. Heal the unhealthy habits that we have made our own, so that we may stand before you whole in body, soul, and spirit, to sing your praise forever with all the saints, through Jesus Christ our Lord. Amen. It's a better way to start a Friday morning, the Sunrise Morning Show, here on the EWTN Global Catholic Radio Network. We are a production of Sacred Heart Radio out of Cincinnati, and happy to have you along from wherever you happen to be listening across this great nation and perhaps beyond. Up this hour, I'm Matt Swaim. Anna Mitchell has news. Paul Lockman at the controls. And up in the next little moment after the news specifically, Mike Aquilina is going to continue our series on his book, St. Michael and His World. Of course, the Feast of the Archangels is next week, and Mike is going to talk about how the rabbis discussed St. Michael. Greg Willits will continue our series on total consecration. Bobby Schindler will join us from the Life and Hope Network, and we will get more thoughts on the Sunday Mass readings with Father Jonathan Duncan from the Bone Church Revival podcast. So do stay with us if you can. Right now, it is 2 minutes past. 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Here's Anna Mitchell.
1: Good morning. Pope Leo is now in France for a four-day visit. He's scheduled to visit the cities of Paris, where he is currently Lord, and Metz. It's a busy first day for the Holy Father. French President Emmanuel Macron welcomed him at the airport, and they were scheduled to meet at the Élysée Palace today. Also today includes visits to the UNESCO headquarters, as well as a prayer service at Notre Dame Cathedral, making him the first pope to visit since the 2019 fire nearly destroyed it. Some 600,000 people have already registered to attend an outdoor mass in central Paris tomorrow. The Apostolic Nuncio to France, Archbishop Celestino Migliore, told Vatican Radio that the Holy Father's visit will further the rediscovery of Christianity and interest in Jesus Christ in the country.
2: A French people, which is becoming more and more difficult because of the economic difficulties, and let's take, for example, the agriculture and also the industry. And then there is the problem of the social cohesion, the presence of many immigrants, different cultures, different languages. So there is the temptation, let's say, leaving the different groups, living apart from the rest of society. And then there are problems also in the field of education, of healthcare. So this has many, many issues that, of course, the Pope will give a message of encouragement and also a message of inviting all the different forces of the society to cooperate in order to solve these problems.
1: The Pope is aiming to highlight his reflections on safeguarding human dignity in the age of artificial intelligence and human dignity in general, as France has constitutional protections in place for abortion and recently enacted an assisted dying law. The Holy Father will also be bringing a message of peace. He said on the plane to France this morning, quote, "I above all am traveling to France as to anywhere else in the world as a follower of Jesus Christ, wanting to proclaim peace, the peace of Christ throughout the world. It is a message which

0: Mark Mayfield.
1: President Trump will take Chinese President Xi Jinping to the National Archives today, where the two leaders are expected to talk about the history and the future between the two countries. She is in the U.S. for the first time in a decade. He was treated to a state dinner last night at the White House. While no major breakthroughs were reported, the leaders pointed to artificial intelligence as a possible area of cooperation. And Archbishop Fulton J. Sheen is now blessed. Fulton J. Sheen, following the beatification yesterday in St. Louis, he became the first U.S.-born bishop to be declared blessed. Around 50,000 pilgrims joined nearly 90 bishops and 1,000 priests for yesterday's Mass, celebrated by Cardinal Luis Tagle. Pope Leo has established December 9th, the anniversary of his death, as Blessed Sheen's feast day. Today is Friday, September the 25th, and we are grateful that you are joining us here on the Sunrise Morning Show on your Friday morning. Coming up next, Mike Aquilina talking about his book on St. Michael. It's 6 past.
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5: The Sunrise Morning Show continues. I'm Matt Swaim, and it's always great to catch up with Mike Aquilina, who's written a number of books, but we've been going through his latest, St. Michael and His World. Mike, welcome back to the show.
6: Thanks for having me back, Matt.
5: Well, we've talked a little bit about how St. Michael does not just show up in the era of the Catholic Church, but is very much present in the life of the people of God for a long time before Christ is born. So how do the rabbis talk about St. Michael?
6: Well, what we find is that the rabbis have kind of inherited the situation where people were intensely devoted to St. Michael. We can see very clearly that that in what's called the intertestamental literature, this literature that was produced between the Old Testament and the New Testament, this literature that was produced at the time of the Second Temple, really reflects an intense interest in St. Michael as the guardian and guide of God's holy people on earth. And we see this especially in books like the Jubilees, and the literature attributed to Enoch, first and second Enoch, and then some of the literature in the Dead Sea Scrolls, another book called The Assumption of Moses. All of these books give a prominent place to Saint Michael in their telling of the story of salvation. So we can see that Michael was there for the Jews of that time, as Jesus was growing up and as he began his ministry. So it was a natural thing for people to look at the stories of the Old Testament and to see these anonymous angels at different points, like the angel that stays the hand of Abraham and then goes and gets a lamb to offer in sacrifice. He's identified as Michael by many of the Jews of that time because they had this habit of seeing the important angel in any story as Saint Michael. The rabbis just inherited that world, and they saw a lot of the Jews had a deep devotion to Saint Michael. It was expressed in many ways. Archaeology keeps turning up these incantation bowls, which are kind of like I don't know what you'd call them, like kind of like sacramentals are today, or a prayer card, something that

0: reminds the devoted person of the saint, and it includes a prayer to that saint. And we have many of these from the Talmudic period, and we can see that Jews went to Saint Michael in times of trouble. They had the custom of doing that because it's clear in the book of the prophet Daniel that that's what they should be doing. He is your guardian and protector, and it's clear in all of this other literature, the intertestamental literature, and the pseudepigrapha, all these things that you should call upon Michael and you should expect results.
1: Well, it's interesting because there's all kinds of ways in which, you detail Michael being talked about and invoked in the years leading up to Christ. But then once you get into the Christian era, Christianity springs up, and there very much is a devotion to Saint Michael among the Christians. But the Jewish community is still around. So did a distinction begin to develop between how the Christians were talking about Saint Michael and how the rabbinic Judaism world saw him?
0: Well, yes and no. At the popular level, there was a lot of interaction, there was a lot of influence. And so we can see a lot of similarities between the way ordinary Jews and ordinary Christians related to Saint Michael. They were neighbors, right? And they kind of influenced one another in many ways. So we see a lot of similarities in the devotion. What we see in the rabbis themselves, however, is a little different. And increasingly, they see devotion to Saint Michael as something that's distinctively Christian, and they want to distance themselves from it. They want to make a distinction between the way Jews should approach Saint Michael and the way Christians do. And so there is a certain discouragement, a certain clipping of the wings, so to speak, in the rabbinic literature, that they acknowledge that there is this devotion to Saint Michael. They don't encourage it.
1: Yeah, it is very interesting to see how it kind of all begins to distinguish as the Christian era begins. But the other thing that you point out here is that there are a lot of places where an angel intervenes to protect, right, or to defend throughout the Old Testament, and the angel's not named, but that there are traditions in which rabbis will say, "Well, that was Michael."
0: Almost every case, it's Michael, or sometimes Gabriel. Okay, every now and then it will be Gabriel. But the rabbis did have that habit of identifying Michael as the anonymous angel in a lot of the Old Testament scenes. So we find Michael is present at the creation. We find Michael is the angel who wrestled with Jacob. We find Michael is among the angels assisting Joshua, and so on. All of these different ways that angels intervened in human history were attributed to Michael. Michael was the angel who went before Israel as a pillar of cloud and a pillar of fire, and led them into the promised land. So we find all of these things attributed to Michael. And it's interesting that the Christians later picked up that same habit. We find it in the Coptic Christians as well. When you read the book of Daniel, it's very clear that Michael, the named angel, is the one who's this prince among angels. Therefore we call him an archangel, a prince among angels, and he is going to lead Israel in a battle. This world war that was coming, it would involve both spiritual and physical combat. So many Jews expected that to be fulfilled, and they were preparing for it. And what's fascinating is we find this passage in the Dead Sea Scrolls that calls upon Michael with the expectation that he would be fighting beside the Jews in this expected battle. And of course, Daniel speaks of 70 weeks of years that would pass, and those 490 years were just about passed at the point that this was set to paper. But it's interesting. I'd like to read just a little bit of this passage. It says, "Today is God's appointed time to subdue and to humiliate the prince of the realm of wickedness. He will send eternal support to the company of his redeemed by the power of the majestic angel of the authority of Michael. By eternal light, he shall joyfully light up the covenant of Israel, peace and blessing for the lot of God, to exalt the authority of Michael among the gods, and the dominion of Israel among all flesh. So you could see this expectation that the Messianic age, the age of the Messiah, would be ushered in by Saint Michael. This was the expectation. This is what the people who produced the Dead Sea Scrolls were waiting for, and they were doing this at the time our Lord Jesus was a child. So we can see again that Michael was part of that life. Part of that life, he was seen everywhere in the lead up to the age of the Messiah.
1: Well, thanks so much, Mike Aquilina. 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Click on the show notes. We'd love to hear from you. 16 past. We're back right after this.
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1: 18 past. Here's Anna with headlines.
6: Pope Leo has arrived in France, where he will spend the next 4 days visiting Paris, Lourdes, and Metz. President Trump will take Chinese President Xi Jinping to the National Archives today. And following yesterday's beatification ceremony in St. Louis, the U.S. now has its first U.S.-born bishop declared blessed. Fulton
1: Indeed.
6: Sheen.
1: Blessed Fulton Sheen, pray for us. I was looking on our post today over on Facebook. So every day we post the morning show as an event so you can share it with a link to listen. And I always am gratified to see when people say where they're listening from. Lori's listening from Connecticut this morning. Jimmy is listening from St. Louis. I'm wondering if there's anybody else from St. Louis or from the listening audience who was there and has pictures or stories or reports. Definitely put them on the Sunrise Morning Show Facebook feed there in the comments on today's show.
6: Adam Wright, we're talking to you, man.
1: Adam Wright, we want your pictures. Post them.
6: Father Zach Edgar, we're talking to you, man.
1: We want to see the pictures. Now, I did see, I think, the coolest image. I mean, there are a lot of cool images. Well, one of the coolest images was all the matching vestments that they had.
6: Oh, yeah, with the JMJ embroidered on the back.
1: They had JMJ stitched in the back of the vestments for Mass yesterday.
6: In his handwriting.
1: It was Sheen's signature of JMJ that he used to put up there on the chalkboard.
6: I thought it was cool that the major relic for veneration
1: was his jaw.
6: Was his jawbone. I mean, the bone probably most used in his body to preach the gospel.
1: Pretty cool. That or his index finger and thumb that held the pen.
6: That held the chalk on
1: the
6: chalkboard.
1: Chalk. Yeah. I love how his beatification image has him holding chalk. It's perfect.
6: It's perfect.
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6: 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Joining us now on the Sunrise Morning Show is Greg Willits. 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Good morning, Greg.
13: Good morning. So glad that we can continue this conversation about preparing ourselves, total consecration to Jesus through Mary.
6: Yes, and so in this little series that we are doing on the stages of total consecration, we are looking this time at the first stage, which is like preliminary stage of 12 days focused on casting off the spirit of the world. What is the spirit of the world, according to
13: Louis? Well, the spirit of the world is all the things that we constantly are drawn to that aren't good for us and that could lead us to hell.
6: Okay.
13: That could take us away from where we're supposed to be heading, which is, of course, to Jesus Christ in heaven.
6: Yes. So these 12 days, what would De Montfort have us do to cast off the spirit of the world?
13: Yeah, there's a lot of things that we can do, and it's something that whenever I am renewing my consecration and I begin this process, I'm always reminded of the wisdom of St. Louis Marie de Montfort, who is constantly admonishing us, or encouraging us, I should say, rather, to be begging Jesus Christ for his eternal wisdom, for us to have the eternal wisdom who is Jesus Christ, to be able to pursue the virtues that will help us to grow in the holiness of Jesus Christ. And in the spirit of the world and knowledge, we're going to lead after the spirit of the world. In subsequent weeks, we'll be looking at knowledge of self, knowledge of Mary, knowledge of Jesus Christ before the actual consecration day. Just to remind people, this idea of total consecration, it is a full giving of ourselves and everything that we have to the hands of Mary so that she can put them to work for her son, Jesus Christ, in the most powerful way possible. And so it's a way for us to be disciples that we want to be in a way that we on our own can't do it. And so like at the wedding feast of Cana, we're going to Mary and we're asking for help. And she's going to turn us to her son and say, do whatever he tells you to do. But we're being strengthened through this process of preparation for total consecration. And De Montfort encouraged these 33 days of preparation. And so when we start this off with these 12 preliminary days where we're looking very much at the spirit of the world, this is an opportunity to start examining our consciences, right? Praying, practicing renouncement of our own will, purity of heart. Where are the areas that God wants us purified and cleaned so that we can more fully bring in the spirit of Mary and the spirit of Jesus in the weeks to come? So this is all about sort of cleaning the slate. You know, before you have company come over, you go about cleaning the house and getting everything ready. That's what we're doing in these 12 preliminary days.
6: Yeah, I mean, you think about it. We have to detach from the things of this world if we want to be attached to Jesus through his mother.
13: Exactly. And on the first, even on the first day, I always, you know, I think about, okay, we're going to dive into the spirit of the world. And then right away, some of the suggested prayers or readings coming from Matthew 5, for example, and looking at the Beatitudes or the story of, you know, you are the salt of the earth, but if salt becomes tasteless. So it's all these admonitions of like, here are the things that you can be doing, that you should be doing, and that the other things that you shouldn't be doing. And the Beatitudes, to me, are always very deceptively challenging, right? It's like, you know, here's all these, happier the gentle, happier the mourn, happier. And I think about, man, I'm one of the, like, least happy people around. You know, my melancholic side is constantly at battle with me. So to me, you know, that temperament even that I have, this God-given temperament, I have to make sure that the temperament is being controlled in a way that is going to be of service to God and not something that's going to start working against me and taking me away from God. So how am I to be happy? How am I to live out the Beatitudes? So it's not just a lot about here's how you're terrible, here's all the things that you're doing wrong, but here's all the ways that you could be living out your life more joyfully, more fully, more ecstatically for the sake of Jesus Christ and his kingdom.
6: Yeah, and he also prescribes some readings from The Imitation of Christ by Thomas A. Kempis. I'm looking at one particular. Alas, what is our life when we compare it with theirs? He's talking about the example of the Holy Fathers in faith. And he says, saints and friends, Christ, they served our Lord in hunger and in thirst, in cold and nakedness, in labor and in weariness, in watching and fasting, prayers and holy meditations, and in frequent persecutions and reproaches. I mean, that is what we are to imitate.
13: And De Montfort constantly calls back to the wisdom of Christian writers, Catholic writers that came before him. Thomas Kempis is it's constantly throughout the preparation for total consecration. But we can also look at, and even in our own readings, right, we can add the things that are going to edify us from modern day readings as well. So in the case for us, reading other things from De Montfort is very applicable.
6: Sure.
13: Reading things from Fulton Sheen, you know, when I was working on my book, God Doesn't Hate Me After All, The Love of Eternal Wisdom, or discovering Louis de Montfort's Love of Eternal Wisdom, even though the book was about De Montfort's The Love of Eternal Wisdom, I quoted Sheen throughout the course of that book. And so I thought a lot about how Sheen learned a lot of what he knew from De Montfort, and De Montfort would probably be preaching a lot of what Sheen said as well.
6: Yeah, and you do a lot of work, have done a lot of work to help folks throughout this process of preparation for total consecration, a really helpful workbook, in fact. How can listeners find it?
13: Yeah, we have a ton of free resources to help you go through total consecration over at our School of Mary. It's our community and learning platform, schoolofmary.com. Just go sign up, go through the registration process, you get approved, and you'll get full access. It's a 100-page workbook that you can download, print out, and use to go through the process yourself.
6: Thanks for approving me, by the way. I just signed up. You can find it linked in our show notes at sunrisemorningshow.com. Greg Willits, thank you so much.
13: Always a pleasure. Talk to you soon.
6: All right, it's half past the hour now on the Sunrise Morning Show. It's time for news. Pope Leo has arrived in France for his weekend visit. He's scheduled to visit the cities of Paris, where he is currently Lourdes and Metz. It is a busy first day for the Holy Father. The president of France, Emmanuel Macron, welcomed him at the airport. They were scheduled to meet at Élysée Palace. Also today will include visits to the UNESCO headquarters and a prayer service at Notre Dame Cathedral. Some 600,000 people have already signed up to attend an outdoor mass in central Paris tomorrow. The Apostolic Nuncio to France, Archbishop Celestino Migliore, says that the Holy Father's visit will further the rediscovery of Christianity and interest in Jesus Christ in France.
14: Daily life of French people, which is becoming more and more difficult because of the economic difficulties, and let's take, for example, the agriculture and also the industry. And then there is the problem of the social cohesion, the presence of many immigrants, different cultures, different languages. So there is the temptation, let's say, leaving the different groups, living apart from the rest of society. And then there are problems also in the field of education, of healthcare. So this has many, many issues that, of course, the Pope will give a message of encouragement and also a message of inviting all the different forces of the society to cooperate in order to solve these problems.
6: The Pope is aiming to highlight his reflections on safeguarding human dignity in the age of artificial intelligence, as well as human dignity in general. France has constitutional protections in place for abortion and recently enacted an assisted dying law as well. The Holy Father will also be bringing a message of peace. He said on his flight to France this morning, quote, "I above all am traveling to France as to anywhere else in the world as a follower of Jesus Christ, wanting to proclaim peace, the peace of Christ throughout the world. It is a message which at this time, as we all know, is particularly important," end quote. The president of Iran says he would like to make a deal with the U.S. before the midterm elections. Mark Mayfield reports.
15: Iranian President Masoud Pezeshkian spoke to reporters at the U.N. on Thursday and said he would like the U.S. to return to the Memorandum of Understanding that was signed in June before the upcoming elections. His comment comes just days after President Trump told world leaders at the U.N. General Assembly that the U.S. will make a deal with Iran right after the election because it doesn't make sense for them not to, and claimed they're waiting to see how he does in the midterms. I'm Mark Mayfield.
6: Israeli Prime Minister Benjamin Netanyahu says those who walked out on him at the UN General Assembly yesterday are, quote, moral cowards. Several delegations got up and left as Netanyahu began his speech. He called it ironic that Israel's actions against Iran helped protect many of the countries whose delegations walked out. President Trump will take Chinese President Xi Jinping to the National Archives today, where the two leaders are expected to talk about their history and the future between the two countries. Xi was treated to a state dinner last night at the White House, which was also attended by many tech executives. While no major breakthroughs were reported, the leaders pointed to artificial intelligence as a possible area of cooperation. Parts of Hawaii are bracing for dangerous flooding as Tropical Storm Nolo nears. The Big Island is under a hurricane watch, while Maui County remains under a flood watch through tomorrow afternoon. And Archbishop Fulton J. Sheen is now a blessed of the Catholic Church following the beatification ceremony yesterday in St. Louis. Sheen is now the first U.S.-born bishop to be declared blessed. Around 50,000 pilgrims joined nearly 90 bishops and 1,000 priests for yesterday's Mass, celebrated by Cardinal Luis Tagle. Pope Leo has established December 9th, the anniversary of Sheen's death, as his feast day. That's the news on the Sunrise Morning Show. It's 35 minutes past the hour. The
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1: The Sunrise Morning Show continues. I'm Matt Swaim. It's always great to catch up with Bobby Schindler from the Terry Schiavo Life and Hope Network, who's out there doing his best to try and defend the rights of the medically vulnerable. Bobby, good morning.
20: Good morning, Matt.
1: All right, so we unfortunately are always talking about Canada, and many of our listeners do not live in Canada, but what happens in Canada has an impact on the conversation that has been coming to our shores in New York and Illinois and the Pacific Northwest and a bunch of other places. So we have to pay attention to this stuff. But what's been going on with the story of Brigitte Stegeman?
20: Right, this story has gone viral, Matt, and it is extremely important to look what's happening in Canada, because just to remind people, we have 13 states plus Washington, D.C. that's already legalized doctor-assisted suicide, what is happening in Canada. Now, the only difference right now, anyway, is Canada has expanded beyond terminal illness, which includes people with mental challenges or mental health issues and others as well. And there's already been debate in New York, Matt, where they've spoken about expanding beyond terminal illness, and we all know that New York has just legalized suicide. And there's been, I believe, six or seven states among the 14 that have already been discussing and have tried to legislate expanding the already existing doctor-assisted suicides in their states, not beyond terminal illness, but expanding in other ways. And there was 15 states in addition to the 14 current jurisdictions that legalize assisted suicide in the U.S. that are trying to pass it. So to say it's not active here in the U.S. and we can't somehow slip into doing the same things that we're going to talk about here in Canada. I think, you know, you're being, you don't understand the death culture and what they're capable of doing, because this is, it's the same people and organizations that are working in Canada that are also working here in the United States to do what they're doing and to expand it, because they look at this as healthcare and savings on cost savings. So anyway, I just want to let our listeners know that yes, this is all happening in Canada, but it could happen here easily, and it already is in some ways. But this 83-year-old woman, it was July 10th, she was euthanized. And it's really a horror story, Matt. And as I said, it's gone viral. I mean, this is all over the news, which I'm not exactly sure why, because there's been other terrible cases in Canada where just as egregious circumstances about how they've been practicing may have occurred. But this woman was given this mental competence test, and this is her granddaughter who is now out there interviewing about her grandmother, because she got every question wrong on the mental competence test for assisted suicide when they interviewed this 83-year-old woman. And when the granddaughter went in and actually had a conversation with the grandmother, she had no idea what she was agreeing to. But yet they came in again, and so the granddaughter asked for a second assessment, and they came in again to assess her. And the granddaughter said that the questions they were asking were just very general and nonspecific questions. For example, they were saying to the grandmother, and this is in front of the granddaughter, we're going to give you medicine. You're going to feel at peace. And I just want you to know that you won't have a bowel movement. And she went on to say that they were saying these strange terms, they weren't literal. And the grandmother was just kind of nodding. She doesn't totally understand English. Anyway, Matt, the short of it is the granddaughter believes that the mother had no idea what she was agreeing to, but yet they pushed it, and they ultimately administered the lethal poisons that killed her. And the death itself was a terrible death. According to the granddaughter who was there, there was blood everywhere because they had difficulties finding a vein in this elderly woman's arms, and she bled, and she said it was just a horrific, terrible, traumatic experience from beginning to end.
1: Well, you know, even if you take out that last part of how it went down, just think about this. I mean, there are a lot of people who, you know, as they grow older, their cognitive abilities decrease. And that's not just people with Alzheimer's or dementia. It's just generally speaking, it's part of getting older. You know, you get confused easily by things. I mean, I'm in my 40s and I get confused by technology all the time, right, Bobby? So, like, right. To take advantage of someone who does not understand and who you will probably know does not understand what it is that you're telling them, and you're probably perhaps telling it to them in a way that makes sure that they don't understand. I mean, this seems to me like just the highest kind of deception.
20: And Matt, you know this is happening. I mean, when elderly patients don't have advocates or don't have family members to be there.
1: Oh, yeah. If you don't have an advocate in the nursing home, all kinds of crazy stuff can happen.
20: And so you just know what's happening in Canada. I mean, this is just an account of this granddaughter is out there telling the story. And how many – Matt, we talked about, wasn't it long ago? Was it just a couple months ago? Father Larry Holland, a Catholic priest in Canada. He had a broken hip, and the doctors came in on two occasions and asked him if he wanted made, if he wanted to be killed. And the priest looked at him confused and said, do you realize I'm a Catholic priest and that he was morally opposed to euthanasia? But regardless, he had a hip condition, but yet they're offering him a doctor-assisted suicide. It's just you hear these stories. You know, Wesley started out the article, which I was referring to, about this 83-year-old woman, and he says euthanasia has become a way of life in Canada. He said more than 100,000 people have been killed by doctors and nurse practitioners. At least one hospice lost funding for refusing to kill patients. And he said doctors with religious and moral objections were told by Ontario's highest court to either kill qualified patients wanting to die or get out of medicine. He said euthanasia, and he finished by saying euthanasia has been described in the media as a splendid source of organs. So, I mean, they're all in on this, Matt, and it's just like you hear with the abortion industry here in the United States. I mean, the rails have come off in Canada, and I don't know what can be done to unring that bell, but we need to fight and do everything we can to at least halt it here in the U.S. because it is, I mean, there's just no telling how quickly and how much this can expand in the United States if we're not vigilant.
1: Well, and of course, we've had those conversations about what's been happening. And, you know, Illinois and New York are the examples that come most immediately to mind because we've talked about that. Sometimes you've got like a Catholic legislator who is pushing this stuff forward and how much we just need to continue to educate. And especially, and we've talked about this as well, in this age where, you know, artificial intelligence can make people think that, make people wonder what is the value of a human being when a robot can do all those tasks and you're no longer a quote unquote productive member of society at a much earlier age, right? Like these are big questions. We have to stay vigilant and have to tell the truth about what a human being is and what human dignity is in the midst of all of it. But in the meantime, Bobby Schindler, if people want to find you and the Life and Hope Network, how do they do so?
20: Sure. Thank you, Matt. It's lifeandhope.com, lifeandhope.com.
1: And it's linked at sunrisemorningshow.com. Thank you as always, Bobby. Have a great day.
20: Thank you, Matt. God bless you.
1: All right, 14 till. We're back right after this.
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22: The bells of Notre Dame rung out as Pope Leo arrived in France for his four-day visit, which will take him to Paris, Lourdes, and Metz. President Trump will take Chinese President Xi Jinping to the National Archives today. He held a state dinner at the White House for Xi last night. And Archbishop Fulton Sheen is now Blessed Fulton Sheen after the beatification ceremony yesterday in St. Louis, his feast day, December 9th.
1: 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And if you missed an interview or you wanted to rehear one, the podcast is right there in the show notes. And you can actually mouse over and see which guest you're looking for and just click on that guest and it'll start the show right at that point. So, for instance, if you have to leave in the middle of Father Jonathan Duncan's interview here in a minute, you want to see what his closing argument was, you can just go to the show notes later and check it out. Speaking of Father Jonathan Duncan, he joins us now from the Diocese of Charleston. You may know him also from the Bone Church Revival podcast, and he joins us each week to preview the Sunday Mass readings. Father Duncan, how are you?
4: I'm doing just fine, Matt. Good to be back.
1: Good to have you back. And, of course, we've got all these interesting readings that have been popping up over the course of ordinary time as we head into the fall. You know, Jesus has been saying all kinds of interesting parables, all sorts of different challenges to people. But we get into the one from Matthew 21 that we'll hear on Sunday, and it's kind of a, I don't know, it's kind of an uncomfortable teaching from Jesus. You sort of don't know what to make of it. Like, is he telling us to, you unpack it, because I think that there's a lot of ways that you could take Jesus's parable the wrong way on Sunday.
4: No, absolutely. So I think, you know, first you're gonna hear it and you're gonna be tempted to think like, okay, I know where this is headed. Because I think for Catholics, for those who are kind of mass attending, you know, kind of familiar with the scriptures types, the kind of folks who are listening right now to us, you know, they're going to hear Jesus say, okay, there was this guy who had two sons. And the parishioners are like, okay, all right, we're getting the old prodigal son. All right, we think we know where this is.
1: Good son, bad son, this should be easy.
4: Exactly. And it's like, no, actually, this is the other one. And it's like, wait, there's another parable about two sons? Yeah, there's another parable about two sons. And in this one, we've got basically one son says, the father tells him, I want you to go out and work in the vineyard. Common image used throughout the parables. One son says, I'm not going to do that. But then he changes his mind and goes. And then the other son says, absolutely, I'll do that. But then he never does. And the question is, okay, who did the father's will? And, of course, everybody's like, well, yeah, it's the dude who said at first, I'm not going to, and now, and but then eventually he does. And that's where Jesus says, yes, it's the tax collectors, the prostitutes, they're entering the kingdom before you guys, before the religious elite. And it's this idea of it matters in the moment that your words of faithfulness become deeds of faithfulness. And, of course, the rebuke of the Lord constantly for the religious leaders in his day was, yeah, you're saying all these prayers, you're saying these words of faithfulness, you're even saying in your prayers, praying the Psalms, reading the prophets, you're saying, oh, if we could only just have the Messiah come. Oh, if the Messiah would come, like all of these religious leaders were people who were longing, waiting for the Messiah, waiting for the redemption of Israel, theoretically. And yet, when the moment comes where they come face to face with the one who obviously demonstrates that he is not just well-versed in the law, he is the one who, you know, Psalm 1 says, meditates on the law of the Lord day and night, that he is, in fact, the law made flesh. When they come face to face with that, they can't bear the reality, and they can't allow that to become deeds of real conversion. And, of course, that's what we hear in the first reading is, you know, the Lord is not unfair. He's not unjust that when somebody turns, when they have their whole life turned and upended in an act of repentance, the Lord receives that. And I think that the thread, in a sense, that binds together the gospel, this idea of one son says he'll do it and doesn't, another son says no, but then has that moment of conversion, is the idea that our words are meant to be embodied in actions. Our words are meant to be embodied in actions. They should call forth actions and be reflected and embodied in actions.
1: Oh, man.
4: The reason why that's essential is because St. Paul, of course, would say that you should have the same attitude as Christ Jesus, who, though he was in the form of God, didn't count equality with God, but emptied himself and took the form of a slave. In other words, the whole of the gospel is that the word of God did not remain word, but became flesh. And in the same way, our words, whether it's, yes, I want to be faithful. Yes, Lord, I'm going to serve you. Yes, I'm going to go to Mass more. Yes, I'm going to go to confession more. Yes, I want to pray more. Yes, I want to, you know, fight these temptations more. Those words have to become flesh. Otherwise, it's not having the mind of Christ, and it's not embodying in our own life the incarnation of the Son of God, which is what we're called to do, not just follow Christ, but to Christ in you, the hope of glory, as St. Paul would say. So one son, his word is initially unfaithful, but eventually that word turns and converts and takes flesh in obedience. And the other son, it's just talk.
1: Just words.
4: And he never follows through. He never turns. He never has that moment of conversion. He never becomes flesh. But the word must become flesh. That is the law of the cosmos, because the word is the word by which he made all things, and it became flesh. And because of that, everything's changed. And because of that, our words matter, and what we say matters, how we speak matters. And it has to come out in a faithfulness and an obedience. It has to be embodied in a real turning and a changing of life.
1: All I could think of the whole time you've been talking is the idea of keyboard courage. The things that we say on the internet.
4: Oh, of course.
1: The way that we defend.
4: Disembodied words typed on glowing screens.
1: Oh, I did something for, but I changed my profile picture to support this call. Like, yeah, well, what did you do? What did you do?
4: I owned this lib or this atheist, yeah. And they totally destroyed it.
1: What did you do? That's the question. Good stuff, Father Jonathan Duncan. May God bless you and keep you and grant you his peace.
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3: Family, a prayer that we pray together is a powerful prayer. So please pray together with me our EWTN family prayer. Today we pray for the poor and the hungry. Almighty God, we praise you for your providence, which never fails. We do not worry for tomorrow, but we seek first your kingdom. Stir up the hearts of many and make them instruments of your providence to the poor and the hungry. Inspire those who have an excess to share with those in need. 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Through Christ our Lord. Amen.
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0: In the name of the Father, and of the Son, and of the Holy Spirit.
1: Amen.
0: The grace of our Lord Jesus Christ, and the love of God, and the communion of the Holy Spirit be with you all.
1: And with your spirit.
0: This morning we'd like to welcome Father Joman Joseph from the Archdiocese of San Antonio, Father Benedict Krasta from the Diocese of Lubbock, Texas, and Father Joscutty Thomas of the Diocese of Lubbock as well. So welcome, fathers. Brethren, let us acknowledge our sins and so prepare ourselves to celebrate the sacred mysteries. I confess to Almighty God
1: and
0: to you, my brothers and sisters,
1: that
0: I have greatly sinned in my thoughts, in my words, in what I have done, what I have failed to do. Therefore, I ask Blessed Mary, ever Virgin, all the angels and saints, and you, my brothers and sisters, to pray for me to the Lord our God.
2: May Almighty God have mercy on us, forgive us our sins, and bring us to everlasting life.
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0: Life through our Lord Jesus Christ, your Son, who lives and reigns with you in the unity of the Holy Spirit, God forever and ever.
1: Amen. A reading from the book of Ecclesiastes. There is an appointed time for everything, and a time for everything under the heavens. A time to be born and a time to die. A time to plant and a time to uproot the plant. A time to kill and a time to heal. A time to tear down and a time to build. A time to weep and a time to laugh. A time to mourn and a time to dance. A time to scatter stones and a time to gather them. A time to embrace and a time to be far from embraces. A time to seek and a time to lose. A time to keep and a time to cast away. A time to rend and a time to sow. A time to be silent and a time to speak. A time to love and a time to hate. A time of war and a time of peace. What advantage has the worker from his toil? I have considered the task that God has appointed for the sons of men to be busied about. He has made everything appropriate to its time, and has put the timeless into their hearts, without man's ever discovering, from beginning to end, the work which God has done.

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1: Blessed be the Lord, my rock.
0: Lord, what is man that you notice him? The son of man that you take thought of him? Man is like a breath, his days like a passing shadow.
1: Blessed be the Lord.

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0: Lectio Sancti Evangelii secundum Lucam.
1: Gloria tibi Domine.
2: Once, when Jesus was praying in solitude and the disciples were with him, he asked them, "Who do the crowds say that I am?" They said in reply, "John the Baptist, others Elijah, still others one of the ancient prophets has arisen." Then he said to them, "But who do you say that I am?" Peter said in reply, "The Christ of God." He rebuked them and directed them not to tell this to anyone. He said, "The Son of Man must suffer greatly and be rejected by the elders, the chief priests,

We're in the book of Ecclesiastes, and it is an approach of looking at life through reason and seeing oftentimes the futility, the passing nature of things. Yesterday we had the powerful reading that all things are vanity. You know, what profit is there for all our labor? Generations come and go, but the world stays forever. You know, who remembers the people of just a couple generations ago? All speech is labored, there's nothing one can say. The eye is not satisfied with seeing, nor is the ear satisfied with hearing. We have so many words, we're in a glut of words and things, and it's passing. Nothing new is under the sun. Even the thing of which we say, see, this is new, has already existed in the ages that preceded us. There's no remembrance of the men of old, nor of those to come. Will there be any remembrance among those who come after them? Simply put, sometimes living and just using reason, we could say, what's it all about? You can be frustrated that it's just not enough. These things, even good experiences, are passing. What's it all about? Nothing in itself truly satisfies us. And eventually we die. I remember being in seminary and basically struggling with this idea of nature and grace. You know, how does this work? You know, to what degree do we need God? And you know, is it my own efforts that I get holy, that I get good, or what role does grace have? Do we have freedom? And I remember the professor a number of times would tell me, he says, we're contingent beings. We're completely dependent on God. Even our physical existence, he holds us in existence. And I'd say, what do you mean contingent? He said, we die. You die, you tell like a 30-year-old that, we die, right? We think we're bulletproof. We don't think in those terms, but we die, we pass. We are made of body and spirit, the material and the immaterial, the spiritual. The spirit cannot be fully satisfied with the material. We are incarnate thirst. We're born with this God hunger, this desire for the infinite, that we have a God-shaped hole in our hearts. If we don't fill that with God, we're going to try to throw in material things and experiences and just be on this big spiritual rat race of trying to fill ourselves with passing things. Augustine would say that our hearts are restless until they rest in thee. That's our true home. That's our true fulfillment. And we see that right off the bat, right, in Adam and Eve in the garden. When Eve is tempted, she looks at that forbidden fruit and sees that it's good for food. It can give us pleasure. It's a delight to the eyes. I want to possess it. It's desirable to make one wise. You know, that we can seek after a wisdom, a knowledge of this world. And even that is passing. We see that God's creation is beautiful and good, and there's many good things and experiences that we can have. But it must be submitted to God's plan. And there's hints of this in Ecclesiastes. He says, there is nothing better for man than he should eat and drink and find enjoyment in his toil. This also I saw is from the hand of God. So reason can tell us God exists. It can tell us even, well, I guess creation from nothingness, that's a dogma the church formally teaches, that we can't know from reason alone. But we can reason that there is a God, right? He's providential. He seems to have created and is caring for us. He says, I know that there is nothing better for them than to be happy and enjoy themselves as long as they live. There's a certain reasonableness to that. I'm not, you know, I look for the good things in life and I seek them and I, you know, in a limited way, I can enjoy them. They bring me happiness.
Ecclesiastes 3:22, so I saw that there is nothing better than that a man should enjoy his work, for this is his lot. And yeah, work is given to us even before the fall. We can employ all our gifts and talents, develop things. That's a satisfaction. Ecclesiastes 8, though a sinner does evil 100 times and prolongs his life, yet I know that it will be well with those who fear God because they fear before Him. They have this holy fear of God. So to submit it to God needs this holy fear of reverence to God that we bring all things to Him. So there's this tension, right? The goodness of the world, a proper, healthy enjoyment, but I need more. I need more. I want more. And that more is in Jesus Christ. That more comes from our faith in Him. You know, if we don't embrace Christ, if we don't embrace God, we can come up with different goals in life. One of just hedonism, you know, seeking endless pleasures, as long as you don't harm anybody else. But the reality of that, too, is often in seeking my pleasure, I can do harm. It might not be illegal or something, but I use people. You know, just I don't see them as made in the image and likeness of God. I can chase after certain philosophies that might temporarily satisfy some of my questions, but it's not a real fulfillment. Or I can embrace, you know, the pursuit of material things and even work itself, become a workaholic, but we all know that that's not truly satisfying. So knowledge, pleasures, everything just passes away. There's an emptiness to it. It's a fleetingness. In Ecclesiastes, we had that wonderful line yesterday that all is vanity. And the Hebrew word is hebel, means vapor, breath. It stresses this ephemerality. It's fleeting, it passes. I mean, and the thing about pursuing wisdom, you know, that knowledge itself can't fully satisfy me. I'm called to this personal relationship with God, a friendship with God, a real living friendship. That's what's satisfying. And two, on top of that, we can see also a cyclical monotony of things, right? It's repetitive. And if we don't lose touch with God, see Him as a loving, providential Father that's guiding all things, it just seems like a repetition. I remember one time talking to one of our sisters. They live a cloistered existence, right? They live a life of prayer and sacrifice. And she was telling me in the kitchen they had spilled some oil, cooking oil. And that was the big event of the day, right? To clean up this mess on the floor. But she actually had a joy in it, because she was doing this for the Lord her whole life. She follows a schedule, horarium, that is God's will for her, her plan, and this is part of it, the care of the monastery, work. And when we see it in that context, we can say, hey, I'm serving the Lord here. I'm in God's will here. There's something bigger going on than just this particular task. And that's what God offers us. That those who believe in Him, trust in Him. And finally, today we have this very beautiful passage that we have, and there's something about it, because I was thinking, like, yesterday is kind of dismal. Today, to me, there's something kind of satisfying, a time to be born, a time to die, a time to weep, a time to laugh, a time to mourn, a time to dance, a time to be silent, a time to seek. You know, there's a beauty to this, these moments that we have in our life. There's a beauty and also a task entrusted to us. You know, that we're placed in the garden to till and keep the garden. There's a task in our life, you know, that we are to
to embrace what God has given us in terms of our own personal lives, what are we going to do with it? Are we going to apply it? Are we going to use our talents and skills? There's a rhythm to life that's kind of satisfying and peaceful. And we can't do everything at once. God has given us this existence. He's given us time that we've received, this opportunity given to us. And we have this task. We have a task just to even develop ourselves, develop our own virtue, character. But I can't do everything at once. That's something our consumeristic, materialistic culture falls into. I got to have it all at one time. Just slow down. Be in the present moment. There's a certain rhythm of life that now is a time to study, maybe go to school. Now's the time to work. Now's the time to be very attentive to the family. The family needs us, whatever it is. But God is calling us to a fullness of life. He entrusts us with life. And Jesus Christ tells us that He is life in abundance. He came that we may have life in abundance. Again, in the garden, they are called to fill the earth and subdue it. They are to be fruitful and multiply. They have this role in bringing about life, to be procreative. So we see that again from the beginning, man's placed in the garden. He has a fundamental call to life. Right in creation, when God gets to the point He's going to make man, He says, "Let us make man in our image and likeness." Let us, the Trinitarian God, Father, Son, and Holy Spirit, make this one creature in particular, in our image and likeness. That we image God as a community. The original couple, Adam and Eve, together and individually image God. And it's like a decision. Because he saw that it was very good. Before he'd say it's good, it's good, it's good. Gets to man and said it's very good. We're personal beings because we're called to life. By God's decision, He pauses almost in the creation account to make man. And He's giving us this gift. He's sharing something of Himself. He is the fullness of life. He's sharing Himself with His creatures, with His creature, man. And this gift of life, because ultimately we're talking about eternal life, is much greater than natural life. Where everything else is passing, is vanity, we die, this eternal life is forever, forever. And amazingly, at the end of this passage, it says, He has made everything appropriate to its time and has put the timeless into their hearts without man's ever discovering from beginning to end the work which God has done. He has put the timeless into their hearts. The timeless. He's put eternity into our hearts, a taste for it, an experience, a longing for it. I want more. The passing thing just passed. I need it right now again. I need the more. I need the eternal in my heart. John Paul II would describe this. He says, the truth is that man in his temporal condition has been called to share in this divine life. The Son of God was born of the Virgin Mary to obtain this divine adoption for us. The Father has poured out in our hearts the Spirit of the Son, through whom we say, Abba, Father. Here then is the fullness of time, which fulfills all the yearnings of history and of humanity, the revelation of God's mystery given to human beings through the gift of divine adoption. Called us to be His children in the fullness of time, meaning that God has entered to the incarnation. He's entered into all moments of time. God lives in the divine eternity. The Word becomes flesh and is now present in all moments of time.
calling us to himself, giving us that grace of adoption to bring us into the family of God. That's the fullness of time. That's the fullness of life that he's come to give. I was thinking yesterday there was the beatification of Fulton Sheen. And I remember listening to one of his priest retreats in the 70s. My stepfather had a cassette collection of them, cassette tapes of him. And I was having this conversion experience, and I was looking for something. There was no catechism yet, and I was looking for something to learn about the faith. And he shook me right there, Fulton Sheen. Never heard preaching like this. And when he would talk to these priests, he would say, there's just one thing I recommend, and that's to make the daily holy hour. If you're going to take anything from this retreat, you know, take this, to spend an hour before the Lord present in the Eucharist. You know, all things are obtained by prayer. And to spend time there, even physically, we're present before our Lord Jesus Christ. I think in my own life, you know, it's sustained me through various trials and difficulties. And it doesn't mean we try to spiritualize everything, but my experience has been when I'm praying, God will lead me to natural solutions. Maybe I need to get up and do something, you know, maybe I need to work on some virtue. But it's being powered by the Eucharistic grace given to us. And Jesus is present to us, body, blood, soul, and divinity, physically, we could say, through the sacrament of the Eucharist. And even our suffering, that's the gospel is saying, that he gives us prophecy that the Son of Man must suffer greatly and be rejected by the elders, the chief priests, and the scribes, and be killed, and the third day be raised. What? The Messiah, the anointed one, the one we've come to believe in, he's saying he's going to be put to death and suffer greatly? But what does that mean for us? That's the plan of salvation. That's how he's going to forgive us our sins. But that these moments we're talking about of life, even the sufferings, God is going to be present in them because he has taken that upon himself. And we must remember that. In those difficulties and struggles, we might feel despairing at times, and we might call out in prayer even, and maybe the feeling's still there, but it's important to know that, to realize that God has redeemed even suffering itself, he's present in it. He draws close to us in that cross. It's called faith, right? To hold on to that. And that gives us strength. That gives us a perseverance that we no longer say, what's it all about? We see that everything has purpose and meaning. It's guided in the redemption. It's transformed. It's used for the kingdom. It's used to transform me. I can offer it up for others, to help others in their walk with the Lord. So Jesus takes away the vanity, the passing nature of these things. He takes it up into the eternity and makes it meaningful. He uses it to build his kingdom, that we share in that suffering, death, and resurrection of Jesus Christ.

0: Praise be to the God and Father of our Lord Jesus Christ. In his great mercy, he gave us new birth into a living hope by his Son's resurrection from the dead. To him we pray.
1: For the church, that she may be united in harmony, peace, mutual forgiveness, and reconciliation, we pray to the Lord. That the gifts of the Spirit of wisdom and counsel be given to our Holy Father, who has been entrusted with the keys of the kingdom as the successor of St. Peter. We pray to the Lord. That we may unite all our choices with the will of God and so find our true freedom and fulfillment. We pray to the Lord. That those who have died may experience the fullness of God's forgiveness and peace. We pray to the Lord.
0: Look upon us, Lord, Creator and Ruler of the world. Give us grace to serve you with all our heart, that we may come to know the power of your forgiveness and love. We make our prayer through Christ our Lord.
2: Amen.

0: pray, brethren, that my sacrifice and yours may be acceptable to God, the Almighty Father.
1: May the Lord accept the sacrifice and yours for the praise and glory of his name, for our good and of all his holy church.
0: Receive with favor, O Lord, we pray, the offerings of your people, that what they profess with devotion and faith may be theirs through these heavenly mysteries, through Christ our Lord.
1: Amen.

It is truly right and just, our duty and our salvation, always and everywhere to give you thanks. Lord, Holy Father, Almighty and Eternal God, through Christ our Lord. His death we celebrate in love, his resurrection we confess with living faith, and his coming in glory we await with unwavering hope. And so with all the angels and saints, we praise you as without end we acclaim.

0: you, therefore, most merciful Father, we make humble prayer and petition through Jesus Christ, your Son, our Lord, that you accept and bless these gifts, these offerings, these holy and unblemished sacrifices, which we offer you firstly for your holy Catholic Church. Be pleased to grant her peace, to guard, unite, and govern her throughout the whole world. Together with your servant Leo, our Pope, and Stephen, our Bishop, and all those who, holding to the truth, hand on the Catholic and Apostolic faith.
1: Remember, Lord, your servants and all gathered here whose faith and devotion are known to you. For them we offer you this sacrifice of praise, or they offer it for themselves and for all those who are dear to them, for the redemption of their souls, in the hope of health and well-being, and paying their homage to you, the eternal God, living and true.
2: In communion with those whose memory we venerate, especially the glorious ever-Virgin Mary, Mother of our God and Lord Jesus Christ, and the Blessed Joseph, her spouse, your blessed apostles and martyrs, Peter and Paul, Andrew, and all your saints, we ask that through their merits and prayers, in all things we may be defended by your protecting help.
0: Therefore, Lord, we pray, graciously accept this oblation of our service, that of your whole family order our days in your peace, and command that we be delivered from eternal damnation, and counted among the flock of those you have chosen. Be pleased, O God, we pray, to bless, acknowledge, and approve this offering in every respect. Make it spiritual and acceptable, so that it may become for us the body and blood of your most beloved Son, our Lord Jesus Christ. On the day before he was to suffer, he took bread in his holy and venerable hands, and with eyes raised to heaven, to you, O God, his almighty Father, giving you thanks, he said the blessing, broke the bread, and gave it to his disciples, saying, take this, all of you, and eat of it, for this is my body, which will be given up for you.

In a similar way, when supper was ended, he took this precious chalice in his holy and venerable hands, and once more, giving you thanks, he said the blessing and gave the chalice to his disciples, saying, "Take this, all of you, and drink from it, for this is the chalice of my blood, the blood of the new and eternal covenant, which will be poured out for you and for many for the forgiveness of sins. Do this in memory of me."

0: Therefore, Lord, as we celebrate the memorial of the Blessed Passion, the resurrection from the dead, and the glorious ascension into heaven of Christ, your Son, our Lord, we, your servants and your holy people, offer to your glorious majesty from the gifts that you have given us, this pure victim, this holy victim, this spotless victim, the holy bread of eternal life, and the chalice of everlasting salvation. Be pleased to look upon these offerings with a serene and kindly countenance, and to accept them as once you were pleased to accept the gifts of your servant Abel the just, the sacrifice of Abraham our father in faith, and the offering of your high priest Melchizedek, a holy sacrifice, a spotless victim. In humble prayer we ask you, Almighty God, command that these gifts be borne by the hands of your holy angel to your altar on high, in the sight of your divine majesty, so that all of us who through this participation at the altar receive the most holy body and blood of your Son may be filled with every grace and heavenly blessing.
1: Remember also, Lord, your servants, who have gone before us with a sign of faith and rest in the sleep of peace. Grant them, O Lord, we pray, and all who sleep in Christ, a place of refreshment, light, and peace. To us also, your servants, who the sinners, hope in your abundant mercies, graciously grant some share and fellowship with the holy apostles and martyrs, with John the Baptist, Stephen, Matthias, Barnabas, and all your saints, admit us, we beseech you, into their company, not weighing our merits, but granting us your pardon.
0: Through whom you continue to make all these good things, O Lord, you sanctify them, fill them with life, bless them, and bestow them upon us. Per ipsum et cum ipso et in ipso, est tibi Deo Patri omnipotenti, et unitate Spiritu Sancti,

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I believe that you, O Jesus, are in the Most Holy Sacrament. 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

0: Let us pray. 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
1: Amen.
0: The Lord be with you.
1: And with your spirit.
2: Bow down for the blessing.
0: Be gracious to your people, O Lord, and do not withhold consolation on earth from those you call to strive for heaven, through Christ our Lord.
1: Amen.
0: And may the blessing of Almighty God, the Father, and the Son, and the Holy Spirit come down on you and remain with you forever.
1: Amen.
2: Go forth, the Mass is ended.
0: Thanks be to God.

0: Angelus.
1: In the name of the Father, and the Son, and the Holy Ghost. Amen. The angel of the Lord declared unto Mary, Hail Mary, full of grace, the Lord is with thee. Blessed art thou among women, and blessed is the fruit of thy womb, Jesus. Behold the handmaid of the Lord. Hail Mary, full of grace, the Lord is with thee. Blessed art thou among women, and blessed is the fruit of thy womb, Jesus. And the Word was made flesh. Hail Mary, full of grace, the Lord is with thee. Blessed art thou among women, and blessed is the fruit of thy womb, Jesus. Pray for us, Holy Mother of God. Let us pray.

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2: Yay, we made it to another Friday. Good morning from the St. Gabriel studio. It is a faithful Friday here, and a very special day on this September 25th.
3: Exactly. It's Carol Brown's birthday.
2: It is.
3: Happy
2: indeed.
3: Happy birthday to Carol Brown.
2: It is also the 17th anniversary of Salt and Light Radio. Yes.
3: Cue the confetti.
2: We were born on the same day as Carol Brown.
3: Awesome.
2: Hopefully there's cake later, but if not...
3: Right. I think there's leftover cheesecake from the birthday.
2: From Carol's
3: still
2: party.
3: In the fridge.
2: Yeah, there you go. We'll check that
3: Nothing
2: out after
3: like
2: the show.
3: Cheesecake first thing in the morning to give you shakes all day.
2: Who's coming up today?
3: Today we have sitting right here beside me, Joe Lesuen from St. Vincent de Paul. He's going to share about the upcoming Friends of the Poor Walk during our Work of Mercy segment. Then Phil Jenquart, he's in the Blue Room, editor of the Idaho Catholic Register. He'll walk us through the latest issue, hot off the press. And finally, we welcome Julie DeWitt to the Blessed and Beautiful Rotation. Can we get it all in one day?
2: I hope so.
3: Fabulous.
2: And today, great feast day, the first married couple to be canonized together, Saints Louis and Zélie Martin. They are the parents of Saint Thérèse of Lisieux, but they reached for holiness through lace and watchmaking. Boy, that would be a good title for a movie. We'll learn more about these patrons of married couples a little bit later on in the show, but right now, let's pray.
3: In the name of the Father, and of the Son, and of the Holy Spirit.
2: Amen.
3: O God, who in creating the human race willed that man and wife should be one, keep, we pray, in the bond of inseparable love those who are united in the covenant of marriage, so that, as you make their love fruitful, they may become, by your grace, witnesses to charity itself. Through Christ our Lord. Amen. Sorrowful heart of Mary, pray for Idaho. Amen. In the name of the Father, and the Son, and the Holy Spirit. Amen. Oh, boy.
2: Uh-oh.
3: Good morning, light traffic.
2: No
3: bueno. No, there's just, looks like someone took a big red marker across. So we have an accident. We'll start east to west on the eastbound freeway at Robinson. We have another one just before Garrity, another at Northside, and another just as you're merged on at 255. So if you're planning to get on the freeway in Nampa, good luck. You're going to join a long eastbound parking lot. But once you get past Robinson, the clouds will part, the angels will sing, and you'll get wherever you need to go without a problem. That's your morning light traffic.
2: Your weekend weather for the Treasure Valley, mostly sunny today, high of 80. Clouds over the weekend will cool things down to around 70. Magic Valley, sunny and warm today, highs mid-80s. Cloudy tomorrow and Sunday with highs near 70. Cloudy off and on the next few days in eastern Idaho, highs 70 to 75, overnight lows in the upper 40s, and partly cloudy this weekend across the Camas Prairie, highs near 60, lows mid-30s. A very balmy 68 degrees here in Boise, 54 in Twin Falls, Grangeville waking up to 56, and a chilly start in Idaho Falls, it's 44 degrees. We'll take a short break, be back with our Works of Mercy segment as Morning Light continues next.
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6: 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So please pray together with me our EWTN family prayer. Today we pray for those who are in nursing homes. Heavenly Father, we worship you. You love the thought of each one of us and wanted us to exist, and so you created us. Never let the lonely forget that you desired them to be. 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Reveal your love to them, deepen their love for you, and unite their prayers and sufferings to those of Jesus for the salvation of the world. Through Christ our Lord. Amen.
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0: Broadway side of the park.
1: Oh, okay. Mm-hmm. Good.
0: Yep. Just north of the Boise State Stadium.
1: Gotcha.
2: What is it called?
0: Celebration Pavilion. Yep.
2: Celebration Pavilion.
0: Yes.
2: Hmm. Okay.
1: I usually don't go to the east side of the park. I didn't even know that was there.
2: Right.
1: We're going to do the Rose Garden
2: go
1: Zoo
2: past
1: when we leave.
2: The zoo and
1: yeah, it's on the other side.
2: Because there's like a new children's cancer
0: yes,
2: thing.
0: There
2: I'm
0: is.
2: Driven
0: huh.
2: by
0: yep.
2: it. But
0: yep. Interesting. Just along Myrtle Street there.
2: Right, okay. right.
0: Yep.
2: I've looked and I thought, someday
0: yes.
2: I'm going to go and check that out.
0: Yes. I will caution you, if you're going to come, which we hope that everybody does, don't park in the Winco parking lot across the street. You'll probably get reprimanded.
1: Yeah.
0: Or a ticket. Yeah.
2: Right. There are a lot of signs
0: yeah.
2: that say no event
1: only.
2: Parking.
0: Exactly.
2: Where should people park?
0: That's a great question. Wherever they can.
2: Park at the zoo?
0: Yeah, you could park anywhere in the park, and it's a little bit of a hike, but that's exactly what
2: right.
0: we're
1: yeah. It's a
2: walk. Downtown parking garage.
0: Right.
2: Any
0: exactly.
2: of those?
0: Yeah.
2: Okay.
0: Mm-hmm.
1: You got to
0: yep.
1: warm up somehow.
0: You do.
1: Before you
2: right,
1: go
2: right. Stretch, go down the stairs.
0: yeah.
2: That weird parking lot stairwell smell.
0: Absolutely.
2: Yeah.
1: Oh,
2: sorry.
1: Man.
2: Didn't mean to spoil it.
0: No, it's okay. Not at all. That was a great question.
1: How are you personally involved in this event? Tell
0: that
1: us
0: is a great question,
1: yourself.
0: Too. I'm yeah. glad that you mentioned it. I'm myself not a Vincentian, and I hope that I said that correctly because
1: yep,
0: I will hear about that if I don't
1: no.
0: from Becky Swartz, their leader. I was just kind of a run-of-the-mill parishioner at Sacred Heart here in Boise and participated in the walk, and it was actually done 12 years ago, but they kind of stopped doing it. It's a matter of volunteers can only do so much, and when you have to ask yourself, well, why aren't I helping? Then I decided I could help do that, and I kind of forced my way in, and I did it. So
1: nice.
0: Along with the others. I shouldn't say I did it. That's a terrible way to put it. I kind of co-opted and coerced them into doing it again, and they readily agreed, and it's been a good experience so far. We kind of started a little bit late in the planning process this year, but most good things start, you know.
1: Absolutely.
0: Haphazardly.
2: Yeah.
0: So we're excited to do it, for sure.
2: Why is an event like this important? Why should people participate?
0: That's a great question. The impact of St. Vincent de Paul is pretty large, and most people were mass-going Catholics. Sundays you hear about the St. Vincent de Paul, but you don't really realize what they're doing each day. They're, I think in 2025, St. Vincent de Paul, Southwest Idaho, helped more than 115,000 people with food assistance and rent and utility payments, things like that. What they're trying to do, their ultimate goal of their ministry is helping with to prevent homelessness. And so that's exactly what they're doing. So why should you participate in an event like this is to show support, A, for the volunteers that are actually going into our neighbors' houses and helping with those problems. But it's also to show the larger community that this exists and we should be supporting it anyway. Both with our dollars, but also with our feet.
1: Yeah. So you don't sign up ahead of time. You just show up at the event on Sunday?
0: No, the registration is open now. And
1: oh,
0: you can
1: okay.
0: you can do it at svdpidaho.org/walk.
2: svdpid.org.
0: Correct.
1: Yeah.
0: Yeah. I'm glad you said that because then people would have gotten mad at me. Again.
1: Well, she's the one responsible for it.
0: I'm
1: so
0: right.
1: glad.
0: Good. What was your question? I'm sorry.
1: The cost. If people do show up the day of the event, how much?
0: Registration is $30. Yep.
1: Okay.
0: Mm-hmm.
2: And that's the fundraising part of the whole
0: That's correct.
2: Thing.
0: Yeah. yeah. Uh-huh. The funds go and they support the local conferences. There are 13 conferences across the region, Caldwell to Mountain Home. So they're doing great work all across the valley.
2: Without
1: Absolutely.
2: A doubt,
0: mm-hmm.
2: yes. So is there like a route? Is this sort of the 5K where you need to watch for signs and be sure you don't get lost?
0: There
2: or
0: is a
2: Or is
0: route.
2: This sort of a steady mini loop? Tell us about that.
0: We're going to try and make it as easy as possible on folks. You start right there at the pavilion. There is a 1 mile loop and a 3 mile loop, and it's straight. I believe it involves all the way down the green belt, and then there will be volunteers that will stop you and say, turn, and then you follow a loop for sure. Or just around the park, and then back to the pavilion to end.
2: I love that.
0: Mm-hmm.
2: So people may not know that I attempted to run a 5K once,
0: uh-huh.
2: but I only ran a 4K because I misread the directions.
0: Good for you. Did you win as a result?
2: It looks like it. It's like, man, you're really fast. I looked around, and I thought, oh, I've screwed up because I am very slow.
0: For sure. No, this is not a 5K. There's not going to be a winner other than at the end, hopefully, the St. Vincent de Paul, for sure, the local conferences, and they'll benefit
2: right.
0: from all of our help.
2: Can families come? Is this a stroller-friendly
0: event?
2: We
0: encourage it, for sure. Please bring your family members. Please bring

0: And this isn't just for, I should have said that too. I'm glad you mentioned that. This isn't just for Catholics. This is for anyone you would like to, or who would like to participate. Please bring friends. Please bring, well, I could have said enemies, but don't bring enemies.
1: Right. But bring strollers, bring those cool
0: Please.
1: Wagons with the
0: Yes.
1: covers
0: Yeah.
1: on and all the high-tech child mobility stuff.
2: Looking
1: Bring it
2: at the
1: all.
2: weather for Sunday, cloudy and 68, so I can't, it's
1: Oh,
2: perfect
1: beautiful.
2: day.
1: Bring a sweatshirt.
2: Yeah.
0: Yep. So
1: Lovely.
0: Put your race day shirt over the top of the sweatshirt. But yes,
1: Right.
0: yeah, for sure.
1: Right.
0: Please do,
1: pin
0: do
1: your
0: come.
1: number
0: It'll be
1: on.
0: perfect, and 2 o'clock is the best time.
2: Yeah.
0: So.
2: Well, what about volunteers? If someone's like, "Oh, I got a hitch in my giddy up and I can't walk," that
0: come
2: down.
0: Can
2: I
0: yeah,
2: come and
0: of course,
2: volunteer
0: please do.
2: Instead?
0: Yeah, please
2: So
0: do come.
2: What can people do to help out?
0: Show up is the
2: Okay.
0: best thing that you can do for sure. And if you can't walk, there's always something to do. Like Hope just mentioned, you could be a volunteer along the route to point us in the right
2: Right.
0: direction. Make sure we're not doing four instead of five, or pass out t-shirts. There's lots of things that you could do. If more information, probably you could call the St. Vincent de Paul office.
2: Okay.
1: Oh, so good. So this coming Sunday, the 27th, register at 1. You're going to start at 2. You have a 1 mile loop option or a 3 mile loop option, which sounds beautiful and scenic along the Greenbelt there. And you get to evangelize just a little bit as you're just walking along with your race day shirt. People will say, what's going on?
0: What's going on here? Hopefully,
1: right.
0: that is the goal, is to for folks who have no idea what the St. Vincent de Paul is all about, for us to kind of be evangelists, for sure,
1: yeah.
0: to be out there to say, this is what we're doing and here's why it's impactful.
1: Right. And I love that you're not blocking traffic. I got stuck. I got stuck in the Iron Man trying to get to BSU.
0: Yep.
1: And I like circumvented the entire city trying to find it. So this is a low impact event. Just come enjoy a beautiful day in downtown Boise along the Greenbelt.
0: Hopefully
1: it
0: in its first
1: fabulous.
0: Year, this will be a low impact for sure. But in years to come, we're hoping that it grows to, you know, more folks. Maybe we do have to block the streets.
1: Okay.
0: Yeah.
1: I have been warned.
0: You have
1: That's
0: been warned.
1: Good.
0: And please
1: no.
0: come participate for sure.
1: Yes.
2: It'll
1: yes.
2: become
1: I
2: the
1: love
2: Friends
1: it.
2: Of the Poor Triathlon.
0: We hope so.
2: Future.
0: We hope
1: right.
0: so. There are, across the country, there are these events that are happening
2: really?
0: Where there are thousands of people who show. So
2: wow.
0: it's wonderful. It's wonderful, the impact.
2: And you said it started, like, what, 12 years ago was the very first one?
0: I can't speak to that.
2: Right.
0: You just put me on the spot. But
2: Sorry.
0: 12 years ago was the one that we had here in the valley.
2: Yeah.
0: And then it just hasn't happened since. And so that's why there's sort of like a, well, we're not sure what even this event is. Well, it's a way for us to get out and show the impact that the St. Vincent de Paul is making here in our communities, for sure.
1: Right. And whenever you're downtown, you're getting a whole new set of eyes.
0: Mm-hmm.
1: A whole new set.
2: Good point.
0: That's
1: yeah.
0: a great point.
1: Because as someone who, I have a kiddo who takes lessons at Boise State, music lessons. Mm-hmm. And so I've been at BSU more in the last 2 years than my whole
0: than
1: life.
0: You ever had.
1: Yeah,
0: right.
1: and you see all kinds of events going on, mm-hmm. all sorts of things. So it's a chance just to get some new eyes
0: absolutely
1: on the organization.
0: That's
1: which
0: the goal.
1: Is so great.
0: That's the goal. And like I told you, hopefully in the coming years, we're having parish against parish, like friendly competition
2: right.
0: between, you know,
2: Knights of Columbus.
0: Perhaps. Yeah, exactly. Knights of Columbus or
1: versus
0: St.
1: CCW.
0: Mark's versus
1: I
0: Sacred Heart.
1: It.
0: That's what I would love to see. Like, we could beat you. And no, you can't. The friendly competition is what would drive not only participation, but also benefit the St. Vincent de Paul.
1: Brian has some experience with sports. He could do the play-by-play.
0: Come
1: he's
0: on,
1: really,
0: Brian. Please
1: he's
0: do.
1: Totally gifted at this.
0: Absolutely. Come on down.
1: That would be great.
2: Because it would be great eventually, you know, if you had 1,000 people mm-hmm. at $30 a pop,
0: you
2: I mean,
0: bet.
2: That's going to make a big impact for
0: Absolutely.
2: St. Vincent de Paul
0: Absolutely.
2: Or the impact that they can make in the community.
0: Mm-hmm. And it's like you mentioned, if you aren't able to register or that's just something that you're not willing to do, visit the website and there's ways that you could be volunteering for both St. Vincent, but also donating directly to the causes
2: right.
0: for the folks that can.
2: Absolutely.
1: Right. That's another thing you could do. You could scholarship someone.
0: Absolutely.
1: They'll do the walk-in.
0: Absolutely.
1: You just pay the fee.
0: Oh, you bet.
1: So good.
0: Yeah. You bet.
1: Anything else to add before we let you go?
0: Please come. Sunday the 27th at 2 o'clock is the walk. 1 o'clock is registration. You can register even right now at
1: svdpid.org/walk. So good.
0: Thanks
1: Thank
0: to you,
1: you
0: both.
1: So much.
0: Absolutely.
1: Joe Lesuen, he is in charge of the Walk for the Poor. Be sure to register online or visit their website for anything else that you need, svdpid.org. Thank you.
0: Thank you so much.
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1: Good morning, light traffic. I'm so sorry, but your eastbound freeway in Nampa is awful. We have an accident just east of Robinson. We have an accident just before Garrity. We have an accident there right at Northside and also just before Karcher Road 55. So if you're hoping to get onto the freeway in Nampa, good luck with that. It's just so slow. But once you get past Robinson, everything opens up and you're going to make it wherever you need to go without a problem. Chinden Boulevard, some of you are choosing that instead. So traffic's starting to pick up, but it's definitely faster in the freeway. That's your morning light traffic.
2: Treasure Valley weekend weather, mostly sunny today, high of 80. Clouds over the weekend will cool things down to around 70 degrees. Magic Valley, sunny and warm today, highs mid-80s. Cloudy tomorrow and Sunday with highs near 70 degrees. Cloudy off and on the next few days in eastern Idaho. Highs between 70 and 75 and lows in the upper 40s. Partly cloudy this weekend across the Camas Prairie. Highs near 60, lows mid-30s. 66 this morning in Meridian. Jerome reporting 57. And in Cottonwood, it is 55 degrees.
5: When it comes to managing the Diocese of Boise, there are a lot of moving parts. Morning Light now gives you a peek inside the Pastoral Center. Who are the people that serve our diocese? Let's find out.
2: 720, Morning Light continues across the Salt and Light Catholic Radio Network. One of those people is Phil Jancourt. He is the editor of the Idaho Catholic Register, and he's brought in the latest issue hot off the press. And beautiful blue eyes there on the front cover. We were talking about the cards that will be handed out. Life is beautiful. There we go. Isn't
1: she? Oh, that's funny. Right in front of my face. If I could only dream to be as cute as this image.
6: At one time, right?
1: Yeah. And this is one of Bishop Peter's relatives, right?
6: You know, I'm not sure about that. Okay. I think it is, but I don't want to
2: speculate.
1: Sure. Yeah, I would claim her to be part of the family.
2: Absolutely.
1: Yeah. Just right. A beautiful picture and a beautiful prayer on the back. But first you wanted to mention Catechetical Sunday. What's happening there?
6: Yeah, right. I wanted to encourage people to read our Director of Communication, Marco Roman's article on Catechetical Sunday. Catechetical Sunday is...
1: Other than being hard to say.
6: Hard to say. Gosh. Yeah, it's celebrated on the third Sunday of September every year. And, you know, talk about catechetics. What is that? It's passing on the faith in a nutshell. I'm probably oversimplifying that. But, you know, there are people that have the vocation of passing on the truth, the true knowledge of the Catholic Church. And it is a vocation, and it's a big responsibility. You know, the clergy, our deacons, our bishops, our priests, and really all of us. So I encourage people to read that piece that Marco wrote.
1: Beautiful.
6: And it's on page 2.
1: Anything you want to highlight from it? I know you have, like, literally highlighted the paper here in front.
6: Yeah.
1: Any particular things people should know?
6: Yeah, so catechesis is answering, you know, the questions of the faith. You know, who are we? Why are we here? Who is Jesus? Who is God? What has sin done to us? And you can go as deep as you want. What is the nature of Jesus? What is the relationship between the Trinity and ourselves? You know, it's the whole, you know, 4-inch thick, you know,
1: the tome.
6: Yeah, right. Yeah, the Catechism of the Catholic Church. I mean, the book is really thick. So,
1: right. Excellent. Thank you.
2: And then over on page 3, Marco continues with.
6: Yeah, so right, this is actually kind of tied to Catechetical Sunday.
2: Oh.
6: We're passing on the faith. You know, what does the church say about human life?
2: Mm-hmm.
6: You know, what does the church say about it? You know, and I want to read a quote that Marco had, and this, again, is by Marco, and it's really a great article. He says, a society cannot simultaneously proclaim the equal dignity of every human being and then decide that some human lives may be intentionally ended because protecting them restricts another person's choices. And really, that is the intent behind this ballot measure that we have coming up.
1: Right.
6: It's styled as Proposition 1, but it's the Reproductive Freedom and Privacy Act. And I would, if you really want to get kind of the to the nuts and bolts of what that is about, on page 4 we have a quiz that it's 6 questions, and it's just asking, you know, it'll be a statement, and you put, you know, you can mark true or false, and then the answers are over on page 6, and it goes into some pretty good detail on what the answers are and what everything means.
1: Could we do the quiz?
6: Yeah.
1: Okay. Is that okay? Is that okay,
6: sure,
1: with you, Brian?
2: Sure.
6: Yeah, so,
2: okay.
6: So number
1: especially
6: one.
1: Since you have the answer, so we all will.
6: Yeah. So number 1, Proposition 1 is so extreme that it would, by redefining viability, allow abortion for any reason into the 8th month of pregnancy.
1: True.
6: That is true. Ding. And... you know, to go a little further on that, it would allow women to have abortions up until the 3rd trimester.
1: Sure.
6: Right.
1: Sure.
6: And then our second question is, Proposition 1 does away with parental rights by allowing minors to get an abortion without parental consent.
2: True.
6: Right. Number 3, Proposition 1 would do away with the physician-only requirement to perform or prescribe an abortion and replace it with the term healthcare provider.
1: True.
6: Right.
1: Licensed.
2: Yeah.
1: But
2: yeah.
1: We don't know what the license is.
2: Could be a dentist.
6: It could.
1: A pharmacist. A CNA.
2: Pharmacist, yeah.
1: They're technically licensed or certified.
6: Anybody with a piece of paper, right?
2: Wow.
6: Yeah.
1: Mm.
6: So number 4, 30% of doctors have left Idaho since 2022 due to our pro-life laws.
2: False.
6: Well, we know that a local institution here conducted a study that claims that, mm-hmm. but there is another study that refutes that and actually says there's been at least a 20% increase mm-hmm. In licensed OBGYNs in
1: Idaho. Right.
6: So.
1: And I understand that the original study, the JAMA study, that people are asking through the Freedom of Information Act mm-hmm. for the background information from that, and BSU's like, nope.
2: Oh, wow.
1: So now there's some lawfare and, you know, trying to extract right. that information out of their grip. And Mm-hmm. That raises some eyebrows. It's like, yeah. If you can't be transparent with your study, something shady.
6: Well, you know, I would say that about the, you know, the language of the ballot measure itself. Even the way that it's framed, you know, it leads people to believe that the laws here are so restrictive that, you know, a woman has no choice. And that's what this is all about,
1: right.
6: You know, and, it, you know, it's about something else. And it never ceases to amaze me that when a group wants something so bad, they feel like they have to be, you know, they have to deceive people or mislead people. And if you have to do that, you have to ask yourself, is what you're going after really right?
1: Exactly.
6: You know what I mean?
1: Yeah.
6: So.
1: Yes. Amen.
6: Yeah. So let's go on to number five.
1: Okay.
6: The Idaho Supreme Court has clearly stated that our current laws already protect women who have pregnancy complications.
2: True.
6: Mm-hmm. Number six, simply put, if Prop 1 passes, Idaho will be living with a new law that is more expansive than those laws which permitted abortions during the time of Roe versus Wade.
2: True.
6: Right.
1: Good job.
2: Wow. 100%.
1: Right. But that's important that people can go through each piece and realize, yeah. Oh, because even if you're having a conversation with someone who is not religious,
6: mm-hmm.
1: and we all need to be armed with that information, because they'll be like, well, you know, I don't believe in God, so none of your jibber jabber matters to me. But when we say, well, how about parental rights? How about patient liability? How about the physician-only requirement? Those things apply across the board, religious or not.
6: For everyone.
1: Yeah.
6: Yeah. You know, and really, you know, you talk about like the abortion pill. I mean, I've heard some horrible stories about that. So, you know, and I wanted to point out there's also another section on page 9. And I got this information from our state GOP chairwoman, Dorothy Moon. And she wrote a little piece on myths and facts. So that's interesting to take a look at. You know, for instance, the first one, the myth. Idaho's abortion bans have chased doctors out of state. And we've already talked about that.
1: Right.
6: But, you know, she talks about some things that we haven't talked about. So it's worth taking a look at. And there's a graph showing the increase of OBGYNs in Idaho. And there is an accompanying article on that as well that explains the graph and gives you the percentages and how they came up with that.
1: So fantastic. Mm-hmm. And I really appreciate that the bishop has made several videos.
6: Yes.
1: About Prop 1 and about specific issues regarding, they're floating around social media, they're everywhere. And I'm grateful, because if he doesn't do that,
6: mm-hmm.
1: then people think, well, the church doesn't care. It really takes a courageous
6: right.
1: bishop
6: yeah.
1: to say, no, this matters. In fact, it matters so much that I'm really going to be out there.
6: Well, it's a crucial issue for all of us. And of course, the bishop, you know, he's very passionate about it. So, yeah.
2: All right. What's next in the upcoming ICR that you want to highlight?
6: This is kind of fun, and I don't know if you guys have seen this. So we have a little story about Father Vogel's father.
2: Okay.
6: Leon Vogel. And Leon Vogel was there when Evel Knievel attempted to, in a steam-powered rocket, launch himself across the Snake River Canyon near Twin Falls.
1: This image that you have in the paper is so great. So great. So if you're like, I've never read the ICR, today's the day that you go get one, go to your parish office and get yours to see this picture.
2: I remember as a kid, like Wide World of Sports, whenever Evel Knievel wanted mm-hmm. to do something, they would usually highlight that. And he's from Butte, Montana. So,
6: right.
2: you know, he's like one of Montana's favorite sons. So we all followed Evel Knievel. But mm-hmm. when did he attempt this? I can't remember.
6: 1974. You know, and it's really, you know, kind of a fun article. But really, there's some, you know, faith-based element to it. So Father Vogel, his dad was, he worked on the river, and he was in a boat. He was part of the recovery crew. He was supposed to go across the other side of the river and pick up Evel Knievel after he did this. Well, in case he crashed, and he did crash, he bounced off the side of the canyon, I think, 4 or 5 times. But in that boat he had, it was a small boat. You can see it right here.
2: Wow.
6: And the guy with the blue shirt, that's Father Vogel's dad.
2: Okay.
6: And there's about 8 men in this small boat, and it started taking on water. Yeah, and so there was kind of an emergency situation.
1: In the days before required life jackets, let's, yeah. Or seat belts, let's know.
6: Yeah,
1: now.
6: right. And so the boat started taking on water, and Mr. Vogel, Father Vogel's dad, I interviewed him over the phone, and he said it just reminded him of that story in the Bible where Jesus was in the boat with the disciples, and a storm came up. And so he talks about the connection between the experience that he had and you know, that story in the Bible. And it's very interesting. And again, it's a fun story, but there's a real good message in there.
2: Awesome. Mm-hmm. Wow.
1: I just
2: Lord,
1: love that.
2: Surely we will perish.
6: Yeah.
1: What else would you like to
6: I add? Want to actually point out, too, that the bishop on page 2, on the top of the page, wrote a column called Life is Beautiful. And, you know, he goes into the Proposition 1 issue. And he has a lot of great things to say from his perspective on the issue.
1: Wonderful.
6: Yeah.
1: And we understand that this prayer card that Jay Wanacott gave us an advanced copy of, that you will see this in your parish next weekend, first weekend in October, maybe?
6: I believe so.
1: So you get to have one of these at home and pray this beautiful prayer that Bishop Peter wrote. So when you see the cover, you'll also see this baby's all over Idaho, all over. And know that Jay was telling us that he's shipping these cards out, that he has boxes and boxes in his office. So you will receive this, and we can all be united in prayer during these last 30 days before the election. To be reminded to vote no on Prop 1. Be sure you're registered to vote. Be sure that you get an absentee ballot if you're not, if you're like a student or a soldier, or if you know a student or a soldier, take care of that. Super easy, voteidaho.gov to register. To receive that, you need an ID and the last 4 of your social.
2: And they send you the absentee ballot?
1: Yes. Brian and I were having a discussion about who knew their social security number in college. And that would not have been me. I'd have to call home. Hi, Mom. What's my social security number? Any others to let us know?
6: Yeah. I'm not sure how many people know this, but Holy Apostles, they're expanding. You know, I believe.
2: Wow.
6: Yeah. I believe they're the largest parish in Idaho.
2: Yes.
6: But they continue to grow. So they're expanding. They had a groundbreaking 3 weeks ago. And it's going to add, here's a fun fact. There are 3,800 families in Holy Apostles. And so they're going to be adding on to their food pantry, which is run by St. Vincent de Paul. And that area in front of the food pantry that is there now is going to be paved.
1: Good.
6: Yeah, so they have a lot of, plans that are coming to fruition. And I did also want to point out an article that I did. It's called Former Inmate Creates Family Home for Recently Released IDOC Residents, and that is the Idaho Department of Corrections. And it focuses on a former inmate, Doug Austin, who became a Catholic 20 years ago. And I think he was released about 3 years ago. He said the transition from being in prison for 42 years and then all of a sudden being, released, there's no direction. They just kind of, here you go, here's the road, go, hope you make it. You know, there's no guidance. So he put together an idea to, get a home where Catholic inmates can go and build a family. He wants a family environment where, there's
1: kind of a fraternity, a brotherhood.
6: Yeah, mutual support. Wow. There's going to be prayer on a daily basis. There's a lot of requirements there. All the former IDOC residents are vetted out just to make sure that they're a good fit for this home. So that's a good story, and that's on page 11.
2: All right. Oh,
1: thank you.
2: Yeah, Doug attends St. Mark's. I listened to Eddie Trask interview Doug about this whole project, I don't know, about a year ago. But fascinating man, and we definitely, our prayers are with him as he embarks on this big project. How do people subscribe if they're not currently doing so?
6: Well, log on to IdahoCatholicRegister.org, and all the information is there.
2: Fantastic. Awesome. Philip Jancourt, editor of the Idaho Catholic Register, with the latest issue, hot off the press.
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7: This is Franciscan Media's Saint of the Day for September 25th. Today we celebrate Saints Louis Martin and Zélie Guérin. Born into a military family in Bordeaux, Louis trained to become a watchmaker. His desire to join a religious community went unfulfilled because he didn't know Latin. Moving to Normandy, he met Zélie, a highly skilled lacemaker who also had been disappointed in her attempts to enter religious life. They married in 1858 and over the years were blessed with 9 children, though 2 sons and 2 daughters died in infancy. Louis managed the lace-making business that Zélie continued at home while raising her children. She died from breast cancer in 1877. Louis then moved the family to Lisieux to be near his brother and sister-in-law, who helped with the education of his 5 surviving girls. His health began to fail after his 15-year-old daughter entered the monastery of Mount Carmel at Lisieux in 1888. Louis died in 1894, a few months after being committed to a sanitarium. The home that Louis and Zélie created nurtured the sanctity of all their children, but especially their youngest, who is known to us as Saint Thérèse of the Child Jesus. Louis and Zélie were beatified in 2008 and canonized in 2015. There is more about the saints, along with inspiration and Catholic resources, at our website, saintoftheday.org. From Franciscan Media, this has been Saint of the Day.
1: Here's what's happening in the diocese over the weekend. Of course, today is the 17th anniversary of Salt and Light Radio, so listen all day to be part of the celebration. There's a half-day women's retreat tomorrow from 9 to 2 at the Monastery of Our Lady of Ephesus, the Sali Luz and Society of St. Vincent de Paul brunch and fashion show is also tomorrow at 9 a.m. at St. Edward's in Twin Falls. On Sunday, the Green Creek Altar Society has an appreciation breakfast. It starts at 11 a.m. at St. Anthony's in Green Creek. And if you're new to Idaho, it looks like Green Creek, but don't say creek.
2: No.
1: Or they'll know you're from somewhere far away. 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On Sunday, there's a conversation about Prop 1 at 8:30 a.m. at St. Charles or 11:30 a.m. at Our Lady of the Snows in Sun Valley. Vote no. Friends of the Poor Walk, we just talked with Joe. That begins at 2 o'clock at Julia Davis Park on Sunday. And don't miss Scout Troop 94 potato sales after Masses at St. Mark's.
2: Sorry about that. 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
2: Potato.
1: Boil them, mash them,
2: stick them in a stew. Mm-mm. Time now for Morning Light Sports. Tonight, Bishop Kelly football will be traveling to Middleton for a non-conference game. The Vikings are 0-4 so far this season, but their longtime rivalry with the Knights could still make this game interesting. Pre-game 6:40 tonight on KGEM, 7 p.m. kickoff. Boise State traveling to Kalamazoo to face the Western Michigan Mustangs. That'll be tomorrow afternoon. Both teams 2-1 after losing their season openers by a close margin. Kickoff scheduled for 1:30 p.m. Mountain Time. And Athletic Club Boise hits the road for Southeast Texas. They'll play Corpus Christi FC tomorrow night. Match scheduled for 6:30 p.m. Mountain Time. 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That's sports.
1: Good morning, light traffic. Well, the good news is the accident near Robinson Road has been moved away. The bad news is we've got one on the other end of your eastbound commute. So we have an accident just before Garrity, an accident just after Northside, an accident just before 55 Karcher Road there, and then right in the middle, We have one nearish Middleton Road, all on the eastbound freeway, so your freeway commute is just a crawl. But I know emergency, it looks like emergency personnel are working hard to get out of the middle of the road so you can get by. Still, give yourself extra time. Super slow on Chinon Boulevard as people use that as Plan B. That's your morning light traffic.
2: Weekend weather for the Treasure Valley, mostly sunny today, high of 80. Clouds over the weekend cool things down to 70 degrees. Magic Valley, sunny and warm today, high mid-80s. Cloudy tomorrow and Sunday, highs near 70. Eastern Idaho, cloudy off and on the next few days, high 70 to 75 with lows in the upper 40s. And partly cloudy this weekend across the Camas Prairie with highs near 60, lows in the mid-30s. 56 this morning in Buell, Caldwell checking in with 65 degrees, and it's 61 this morning in Mountain Home.
1: St. John Paul the Great called it the feminine genius. Catholic women strive to live the faith with courage and grace. 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
2: 17 minutes away from 8 o'clock as we wrap up Faithful Friday here on Morning Light with Julie DeWitt. We welcome her to the rotation of lovely ladies sharing their thoughts. And feminine genius, of course, was the theme of the recent Idaho Catholic Women's Conference, and Julie's here with a few highlights from her experience at the Women's Conference.
1: She's sporting the beautiful shirt. There's this
2: a
1: whole array of pink. I just love it. So what were some of the things that stood out to you, Julie?
8: It was such a beautiful day. To jump to the ending, it ended too quickly. It got over and we thought, why is it already over? Don't we have a few more hours? And so I just think that that's God's grace when you're leaving on a high note and not wanting the day to be over. So it was just a beautiful day. Beautiful women, seeing friends that from all over the state that I haven't seen for years, and just hearing new stories, seeing their same beautiful smiles. We might have all aged a little bit, but not much. And I was reflecting on the guest speakers and how they're three totally different women, but there was that same testimony of God's grace and love in their life, and how deeply and profoundly they want to share that with others and with us. And it started off really great. Lisa was just really energetic and relatable, so relatable. So many moms there. And some of us are beyond where she's at now. I'm just entering empty nesting. And then to see the Sisters of Life, that was beautiful. I've listened to them, podcasts and things, and it was just really amazing to have them in our beautiful state. And I think one of our friends I heard remarked, how do we get Sisters of Life to come to Boise, like to live? And so how beautiful if we had them all over the place. Adrienne, she was so powerful and such a different talk that I've kind of experienced. But still, just the exuding the grace of God. Her story was, even Lisa said, how do I follow up after that? I want to go sit with that and digest that for a while. And so just to have three, and more than three of the sisters, but three beautiful speakers that just came to really share and remind us what our feminine genius is, and how we are to share that with other women too. Being in my stage of life, I'll talk about that in a little bit, but we do just go through different seasons, and it was nice to have different ages of people there too to talk with. The breakout sessions were really neat. I love the idea of the talk rooms. I can't remember what they were called.
1: Banter groups.
8: The Blessed Banter. I didn't go to any, but I just thought that was such a great idea, and we need to be there for each other and help each other grow in God's love and in this world. There was Lisa did a lot of fun comparisons to secular, what the world thinks women is and what we should be doing through the decades. And how I just feel like it's really coming back. Not that we have to go back to being in the 50s and being that kind of woman in the home, but it's being a lot more accepted. And I feel like there's a shift, at least where we live, obviously in big cities and stuff. It's probably a lot more, not in the professional world, a lot more pressure there. But just the beauty of seeing these young families just grow and grow and grow, and lots of babies, lots of stay-at-home moms or dads, which I think is fabulous. I have some men in my family that would be fabulous stay-at-home dads with their kids and stuff. And so just, I think having that focus more at home, and as we know, when the family goes, so does the society and so does the world. And so we need to really make that strong, and we need to lift each other as women. We've been torn down, and we continue to tear down sometimes in society and social media and everything. And we need to remind, is to me, especially the angry ones or negative ones, that the beauty of what they're created for and what we're all created for. So that's part of my highlights. I really enjoyed Lisa. She was just a hoot, and had so many relatable talks, and a lot of us shaking our heads. One thing that Sister Magnificat Rose, or one of her questions that almost stopped me and blurred me, and like, what did she say after that? I'm not sure, because it took me instantly to my childhood when she said, who does God call us? What's in our name? So who does God call us? But then when she said, what's in our name, it just brought me back to my childhood nickname. And it brought me to my grandfather and my uncles calling me that name up and through my adulthood. And they would still call me that now, Julie Bug. And it was so sweet and cute, filled in a room with all these women, that it just instantly brought me back to those days of my childhood happiness. And I'm always full of joy. My name means youthful, and I hope that that lasts for many more decades. But to bring a person back, and it's like God knew me. He knew me then. And as I was reflecting on that question, I thought, you know, I had a dad that wasn't very present in my life. And so those men, my grandpa and my uncles, they were my father figures. And I cherished the moments in my childhood that I was with them. And so it was really beautiful that that brought me to them in that moment. And it just really solidifies the complementarity that God created men and women. We need them both. And so I loved that, just instant whoop, right back to my childhood. So also, I think before the conference, I was reflecting and researching, and receptivity is just always a word that comes to me, and like through podcasts and through different talks or different books that I'm reading or the readings. And it's what we were made for, and we're made to receive physically, where that's how God created us. But then the flip side of that is how much we give out so much as moms and wives and mothers and friends and daughters and sisters. Like, we have all these roles, and so we're constantly, most hopefully, giving and sacrificing. And that we need to take moments like Saturday and regroup and be able to just sit with the Lord and just receive. And without receiving that grace, we can't fulfill all of our duties as well as He hopes that we will and that He plans for us to. And so I think really just spending time with Him, I think that's why a prayer life is so important too. To just sit with Him and what do you have for me today, Lord? Or where are you going to send me with it? And so I think that recharging in those types of settings is so important. You just see the smiles and the joy, and the reconnection of the women. And it was really fun to talk to the men that were there too. And we're working in the booths and everything, people that we knew, friends that we knew. And so that was really a fun part of the complementarity also. It's not just women. We need all of us. So I would say really focusing on feminine genius, my feminine genius and stages of life and seasons. Right now I'm slowing down a lot more in life. Like I'm not doing less necessarily, but slowing down. And it's just been a beauty to see where God is working in that. And I really reflected on that. It's not being less busy, being slow. It's slowing down in the busyness to see what's around. Who's God putting in our presence? What apostolates or what ministries do we need to be helping and working in and present in? And even if it's not a big role, my funny outtake that I was going to end with was not all of us are called to be radio hosts and public speakers at conferences, but we have small roles and let God use every one of them. And I think, and not until my older seasons, it's comfortable to sit in that and drop the comparing, you know? So Lisa was talking about, she doesn't do meal trains, and I'm kind of on that vein right now too, just with the schedule of life that we hold. And so she said she'd go help her friends. She said, I want to make your kids as Easter baskets, or let me wrap your kids as Christmas presents. And I've kind of picked up that I like to go help friends with large families. You know, can I come do your dishes? I'll go take your kids for a walk so you can have quiet in your home. And so that has been such a beautiful grace from God, because I'm a busy, busy person. My kids and I have a joke that I'm always on Zoom. They're like, slow down, mom. And so I just see the beauty in that. And then really helping the women that are in the pre-seasons that I've already gone through to see that and realize that, and to see their beauty in every season. This too shall pass and you will live through this. And hopefully you can look back. We've all lived crazy, busy lives, so I can look back and say, thank you, Lord, for seeing me through all of it with the gifts that you've given me. So,
1: Julie, if I could jump in here just really quick.
8: Yeah, please.
1: We have about a minute left, and I want to remind women, as you're listening to Julie and you're nodding, or maybe if you disagree with her, she's like, no, that speaker stank. We need to know about that here at Salt and Light Radio. So if you visit idahocatholicwomen.org/evaluation, then you could fill out the survey at the end. We really need that feedback. I've had a lot of people corner me personally and give me their verbal feedback, which is is a lot of faith in me to hold it in my brain to get it back to Carol and Angela. But if folks could fill out that evaluation, idahocatholicwomen.org/evaluation, then all of that feedback can be gathered up, because it's really valuable to know what spoke to you and maybe what did not. Did you like the food? Did you not? Do you like the venue? Do you not? We need to know that. Those evaluations are important. So, Julie, thank you so much. This was your first episode and you did great. I'm so excited for you.
8: Thank you. It went too fast. Sorry.
1: No, it's great. So thank you so much.
8: Thank you.
1: And we will visit with you next time.
8: Sounds great. Have a blessed day.
1: Thank you.
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12: The Bond of Marriage. The question of the right relationship between man and woman sinks its roots into the most profound essence of the human being and can only find its answer in the latter. It cannot be separated from the always ancient and always new question of man about himself. Who am I? Does God exist? And who is God? Man is created in the image of God, and God himself is love. For this reason, the vocation to love is what makes man the authentic image of God. He becomes like God in the measure that he becomes someone who loves. From this fundamental bond between God and man, another is derived. The indissoluble bond between spirit and body. Man is, in fact, soul that expresses itself in the body, and the body that is vivified by an immortal spirit. Also, the body of man and of woman has, therefore, so to speak, a theological character. In this way, from the two bonds, that of man with God, and in man, that of the body with the spirit, arises a third bond, the one that exists between person and institution. The totality of man includes the dimension of time, and man's yes goes beyond the present moment. In his totality, the yes means always. It constitutes the area of fidelity. Only in his interior can this faith grow, which gives a future and allows the children, the fruit of love, to believe in man and in his future in difficult times.
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13: This is an EWTN News Link. I'm Anna Mitchell from the Sunrise Morning Show. Pope Leo has begun his four-day visit to France, which began this morning in Paris. He will also visit Lourdes and Metz. Archbishop Fulton Sheen is now Blessed Fulton Sheen following his beatification in St. Louis yesterday. Around 50,000 pilgrims joined nearly 90 bishops and 1,000 priests for the Mass. His feast will be December 9th, and EWTN News reports at a press conference yesterday. Monsignor Jason Gray confirmed they're already investigating six potential miracles that could lead to his canonization. And President Trump hosted Chinese President Xi Jinping at the White House last night for a state dinner. The event was also attended by a long list of U.S. tech executives. For more news with a Catholic perspective, visit EWTNnews.com. 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
16: Everyone says they want to have a great marriage and family and personal life. 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
20: You know, sometimes it feels like everything around us is trying to steal our joy. If you open your phone to any news source, oh my goodness. I mean, there's a reason they call it doom scrolling. Talk about trying to steal your joy in about a split second. The people around us who are difficult to deal with can steal our joy. The circumstances that come at us can steal our joy. And sometimes our own biochemistry is working against our joy. It's a lot. So how do we overcome all of those difficulties, all of those things that life is bombarding us with, to have the joy that God wants us to have?
19: Yeah, and I want to go back to why we picked this title of choosing joy. I want to say here that choosing joy doesn't mean saying, I'm going to be happy now, you know, and just making it happen, right? It also doesn't mean pretending things are better than they are. It means, you know, having a healthy relationship with our feelings means being able to say, all right, this is how I feel now, but this is what I'd like to feel, and what are some small steps I could take, you know, in this moment, today, to nudge myself toward that. So choosing joy means realizing that joy could be a possibility and that I want to be moving myself toward that. It doesn't mean waving a magic wand and saying, okay, I'm just going to be happy now, or, you know, pretending things are better than they are. It means being intentional about cultivating those healthy responses that we want to have, even when we're not doing great. So that's what we want to talk about on More to Life today. And give us a call at 877-573-7825. Tell us what challenges in your life or relationships are stealing your joy. Are there certain relationship problems that are making it hard to feel as good as you'd like about your spouse, your kids, your family life, or your friendships?
20: Or even your job situation.
19: Maybe you're facing certain difficulties in your life that are making it hard for you to be joyful. Whatever the situation is, we want to help you discover grace-filled ways to cultivate a more joyful spirit, regardless of what's happening in your life. Let's talk it out together. 877-573-7825. Again, that's 877-573-7825. Every day on More to Life, we take a look at the topic of the day through the lens of St. John Paul's theology of the body. And in case you're wondering, well, what is that and how could it possibly help me be more joyful? Well, that's what we're here to talk about. So when St. John Paul was Pope, he gave a series of reflections that looked at how we could discover God's plan for living a more joyful and abundant life by prayerfully reflecting on God's design and creation, and specifically his design of our bodies.
20: The theology of the body reminds us that there is a big difference between joy and mere happiness. Now, happiness is the feeling that comes from finding little ways to step away from the stress or find ways to enjoy ourselves. Now, don't get me wrong, happiness is good. But the problem is, it's fleeting. Because it only lasts as long as the pleasure sticks around or that stress stays away. Now, joy, on the other hand, is the fruit that comes from intentionally trying to do whatever you can to live a more meaningful, intimate, and virtuous life every day. Joy is the quality that helps us have a deeper sense of rightness and contentment.

0: ways to use their experiences to apply their gifts and talents to make a positive difference, either in their own life or the lives of others. Secondly, they cultivate intimacy by drawing closer to the people that they love in good times and in bad, because relationship is a source of joy. And finally, joyful people build virtue by trying to see how everything they're going through is an opportunity to learn something that helps them be better, stronger, healthier versions of themselves. You know, other people, less joyful people, tend to endure life and sort of put up with the problems that they face. Joyful people live life and do their best to learn from their struggles. Unlike happiness, because joy is a fruit of the Holy Spirit, you can't pursue it directly by doing this thing or avoiding that thing. Cultivating joy means dedicating yourself to a life of meaningfulness, intimacy, and virtue, regardless of the circumstances you happen to be going through. Okay, and again, that all sounds awesome in theory, but how do we actually apply it, especially in the challenges you're facing? Well, let's talk it out. 877-573-7825. That's 877-573-7825. You can also send us your questions via email, especially if you're listening later on to the More to Life podcast. But if you're listening live, we love being able to ask those follow-up questions that help us tailor our response specifically to your situation. So give us a call, 877-573-7825. All right, let's take our concerns to the Lord, and then we'll start taking your calls. In the name of the Father,
1: the Son, and the Holy Spirit. Amen.
0: Lord Jesus Christ, we come into your presence and we ask you to give us that sense of joy that comes from leading more meaningful, intimate, and virtuous lives in the good times and the bad times. Help us to know how to live that more meaningful life that allows us to use our gifts and talents to make a positive difference in our own life or the lives of those around us, regardless of our circumstances. Help us to lead a more intimate life by drawing closer to the people you've placed in our life to love us and support us. And help us to build virtue by looking at everything we go through as an opportunity to learn, to grow, and to become those healthier, holier versions of ourselves that you give us the grace to do. Let us use everything as an opportunity to draw closer to you and lead that more meaningful, intimate, and virtuous life that proclaims the joy that comes from living in you. We ask all of this through the intercession of the Blessed Virgin Mary, and in the name of the Father,
1: the Son, and the Holy Spirit. Amen.
0: Pope St. John Paul the Great,
1: pray for us.
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0: Hi, Ashley. Welcome to More to Life. What's going on?
2: Yeah, I'm just calling because we recently just lost our family pet about 3 weeks ago.
1: She was our pet
2: for 16 and a half years. And I'm definitely a member of this family. It was all very unexpected, I think I said. And obviously we're going through the grieving process. But my main concern is I have a 6 and 9-year-old who this is their first time ever going through anything like this. And my 9-year-old seems to be handling okay. She kind of, I feel like, worked through her strong emotions right away off the start. But my son, who's 6, the last 2.5 weeks now, he's been, you know, he seems okay during the day, but definitely at nighttime, he's coming out of his room. He's crying, saying he misses Izzy. Obviously, I'm trying to comfort him the best I can with going through these emotions as well. But I just wanted best to know how to help them, help our family through this, you know, transition.
1: Well, you know, first of all, Ashley, it's beautiful that you're so in touch with your children's feelings, and it's a very good time to let them know that it's okay to feel sad about things like this, and that as you go through it, you know, the sadness and the pain of this will start to be something that's easier to cope with. But the most important thing here

0: And it's true of grieving anyone, or even a, you know, situation that you were in, a life stage or something, is to figure out how to connect with what you lost in a positive way. So it would be a great idea as a family for you to have some time to talk about what it was that you loved so much about this pet. You know, what kinds of joy did this pet bring into your life? What were the best memories? And think about what it was that that pet really brought into your life. So if it was you got out every day and you took that walk together with the pet and you enjoyed that time with them, if the pet was really playful and you had that time to like have a break from all the work of the day and play with the dog and it gave you that excuse, if the dog was a great cuddler, then that's something that, that one or all of you miss. And then say, well, he's not here, but how can we do that together? Hey, let's still take that walk and not just remember the dog, but enjoy our time together. You know what? If it was so wonderful to cuddle with our wonderful pet, how can we do that more together? Can we get some reading time when we're cuddled up on the couch together? Or instead of all being in our separate rooms, we all cuddle up on the couch and watch a movie at least, you know, a couple times a week together. If it was that there was playfulness, well then, how can we bring that wonderful pet's playfulness into our family life? How can we be more playful together? Because that way you're honoring your pet, you're remembering those times.
1: And the gifts that pet brought to the family.
0: And you're living those gifts. You're saying we might not have our pet physically here, but we're going to honor all of these gifts by making sure that our family is still living out the gifts that this pet wanted to give us and gave us for all of those years in our family life.
1: Yeah, Lisa's right on target here because, you know, the process of grieving is not really the process of letting go. It's finding healthy ways to stay connected to the person or the thing that we lost. Through the kinds of examples that Lisa was just giving. You know, your pet brought certain gifts to the family. Again, the examples that Lisa was just spelling out. And you know, we can sometimes feel like, well, you know, I didn't just lose that person or that pet or that whatever. I lost all the things that come with it. And we can stay connected to, you can stay connected to your pet. I believe you said his name was Izzy. You know, you can still stay connected to Izzy by doing the things together as a family, perhaps in a different way, but still doing those things that your pet brought to the family.
0: And it's very important, though, to make sure that you're verbalizing this to each other. Don't just say, hey, we should play more. You know, really have those conversations over dinner or on a walk or whatever that is where you're saying, we're really missing Izzy. We want to have all those things that were brought into our lives by this wonderful pet that we've had for so long. How can we do that? And discuss what everybody's perception was, because what that dog was to you may not be what that dog was to the 9-year-old, and on and on. And then talk about it and make a plan together.
1: When I say this, you know, if you're thinking too rigidly about it, it can be a little bit confusing because, like, well, you know, you're not gonna throw the chew toy in the living room without your pet there, right? And that's not the point. But the point is that was a playful time. How could you use a similar amount of time to play something and play some in some other way and join together around that? And you know, acknowledge that was the gift that Izzy brought to you. I'm going to also suggest, you know, if there was a favorite picture that you all have of your pet, to bring that out and put it in a prominent place. To look for positive ways to stay connected to this pet that meant so much to you. Because that's what grieving is really all about, finding healthy ways to stay connected to whatever was lost.
0: And not just to the pet, but to all the gifts that pet brought your family. That's
1: right.
0: What's important, because that's when it's going to live on and continue to bring that joy into your family life. Please don't just think, well, if we just get another pet, because that's like replacing a person with a person. It's not the same. If you choose to get another family pet at some time, you want to take time to have inculcated all of these gifts into your family. And then, after that time where you've really solidified that, get to know a different pet for the gifts that pet might bring into your life. don't make the mistake of thinking one's replaceable with the other, because obviously that's not possible.
1: Ashley, I'm so sorry for what you guys are going through, but I hope that these suggestions will help you identify some next steps toward working through the grief. And we've added your family to our More to Life prayer list. 877-573-7825. 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
3: The Catholic Church teaches that Jesus Christ is literally and wholly present, body and blood, soul and divinity, under the appearances of bread and wine. St. John the Apostle records the John chapter 6 Bread of Life discourse, in which Jesus states that his flesh is true food and his blood true drink. Who better to understand John's writings and subsequent teachings than a disciple and student of John, St. Ignatius of Antioch? In his letter to the Smyrnians in 110 AD, Ignatius writes, "I have no taste for corruptible food, nor for the pleasures of this life. I desire the bread of God, which is the flesh of Jesus Christ. And for drink, I desire his blood, which is love incorruptible." The Catholic Church absolutely follows St. John and St. Ignatius in taking Jesus at his word. Examining the truths of the Catholic faith, this is faithforensics.org.
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5: Good morning. I just wanted to let you know that on Monday of this week, I was on my way to work. I was on the highway, and I was listening to your show, which I do whenever I can at this time. And right at the very end of the show, because it happened right around almost at 11 o'clock, but I was hit from behind on the highway. So in a car accident, and it was terrifying. It just came out of nowhere. This car came, all of a sudden was in my rearview mirror, and I felt the car get hit, and my car spun around in oncoming traffic and ended up facing oncoming traffic in the lane. Nobody else hit me. I was able to drive. My tire blew out. I was able to steer off the road onto the shoulder. And I just had this amazing sense of calm and peace. And I mean terror, because I was shaking, because I don't know how anybody didn't hit me. And it was just such a, it was just such an amazing, powerful experience. I mean, and terrifying. I just wanted you to know that you guys were on my radio at the time. So I just feel like you were with me, and I just feel like God and the angels obviously protected me. But we had also just come, my husband, a couple of weeks ago has had pneumonia. So he was in the hospital, and so he's recovering. But these two big, like, major events, among other things happening, just like everybody else has, you know, just really, I'm, this morning, I guess, you know, I'm sort of trying to make sense of it. And I wasn't hurt. I mean, not at all. And neither was the driver that hit me. So that, you know, the cars were damaged, but whatever, they're cars. And I just wanted you to know that it happened during your show, and I just felt like felt this peace, and I just want to say thank you.
1: You're welcome. I'm glad that you're a faithful listener, and I'm really glad you had that sense of peace. I'm so sorry you had to go through that.
0: Yeah.
1: My gosh, that's really terrifying. But we said earlier that joy isn't something we can cultivate directly. It's a gift from it's a gift of the Holy Spirit. We can cultivate it by pursuing meaningfulness and intimacy and virtue in other areas of our life, but it is ultimately a gift, and it sounds like you really experienced that gift in the moment of being able to be peaceful and stay connected to God, both in this accident and in what's going on in your husband's life and as he's, you know, kind of recovering from pneumonia. And so being able to have that connection that we were talking about that comes from meaningfulness, intimacy, and virtue, you know, it was there in that moment.
0: Yeah. You know, I have to say, one of the things that I always say to people is that EWTN and all our Catholic radio affiliates, they're a living sacramental. And Laura, you're doing exactly what you need to be doing to find peace and joy in your life, because you're staying connected to God in your prayer time, in your sacramental life, but also, this is going to sound like a commercial, but I mean it sincerely, with keeping Catholic radio in your ear. You know, when we have a cross around our neck or in our home or an Immaculate Medal or a saint statue, it's there not to decorate our home. It's to bring our mind and hearts back to remembering what it's all about. You know, God and our relationship with Him and how much He does for us. And Catholic radio really does that. And I think that, you know, by having yourself in that presence of listening to us and then all of the commercials that you hear and all the things that are on that are centering you on living a life in Christ, that's how you were able to connect with the peace so quickly in all of that, that you were very much in His presence at that time. But also lean into that in trying to, as you were saying, figure this all out. And it may be in figuring it out that you're just going to figure out that even in the rough parts of life, God never leaves you and that He loves you. But as you discern it and ask God to help you figure out if He's saying something to you and what He means by all of this, just keep doing what you're doing, Laura, which is staying as connected to God and the saints as you can. And that's how He's kind of walk along with you and help you figure it out. I'm so grateful to hear that you are safe and so grateful to hear that your husband is recovering. And I hope that many peaceful, joy-filled, happy-filled days are on the way to you.
1: Amen. Thanks so much, Laura. We really do appreciate your call and your willingness to share that experience with all of us. I'm glad you're safe. Glad your husband's recovering, and please keep your dial tuned to Catholic Radio.
0: Yes.
1: And we are taking your calls, listeners, at 877-573-7825. Again, our show today is titled Choosing Joy. And again, I want to, you know, remind our listeners, you know, what we talked about this a little bit earlier, but what does that mean? You know, choosing joy does not mean waving a wand around and saying, I'm going to be happy now, you know, even when you're not. It also doesn't mean pretending things are better than they are. It means that recognizing that I would like to feel more joyful than I do, and then prayerfully asking, okay, what can I do right now or today, you know, to use my gifts to make a positive difference in my life or the lives of those around me? What can I do to draw closer to the people who love me and support me? What can I do to learn from the things that have happened today so I can be a more effective person tomorrow? Those are the kinds of questions that enable us to choose joy even when stressful times are happening or life isn't going exactly the way we'd like. Because joy isn't the same as happiness. It's that experience of What I'm going through helps me make sense of where I'm going to be, and I can see how I can use it to get there. So let's talk about choosing joy today. What challenges in your life or relationships are stealing your joy? Will this help you overcome those struggles and also find ways to cultivate a more joyful spirit even while you're going through it? 877-573-7825. That's 877-573-7825. More to Life will be back with your questions right after this.
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6: This is Hope Ryan from Morning Light, and this is some important information about Prop 1. The ballot measure redefines fetus viability. Current fetal viability is the age a baby can be born, usually early, and will survive outside the womb with medical care. The ballot initiative redefines fetus viability to be surviving outside of the womb without extraordinary medical care. Do we know what that extraordinary medical care means? Nope. The bill doesn't say. Changing the definition of viability pushes abortion into the third trimester. Late-term abortion is cruel and the procedure is dangerous. Early voting in some counties begins October 13th. Have you been getting postcards in the mail, emails, social media posts? If you vote early, it's locked in and money won't be spent on mailings and social media to sway your vote. And that money can go to those who are unsure how they will vote. Vote no on Prop 1.
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0: Hi, I'm Lisa Popcheck. Take a moment to measure your stress level right now on a scale of 1 to 10. 1 or 2 means you're completely relaxed. 5 means you've got some concerns, but you're mostly feeling good. At 8, you're getting angry. And at 10, you're feeling and acting outraged. This little exercise is something happily married couples regularly do. They monitor their emotional temperature so they can take steps to lower it before it gets too high. You see, when your temperature gets higher than a 7, cortisol and adrenaline flood your body, shutting down the rational problem-solving part of your brain. And when that happens, your response is likely to make the situation worse, not better. Happily married couples recognize this and take responsibility for regulating their own emotional temperature. They don't blame their spouse for their poor reaction. They realize they're the only one who can control that. If you struggle with regulating your emotional temperature, take heart in the fact that police officers, firefighters, and others have learned to control their response in really stressful situations, and you can too. To learn how, check out our book, How to Heal Your Marriage and Nurture Lasting Love. Or, if you want more personalized, faith-filled help, visit CatholicCounselors.com.
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1: 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The show today is titled Choosing Joy, as we help you both overcome the struggles that might be stealing your joy and making it hard to be that joyful person you'd like to be. And we're helping you also cultivate a more joyful spirit, even in the middle of the struggles and difficulties. It is possible. It doesn't mean pretending things aren't as bad as they are, but there's a way, as we've been talking through the show, about holding on to a sense of joy, even when things aren't going exactly the way we'd like.
0: Well, not only hold on to a sense of joy, but go deeper into the person you're supposed to be in Christ in a way that gives you a deep sense of peace and joy in your life as you cultivate that meaningfulness, that intimacy in your relationships, that sense of the virtues you're supposed to live out, and you actively do it. And I want to hit what you're saying so hard here, Greg. This is not about pretending something. And we live in this world of pretending. You know, everybody will be at a gathering or at the office and everybody's like, I'm fine, everything's fine, everything's great. You turn on social media and it's all edited. I love the ones where occasionally on Instagram or TikTok people will do like, okay, this is what it looks like right here in my space, but this is what it looks like 5 feet away, you know, and it's chaos and dirty dishes and craziness. But we live in a world where we think that we are supposed to have it all together all the time, have it all look perfect all the time, be smiling all the time. That's not what we're talking about here. We're not talking about that kind of fakery. We're talking about taking active steps to be able to really lean into something that is lasting and real, finding meaningfulness in what you do every day and adding to that. If you don't have enough of that in your life, cultivating true intimacy with the people in your life, not just, you know, how are you today? I'm fine. Okay, bye. But really getting to be there for each other and know each other's hearts and living out those virtues every day that God asks us to live out in a real way that blesses other people and blesses us. And those things are not the nonsense that we see on social media. And believe me, I enjoy those things as much as anybody else. It's fun to look at that. But when we're really looking to cultivate joy in our lives and peace in our lives, it's these things that we need to be leaning into in a real way.
1: Give us a call at 877-573-7825 and let us help you overcome the struggles that are stealing your joy and also cultivate that more joyful spirit in spite of what you're going through. Let's talk it out. 877-573-7825.
0: Well, Greg, we had a caller from Ohio who would like us to answer his question. He really wanted to remain anonymous. He said he wants to deal with something that's happening in his life. He's having intrusive thoughts that are really getting to him, such as sexual images and things like that that are coming up.
1: Sure. So it's all about our focus, right? And here's the, so, and I'm a little concerned about something called scrupulosity. So we'll talk more about that in a minute, because we all have intrusive thoughts. Everybody thinks all kinds of strange things, right? I mean, everything from, you know, I wish I could fly, or, you know, to win the lottery, to even these kinds of intrusive thoughts.
0: Those kinds of thoughts or random thoughts about us not liking who we are, or we're too this or we're too that. Those are all forms of intrusive thoughts that just pop into our heads and can really be very disturbing to us.
1: And they're not, it's not possible to control them. They just happen. But what we do with them once they happen is sort of the key to whether they become a problem or not, right? So if I can say, okay, well, if I can say, that was a weird thought, and then just move on and focus my attention on other more productive things, that thought will just die out and I can move on with it. Here's a metaphor I like to use, all right? So imagine you have a piece of property, right? And there's this stream that runs through it. And you're sitting on the bank of the stream and you're watching different things float by. So you see that pretty leaf float by, that piece of driftwood float by. You also see that, you know, that soda can come by. And it's your job to figure out what to take out of the stream and what to let go and just pass on through. Now, there are some people who feel like, oh my gosh, it's coming down the stream. It's my stream, so I have to take everything out. So they take out that pretty leaf, and they take out that driftwood, and then they take out the can, and they fill their house up with all this stuff that was floating by in the stream. We're going to call it stream of consciousness.
0: Oh my goodness.
1: Ha! Cleverness of me. So you see these things floating past, but it's your job to be selective about what you fish out of the stream and bring into your house, and what you just let float past. And when we have a healthy relationship with our thoughts, we can say, oh, look, there's something floating by in this stream of consciousness, but I can just let it keep floating on down the stream. I don't have to fish that out. And what's happening with you is that you're getting so disturbed that you had that sexual image pop into your head, or that intrusive thought pop into your head. You're fishing that out of your stream of consciousness, if you will, and you're holding on to it and gripping it like, why is this here? Oh my gosh, now that it's on my property, I have to do something with this. And it becomes obsessive. And that quality can be a sign of what's called scrupulosity. And scrupulosity is a kind of spiritual OCD, obsessive compulsive disorder, where I have these different thoughts that I'm afraid would be sinful, and then I have to create certain rituals around trying to, you know, work out the stress or the tension. Sometimes that might be saying my prayers over and over again. It might be going to confession over and over again. It might be doing some other repeated thing. Or sometimes it's just obsessionally thinking about that thought. And so what I'm suggesting to you here is that you can't control these thoughts popping into your head. That happens to me, it happens to everybody. That's not the problem. That's just the way our brains work. Different things trigger thoughts, and they pop into our mind. We see an image, we hear a thought, we hear a voice, whatever. What matters is whether we focus on it or not. Right? And there are two ways to focus on it. The first way is to indulge it. It's like, oh, I want to fan the flames of that sexual image and really kind of fan the flames of lust, which is obviously a problem, right? The other way we can fan the flames of it, though, is the other way. Oh, my gosh, I can't believe I thought this way.
0: Yeah, we're beating ourselves up, which is actually kind of a covert way of focusing on that image more, but pretending to make ourselves feel better about it because we're saying no, no, no, no, no. And that's actually, you know, really doing you a great harm because you're still focused on it without thinking you are.
1: So the best thing to do in a situation like that is acknowledge, okay, that thought is there. Now, what do I need to focus on that would be productive and that would be effective and that would be helpful? So you're intentionally refocusing your mind. You're not denying that you had that thought. You just don't care. It's like, okay, well, it was an incident. It happened. Now I'm refocusing on the work that God has given me to do, or the person that God has placed in front of me to love, or the service that God has given me to do right now.
0: Let's talk about that for another minute, because let's say it's this kind of image, really working on serving the people around you, doing something kind, holding the door open for somebody, getting somebody a cup of coffee, asking about their day with no intention of what can they do for you. Because those images can often put us in a place where we're thingifying people, treating them as something that is there for our use. So working against that by saying, the people around me, all the people around me, no matter who they are, what age they are, what gender they are, how can I serve this person today? Even if it's a total stranger that's walking into the supermarket at the same time, letting them go first and focusing on doing those thoughtful and kind things, because then you're recognizing people as people. If you're going through, if somebody is going through a thought of feeling worthless in some way, then what can I do that would be meaningful today that would make me know that I am effective in somebody's life or my own life? So you're countering these random thoughts that are dragging you down with actual actions that let you know the opposite of that.
1: And that's what we mean by choosing joy. You know, by responding to those thoughts, not by focusing in on them and becoming obsessed with them, but intentionally refocusing on what can I do to cultivate more meaningfulness, intimacy, and virtue in this moment by, you know, meaningfulness referring to making a positive difference in my life or the lives of those around me, intimacy referring to drawing closer to the people who love and support me in some way, virtue meaning how can I learn from the lessons of today to be a more effective person tomorrow, a stronger, healthier, godlier person. So that's your goal. Now, if you find that you're not able to do that on your own, then you may be struggling with scrupulosity, which I said can be a type of obsessive compulsive disorder played out in spirituality. We do a lot of that kind of work helping people overcome scrupulosity at CatholicCounselors.com. So if you'd like more personalized assistance there, you can check it out at CatholicCounselors.com. We do talk about this a bit more in my book, Unworried, A Life Without Anxiety, for additional tips. But these should get you started. If you find that you're not able to follow through, then there is help available, and I encourage you to reach out to us at CatholicCounselors.com. We're taking your calls today on our show titled Choosing Joy as we talk about overcoming the struggles that stand between us and a more joyful life. And also, how do we cultivate a more joyful spirit even when we're going through difficult things? Again, that doesn't mean pretending that things are better than they are. It doesn't mean waving some magic wand and saying, I'm going to be joyful now. It just means, like we were talking about with our anonymous caller, what do I want to feel and what do I need to do to move toward that? How can I respond to this struggle I'm in a more meaningful, intimate, and virtuous way that would enable me to experience a little bit more of a sense of joy and keep moving in that more joyful direction as time goes by? We want to help you apply those principles to your challenges going on in your life and relationships. Give us a call. That number is 877-573-7825. As we head out to our break, it's time for our scripture of the day, which comes to us from James chapter 1, verse 2. And this is one of those more difficult scriptures, but we're going to unpack this.
0: One of those that makes me kind of cringe, but it's truth. Count it all joy, my brothers, when you meet trials of various kinds.
1: Now, let's all be honest here. This
0: you
1: is
0: just
1: the kind of verse,
0: kick somebody.
1: Yeah,
0: when you're
1: in the verse that you kind of makes you want to punch James in the nose. Right?
0: Yeah, if somebody came up to you at the office and said this, you'd really be annoyed with them. Let's be real about it.
1: But let's talk about what James really means by this. Because when Christians read this verse, often we think it means that, you know, we're supposed to be happy that we have problems. Oh, thank you, Lord. Send me another one. You know, that's not what he's talking about. He's not talking about pretending that our problems are not as bad as they are. He's not saying that we should, you know, want more trials. What he's saying here is, again, what we've been talking about throughout the program. You know, even in the middle of trials, when we're experiencing joy, we're able to see the bigger picture. We're able to look at it, if you will, through a God's eye view and say, okay, I can see the story that God is writing for my life. And I can imagine the glorious ending that he has for me. And I can see how I can use even what I'm going through right now to move that story along to that glorious ending. I can see how I can respond to this trial right now in a way that allows me to grow in meaningfulness, intimacy, and virtue by using my gifts and talents to make a positive difference in my life or the lives of those around me, by drawing closer to the people that God has placed in my life to love and support me, and by using the lessons I'm learning as I respond to this challenge so that I can be a healthier, holier, stronger person and grow in that virtue. The more we can pursue that life of meaningfulness, intimacy, and virtue, the more we can experience joy even in the midst of trials, and bear witness to God's glory in those difficulties. So James, again, is not suggesting that you should be thrilled that, you know, you have that unexpected bill, or that you are going through that relationship struggle,
0: or that illness that's attacked you or your family member.
1: He's saying have that bigger picture view that allows you to see the story that God is writing in your life, the glorious ending he has planned for you, and how, by responding to that challenge in a more meaningful, intimate, and virtuous way, you can move that story along. Well, let us help you move your story along today on More to Life by learning ways to overcome those life or relationship challenges that you're facing gracefully. 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Again, that's 877-573-7825. More to Life will continue with your calls and questions coming up right after the break.
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18: Hi. I just wanted to offer for the gentleman caller with the troubling thoughts what works for me, and maybe that would be helpful to somebody else. But, you know, when I've got intrusive thoughts or just worried unnecessarily, I know that's Satan working at his best, and I just say out loud, back off, Satan, I follow Jesus. And I find joy and strength in that, and I'm hoping it's helpful to somebody else.
1: Well, Diane, thank you so much for offering that suggestion. I think that is a helpful thing. And to be able to acknowledge, you know, what's really going on in that moment, instead of saying, you know, oh gosh, there's this thought, and I have this thought, and what's wrong with me that I'm thinking this thought, being able to recognize where the thought's coming from and dismiss it. You know, one of my favorite stories of St. John Vianney.
0: Mm, I love this story.
1: St. John Vianney was regularly visited by Satan. Like he would have
0: actual visions, experiences, be able to see him.
1: And, you know, and physical manifestations where, you know, Satan would actually be throwing pots and pans around the house. And
0: there was one night where St. John was in bed and heard such a clattering in the kitchen, and he went to go see what was going on.
1: And he saw Satan in the middle of the kitchen throwing pots and pans around the kitchen.
0: And calling him very derogatory names to St. John.
1: And so St. John said, "Oh, it's just you."
0: And he went back to bed. And I think, Diana, that is so much what you're saying we need to do, is to just, as you said, recognize when something, and you can feel it in your gut, all of us can, when something is just not of God or actually coming from Satan, to be able to say that, you know, and even go as far as to say, in the name of Jesus, I am not giving Satan any kind of control over my thoughts, be gone. And just really leaning into that. And then, you know, as we were saying to our other listener, lean into those things that are of God, those actions. And it's very important to do this in actions. Those actions that allow you to experience meaningfulness, intimacy in your relationship, active virtues, so that you feel it. It's tangible that you're leaning into that joy. Not, I want to feel joyful. That's good, but what are you going to do about it? And those things that we can actively do give us that literal muscle memory of living a life in Christ, living as his disciple, and that then begins to change those thoughts very clearly. So you're taking the right steps, and if they're still nagging at you, take those actual, you know, physical steps to move away from those thoughts.
1: And what you're describing really highlights what we've been talking about through the show. You know, instead of getting shocked or upset that, oh my gosh, what's wrong with me that I'm having these thoughts, you're focusing on a meaningful, intimate, and virtuous response, right? You're turning to God and you're saying, you know, I trust in you and I follow you, Lord. You know, meaningfulness. You know, you're doing something that's using your ability to make a positive difference in your life in that situation. You're cultivating intimacy with God by reaching out to Him, and you're cultivating virtue by refusing to focus in on those thoughts and dwell on them. And so that's really the path that all of us have to follow if we want to cultivate more joy in our lives. Whether that's just a daily practice of thinking, you know, prayerfully, how can I respond to this day in a more meaningful, intimate, or virtuous way? Or when we're facing big decisions, you know, which option gives me the best potential to grow in meaningfulness, intimacy, and virtue? And when I'm going through struggles, you know, how could I respond to the struggle in a way that allows me to practice greater meaningfulness, intimacy, and virtue, so that even if I'm a little stressed right now, I'm choosing joy. I'm choosing to pursue that path that will lead me to a more joyful life. And the more we do that, the healthier we can be, the more joyful we can become, and the more resilient, ultimately, we will be in the face of those struggles and challenges we face in our life or relationships, because we'll see God's grace working in us and with us and through us. We'll see how that grace enables us to respond well to the challenges we face in every part of our life, and that will help us see the greater story that God is writing with our life, anticipate that glorious ending that is in store for all of us, and know how we can use the present circumstances, good, bad, or indifferent, to move that story along through God's grace, which is what James talks about when he says, "Count it all as joy, my brothers, when you meet trials of various kinds." Not because he wants us to be happy about the trials, because it helps us move that story that God is writing with our lives along. That's all the time we've got for today's program. If you'd like help overcoming those struggles that are stealing your joy, or find ways to be more joyful in those trials, don't hesitate to reach out to us at CatholicCounselors.com, where we can hook you up with a faithful, professional Catholic counselor to help you transform your marriage, family, or personal life in the light of God's grace. 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Thanks for being with us. Have a blessed day.
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27: This is an EWTN News Link. I'm Anna Mitchell from the Sunrise Morning Show. Pope Leo has begun his four-day visit to France. The bells of Notre Dame Cathedral rang out as he arrived in Paris and was greeted by French President Emmanuel Macron. On the schedule today were visits to the UNESCO headquarters and a prayer service at Notre Dame, making him the first pope to visit since the 2019 fire that nearly destroyed it. And the cause for now blessed Fulton Sheen continues now that his beatification is official. Officials confirmed in a press conference yesterday they are already investigating six potential miracles that could lead to his canonization. Around 50,000 pilgrims joined nearly 90 bishops and 1,000 priests for yesterday's mass, celebrated by Cardinal Luis Tagle. For more news with a Catholic perspective, visit EWTNnews.com. Women of Grace with Johnette Williams starts now.
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30: Well, good morning, everyone, and welcome to Women of Grace Live. I am Johnette Williams. I'm very happy to be with you today. I certainly am. I love spending this time with you Monday through Friday as we discuss issues of importance to your life and your faith. I'm always eager to hear from you. You make my day when you call in. 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It's 833-288-EWTN. 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Wait for our response. Put in your question or comment. Tell us who you are, where you are, and how you're listening. And do know that message and data rates may apply if you indeed choose to use that option. Well, it is Friday, and you know what Friday is on Women of Grace Live. It is Glory to God Day. Yes, it is. It's the day that you call in and tell us about how it is that you've been blessed in this past week. And I mean, sometimes we dip back into the past a little bit more deeply than last week. That's okay with me. I just want to give glory and praise to God. It was a wonderful day yesterday for me in studio, and I want to give glory and praise to God for that. I'm going to tell you all about it after the break, and then I'm hoping that that will encourage you to call in with your Glory to God praise report. Yes, indeed. But in the meantime, I want to talk with you about some of the really good things that are happening at Women of Grace. I am so excited. We have a busy fall. Yay, it makes me happy. I love to be kept busy. I don't know about you, but you know, I mean, I like my downtime, but my downtime is usually not idle time. It's usually time that I'm filling by reading a book or spending time in prayer or writing. You know, that's my downtime. But I love being actively engaged in the proclamation of the gospel message. Yes, I do. I just love it. I get filled with zeal. It's like I shared with my guest yesterday. I said, it's just like an effervescence that bubbles up in me. I just get so, so exhilarated when I talk about the things of the Lord. And why would I not? Because our Lord is so great and so gracious and so wonderful and so kind. And he works all things to the good. And for every single reason that I can think of, we should give glory and praise to God. But you know, we at Women of Grace love to keep busy too. They say what's in the cats and the kittens, you know? And so we keep ourselves very actively engaged in the proclamation of the gospel through a variety of means, all of which are available for you at our website, womenofgrace.com. And I delight in sending you out there, and I do hope that you will check it out. We've got some things that are coming up really in the very near future. And what I want to tell you about is not this weekend, but next weekend, I am going to be in Upper Marlboro. Yes, I am. I am going to be at St. Mary of the Assumption Catholic Church for an evening, which begins October the 3rd. That is the evening. It's the Friday night event. And then it runs through the Saturday, October the 4th, which is a lovely thing. It's the feast of St. Francis of Assisi, who, as you well know, loved our Blessed Mother, loved her. And we're going to be talking about Our Lady through the course of our time together. The theme is strength through the pierced heart of our mother. And I'm inviting all of you to come and join us there. Yeah, you can come in by car. You can come in by train. You can come in by plane if you want to. But I am eager to meet with you there. Most of you are going to come by car. I realize that. Maybe some of you will even walk. I don't know. But here is what I want you to do. Come. That's all. Just plain come. It's going to be a marvelous opportunity for us to come together in the name of our Lord Jesus Christ to talk about his mother. And you know what? Jesus delights in the fact that we love talking about his mother. It just makes him giddy with joy because he loves his mother so much. He loves her to infinitude, right? He loves her to infinitude because that's the way that God loves, you know, and he loves you to infinitude too. And our Lord loves it when we talk about his mother, the one that he created. Imagine that. Have you ever stopped to think about that? The creator of the universe, the word, you know, the word, the second person of the Blessed Trinity, created his own mother. Imagine such a thing. So he designed her specifically for himself. Isn't that an amazing reality? Think about that. I mean, you didn't design your mother. I didn't design my mother. But Jesus designed his mother. And he had the capacity to do so. Because everything comes into being by the Word. And our Blessed Mother came into being by the Word who would take on her flesh to dwell among us. Think about that. And this mother who made in the image and likeness of God, this mother, fullness of grace, this mother never scathed by original sin, this mother who was never scathed by the nasty talons of the evil one in any way, this mother can only love as God loves. She loves perfectly, and she loves you perfectly. And to demonstrate this love for us, she opens her immaculate heart to us. Yes, she does. And we're going to be talking about that. We're going to be talking about how it is that we can gain strength through the pierced heart of our mother. What kind of strength? Physical strength? Well, maybe. But primarily spiritual strength. Strength in the spirit of the living God. And when we

0: exactly what the Holy Spirit is going to do. I never do. So I come with expectant faith. I come with expectant hope. I come there to see and to experience what God has in mind for us to receive in that very moment. And so I am always excited. I am always excited to present because I'm always excited to see what the Lord is going to do. And I just want you to be there. I just want you to be there because I know that graces are going to abound. I know that. I know that in my spirit. I know that because Scripture says so, that when two or three of us are gathered in the name of our Lord Jesus Christ, God is there in our midst. And I know the Spirit of the living God is there in our midst. And I know that all of heaven is there in our midst. And great things happen. So get out to our website, check it out. The themes are all laid out for you there. You can read all about it. You can register there. It's in the slideshow. You can find it under events, which is right in the purple nav bar. Click on events. It'll open up. You can get all of the info that you need there. All of it is available for you. And I'm so looking forward to it. In addition to that, the following Monday, our Benedicta Institute for Women begins and our book study. And I'll tell you more about that as we move through our program today. But for now, I want you to give us a call, 833-288-EWTN. That's 833-288-3986. That is the way that you can join us today. And I will ring my bell for you. What do you say? I'm rhyming. We'll be right back. Stay with us.
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2: This Sunday is the 26th Sunday of Ordinary Time. In it, we have a confrontation between Jesus and the chief priests and elders of the people. Jesus reveals to them, "Amen, I say to you, tax collectors and prostitutes are entering the kingdom of God before you." This must have astounded them as much as it astounds us today. How could tax collectors and prostitutes enter the kingdom of God before the chief priests and elders of God's holy people? Jesus says the answer is because they believed. They believed in St. John the Baptist when he came in the way of righteousness. They repented from their ways and followed what they saw as a truth open for them. And of course, this message is poignant. It comes just a few chapters before these same chief priests and elders will refuse to believe Jesus himself and crucify him. And so Jesus reveals that the true greatness of a person doesn't lie in their outward position. It lies in the disposition of their heart. And this is a challenge for us as well. Many Christians today seem to live their lives as if their friendships, their jobs, their health were enough to guarantee their relationship with God. We can have many things on the outside and sometimes very little on the inside. But Jesus is offering us something much more. He says to begin with the inside. Accept God's love for you deep in your heart. Form a real relationship with God. And then everything that you don't have seems to be of little account. And everything that you do have suddenly finds a new and higher purpose. One of the greatest messages of Christianity is that the greatness of a person is measured by love. And there is no greater way to love than by belief in God. Now is the time to begin again. Now is the time for faith.
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0: 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I am thrilled to be with you today. I love spending this time with you Monday through Friday, talking about issues of importance to your life and your faith. Having holy conversation is one of my favorite things to do. I'm eager to hear from you today, so do give us a call, 833-288-EWTN. That's 833-288-3986. I do invite you to share with us your praise report for the week. How did God show up in your life this week? I mean, he obviously showed up. But have we marked those moments? Is there one that stands out to you? I would certainly love to hear about it. I certainly would. I do want to let you know that one of our very great radio partners needs to hear from you next week. Catholic Radio of South Carolina, with 9 stations in South Carolina, kicks off their 2025 Radiothon on Thursday. And I'm

0: encouraging you to support them, and I'm encouraging you in general to support your Catholic station. It's very, very important that you become a participator in their mission of evangelization by being a giver to the effort. And you know, who was it? I guess it was Jack. He was sharing something with somebody the other day that I overheard. And the fact of the matter is, you know, when you give to your local station, your gift is as important as any one of the messages that we deliver sitting behind the mic. And when we get to heaven, there isn't going to be like some kind of segregation of how it is that you evangelized. I think it's all going to be, we were evangelizers, and there's going to be an equal distribution of spiritual benefits for each one of us according to the means that God afforded us to be able to participate in sharing the good news of our Lord Jesus Christ, right? And that's what we want to do. And I think that that's one of the other reasons why I like to set Friday aside to give glory and praise to God, to thank him for what it is that he's done for us in our lives. But you can thank your radio stations in a way that is profoundly beneficial for them, and that is through your donation. So all of you in South Carolina, if you're listening to me right now, I'm asking you to support this 2025 Radiothon for your Catholic Radio of South Carolina that brings you so much good news by way of our Lord Jesus Christ. I also want to let you know that in the event that you're not aware of it, EWTN offers the Holy Sacrifice of the Mass from Our Lady of the Angels Chapel every morning live at 8 a.m. Eastern Time. So I hope that you'll get out there, and if you can't get to Mass, you know, watch the Mass, make a spiritual communion. It's not the same, I have to say, but nonetheless, it is better than not opening our hearts to the gift that comes to us by way of the celebration of the Holy Sacrifice of the Mass. And since this is in real time, you know, there is, I think, a lovely kind of maybe a little bit of a special efficacy that comes by way of that. So you can do that. 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I know that so many people in nursing homes, so many people that are homebound as well, you just so appreciate this great service that EWTN provides, and you might appreciate it just as well. It was very important during the COVID years, of course, but nonetheless, it maintains and pre-existed all of that, but became a special benefit, and it remains a special benefit to so many. So here I am. I am in Philippians, and I want to share a passage with you. It's one of my favorite passages, and here is what it says. First of all, I'm going to start to read from verse 4, just because I love verse 4. It's something that I say very often here on the program, and you know it. It says, "Rejoice in the Lord always." Rejoice in the Lord when? Always. I shall say it again, rejoice. Your kindness should be known to all. The Lord is near. Hear that. The Lord is near. Let's say that together. The Lord is near, especially if you're going through some trauma right now, some trial, some difficulty or struggle. The Lord is near. Yesterday, I heard a quote from Padre Pio. And what was that quote? He says, when it is dark, the darker it is, the nearer the Lord is. Let's say that. The darker it is, the nearer the Lord is. Say that again. The darker it is, the nearer the Lord is. I love it. I love it. The Lord is near. Have no anxiety at all, but in everything, by prayer and petition, with thanksgiving, make your request known to God. Then the peace of God that surpasses all understanding will guard your hearts and minds in Christ Jesus. This is a beautiful teaching. Do you hear what St. Paul is saying? I mean, scripture is so wonderful, isn't it? It just excites me to no end. Just think about this. We are getting an insight into the way of God, into the ways of God. I love the use of the word then. Because then tells us there's something that precedes us. It precedes this sentence that defines what the rest of that sentence is about. And what is St. Paul saying? He's telling us how it is that we acquire the peace of God that surpasses all understanding, that will guard our hearts and our minds in Christ Jesus. How do we get the peace that surpasses understanding? We go back from that verse 7 to the verses that preceded it. And he says this, he's outlining for us what we do. Rejoice in the Lord always. I shall say it again. Rejoice. Your kindness should be known to all. The Lord is near. Have no anxiety at all, but in everything, by prayer and petition with thanksgiving, make your requests known to God. Then the peace of God that surpasses all understanding will guard your hearts and minds in Christ Jesus. So what do? It's something that we love to do here on Women of Grace, and we do it all of the time. Rejoice. When? Always. It's so important that he repeats it. Rejoice. Then he says, be kind. Be kind to everybody. He says, the Lord is near. The Lord is near. I love this. Be kind to yourself and remind yourself that the Lord is near, that you are not alone, that you are not abandoned, but God is near you right this very minute, no matter what is going on in your life, no matter the joy, no matter the sorrow, no matter the grief, no matter the suffering, no matter the trial. The Lord is near. He says, have no anxiety at all, but in everything, by prayer and petition, with thanksgiving, make your requests known to God. Now here, this is interesting. This verse 6 is very, very interesting, because here we get an inkling of what neuroscience has proven. Isn't that lovely? I love when scripture proves science. You know, science doesn't prove scripture. Scripture proves science. You know, here's what St. Paul is saying. He's saying, have no anxiety at all. Okay, how do we get rid of anxiety? He tells us, by prayer and petition with thanksgiving, make your requests known to God. Have no anxiety at all. But what precedes that? Rejoice in the Lord. So we rejoice in the Lord. We then put our fear to the side. We then pray and petition with thanksgiving. Make your request known to God with thanksgiving. Now, this is what neuroscience has proven. Neuroscience has proven that when we praise God, and remember, what is rejoicing? Praising God. And then what does the apostle tell us? Give thanks to God. Neuroscience proves that praise and thanksgiving actually causes the brain to emit the happy hormones, oxytocin, dopamine, serotonin, endorphins, all get released when we praise and thank God. Isn't that lovely? And what does that do? That makes anxiety vanish. It flees. It flees. We are lifted up in the midst of the circumstance. Doesn't necessarily mean the circumstance ceases to exist, but it means the circumstance doesn't put us under itself. It means that we rise above it. As I've often said in the past, a good Catholic should never say, I'm doing fine under the circumstances. We are not called to be under the circumstances. Through Christ Jesus, we are overcomers of the circumstance. And in the midst of the circumstance, in the midst of the trial, in the midst of the grief, in the midst of the sorrow, in the midst of the suffering, we rejoice in the Lord always, knowing that he is near. And we praise him and we thank him and we make our petitions known to him. And anxiety flees. And we experience that overriding peace that surpasses understanding. So this is a formula. This is a formula for living the abundant life in our Lord Jesus Christ, no matter what is going on in our life. And that's a glory and praise report, right? Right there. We should always be looking for the way in which we're receiving the blessings of the Lord. That gives us hope and confidence in the midst of the trial that we might be confronting in the present moment. We look back through our lives and see how he's blessed us in the past and know that the Lord was here, the Lord was here, the Lord was here, the Lord was here. And he's here now. And I have nothing to fear because he is with me. So that was really lovely. I really was excited about sharing that with you. And I didn't even intend to, because I intended to share verse 8. Finally, my brothers, after all of this beautiful stuff, finally, my brothers, whatever is true, whatever is honorable, whatever is just, whatever is pure, whatever is lovely, whatever is gracious, if there is any excellence, and if there is anything worthy of praise, think about these things. That's another neuroscience reality. As you think about the blessings of the Lord, do you know what you do? You, through the neurotransmitters that are being released, because that's what your brain is doing when you're praising God, they create new neuropathways in your brain. You get out of the doldrums. You get out of the brooding. You get out of the rumination, and you carve, you literally carve this new neural pathway in the brain that brings you peace and brings you joy and doesn't bring you condemnation and doesn't bring you misery, does not bring you the doldrums. Isn't that a marvelous thing? Keep on doing what you have learned and received and heard and seen in me. When that becomes a holy habit, that neural pathway becomes ingrained, and we live in the peace that surpasses understanding. Can you get over that? That is absolutely amazing. It says, then the God of peace will be with you. And then he goes on and he tells us this, that we are to always be about the business of sharing the good news of our Lord Jesus Christ with everyone. And it's to that end then that we have Glory to God Friday. 833-288-EWTN. That's 833-288-3986 is the way that you can be with us. And guess what? I'm so excited. I've got callers here and I'm going to get to them. Susan on YouTube says, Glory to God moment. I realized that I am worthy of God's love. I can overcome any obstacle with Christ. Well, Susan on YouTube, you are absolutely correct. And I am so happy that you had this moment of illumination when you realized who you truly are. Why are you worthy of God's love? You are worthy of God's love because God has created you, Susan, and every single one of you listening. He has created you in his image and likeness, and that is what makes you worthy. That is what makes you worthy. Now we've got a job to do. We have got to live out that reality. We've got to live out the reality that we are the sons, we are the daughters of the Most High God, that we are the chosen sons and the chosen daughters of the Most High God, that you have been chosen by God from all eternity to have life right at this very moment. And therefore you are worthy because the Lord God himself says so. Now, we have to live according to that worthiness. And how do we live according to that worthiness? We live according to that worthiness by living out that the mandates that God has given to us that keeps us in a posture to be able to receive all of the blessings that he wants to pour out upon us. He's always blessing us. But we can only receive those blessings to the extent that our heart is open and not blocked or hindered by sin, by our personal wants and desires. And to the extent that we are receptive to what it is that God wants to give us, which is every spiritual blessing in the heavens, to the extent that we allow ourselves to remain open through right living, moral living, through that receptivity of heart that comes by way of prayer, to that extent do we receive that. And to that extent do we then live out who we truly are, the worthy sons and daughters of the Most High God. And yes, indeed, Susan, as we've talked about up to this point in time in our program today, every obstacle can be overcome with Christ Jesus. I preach that to you today. I preach it to me today. Every obstacle, every hindrance can be overcome through Christ Jesus. Let's go to Ruth. Ruth is out in there in Pennsylvania today, listening to us via YouTube. Good morning, Ruth. Hey, Ruth, you're on the air.
1: Hi, Jeanette.
0: Hi, Ruth.
1: Praise, glory to God for this access today, for your prayers and the prayer warriors here, because I have a special request for a friend, one of our sacred sisters.
0: Okie dokie.
1: Her name is Megan, and so some people might be out there. She was at the retreat. She's at this retreat many years. And she unfortunately heard the news that her mom's cancer is now terminal and she doesn't have much time. Uh-huh. So I just want to lift her up in prayer. I want to lift her mother up. Her name is Kathleen, up in prayer. And she's such a good sacred sister and so willing to accept God's will. But we need to lift them up so they can go through this.
0: Yeah, for sure, Ruth. And how are you feeling today?
1: Pretty good. Tired, getting through. I am getting better slowly from, and everybody doesn't know on the air, but I've been sick and just accepting. As a matter of fact, I want to share with you what I have written like a couple days ago on this on the desk here, and it says Colossians 1:24, and I just wrote the first part. Now I rejoice in my suffering for your sake, and mm-hmm. that's for all the people I offer my suffering up for.
0: Yeah. So many of you are familiar with Ruth. Ruth calls in frequently, and she is one of our sacred sisters. And I should explain what a sacred sister is. So, you know, Women of Grace is an apostolate to women, and we seek to transform the world one woman at a time through a program of spiritual formation. Many women, many tens of thousands of women have taken our foundational study, and I certainly do want to invite you to take our foundational study if you haven't taken it. The word that the women use all of the time in reference to it is that it's transformative. And so Ruth came into the study many, many years ago, and she's participated at our Malvern retreats. And I certainly invite you to take advantage of the retreats that we have. This event that's coming up, for example, at St. Mary of the Assumption Catholic Church in Upper Marlboro, Maryland, is a Women of Grace event, and Father Plummer has graciously offered to host it for us. And when you take the foundational study, there's a bond that's created. It's just a bond with the women that go through the study with you, but then to the broader Women of Grace community. And so years and years ago, one of the women said, it's like we're sacred sisters, and that kind of name really has stuck. So when we talk about being a sacred sister, that's what we're talking about. It's not to exclude, because we want to include everybody into this reality of knowing who we are in Christ Jesus, like Susan has discovered. I don't know, Susan, if you've taken the study, but I want to invite you to do it. But all of that being said, that's what that phrase means. And when we come back, we'll talk more with Ruth, and then we're going to go on. We've got Vella with us and Rachel and Roxanne, and you can join us too, 833-288-EWTN. Join us here today.
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3: 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The theme is Anchored in Hope and will be a day of renewal, teaching, and celebration, featuring keynote speakers Curtis and Michael Ann Martin, along with Dr. Edward and Beth Shree. MCs are Johnny and Larissa Horn. The day also includes the annual Anniversary Mass, celebrated by Bishop Peter Christensen. If you're celebrating a milestone anniversary this year, be sure to get registered for this incredible one-day conference. 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
0: Well, welcome back, everybody. You are listening to Women of Grace Live. I'm Johnette Williams. It's Glory to God Friday. Yes, it is. And we are taking your calls about the way in which God has shown up in your life. 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Wait for our response. Put in your question or comment, inside inspiration. Tell us who you are, where you are, and how you're listening, and we will get it retrieved. Data rates and message rates may apply if you use that option. Pedro Quiles doing the retrieving, Matthew Gubensky on the phones there, and the lovely and wonderful Vanessa Sanchez in studio. We've got Ruth with us, but first, before we get back to Ruth, I just want to say, don't forget that this afternoon at 1 p.m. Eastern time, the doctor is in, and he is on Monday through Friday at that same time, 1 Eastern time on EWTN Radio. You know that he takes calls and he talks about family and marriage and relationships, and frankly, he's just a hoot, but insightful in every way. So I invite you to listen today at 1 p.m. And following our program, as you well know, at 12 noon Eastern time, it's Take Two with Jerry and Debbie, and they're coming up next. And it's always lovely what happens on their show as well. So, Ruth, we got to make it quick, sweetie, because I've got a whole bunch of people here. But I just wanted to share that Ruth, one of our sacred sisters, suffers from numbers of issues, one very serious issue, and she has been in the hospital. She's been in rehab. I think you might still be in rehab, Ruth. And she is a beautiful, beautiful spiritual warrior for all of us, because she offers all of her suffering to the Lord for all of our needs. And that was proven when she quoted Colossians 1:24 for us, that she offers all of this for the sake of the body of Christ, which is his church. So, Ruth, what did you want to cheer out of your journal, honey?
7: No, that's what I can share, is that what I figured out, what is the joy in suffering? It's not in the suffering itself, but when in God, the good God does in it. So I'd like to share because he is always about a work of good. He is always makes things for good, even when we can't see it. So always hope, even in those, like you were saying, in those moments, he's near.
0: Yes.
7: So,
0: Oh, that's beautiful, Ruth. And it's so true. And remember this, you know, joy is a fruit of the Holy Spirit. It's not an emotion. Joy is oftentimes expressed through happiness, but it doesn't have to be. In this case, what you're sharing with us, Ruth, is joy comes from the knowledge of the fact that our suffering has value, that it's being caught up in the sufferings of Christ, and there is a great, beautiful effect that has upon his body, upon the church. And we can also take that suffering and join it to Christ for the sake of a special intention. For example, you're talking about Megan's mom. Your suffering can be united to the suffering of Christ, specifically for Megan's mom, as she goes through what appears to be the last days of her life. And there's even joy in that. Yesterday, I just want to share this because I think that this will give all of you hope. And if Megan is listening, I hope that this really is of encouragement to you, Megan. And maybe, Ruth, you can communicate it to her if she's not listening. But I interviewed Father Dwight Longenecker, and we were talking about the sorrowful mysteries. And we were talking about suffering, and he shared the story of a woman who had cancer, terminal cancer, discovered that it was all through her body, and that the doctor told her that she had 6 weeks to live. Now, the interesting thing is Father anointed her, right? Now, whenever we participate in the sacraments of the church, you know, God is always working something. There's always grace. There's always blessing. There's always gift. And so when he went to visit her the next time, he said to her, have you found the grace that you received in this? And she said, well, even though the doctor said I have 6 weeks to live, she said, I did receive a gift by way of the sacrament. And that gift was that my daughter and I, who had been estranged for a number of years, were reconciled, and I can die in peace. Now, isn't that an amazing thing? The anointing happened. It didn't heal her body. But what did the anointing do? It healed a relationship. so that she could die in the pleasure of that healing of relationship. And her daughter could go on knowing that she had reconciled with her mother. Now, isn't that beautiful? And it touched me deeply. So whatever Megan's mother's greatest need is, this is the healing that we desire she receive. And Father God, if it's a healing from terminal cancer, we pray for that. But Father, if there is something spiritual that you want to affect in her that makes her ready to see you face to face, then we pray for that healing to come. I pray that all of her relationships would be reconciled. I pray that she would take nothing but grace with her into eternal life. And we offer you this prayer in the name of your Son, our Lord Jesus Christ, through the power of the Holy Spirit, and with the maternal beatitude and intercession of our Blessed Lady. Amen. Oh boy, oh boy, I'll tell you, we have every reason to rejoice in the Lord always and every day in everything. Well, Ruth, I rejoice in you, baby. God bless you, sweetheart, and we'll talk soon. Bye-bye now. All right, let's go to Vela. Vela is in rhymes with Bella. Oh, it's Vela rhymes with Bella. Thank you. I'm getting a little instruction on how to say your lovely name, Vela. She is in New Jersey today, listening via Sirius station or channel 130. How are you, Vela?
8: I'm doing very, very blessed.
0: Oh, well, I am very, very More happy for you. Well, share with us why.
8: So I was diagnosed with breast cancer probably about a little bit over a month ago. So it's been this very summer in ordeal. But through the whole process, I have to say that I've been the closest I could be to God. I've been so blessed and I'm so thankful. I don't know if you can call it a gift, but the gift of suffering for others. But just going through the whole thing of the breast cancer, and I just had surgery on Monday to remove the cancer, and how God has protected me and how God has really guided me and helped me through the whole process, and how many souls I can touch and will touch through the whole process. So I just want to, because you were talking about being grateful and being thankful, and I just wanted to share how grateful and thankful I am to God for, you know, for him choosing me.
0: Wow, Vela, what a beautiful testimony that you are giving to us right now. And it just lines up so perfectly with Ruth's testimony. And this whole notion of suffering, one of the points that Father Longenecker made on the program yesterday, and those shows are going to be airing in October. We're trying to do a lot of television programs on the Rosary for October. And we are exploring his book, which is called Praying the Rosary for Inner Healing. Beautiful, beautiful book. But one of the points that he made, in this beautiful opportunity that we had together yesterday, has to do precisely with this. What gratitude we as Catholics ought to have for the gift that we have in the theology of suffering in our church. He made the comment that there is no other religion and there is no Christian denomination that has a theology of suffering. The Catholic Church stands alone in this. He said, typically, there is two ways that the other religions will approach suffering. One, and these are Aristotelian terms, one is Epicureanism and the other one is Stoicism. He said, in both of those situations, there is an attempt to simply dismantle suffering by way of our behavior. The Epicurean, on one hand, simply says, there is nothing to do. So this is what I'm going to do. I am going to try to get into a state where I will not experience suffering. We see this in Hinduism. We see it in Buddhism in a primary way. We try to alter that reality. And then in the Stoic mindset, this is the way that it is. I've got to have a stiff upper lip and I am going to just, rely on myself and barrel my way through it. But that is not what the church teaches. The church teaches that suffering has great value, that the suffering of our Lord Jesus Christ is what brought salvation to the world. And in light of that, suffering now takes on a new dimension, and that we who are baptized in Christ Jesus can enter into that reality. We can enter into that very spiritual truth, and our suffering in union with his takes on great value. And in the midst of that suffering, there is what we have talked about already today, that joy that surpasses understanding, that peace that surpasses understanding. It is there, not as a giddiness or a happiness, though it can exhilarate in that way. And maybe you've experienced that, Vela. It sounds like you have. But there is that interior pleasure of heart that comes by way of knowing that what I am doing is of great significance, that my suffering, bound up with Christ's suffering, is a healing agent, a redeeming agent in the world. And we should be so, so grateful to God that we have this insight from which this truth is derived. This insight from which, I should say, the theology of suffering is derived. An excellent, excellent encyclical for us all to read, and I would encourage you to do so. It would be great, great reading for you on a Sunday when we should be lifting our hearts and our minds to God, is the encyclical letter written by Pope John Paul II, and it is called Salvavici Doloris, which means on the meaning of human suffering, or on Christian suffering. And you can go onto the Vatican's website and you can find it there. And I would encourage you to read it. It is beautiful and it helps us to understand. But you, Vela, and Ruth, who preceded your call, have come to experience this reality through the suffering that God has offered to you. And in that, there is great peace and there is that joy. So, Vela, thank you so very much. And I would encourage you to continue to lift that up to God. And through these moments, you know, the surgery was successful. I praise and I thank God for that. But, you know, God is so pleased, I know, with the disposition of heart that you have, because it is the way that he wants for us to approach all of these moments in our life that some would call useless, some would call hindrance, some would call obstacle, some would call tragedy. So thank you, Vela. You stand as a great witness to us today, dear.
8: Thank you.
0: You're so welcome. God bless you. Bye-bye. Yeah, it's just beautiful. Ethan out there on YouTube says, my mother was not cured of her cancer, but at the end of her life, a greater good came out of it. I reconciled with my mother after more than 30 years. Oh, Ethan, this has to be God. Only he could do this. Oh, Ethan, I'm telling you, your mother passed in joy. She absolutely passed in joy because she was reconciled with the son whom she loved so much. Oh, what a beautiful, beautiful testimony. Thank you so much for sharing, Ethan. And I'm so happy for you. What a great grace. Berta out there on YouTube. Amen, amen. And we

0: All things have merit. All things you choose to work to a greater good, a good that sometimes we don't understand. Now, your daughter is on the way to discover how it is or what it is that's causing these seizures. Father God, I am asking that you would open the minds of those doctors and those technicians and nurses and all of those who will perform tests and whatever it is that they're going to do today. I'm asking that you would open their minds, Lord God, to see more clearly, to see through spiritual eyes what is the nature of this situation and this circumstance. I ask that it is isolated, Lord. I ask that it is found. I ask that it can be remedied. I'm asking, Father God, that she would be set free from these seizures. Father God, however, for the period of time that the situation remains ambiguous, for that period of time, I'm asking, Father God, that she would carry this cross with joy and with hope in you. I'm glad, Father God, that you've used this program today to be a comfort to her. I'm glad, Father God, that those words were read from sacred scripture, that the Lord is near, have no anxiety. And those are the words for you, Gemma. He had you in mind to hear those words, honey. We read those passages so that you could hear them today in this moment. And I know that that applies to many of you. But this God knows precisely the population of people that's listening to radio at any given moment in time. And he ordains the program for that moment. And there's always a blessing in that too. And so, Father God, I just ask now that these blessings would take up residence in your daughter's heart and that they would produce great fruit. Great fruit. I ask that a diagnosis would be made. I ask, Father God, that it's correctable. I ask, Father God, that your daughter will look back on this moment and say, this moment led me closer to God, and I praise and I thank him for it. We offer you this prayer, Father, in the name of your Son, our Lord Jesus Christ, by the merits of his cross, through the power of the Holy Spirit, and with the maternal beatitude and intercession of our Blessed Lady. Amen. Gemma, be assured of the fact that I'm putting you into my rosary today, and I am putting you into my holy sacrifice of the Mass this afternoon. God bless you, dear. Rachel in Northern Virginia is listening to us via the EWTN app. Good morning, Rachel.
1: Hi, Jeanette.
0: Hi. Oh, this is the Rachel.
1: Did you know because of my accent? I'm so sorry.
0: Well, you don't have to apologize for that cute little Southern accent.
1: Thank you.
0: It's
1: Thank
0: just
1: you,
0: ever
1: ma'am.
0: So cute.
1: Well, I've been on hold a long time, and it has been a blessing for me because as I've been on hold, I have been witnessed to the most beautiful choreography between the Holy Spirit and hearts open and receptive to him. And it's been this lovely, graceful dance I've been listening to, and it's been a blessing. I have developed this outline in my head as I've been listening, but the two points I wanted to say was God revealed a fallacy to me today, or this week. God revealed a fallacy to me this week, and I was going to just have you, as a wise woman, expand upon it a little bit. And then secondly, I don't know if people realize, but listening to your radio show, I just feel called to say I actually have a 65% permanent disability, and I was in a coma. So all this neurobiology talk, I'm testimony to that, and I just want to say it's true, it's true, it's true, because if not, I would still be in a vegetative state, and I just love that you're bringing this awareness to Sacred Sisters and to your radio audience.
0: Oh, well, Rachel, that makes me abundantly happy. You know, I just love when God gives us further understanding of how we are this beautiful, beautiful composite of body and soul and how they work together and the way in which he's in the midst of all of it. And it's just further testimony that obviously, you know, God is, period, right? God is, and he has created us in a magnificent way. So what was the fallacy? Do you want to share that with us, or are you just giving glory and praise to God that you saw the lie for what it was?
1: Work, there's no more three-day-a-week position in preschool at my work, and okay. I am really only interested in working 3 days a week. So I was talking to my boss, and this moan came out of my spirit, because they created a position for me so I could still work there. I said, I just would like to know, am I more work than I'm worth? And then that hit me, and I've been meditating on that. I think carrying this from my childhood and then just the past, the Holy Spirit's really healing in my heart, my fallacy that I'm more work than I'm worth. And I'm realizing, if people roll their eyes at me or if people are huffy and puffy, that doesn't mean I'm worthless or it means maybe they're having a bad day. And my truth and my goodness is embedded in the foundation of Jesus Christ. And it doesn't change that my worth. And I would love for you to tell me more about that, because it's developing in my heart really big.
0: Well, you know, Rachel, you know, this is really something really, really important. And, you know, I told you, you heard me say, I'm sure, that yesterday I interviewed Father Dwight Longenecker on his beautiful book, Praying the Rosary for Inner Healing. And I want to encourage you to get a copy of the book. And I want to encourage you to sit with that book and to pray the rosary, you know, according to that book. In this book, what he does, all 20 mysteries of the rosary are there. And he correlates these moments in Jesus' life to moments in our own life. When you say this, am I more work than I am worth? First of all, you are absolutely right. You're worth, you are priceless, Rachel. You are absolutely priceless. There is no monetary configuration that can compare to how priceless you surely are in God. God has given you your worth because you're made in his image and likeness, just like we spoke about earlier to Susan's message that she sent to us. You are worth everything. But something in your past has convinced you that you are more work than you are worth. And I don't know where that comes from. I don't know if it comes from your childhood. I don't know if it comes from an experience. I don't know if it comes from, some kind of a wound that was placed there during the time of your travail, being in the coma. I don't know. But this is what I know. The Lord does not want you to operate out of that misconception. He does want to heal it. You are right on in your supposition. You are right on in what it is that he wants to do. And this, this process of inner healing can take time, but it's well worth the expenditure of the time because we get freed. And most of the time when it's very deep, we get freed incrementally, a little bit at a time, a little bit at a time, a little bit at a time, until the wound is completely healed. I'd love to talk with you more about this, Rachel. But you hear the music and we've got to go. And Julie, I just can't, I got to apologize that I couldn't get to you. Please call me back on Monday, Julie, out there in St. Louis, Missouri, because I want to hear about this. This is just, you know, an important topic as well. And Rachel, call back Monday and we'll talk about it more. Friends, thank you for being with us today.
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7: I'm Chris Joma from Chris Explores the Gospels, and this is your Gospel Snack. Today, I want to remind you of something that can reshape how you see the hard seasons of your life. God can bring hope out of suffering. He sure can. Romans chapter 5, 3-5 tells us that suffering produces endurance. Endurance produces character. And character produces hope. And that hope doesn't disappoint because God pours his love into our hearts through the Holy Spirit. Wow. So scripture isn't saying suffering is good. It's saying God can bring good out of it. Look, we all walk through seasons of uncertainty, loss, frustration, waiting, and it's easy to wonder if anything meaningful can come from them. But hear this, God never wastes your pain. He uses it to strengthen you and shape you. Look, endurance grows where you keep going. Character grows where you stay faithful. And hope grows when you realize that God has been with you the whole time. And if life's going well for you now, this truth is still for you. Because hope is sustained by remembering how God has carried you before and how he's preparing you for what's ahead. Today, God is speaking into your life, and he's saying, I am forming hope in you. Let that steady your heart. Let it remind you that God is working even in the places that feel unfinished. This has been your Gospel Snack. I'm Chris. Until next time, keep exploring the Word and letting its truth shape your life. I'll be praying for you. Please pray for me, and may God's peace be with you.
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10: 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So happy to be with all of you, and I'll be sharing my coach's commentary in EWTN Radio Extra. Kind of tying into Blessed Fulton Sheen's commentary on identity and how we show up to work every single day and create culture, you know, knowing ourselves and who God created us to be. A porter who led others to Christ, Archbishop Fulton Sheen declared blessed. Pope Leo XIV announced Blessed Sheen's feast day will be on December 9th, the anniversary of his death. I was glued to EWTN yesterday, watching the coverage, listening to it. I actually followed, I recorded some stuff because I couldn't watch World Over yesterday with Raymond Arroyo, so I watched it early this morning. Well, I went back and rewatched EWTN News Nightly because I missed some stuff, so it's great when you can record things and go back. And they have always EWTN On Demand, too, those wonderful programs you can go back and watch. I was glued all day long, and throughout periods of working, I was, you know, muting it and recording and going back and watching it. Amazing coverage. As always, EWTN did a fabulous job covering the beatification of Fulton Sheen. I wish I had been there in person. So many of my friends were. So many members of the Chaldean community here in Michigan were there, our priests and other laity who are in ministry and evangelization were there. It was so wonderful to see. I caught a couple on camera. That was very cool. Jam-packed crowds of Catholics all over, of all ages, EW10 reports, from the elderly who were around when Sheen's shows were first aired, to numerous families with small children, had descended on the stadium for the Mass, which began with lengthy procession of some 1,000 priests, 89 bishops, and hundreds of seminarians and deacons. And I remember growing up and listening to my mom, watching her listen to the audio cassettes of Archbishop Fulton Sheen, not really knowing who he was. I was a little girl at the time, and then as I got older, I started to understand and listen to him more and have more of a devotion to him, especially since I've been in broadcasting and ministry and the work that I do as a communications person. He was a master communicator, obviously Emmy Award-winning personality, beating out major celebrities, believe it or not, Emmys on two other networks, comedians Milton Berle and amazing millions of viewers. And so I've asked him for intercessory prayer for years, actually. And he is now blessed Archbishop Fulton Sheen. The actual moment when Sheen became blessed happened early in the proceedings, following the proclamation of a decree signed by Pope Leo XIV. As it's customary to do beatification, the decree was read first in Latin by Cardinal Luis Tegel, the Pope's representative and the pro-prefect of the Dicastery for Evangelization, and afterward in English by Pope Louis Tilka of Peoria, Illinois, whose diocese Sheen was born. And immediately following the reading, a portrait of Blessed Sheen was revealed, showing him with a halo to a thunderous applause. The same portrait was simultaneously unveiled at his tomb at the Cathedral of St. Mary of the Immaculate Conception in Peoria. So what a beautiful day. What an amazing celebration. Thank God for EWTN, which allowed us to watch it in real time. It was really exciting. When you can't be there, they bring you there. So that was wonderful. We have a packed show today. Three guests this first hour. Christopher Peria will be with us. Hour of the Lady Conference. We'll be talking with him. Michael New, regular guest of EWTN, legal limits on telehealth abortions. And Chris McCarthy will be talking about the St. Francis celebration at the Shrine of the Most Blessed Sacrament. And then heading into EWTN Radio Extra, I'll be talking with you about how we show up every single day. Tying into my book, On the Job with Jesus, coming out this fall by Marian Press, and tying into a class I'm teaching with the Guadalupe Radio Network Academy on being on the job with Jesus, 7 Christian Habits for Professional Success, and how we show up with knowing who we are, made in the likeness and image of God, with our own unique talents and charisms, and really tying into what Blessed Fulton Sheen talked about, identity and understanding who we are. And then Father Josh Johnson will be with us, Ascension Bible in the Air for Families. So it is 5 minutes past the hour here on Catholic Connection, and now it's time for the news. And we're going to kick off the newscast with a weather update from Tammy Trio.
11: A powerful coastal storm along the East Coast from the Mid-Atlantic into New England is bringing heavy rain, strong winds, rough surf, and coastal flooding. The Northeast could see several inches of rain, creating flooding concerns, especially around eastern Massachusetts and other urban areas. Across the plains and the Midwest, showers and thunderstorms continue with locally heavy rain possible from the central plains into Iowa and Missouri. The South and Gulf Coast stay warm and humid with scattered thunderstorms and temperatures mainly in the 80s and 90s. The Southwest, including Arizona and New Mexico, remains unsettled with more monsoonal thunderstorms and localized flash flooding possible. The Northwest is also seeing showers with cooler temperatures in the 60s and 70s. Sunny and warm throughout California as highs range from the 70s near the coast to the 90s inland with hotter temperatures in the deserts. And in Hawaii, Hurricane Nolo is bringing heavy rain, strong winds, and a threat of flash flooding, especially across Maui County. That's your national forecast. I'm Tammy Trujillo.
10: A porter who led others to Christ, Archbishop Fulton Sheen declared blessed yesterday. Pope Leo XIV announced Blessed Sheen's feast day will be on December 9th, the anniversary of his death. This from EWTN News. Archbishop Fulton Sheen, despite humble origins in small town Illinois, aspired great things as an academic and a communicator of the Catholic faith. On September 24th, before a crowd of tens of thousands at the Dome of America Center, the farm boy turned mass media star was declared blessed after the reading of a decree signed by Pope Leo XIV, a fellow Midwesterner. Via his decree, Pope Leo announced Blessed Sheen's feast day will be on December 9th, the anniversary of his death. His feast day is expected to be on the calendar of the Catholic Church in the United States. Cardinal Louis Tagle, the Pope's representative and the principal celebrant of the Beatification Mass, reflected on the meaning of blessed during his homily, noting that throughout his history, many who shared the Christian faith suffered persecution, yet their lives were still marked by joy. It is Sheen's deep, humble relationship with Jesus Christ and his radical solidarity with the poor and vulnerable that characterized his life as a missionary, one that all Catholics should emulate. The cardinal commented, despite his massive worldly popularity and the fact that he personally accompanied countless converts in their journey to become Catholic, the cardinal noted that Sheen did not claim the converts as his own, but rather described himself as a mere porter who led people to

0: Guests included Tesla and SpaceX CEO Elon Musk at the head table with President Trump and Xi, along with NVIDIA's Jensen Huang and former Apple CEO and current executive chairman Tim Cook. Others included OpenAI CEO Sam Altman, Meta's Mark Zuckerberg, Amazon founder Jeff Bezos, Google co-founder Sergey Brin and CEO Sundar Pichai, along with Microsoft CEO Satya Nadella and others. The room was also packed with business leaders from across American finance, media, and industry. I'm Mark Mayfield.
1: The U.S. Senate has nearly defeated an attempt to end the U.S. war in Iran. A Senate resolution was rejected on Thursday that would have directed President Trump to end the war unless it is approved by Congress. The resolution failed 50 votes to 49, with only four Republicans joining Democrats in support of the measure. The four Republicans voting to end the war were Senators Lisa Murkowski of Alaska, Rand Paul of Kentucky, Susan Collins of Maine, and Tom Tillis of North Carolina. The only Democrat to oppose the measure was Senator John Fetterman of Pennsylvania. Nearly half of young voters have negative views of capitalism. Nearly half young voters have a negative view of capitalism. Mark Mayfield has that story.
0: That's according to a new poll from NBC News, which shows that 47% of respondents between the ages of 18 and 29 viewed capitalism negatively. 42% said they view socialism positively. This comes amid a primary election season that saw the rise of some democratic socialist and progressive candidates. I'm Mark Mayfield.
1: Mortgage rates are over 7% for the first time in nearly 2 years. Mark Mayfield also has that story.
0: According to data released by Freddie Mac, the average 30-year fixed mortgage rate went up to 7.03 this week. It's the fifth straight week of rising mortgage rates, putting more stress on housing affordability. I'm Mark Mayfield.
1: A new study shows that expansion of Medicaid is being linked to better outcomes for older adult cancer patients living in low-income areas. Tammy Trujillo has that story.
2: The expansion started under the Affordable Care Act more than a decade ago. Researchers at the American Cancer Society are finding the expansion has resulted in earlier cancer diagnoses. They analyzed national cancer database information for nearly 1.5 million people age 65 and older in low-income communities who were diagnosed with cancer between 2010 and 2021. I'm Tammy Trujillo.
1: There's an update to reports that a tropical sea turtle's nesting on the West Coast, specifically in California, for the first time in recorded history. It turns out the recent discovery of the sea turtle eggs in Huntington Beach and Seal Beach was not a first. Tammy Trujillo explains that story.
2: It's been revealed that sea turtle eggs were discovered near the Huntington Beach Pier over 6 years ago. That's when two boys found some eggs and took them to a wildlife expert whose office is near the beach. At the time, Debbie McGuire was the executive director of the Wetlands and Wildlife Care Center. She says the eggs were later confirmed to be sea turtle eggs, but it was kept a secret because biologists were worried that the news might bring in lots of foot traffic that would disturb other eggs. This week, McGuire confirmed the story after more sea turtle eggs were discovered. She believes climate change is bringing the turtles further north. I'm Tammy Trujillo.
1: Fat Bear Week rolls on with fans voting on the chunkiest brown bear of them all. Mark Mayfield fills us in.
0: Officials at Alaska's Katmai National Park and Preserve say voter participation has been extremely high this year. The park's social media team put it this way: the bears have broken the internet. All the fun has a purpose. Bears need to fatten up on sockeye salmon now because they lose so much fat during hibernation. This year's champ will be crowned on September the 29th. I'm Mark Mayfield.
1: A fitting tribute to the woman who made 925 an anthem. September 25th is becoming Dolly's Day. Multiple states and communities are recognizing 925 as Dolly Parton Day or 925 Day. Celebrating the late superstar's extraordinary career, generosity, and impact that stretched far beyond the stage. From her unforgettable music to her decades of philanthropy and commitment to childhood literacy, Dolly's legacy is getting a nationwide tribute inspired by one of her most famous songs, 9 to 5. A study, more REM sleep lowers risk of other diseases. More REM sleep a person gets, the lower chances of getting 83 other diseases. They include heart failure, dementia, Parkinson's disease. That's the conclusion from a new study published in the open access journal, PLOS Medicine. The National Sleep Foundation says REM sleep plays a big role in helping the brain consolidate and process new information and helps with better concentration and mood regulation. It's 14 minutes past the hour here on Cap the Connection. Vanessa Dunn-Hagarmo filling in for Teresa Tamio.

0: Hi, this is Johnette Williams. 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
4: Right, it's a strange argument because abortion has never empowered women. It's empowered men, though, empowered them to use women for sexual pleasure without any long-term consequences. Abortion has normalized men's ability to use, exploit, manipulate, abuse, and then abandon women. And somehow they say this empowers women?
3: You know, what really empowers women is to see their children and fertility as blessings, not threats. It's a perversion of feminism to believe that women and children are each other's natural enemies. Women shouldn't have to kill their children to achieve their dreams or fully participate in society. If a pregnant woman or mother can't participate in society, then something's wrong with society, not with their fertility. I think that's a true feminist response.
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9: So, exactly what is the Hour of the Lady Conference? That's exactly what we're going to be talking about here today with our next guest joining us. Krista Perea is with us, and he's an amazing coach, and I'm very intrigued by the work he's done, and hopefully we can get into that and his leadership initiative. Christopher, thank you so much for joining us here today.
10: Thank you, Vanessa. It's an honor.
9: So give us a little bit, Christopher, about your background and the work you do, and then we'll get into the Hour of the Lady Conference real quick, but give us a little bit of our listeners, your background, the work that you do.
10: Absolutely. For the past almost a decade now, from Phoenix, Arizona, the little apostolate that could has spread its wings, and now we are all over the world advancing our mission of forming lay Catholic leaders for civil society. So that is it. Our intention is to have more faithful and committed, well-formed, courageous Catholics sitting at every table where decisions are made. Vanessa, to paint the picture clear, behind every human institution, think of a hospital, university, or a small business, or a local school, or even a government office, there's a group of people that come together on a regular basis to enact policies, to chart the direction of the organization. It takes on different names. Often it's called a board. And that's what we're talking about when we say sitting at the tables where decisions are made, because these are the tables where the decisions that influence the culture. Yeah. That's what our TPSC leaders, our graduates, are doing.
9: I love what you're doing, and it really ties into the work I've been doing in a book I have coming out, Seven Christian Habits for Professional Success on the Job with Jesus, and how we take our faith to work with us every day. So we definitely have to connect, Christopher, but let's talk about the Hour of the Lady Conference. Exactly what is this?
10: Sure. So for the longest time, we were forming leaders through our TLI program, which is a one-time experience, and all the graduates described it as a catalyst in their career, in their spiritual life, but they were always asking for a follow-up. What can we do ongoing after this? Mm-hmm. And we always had an answer, but never one that we were really happy with. Until 3 years ago, we launched our first annual conference. We call it a conference, but it's more intimate. It's more of a pilgrimage. We do it now at the Basilica of Our Lady of Guadalupe in Mexico City.
9: Oh, I
10: so
9: love
10: it. So it is a pilgrimage to the Basilica of Guadalupe, which This year is actually going to coincide with a jubilee year for the Basilica of Guadalupe that Pope Leo has called on. And so we are thrilled because it's a pilgrimage, but it's still a conference in the sense that we still have keynote speakers, panel discussions. It's a formation, fellowship experience, and at the same time, it's an incredibly beautiful and colorful experience because we're going to be right there with Our Lady.
11: Wow, that's amazing. So who attends this? Tell us about, who typically attend. Now, this is your second year. Who attended last year? What was that like? And who do you expect to attend this year?
10: Yeah, so the conference is open to all. Unlike our leadership program where you have to apply for admission and go through an admission process.
11: Yeah.
10: For the conference, you can just sign up. You can go on our website. It's actually very accessible, Vanessa. Let me tell you, because we know the pilgrimages are organized to go to the Basilica of Guadalupe all the time here in the United States. And the cost to attend those is in the thousands, where our conference is around $600 to be there that weekend. You just add the flight and lodging and you're there. So who attends? The graduates of our program, we call them Tepeyac leaders, but not just them. I would say that they probably compose 30% of the attendees. And then the rest is just people who are within our larger network, which we call the TLI family. And these are just Catholic professionals from different walks of life. People, you know, right? We have lawyers, accountants, nurses, teachers, a little bit of everything. Mm-hmm. And we have one thing in common. We're all trying to seek creative ways, Holy Spirit-inspired ways to build up God's kingdom within our professional world, in our own careers. We want to make our desk, our operating tables, our workshops, we want to turn them into our altar.
11: Yeah, I love the work that you're doing. And it's not easy. I've interviewed quite a bit of people over the years on how to take their faith to work. I have a segment on my own show called Faith at Work Friday. I have to bring you on there. But it's not easy, but sometimes it seems more difficult than it is, right? So what are some ways that people are doing that? What are some ways that people are, you know, leading with their Catholic faith in the work that they're doing?
10: Sure, I could keep you on for hours with this question because this is exactly what we tackle through our, right? It's at the center of everything we do. So I'll throw some thoughts in. The first one is there is no one magic pill that will address every potential situation.
11: Yeah.
10: Right? And when we think about witnessing for our faith at work, we identify two levels. The first level is the one that everybody sees. Everybody sees this clearly. Not necessarily listed out, but we see it. Catholics, we see it, which is that we should witness by our words, but primarily by action, by the way we carry ourselves at work. And people should know we are believers simply because of the way we conduct ourselves, treat others, and do our work, right? That's just basic. That's witnessing 101. But there's a deeper level that not everybody has identified and explores, which is that unlike the mistaken conception of humility that says to ourselves, oh, we shouldn't be aspiring or wanting to have more than we've been given, we believe that if our hearts are in the right place and we're doing everything only to give God the glory, we should absolutely 100% be always striving to move upwardly in our profession.
11: Mm.
10: Right up, so that we can in positions of authority, and so that we can do it, not so that we can impose ourselves, but so that we can gently influence the world, and gently and strategically influence the world with the values of the gospel. What does that mean? If I'm sitting on a board, or maybe I am in a committee of a major corporation, an oil company that wants to start some dubious ideology guided celebration. And maybe the best way to prevent this from happening, sitting on that committee, is not to just thump on the desk and say, no, I oppose this because I'm a Catholic. That's not going to go very far. Mm-hmm. But we can say, hey, look at what just happened to this oil company that received some backlash for getting involved with this. Maybe we don't want to have anything to do with it. Why risk it, right? And we can address these from in a smart manner with arguments that will win. So that sometimes doing a good is not just starting something that is good. Sometimes doing a good is stopping a bad from happening.
11: Yeah. We have a couple of minutes left with you, Christopher. What else do you want to share with our listeners about the conference and attending it? What else do you want them to know?
10: This is what I wanted to know. I know, because we've been in this space for a while, that every American Catholic wants to visit the Basilica of Guadalupe. And I know why they don't go. There's two reasons. There's hesitance because of the language and what we know about violence in Mexico. Mm-hmm. But I want to tell the audience that we are the group to go with. Everything we do, we'll be in English, and we take everybody by the hand. And this is a very safe experience. We have planned it. It's not the first time we do it. We have people on the ground. We have staff who live in Mexico City. Mexico City is not any more dangerous than Los Angeles or New York. Actually, I would say that maybe Chicago is more dangerous than Mexico City. And it can be a very, very enjoyable, rewarding, uplifting experience. We invite people to consider doing this, which I know they've been wanting to do, with Tepeyac leadership at the Hour of the Lady. Mm.
11: Christopher, I love the work that you're doing. I love this conference, and I can't agree with you more. I mean, we need to learn to bring our faith to work with us. God bless you and all that you do, and I'd love to catch up with you in another time. Thank you for being with us. We got to take a break here on Catholic Connection. Vanessa Denha-Garmo filling in for Teresa Tamio this morning. Don't go away. We'll be right back after this.
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15: This is Dale Alquist with a Chesterton Minute. What is a patron saint? The classic professions such as soldiers or doctors have patron saints who represent the ideal of soldiering or doctoring. And yet, so many of the trades and crafts on which the modern world depends do not have an ideal figure. There is no patron saint of plumbers, for instance, and G.K. Chesterton says there should be. It would be a revolution, for it would inspire each individual plumber to consider that there was once a perfect being who actually did plumb. In the meantime, what do plumbers and the rest of us do? Chesterton says, keep before your eyes the supreme adventure of virtue. If you're kind, think of the man who was kinder than you. That's what is meant by having a patron saint. Want more than a minute? 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
11: And we're back here on Catholic Connection. Joining us now is a regular guest of Catholic Connection and EW10. And Michael New, Senior Associate Scholar, Charlotte Loser Institute, and Assistant Professor of Practice at the Catholic University of America, talking with us about legal limits on telehealth abortion. Michael, thanks for being with us here today.
16: Thanks for having me. Much appreciated.
11: So tell us about what's going on with this telehealth abortions, and kind of give us an overview for people who may not be familiar with this issue.
16: Well, sure. That when the FDA approved chemical abortion pills in the year 2000, they had some safeguards in place. And the original safeguards required that women seeking chemical abortions had to make three in-person visits to a health professional. One point to get the pill, and another time, to do follow-up. The rules have been weakened through over the years. As of 2017, women only had to make one visit to a healthcare provider, or at least one in-person visit. And during the pandemic, a lot of these requirements were waived. During the pandemic, the FDA said that women could obtain these chemical abortions without any in-person visits to a healthcare professional. Now, this is meant to be temporary during the pandemic, but unfortunately, the Biden administration FDA and, sadly, the Trump administration FDA have continued this unwise policy. So right now, women can go online, order these chemical abortion pills, and obtain them with really no medical supervision.
11: Hmm. So what can we do about it now? Like what's the latest in what you're working on?
16: Well, the Trump administration FDA could change this policy. They could change it today, but I think that's unlikely. I think they decided that putting limits on chemical abortion is a political loser, and I think that's why they're not taking action. But pro-lifers are very resourceful, and we're pursuing a legal strategy. And earlier this month, there was a case heard by the U.S. 5th District Circuit Court of Appeals that involved the state of Louisiana, and they're suing the FDA. And they have an interesting case. They're arguing that the availability of telehealth abortion undermines their state sovereignty, that they can't effectively enforce pro-life laws because of telehealth abortion. And they're arguing it hurts the state financially because women on Medicaid are obtaining telehealth abortions, are suffering injuries, and the state Medicaid program has to pay for that. So this case was heard earlier this month, and I think it represents a good chance for the pro-life movement to actually see some limits placed on these telehealth abortions.
11: You know, what's surprising to me, Michael, too, is that people are just disregarding the health risks related to this. I mean, and there's been so many documented with the abortion pill and these types of visits without them being monitored. We know there were risks and abortions that people were not publicly sharing. You know, the mainstream media was not sharing. And now this is not really getting the coverage, I think, as we could see, that it deserves to educate women what's really going on here.
16: Yeah, absolutely. I mean, we know even, when there is proper supervision, chemical abortions have a complication rate that's four times higher than surgical abortions. And again, that's with, proper medical supervision. And we also know that, like, a woman is further along in gestation than she realizes and gets chemical abortion, and that can have some very negative serious health consequences. If she's in a ectopic pregnancy and she has a chemical abortion, that can have some very negative serious health consequences, including death of the woman. So there's a lot of serious health risks out there. And again, this needs to be stopped.
11: So for people sometimes these legal issues are very confusing. I mean, does this go state by state or is it all done on the federal level? Just kind of explain that for listeners. Because I know the Fifth Circuit Court of Appeals are hearing oral arguments, as you said, in the state of Louisiana versus the FDA. But what does that mean for us on a federal level? And what does it mean for every state in the country?
16: Well, basically, you're going to see different lawsuits filed by different states. That Louisiana case is one of many. Texas has filed a lawsuit. Florida has filed a lawsuit. There's a group of Midwestern states that include, I think, Kansas, Missouri, and Idaho that filed a lawsuit. So basically what's likely to happen is that different circuit courts, which are federal courts, are going to probably arrive at different decisions. And when that happens, the Supreme Court almost always takes the case. They don't like it when there's lower courts that are disagreeing. They typically like a unified decision. So if the different circuit courts arrive at different decisions, very, very, very likely the Supreme Court will hear the case. I know that they're very eager to do so. I know that the Supreme Court likes to hear a lot of abortion cases, but if there's a circuit court split, they will hear the case.
11: Let me ask you this, Michael. How important is it, or does it really matter how much pressure people put on? I know we put on pressure on political leaders, but the court is the court. I mean, what, the more we educate people, does it really help the pro-life movement when it comes to legal issues like this?
16: Well, courts are supposed to be independent.
11: Yeah.
16: But, judges are human.
11: Uh-huh.
16: And, public opinion does impact decisions. I mean, Roe v. Wade would not have happened in 1953 or 1963, but it did happen in 1973. Why? Because public opinion on abortion had shifted. The same thing with, same-sex marriage decisions. They would not have arrived at that decision 30 or 40 years prior. So, it's not quite as effective. There's not a pressure of state legislature that You know, obviously you can vote people out, but you know, courts are, you know, aware of what's happening. They don't want to lose legitimacy. You know, they're not necessarily going to always rule, you know, in a way that's consistent with public opinion, but shifting opinions in a certain way, you know, can be helpful at the margins.
11: We're talking with Michael News, Senior Associate Scholar, Charlotte Loser Institute, Assistant Professor of Practice at the Catholic University of Michigan. And we're talking about legal limits on telehealth abortion here on Catholic Connection. You know, and what's frustrating, and Michael, and you and I have talked about this over and over again, is the lack of education in the country. You know, the mainstream media doesn't cover this like we talked about. You know, what can we do as the lay community, as a Catholic community here, and sharing this information with people in our social circles? You know, how important is that?
16: Well, everybody has a sphere of influence. I mean, we have ways to communicate with our friends and neighbors. I mean, social media can be, you know, a very good tool. You know, I would always encourage people to join a Parish Respect Life group that, you know, they can do some educational programs that can reach quite a lot of people. You know, sometimes, you know, the onus has to be on us, the laity, to get the word out about certain things. And, you know, I wish the mainstream media did a better job. But thankfully, we have great shows like Catholic Connection and other Christian and Catholic outlets that do good reporting on this issue. And, you know, that needs to be shared and circulated.
11: We have about a minute left with you here, Michael. What else do you want our listeners to know?
16: Well, very exciting. This Wednesday, I guess 5 days from today, is the 50th anniversary of the Federal Hyde Amendment. So an important pro-life victory. We've largely stopped federal taxpayer dollars from funding elective abortions. We've saved over 2.6 million lives. You know, we've come a long way as a movement. You know, the current situation with health abortions is frustrating. We've won some important victories. The Hyde Amendment was one of them, and I'll have more to say about that next week.
11: Michael New, always a pleasure to have you on Catholic Connection and give us your website or ways that we can contact you and follow you, your writings, and anything else you're doing.
16: Best way to keep up with me is through Twitter or X. I'm at Michael_J_New. 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
11: 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I follow you and share it out. 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
11: Follow Michael New with legal limits on telehealth abortion. What that means to us, we all have to stay educated on what's going on in the pro-life movement in order for us to share that information with our friends and family and educate people, because the mainstream media, that's why we cover it here on Catholic Connection and EWTN, because the mainstream media is not always bringing you this information. We got to take a break here on Catholic Connection. When we come back, Chris McCarthy will be joining us. We're talking about St. Francis celebration at the Shrine of the Most Blessed Sacrament. We'll be right back after this.
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9: The 800th Jubilee of St. Francis of Assisi, one of my favorites. He was my dad's favorite saint. Love him. We're talking about the Shrine of the Most Blessed Sacrament in Hansville, Alabama. Began as the shrine in the late February of this year with our next guest, outreach manager at the Shrine of the Most Blessed Sacrament. Our Chris McCarthy's joining us talking about the Feast of St. Francis, 800th Jubilee. Amazing. Amazing saint, amazing celebration.
19: Oh, absolutely. Yeah, and of course, you know, being the poor clause perpetual adoration of the Second Order Franciscan, that's right in our wheelhouse. So
9: yes,
19: that's why we put something together. Yeah.
9: So tell us what's going on about the celebration.
19: Yes, back in the late winter, early spring, we were thinking about doing, since it was the 8th, the Jubilee year, for St. Francis, we talked about doing something in recognition. So, of course, you know, what we did was look at the Transitus, and it turned out that it was on a Saturday, which, you know, weekend will make it a lot more easy for folks to come and join us for something. So we decided on that. And, you know, basically we put together just about a half a day's worth of services and speakers and activities, so just to you know, recognize how important St. Francis is, not only to the shrine, but to the Catholic Church as well, and really put a well-deserved spotlight on his life and really his effect on the Church and on his orders throughout down the ages.
9: So this is happening Saturday, October 3rd, and it starts with a Mass in the lower church. Kind of give us the run of show. What else does it entail the whole day? Run us through the whole day.
19: Yeah, let's jump on that. Right, like you said, we'll have the Mass in the lower church. Following the Mass, there'll be a documentary produced by EWTN called Franciscan Saints of the Eucharist, which kind of, it's more of a docudrama on not only St. Francis, but on St. Clare of Assisi. Goes into St. Pascal Bailon and then a few about St. Padre Pio, basically the Franciscan saints on the Eucharist, and kind of highlights the Eucharist devotion and spirituality of the Franciscan order with St. Francis of Assisi in particular. And it's pretty recent. It was produced last year. So I think folks will really enjoy it. Of course, I've looked through it. It's not too long. It's about 55 minutes. And following that, we'll have a spiritual talk on St. Francis of Assisi by Father Joseph Mary, who's the EWTN chaplain. And we are very much looking forward to what he has to say about it. We're very blessed because he possesses such a wonderful gift of communicating the gospel of Jesus Christ and a very unique and a very deeply personal way, so we can't wait to see what he has to say on that. Following the talk, we'll have confessions, and this will bring us up to 3 o'clock, and then at 3:30 p.m. we'll have a recitation of the Franciscan Crown Rosary, which will be led by Father Leonard, also of the missionary, the Franciscan Missionaries of the Eternal Word, and then everything's leading up to the Transitus service at 4:30, which is, folks haven't attended. It's a candlelight service. It consists of the Solemn Vespers and Benediction, which commemorates the passing of St. Francis, of course, from this life to eternal life. So we didn't want to make it, you know, a whole day, kind of compress it into a half day and give folks just a wonderful chance to you know, celebrate Jubilee and kind of reinforcing that this is the year of St. Francis. And along with that, we do invite folks, we can remind folks that they can obtain a plenary indulgence fulfilling the requirements of the Holy See while they're here. So that makes it even even more motivation for folks to come on and spend the day with us. So we're
11: you're offering confession and mass. That's part of the plenary indulgence, which is good.
19: Exactly. Yes, mm-hmm. And they can take care of the rest, right? And and all the obligations are listed on our website, in case they want to check that out.
11: What's your website? Give that out to us.
19: Yeah, absolutely. It's OLAMSHRINE, OLAMShrine.com/calendar, CALENDAER. And that'll take you to what's coming up. And the first thing that pops up is the Transitus, so they can see all the details and explore what's coming up after that, and kind of gives explanation of what events we have and what time they are and what day they are and so forth.
11: So do people have to register? Do they show up? How does this work?
19: No. In this event, you don't have to register. You just show up. We've been talking about it, promoting it for the last couple of months, and we're actually going to have three orders of the Third Order of the Franciscans. We're excited about that. One out of Bessemer, one out of Irondale, and one out of Chattanooga. So it's kind of cool. We'll have all, at least for that day, we'll have all three orders of the Franciscans. So I think that's very appropriate for the Transitus Day.
11: Mm. We're talking about the 800th anniversary of St. Francis, October 3rd. It's a Saturday, starting out with Mass at 12 noon and a 1 p.m. documentary, Franciscan Saints on the Eucharist, produced by EWTN, and Spiritual Chalk on St. Francis by Father Joseph Mary with EWTN, and Franciscan Crown, and then the Holy Vespers and Candlelight. That's going to be just a beautiful day. What a great way to evangelize the faith, too, and making that invitation. Chris McCarthy's who we're talking to, outreach manager. And Chris, oftentimes people get so caught up in what evangelization is, and sometimes all it is an invitation and let the Holy Spirit do all the heavy lifting. So there might be somebody in your heart where the Lord's putting on your heart to invite them to this 800th Jubilee of St. Francis of Assisi.
19: Exactly. We just scatter the seeds, and we look for the, if he so desires, the Holy Spirit to nurture it and grow. And you're absolutely right, Vanessa. And this is a wonderful opportunity for either folks who have not been to the shrine before, who folks who previous visitors, who would you like to bring somebody introduce them to just how special this place is.
11: Mm-hmm. Tell us a little bit more about the shrine itself.
19: Yeah, well, basically it was dedicated in December of 1999 as the new monastery for the new place for the Our Lady of the Angels Monastery, Mother Angelica. And and since then, it's kind of grown, steadily grown from, the plans of an old, just a quiet little farm monastery up to this pretty significant campus that includes, of course, the shrine that holds the Most Blessed Sacrament, and several outbuildings, again, the lower church, the Nativity Creche, and the castle, and it's on 400 acres, so it's pretty big. And we also have a leading up to it, as you go down the drive, it's we have a working farm with domestic animals, which ties right in with St. Francis right there. Especially, we also have, I want to point out, a couple of Jerusalem donkeys.
11: Oh, really?
19: These donkeys that kind of have that little cross on the back. So,
11: yeah.
19: That I think that ties right in with St. Francis, with his love of animals. Mm. And it's just a wonderful place. And above and beyond that, number one, you can really, truly feel such an awesome presence of God here. And
11: wow.
19: That's not a one-time thing. I've been working here for almost a year and a half, and I feel it every day.
11: Wow.
19: It's wonderful for folks to experience that. It really is a number. The second point is everything is centered and focused around and circles back to the Eucharist, like the presence of Jesus Christ in the Eucharist, which of course is a poor Clare nun's mission. Their mission is first and foremost to promote the Eucharist, and we're just trying to play a little small part in that in putting on an event such as this for the Transfiguration.
11: Chris McCarthy here with us, Outreach Manager at the Shrine of the Most Blessed Sacrament, celebrating 800th Jubilee of St. Francis of Assisi in Alabama. Tell us a little bit about your journey. You said you've been there a year and a half. What led you to this work?
19: Well, it kind of came up, so to speak, out of left field. I wasn't really looking or expecting a career change at that point. I spent about 20 years in newspaper publishing and I just came across this. I saw that there was an open position at the Shrine, which I was well aware of. I live about an hour away from it, so I went at least two or three times a year, so I was familiar with it. And I said, "Wow, is the Lord trying to tell me something?" So I felt He was, and I applied for the position, and it went really well. And I think I went through four interviews, and the last one was with the nuns, which really cemented it because, you know, as I said, I'm a cradle Catholic. I went to Catholic school up through college, and I had a certain set vision of what a nun looked and acted like, and I was totally blown away when I met these four Clare nuns, who were the most joyous, most spiritual, most wonderful people I've ever met. And they put me right at ease. And it was really that was a clincher right there. I said, I want to work for these, you know, basically for these nuns. And I want to continue the mission for Mother Angelica that she had in her vision, not only for EWTN, but more specifically for the monastery and the Shrine of the Most Blessed Sacrament. And for that, I said a prayer to that effect, and it's been just a wonderful experience ever since, just meeting people and reaching out to people and trying to let them know in some form or fashion just how wonderful a place this is. It's been quite a ride. It is. It's very exciting.
11: Mm-hmm.
19: It's kind of like just meeting visitors who come, you just want to say, welcome. This is what we have for you. And enjoy some quiet time in the presence of Jesus Christ, which is, I can think of a lot of worse ways to spend a work day.
11: I say, what a blessing to go to work with when you have Jesus Christ there with you, the peace, the Holy Spirit, the whole environment, the whole culture that is at the Shrine. What a beautiful place to go to work every single day. About a less than a minute left with you. Any last words do you want to share with our listeners?
19: No, just really this, Transitus Day will be a week from tomorrow. On October 3rd, we invite everyone to come. If you need the directions, you can. It's on the physical address is on our website. You can GPS it. You don't have to bring anything. Just show up. We'll have refreshments for you. And it's just going to be a wonderful day. And I really very, very much encourage folks to do it because, you know, I would take a wild guess that most of us are not going to be here for the next
11: Chris McCarthy, thank you so much. God bless you. We're wrapping up after the break.
15: Have you ever heard someone say, "Oh, another birthday"? G.K. 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
11: Wrapping up this hour here on a Friday, Vanessa Denha-Garmo with Epiphany Communications, filling in for my dear sister in Christ this morning, Teresa Tommy. Always a pleasure to be with you, and thank you to all of our guests for joining us here today. Definitely got to catch up with Christopher Perdea. We're in very similar fields as coaches in the work that we do, and the work. I wish I knew about him. I was telling Richard before I finished my book, On the Job with Jesus, Seven Christian Habits for Professional Success. I don't know why I didn't. I would have loved to include him, but just book number two is going to come out, I guess, one day. Michael New, thank you so much for being with us, talking about the legal limits on telehealth abortion, and Chris McCarthy talking with us about St. Francis' celebration at the Shrine of the Most Blessed Sacrament in Alabama as we celebrate, recognize the 800th anniversary of the passing of St. Francis of Assisi, one of my favorites. My dad's favorite saint loved him. My dad had loved his prayer so much that we put in this prayer card when he passed away 25 years ago. Coming up in the next hour here on Catholic Connection on EWTN Radio Extra, I'll share my coach's commentary with some commentary on Blessed Fulton Sheen. So excited. I was glued to EWTN all day yesterday, and I have some of my favorite quotes as it ties into identity and the work that I do in coaching and how we show up every single day. And it's part of a class I'm teaching with Guadalupe Radio Academy on being on the job with Jesus. How do we take our faith to work with us? Which is a lot of what Christopher talked about today when he talked about the Hour of the Lady conference. We're sitting at the table, right? We're making decisions, and how do we do that from a Catholic perspective, from a Catholic lens? And then Father Josh Johnson will be with us talking about Ascension Bible in a Year for Families. That's coming up in EWTN Radio Extra. Join us there.
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26: This is Franciscan Media's Saint of the Day for September 25th. Today we celebrate Saints Louis Martin and Zélie Guérin. Born into a military family in Bordeaux, Louis trained to become a watchmaker. His desire to join a religious community went unfulfilled because he didn't know Latin. Moving to Normandy, he met Zélie, a highly skilled lacemaker who also had been disappointed in her attempts to enter religious life. They married in 1858 and over the years were blessed with 9 children, though 2 sons and 2 daughters died in infancy. Louis managed the lace-making business that Zélie continued at home while raising her children. She died from breast cancer in 1877. Louis then moved the family to Lisieux to be near his brother and sister-in-law, who helped with the education of his 5 surviving girls. His health began to fail after his 15-year-old daughter entered the monastery of Mount Carmel at Lisieux in 1888. Louis died in 1894, a few months after being committed to a sanitarium. The home that Louis and Zélie created nurtured the sanctity of all their children, but especially their youngest, who is known to us as Saint Thérèse of the Child Jesus. Louis and Zélie were beatified in 2008 and canonized in 2015. There's more about the saints, along with inspiration and Catholic resources, at our website, saintoftheday.org. From Franciscan Media, this has been Saint of the Day.
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27: I'm going to give you some bad news. 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
27: I do not like how that sentence ended. It's kind of like forlorn, kind of like maybe. It's hoping to get some wise advice, hopefully. Kind of a if possible, if you can do it. I'm not insecure. Do you think I'm insecure? Hope not. Thanks for calling. This is Dr. Ray. I appreciate the company here. This is Look Back Friday. No calls, but previous calls. And then I listen to them again, and I hate to listen to it. It's hard to hear yourself because at the time you're saying things, it may sound smart and articulate to you until you listen to it, and then you say that oh man, that wasn't very good, shouldn't have used that word. It's very unsettling to listen to yourself. People will say that. I don't like to look at myself on a video. I don't like to see myself in a photograph. I don't like to listen to myself, because we can live with the illusion that we look good and we sound good until we have to look at ourselves and say, you know, I don't look as good as I thought I did. I don't sound as good as I thought I did. And I really had a terrible, terrible self-image issue erupt a couple months ago. I had to go in for my driver's license, get a new picture. And you know you're getting old when you look at your driver's license picture. And you're like, yeah, that's not a bad picture. That's not too bad. All right, we're going to get to those look back calls here shortly. Somebody asked me, they sent me an email. They said, did your kids ever ask you what it was like when you were growing up as a kid? And I wanted to show them. So I shut off the internet. I gave him a popsicle and I told him to go play outside until it got dark. Pretty much summarized my life. This is something that your kids or your grandkids will probably hear if they go to college. If they have exposure to any course that would touch upon this particular topic, they would hear that Jesus was a good man. Kind of like a skinny Buddha, a fat Gandhi. He was a good man. He was a philosopher. He had some good moral ideas. If we could perhaps live like Jesus, the world might be a better place. But that's all he was. He was a good man. C.S. Lewis talked about this. And he said, you really don't have that option. Jesus either was who he said he was, or he was a nutcase, or a liar, or just an evil person. Because the same information that perhaps somebody tells you is using to establish that Jesus was a good man, the same stuff, the stuff he said. He also said other things, and a whole bunch of other things that were either very delusional, or a horribly misguided mystic. He talked about being God. He talked about forgiven sins. He talked about coming back at the end of the world. If you strip the Gospels of all of Jesus's walking and talking like God, you just took out a whole bunch. Now, the comeback to that is this. Well, he didn't say those things. Those were the writers, the followers who said, well, yeah, he said those things. Then how do you know that what he said about morality was not what they said? You basically are stripping away what you want to believe he said, because you don't want to believe he was who he said he was. Now, of course, I don't want to get too far into this, but of course, if in fact they lied about everything Jesus said, then we have pretty good historical evidence that 11 of the 12 apostles went to their deaths. And they traveled too. Why would St. Thomas go all the way to India? Why would St. Matthew go to Africa? Why would St. Paul go to Rome? Why would they do this? If they knew this guy wasn't God, are they also excited to spread the teachings of a guru or a nutcase? I'm a psychologist. One of the most basic assessments of whether someone has lost contact with reality is their personhood. In other words, do they know who they are? If I ask somebody in my office, tell me about you, and they say, well, in fact, I am George Washington. I have returned. I have come back to establish a new political party based upon the standards and the personality of George Washington. Now, this person, if he truly believes that, he has lost contact with reality because he doesn't even know who he is. So what you're faced with is that Jesus, in whatever information that is conveyed about him through the Gospels and the New Testament, claimed these things. And the only way around that is to say he didn't claim them. But if you say he didn't claim them, you got another problem. And that problem is, then how do you know his moral teachings are what he claimed? How do you even know he existed? Of course, we do have plenty of evidence outside the Gospels that he existed in Roman historians. We have all that. The idea that you say Jesus was a good man is nuts. When somebody tells me that, I know

0: He knew this stuff. And a good man would not go to his death basically saying, I'm the Son of God. Why would he do that? That's kind of dumb, isn't it? I mean, I could see him roaming the countryside and trying to preach as a teaching rabbi, but wait a minute, when it comes time to be tortured to death and you basically still stuck to your story? What? I read a lot of novels that are based upon, how would you describe it? Espionage, people working for or against the government in various plots. And one of the things that they point out routinely is that if you're being tortured, one of two things happens. You give up what they're wanting you to give up, if you can. Or you die. You either take death, or they miscalculate and kill you. There's no holding out against it. Well, we know that many of the apostles were tortured to death. Why did they not say to save their lives? Okay. He wasn't who he said he was. We made it up. We're making it all up. Why not? C.S. Lewis put it very colorfully. He said, there's no such nonsense that Jesus was a good man. He didn't leave us that option. He was either on the level of a man who thinks he's a poached egg, or he was evil, or he was God. You don't have the middle ground of, he was a good man. No, because what you're basically doing is saying, I'm choosing to believe the stuff that is palatable for me to believe, some of his moral teaching, but I do not believe that he is, he said he was, and who he was reported to be. I don't buy that. Well, then what you're basically doing is picking and choosing. You got way, way too much stuff intertwined in the Gospels where he walked like God, he talked like God, he acted like God all the way through. Did they make all that up? Well, if they did, they're pretty dumb. Because they went to their deaths proclaiming it. Anybody tells you Jesus was a good man, you ask him one question. Have you ever read the Gospels up close? Dr. Ray.
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0: Somebody emailed me and said, Dr. Ray, can you tell me where to find some of your self-help books? I can, but I think that would defeat the purpose. Need to find them yourself. This is Look Back Friday. Let's go to Stephanie from Michigan. She has college kids. They're home now, and she's wondering about rules of the house.
1: So I have two kiddos, one in college and one who will be next year. Currently, the one just comes home, you know, weekends here and there and on breaks and in the summer. And part of it drives me crazy. She will stay up on her phone until, who knows, 2 a.m., 3 a.m., and then sleep all day. Mm-hmm. And the other one...
0: She doesn't get much chores to help you, does she, if she's sleeping all day?
1: No. I mean, she does help some, but it just the phone being in their rooms drives me crazy. Mm-hmm. And the other one, who will be in college next year, is thinking of living at home, partially on my... I don't want to waste the money if he's going to college locally and to live in a dorm.
0: So you don't trust him.
1: Encouraging him.
0: You don't
1: to
0: trust
1: stay
0: him.
1: Home. I do trust him. I just don't want him to go into debt when he could save on room and board living at home. But again, I'm like, do I make a contract? I know I need to. I've kind of told him I will treat you like you're in college and away at a dorm. And if you're playing video games for 8 hours, I won't say anything. But the other part of me, like, I want his room to kind of be tidy. And
0: why are you not allowed to have your conditions in your house?
1: Okay, so I am.
0: Well, of course you are. And if you say to your daughter, whatever you do with that phone at college, I can't do anything about. But while you're living here, the phone is done at midnight.
1: Okay.
0: I mean, you're allowed to do that. I remember I was 18. I'd come home from school. It was over the summer. And I was at a party, and there was this girl, and we just sat up and talked till 4:30 in the morning. Nothing, we didn't do any hanky-panky. We just talked. Mm-hmm. I really liked her. So I snuck in the back door. Slept in the family room. Told my dad, yeah, I fell asleep in the family room. Got away with it. Next weekend, same thing. Got away with it. Third weekend, Pop caught me. And he said, you have a 12 o'clock curfew. For the summer, I'm home from college. And I had 12 o'clock curfew. He viewed that as his authority. It's his house.
1: I mean, in your opinion, is that reasonable? Because sometimes I can be a control freak and maybe too many rules and too strict.
0: It doesn't sound to me like you are at all, just from what little you've said. I think a couple of things. Your daughter, the one who comes home, she probably has a couple of mindsets guiding her behavior. One, I can do whatever I want at college, and you don't know anything about it, so why are you trying to put rules on me here? That's one. And two, I'm 18 or 19 or 20, whatever I am. I'm not a little kid. I'm responsible. I get good grades. I'm a nice person. So therefore, I can kind of do what I want. So the question becomes, do you give yourself permission to say, in a smooth functioning of my home, when you're here, here's my expectations? Doesn't have to be ridiculous. I mean, you can simply say, this is not good. You're sleeping all day. This is not a good thing. Not a good habit to get into. Now, some people say, ah, so what? Well, okay, if a parent says so what, then that's their decision. They can say so what.
1: Right.
0: But if you're saying, no, I don't like that. I don't think that's good. Now, one third point here. You did not mention your husband's opinion in any of this. And when you said you were a control freak, is he thinking you are?
1: He has no opinion. I mean, he just, it doesn't bother him either way. So...
0: In other words, let mom do it.
1: Yeah, he's not a disciplinary. He's not a pushover either. He kind of just doesn't care. I don't think.
0: I'm not going to say I can't conclude. But if you say he's not a disciplinarian, but he doesn't do anything about it, then he's not a disciplinarian. In other words, if you go to him and you say it would be better for both of us to tell her this than
2: Dad doesn't care. Mom's the only one.
0: The word controlling is a word that I hear a lot in marriage counseling. Oftentimes it reflects a spouse saying, I don't want to have the kinds of responsibilities that you want me to have. You're just controlling. Now, I would think that our anonymous, let's see, not anonymous, Stephanie's daughter would think mom is controlling. Why? Because she's not giving her totally unlimited license to stay up till all hours. She's working the midnight shift on her phone and then just sleeping all day, not being part of the family, not doing much in the way of help around the house, and just being kind of lazy. Is that good? One can say, but she's 18. So what? So what? She's living in your house. You're allowed to have the rules that you wish to have. Now, obviously, you're not going to have rules like she was 12. But there are going to be certain standards that you don't let totally down. You don't say, well, you can just stay on your phone as much as you want. You can play video games as much as you want. You can watch whatever you want. You can listen to whatever you want. You can blare it however you want. You can come in whenever you want. Why would you do that? I think I heard from Stephanie that she was nervous about her own parental authority. That she said she stays on her phone till 2 or 3 in the morning. Doing what? Here's the other problem you have. Let's say that she's home from college. She spent all time she wants on her phone, whatever she's doing, social media, scrolling, whatever, texting, whatever. Not to say it's good either. But let's assume that it's quote-unquote benign. Endless on the phone is not benign, but that aside. Is that setting her up for going back to school? In other words, she's developing a habit, a pattern. This is what I want. This is what I'm into. This is what's starting to addict me. How will that affect future performance in college? She may have made it through the first year, but now she's really spending hours upon hours in the cyber world. And I'm going to assume that while she's doing that, she's not interacting with mom. I would guess that the vast majority of her time are spent away from person-to-person interaction, whatever that might be, whether it's her brother, whether it's friends, whether it's chores around the house. Stephanie said that her husband didn't care either way. She said he's not a pushover. Well, see, I don't see how those two words go together. If you don't care either way, you are a pushover. Because you're allowing the child to do what they want, because I don't care either way. A good parent has to make a judgment about a kid's behavior and habits, sometimes no matter what the age. And if they decide, this is not good, I don't like what this is leading to, I don't like what this robs in our lives, I don't like any of this, this is not good. It's like my dad. He said, Ray, it's not good that you come in at 4:30 in the morning. And I could have made my case. At that time, I was 19. I had just finished my freshman year. I'm a big boy now. I wasn't doing anything wrong. Yeah. Yeah, but because of that, my dad said, you got a curfew. Did I agree with it? Of course not. My attitude was, when I'm away at college, I can stay out till 4:30 in the morning. You don't know a thing about it. Of course. But his point was, this is our home. And as long as I am close by to supervise your behavior, which I think is kind of dumb. By the way, it was 3 weekends in a row. I met her at the same party 3 times, coming in at 4 to 4:30. In the words of Paul wrecking crew from the longest yard. Work once, out of work again. That's what I thought. I would have kept doing it. I think Stephanie has to recognize she does have the authority to put some limits on what her daughter is choosing to do.
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6: The Holy Spirit in relationship to our understanding of sin. Our Blessed Lord said that the Holy Spirit would convict us of sin. When do we come to a real understanding of sin? Our Lord says here, through the Holy Spirit. No one really grasps the evil of sin if he thinks it is just the breaking of a law. That is why the crucifixion is the manifestation of sin. That is unbelief in its essence, the absolute refusal to have the love and the blessings of God. Now the Holy Spirit reveals to us that sin is the refusal to accept that deliverance purchased by Christ. And nothing but the Spirit can convince us really of sin. How often, for example, our conscience can be smothered by repeated evil actions. We rationalize our evil deeds. Public opinion sometimes even approves of sin.
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0: Thank you for joining me here on the Doctor Zena, co-production of the EWTN Global Catholic Radio Network and Ave Maria Radio Communications. My producer man, my editor for these calls, poor guy, he says he has to listen to them three times. Once originally, once when he edits, and then once when we play him again for me here on Look Back Friday. It's an idea we came up with about 12 years ago, I think. More or less saying, there's so much I want to say in any given call, and obviously this is not therapy. And I want to maybe go off in a different direction or define a term that the caller used, but didn't have the time. There were other people on the line and had to focus on just a bit of education where I could. But Look Back Friday allows a little more commentary. So I'm looking at the clock there. Let's see what I'm going to do here. Let's try. I'm going to have to probably take this one past the break as I look at the clock. Bernadette from New York has a situation that I'd say maybe 20 years ago she never would have faced as she was in OCIA.
1: She teaches RCIA, and one of the candidates is a biological male, identifies as a transgender female. He's been baptized Catholic, but wants to receive Holy Communion, confirmation, and reconciliation. And he does seem to really love what he's learning about the faith. He comes to Mass faithfully, doesn't receive communion. But it hasn't been addressed yet that he can't be a transgender and a faithful Catholic at the same time. So my mom's just not sure how to even approach the topic with him.
0: Would she get some consulting from Father?
1: Yeah, he's not really sure either.
0: Oh. Well, she's probably, well, if Father's handing it off to her, if he's saying, you're teaching RCIA, you handle it, probably she needs to make sure. She needs to make sure she understands the essence of the church's teaching on this. There's a lot of ways she can get that. Has she explored that already?
1: No, I don't think so.
0: Okay, she needs to explore it. So she's clearly repeating what the church teaches about this. And then she explains it to him, and she asks him first. Let's get him to explain himself. She asks him first, you know, how long have you been trans? What do you think this means for your relationship with the church's morality about these things? And if he says, I don't really understand it, I don't know, I never thought about it, I thought it would be perfectly fine because this is who I really am, I'm really a woman, I was born in the wrong body and this is the way it is. And then she can say, well, what would you do, what would be your reaction if you found out that the church cannot confirm that, the church cannot say this is perfectly fine, no problem whatsoever. Now, I don't doubt that there would be some pastors who would say, no, that's who he is, let's let it go, and we need to understand and be tolerant. But what's important is not what necessarily an individual priest would say, it's what the church would teach on this. And I got to admit, I don't know the nuances on this, and I hope I'm not wrong about this. Somebody correct me real fast if I am, but I think your mother is correct. And if the priest is telling her, yeah, I don't know, quite know how to handle it either, then she's going to have to take him aside and sit down, explore with him all of this. Has he had gender reassignment surgery?
1: He comes across that, I mean, I think it's clearly, I haven't seen him. He looks like a male, but he's probably at least taking hormones to appear feminine.
0: So if she could explain to him, if you decide to discontinue the hormonal intervention and you go back to your biological sex with a good confession, you would be perfectly able to be in the Catholic Church. I would ask him what he understands, if he understands any of it. My guess would be he thinks it's no big deal. My guess would be that he thinks, what's the problem here? I mean, I'm finally who I am, and I think the church would appreciate that and celebrate it. So I don't understand. I think she's got to explore that and find out exactly where he is, as opposed to saying to him, you realize that if you're going to stay with this particular gender issue, it could cause real problems for you being entering the church. Explore it first with him.
1: She doesn't even know. Sorry, go ahead.
0: Go ahead. She doesn't even know what?
1: His biological name. So, like, when it comes time to ask for his baptism certificate, for example, is that how you would start by asking, like, starting the conversation?
0: She could.
1: Like,
0: she could start.
1: Your name, like,
0: yeah, she could start anyway. What's he go by now? What name's he use?
1: Starts with an M. It is feminine. I don't
0: okay.
1: know.
0: So, say Mark. Melanie. Let's just say Melanie. And so he says, well, my name is Melanie. Well, what was it when you were born? What was it when you were baptized? Well, I was baptized Mel. Okay, so you're no longer Mel? In other words, your mom's got to kind of explore with him what he thinks all this means regarding him being fully in communion with the Catholic Church. And she can stress to him, look, we're not saying you're a wretched reprobate that's going to roast in hell. That's not our call. That's not the church's call. But we are saying the church has certain standards regarding sexuality. And this is one that could pose a roadblock. And if he says, well, I'm not going to sacrifice who I am to join the church, any church like that. There's other churches who would accept me. Okay. Yeah, she's going to have to find out. It's a very interesting thing. I think that the church is clear in this teaching that we are the way God made us. And science is pretty clear on this, that every one of the trillions of cells in our body are either XX or XY. Now, there may be mental confusion about who I am, gender-wise, but the whole idea that, first of all, I think the gentleman doesn't, well, the person doesn't understand what this means for him wanting to become Catholic. Worst case scenario, he does understand, and it's more of a, I want to embarrass the church, or even worse, I want to have a lawsuit against the parish or the church or the diocese. I would want to know his motive. What is his thinking about the idea that I want to pursue a transgender identity and yet become a fully practicing Catholic? Now, obviously, there's nothing to keep him from going to Mass at all. But the Eucharist is the ultimate sign of union with the Catholic Church. Eucharist basically says, I believe all the Church holds and teaches. That's what it says. So for him to say, well, it's just part of the Mass. I just want to take the Eucharist because that's part of the Mass, and I think I shouldn't be denied it. I think it would be similar. Well, there would be parallels to me going into RCIA or OCIA, wanting to become Catholic, and saying, oh, but by the way, I have a mistress, and I have no intention of leaving my mistress. Well, at that point, that moral issue has to be resolved.

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0: giving you a remedial psychological education, raising your IQ into the target zone, 120 to 140, for full minutes at a time. This is Look Back Friday, variant of The Doctor Is In. Obviously, it occurs on Friday. And what are we looking back at? Looking back at previous calls. We're actually listening to previous calls. It's a mixed metaphor, but it just sounds better. Look back as opposed to listen back. When you can use less syllables to describe what you're doing, lingers longer. That said, we take previous calls, played not necessarily in their entirety, but educated and edited at the capable hands of Andrew Kruchek, my producer man. So let's see what we have coming up. Linda from Nebraska is struggling with something that can be tormenting. You've been struggling with scrupulosity for how long?
1: More so about a year-ish.
0: That's not too bad. Scrupulosity, a lot of times, is this lifelong thing. So how did it gain such strength in the last year?
1: I don't know.
0: Yeah? Is something different in your faith life? Did you decide I want to be more faith-filled and more like Christ, and therefore I'm realizing there's more wrong with me than I thought? What changed?
1: Yeah, that could be. You know, I'm trying to be, increase my faith, so that could be. Like, I don't know anything at the top of my head that sparks this was the reason for this.
0: Did you feel it coming on, or was it all of a sudden you just felt like, oh, I'm so unworthy, I don't know if God can ever forgive me? Was that a sin? Did I burp wrong? What did I do? I don't know. Is that a serious sin? Is that not a serious sin? But, oh, my gosh, I never thought about this stuff before. Now it's really pounding me.
1: Yeah, I don't remember the exact time. I just remember just starting to struggle and seeking confession, and then it just kept building and building and building.
0: So I'm sure you've talked to priests about this, and they've given you instruction, and they told you that you have to counter God's mercy, and in fact, you're creating sins where there may not be any, or you're making sins more serious than they are. I'm sure you've heard all that from priests, probably more than once, right?
1: I've talked to them in the confessional.
0: And they've told you this. True?
1: Yeah, some of these things. I mean, not particular those things, but they've definitely given me some advice.
0: And that advice is designed to help you overcome being so scrupulous, being so hyper-attuned to your sinfulness, and you either didn't listen or it didn't help. Why not?
1: That's a good question.
0: I like to ask good questions.
1: I think it has to come to me instead of giving it to God, I think, is a lot of it. But to getting to that point, to be able to just release it, that's where I'm at.
0: Okay.
1: Just for, afraid I won't, confess everything or forget something to confess or, or like you said, those sins are bigger than what they really are, or what if I didn't remember everything and those kind of things.
0: You understand the church's teaching on confession. Confession is necessary for serious sin. Sin that would break your relationship with God. Sin that could be called mortal. So that's what confession is for. The other sins that are part of our fallen human nature, the things that we do that don't anywhere come close to fracturing our connection with God, they're forgiven, for example, right before the Holy Eucharist, or they can be forgiven with a good act of contrition. So you're not obliged by church teaching to confess those sins. Now, most people do. People who go to confession, they do a good scouring of their conscience, and they say, okay, I'm going to try to think of everything I can that I would like to shed that I think is sinful and part of who I am. Okay, I got that part. But even if you would forget a couple of the small ones, that doesn't make your confession false or invalid. It doesn't. That's church teaching. Did you know that?
1: That you don't have to confess venial, yeah.
0: Okay, so you knew that. All right. So you've put it upon yourself to say, gee, what if I forget a sin as I go to confession and I walk out of that and go, oh, no, I got to run back in and tell Father. I got to tell him I forgot that sin. You don't go that far, do you?
1: I went back in before, yes.
0: You do go that far, huh? And I would think that on more than one occasion, Father has probably told you, well, you were absolved of that sin when you made your act of contrition, and I pronounced the words of absolution. He probably told you that, didn't he?
1: I don't remember his exact words.
0: Okay. Well, it sounds to me, I'm just shooting from the hip here, that as your faith has gotten deeper, it's more important for you to live a good life, a virtuous life, as best you can, a sin-free life. Okay, that's a wonderful thing. That's what you want. On the other hand, if you say, my faith is becoming a source of torment for me, it unsettles me. I'm constantly worried about my sinfulness. That would not be what the church would want you to do. That would not be what Christ would want you to do. He says, I give you the peace the world doesn't understand. Well, obviously, Linda, you're not letting him work. You're more or less simply saying, yeah, but Jesus, wait, you don't understand. I'm more a sinner than you realize. At some point, I would suggest you get yourself a spiritual director so that you can have an ongoing contact with a priest who will help you look at this much, much more reasonably and recognize, yes, like all of us, Linda, you sin. Unlikely that anything you do reaches the status of a grievous or mortal sin, because you know as well as I do what you have to have. You have to have full consent of the will. In other words, I'm going to do it anyway. You have to know that it's as wrong as it is. It's not that you make up it being wrong. It has to be wrong. You have to know that. And then the third thing is, full knowledge, consent of the will, and it has to be seriously wrong. Those three things. Makes it quite unlikely that you would commit a serious sin. Quite unlikely. One of the things I see as a theme when clients come to me and are tormented by scrupulosity is, one, it does center around confession, for like for Linda, which is, what if I forget to say something? What if I didn't say it accurately, etc.? That's big. The other one is, what if this sin is really seriously wrong? In other words, if you spoke about somebody and it was what we call detraction, in other words, you're telling another person about their faults, you're telling another person about someone else's behavior that is frustrating or wrong, whatever. You're kind of detracting from the other person's image of the person you're talking about. And you think, well, maybe what if that's really a mortal sin, you know? It's not, and you have to be aware. Father Larry Richard talks often about looking at the commandments. The commandments are a good guide to what is serious sin. For example, thou shalt not commit adultery, thou shalt not kill. All right, thou shalt not covet thy neighbor's wife. Thou shalt not have other gods before me. Those things are a good guide to serious sinfulness. But for many people who are scrupulous, the one thing they're missing is they are far, far away from deliberately wanting to commit a sin. They don't have the willful component. If anything, they're nervous about committing a sin. It's not a matter of, I don't think that's a sin. Now, for Linda, prior to her becoming Catholic, she didn't give any thought to this stuff. Which personally, if I had to choose between indifference or scrupulosity, you got to go with scrupulosity, because indifference can jeopardize your soul. Scrupulosity probably won't. It'll kind of torment you emotionally, and it'll strip you of a lot of peace that our Lord said you should have, but it's not going to jeopardize your relationship with God. in a lot of respects, it comes down to I got to trust in his love and mercy. I got to trust in that, even though I don't feel like it, even though I think with grave doubts about my walking in the right way, I've got to understand that there's nothing in me that wants to commit a serious sin. And serious sin is not something you stumble into. It's like, oops, oh, I guess I did that, huh? No, you got to be aware of it. I had a very, very poignant call sometime back on this program. Young lady had had three abortions, and she was torturing herself over this. The first two, she didn't even know they were wrong. She was a teenager in one of them, and she was just told, this is what you do, and she didn't even know what it was. Then the second one, she was, I believe if I remember correctly, was kind of forced into, truly forced into it. You know, but she could not accept that she could be forgiven. That was part of her scrupulosity. I can't be forgiven for what I did because it was so bad. But she didn't take God at his word. And there is also evidence, I didn't get a chance to get into this, there is also evidence that scrupulosity is kind of under the umbrella of obsessive compulsive disorder, more of an obsession. And it can have a neurological underpinning, which is there are just certain neural pathways in the brain that are just too prone to firing. That's for another time. Dr. Ray.
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0: Hi, everybody. Dr. Ray Guarendi here. You want to pass the Catholic faith on to your children? A very good way is to teach your children at home. You want to protect your kids from the toxic culture that surrounds us? Do you want to have a greater influence than what your kids are learning? 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

0: Thank you for joining me here on The Doctor Is In. Only got a couple more minutes, so there's no way we can take on another look back call. Let's talk just a little bit more about scrupulosity. I've struggled with a little bit of that. There's a part of me that very much, no, not a part of me, all of me, very much wants to walk with our Lord. But when I stumble and fall, I think about failing. I just don't want to keep doing that stuff. You know, where is my grace-filled will to walk better? And I think that's the source of my frustration. And I have to keep reminding myself, according to my standards, I might get pretty frustrated with me. If I were the one to judge me, I'd be in big trouble, because I'm not as merciful as our Lord has revealed him to be and God has revealed him to be. I got to trust in that. I have no other choice. I have to accept that. Otherwise, if I don't, my religion will become troublesome. In the extreme case, it could become something that somebody would just leave because they don't want to be tormented like that. A lot of people do that. They have a certain sin that occupies them completely, and they don't want to give it up. So what do? They leave religion. I don't want to be tormented by the fact that I'm not living the way I think I should live, or I'm not living the way my religion that I was raised in taught me to live. So therefore, it's easier to give up my religion than it is to give up my sin. Now that's scary. It's very risky. God is the judge. But at the same time, I can see some people being so distressed by this encroaching scrupulosity, this overthinking of their sinfulness, that to find peace, they drift towards its counter, which is indifferentism, which means, I don't care. It doesn't matter. It's not a sin. I can do that. I'm a good person. We humans, we have an unlimited ability to take even the best stuff and use it to distress us. Thank you for joining me here on this Look Back Friday. I'm Dr. Ray Guarendi. Walk with God, and as long as you're walking there, you don't have to be scrupulous about it.
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5: The Angelus.
6: In the name of the Father, and the Son, and the Holy Ghost. Amen. The angel of the Lord declared unto Mary,
7: and she
6: Hail Mary, full of grace, the Lord is with thee. Blessed art thou among women, and blessed is the fruit of thy womb, Jesus.
7: Holy Mary, Mother of God, pray for us sinners, now and at the hour of our death. Amen.
6: Behold the handmaid of the Lord. Hail Mary, full of grace, the Lord is with thee. Blessed art thou among women, and blessed is the fruit of thy womb, Jesus. And the Word was made flesh. Hail Mary, full of grace, the Lord is with thee. Blessed art thou among women, and blessed is the fruit of thy womb, Jesus.
7: Holy Mary, Mother of God, pray for us sinners now and at the hour of death. Amen.
6: Pray for us, Holy Mother of God.
7: That we may be worthy of the promises of Christ.
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2: This is an EWTN News Link. I'm Anna Mitchell from the Sunrise Morning Show. Pope Leo has begun his four-day visit to France, which began this morning in Paris. He will also visit Lourdes and Metz. Archbishop Fulton Sheen is now Blessed Fulton Sheen following his beatification in St. Louis yesterday. Around 50,000 pilgrims joined nearly 90 bishops and 1,000 priests for the Mass. His feast will be December 9th, and EWTN News reports at a press conference yesterday. Monsignor Jason Gray confirmed they're already investigating six potential miracles that could lead to his canonization. And President Trump hosted Chinese President Xi Jinping at the White House last night for a state dinner. The event was also attended by a long list of U.S. tech executives. For more news with a Catholic perspective, visit EWTNnews.com. 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
7: 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All right, Pedro Quiles, our producer, Matt Gabinski handling phone screening. Ace McKay is on social media. I'm Tom Price. Very glad to be back with Dr. David Anders.
8: Tom, how are you today?
7: I'm well. How are you?
8: Hanging in there, thank you.
7: Did you get to see any of the beatification yesterday or hear it on the radio?
8: No, but this morning I prayed to Blessed Fulton Sheen.
7: Yeah. Look at you, Mr. Up-to-Date.
8: So I thought that was pretty cool.
7: Fantastic. We're going to lead off with a text that we received overnight here on EWTN. This is from Carol in California. If a soul in purgatory is beatified by the Catholic Church, would that person then be moved from purgatory to heaven immediately?
8: Okay, thanks. I appreciate the question. The Church's declaration of sainthood or beatification or conferring the status of venerable or servant of God, none of those things compels God to do anything.
7: Okay.
8: Right? You understand?
7: Yeah.
8: So this is for the sake of the Christian faithful to indicate that this individual is exemplary and lived a life of heroic charity, etc., etc., etc. Right? So it's just a news bulletin to the Catholic faithful, essentially,
7: okay,
8: regarding
7: the
8: quality of life of this individual. It does not have any effect on that person's status in the next life.
7: Carol in California, thank you so much for your text. Here's one that came in from Julian in Orange County, California. Tom and Dr. Anders, when we say that God does not have the capacity for sin because he is love, how can it be possible that he can create a world in which the capacity for sin is possible? Put another way, how can God give free will to his creatures if he himself does not have free will to sin? Apologies for any heresies I've probably fallen into with this question. Thanks, Julian in Orange County.
8: Yeah, thanks. So, first of all, with respect to God's will, God is actually the most utterly free being in all of reality. No one comes even close to touching the freedom of God. I mean, think about it. God is under no compulsion to create at all. And God could create any conceivable world. I don't have that much freedom. Nowhere close. Neither do you. Right? Yeah, yeah. None of us have anywhere near as much freedom as being able to create any conceivable world. Right? God is freer than anybody. And in Catholic theology, and I think in common sense, sin is not a kind of augmentation of your freedom. It's a diminishment of your freedom. Because what enables you to act as a rational agent, right? You have this capacity to understand and to deliberate and make choices. And given the world that we have, one of the things that you can discern is more or less the nature of the good in a given situation.
7: Uh-huh.
8: And so, you know, there's some things that, hey, your choice is just between goods. Do you want to have a turkey or ham sandwich? Right? I mean, there's no moral significance to that choice.
7: Okay.
8: You just have the freedom to choose between two good things.
7: Sure.
8: Do you want to eat your turkey sandwich or shove it up your classmate's nose in anger? Right? Well, that's also a free choice, but it's a misuse of the good thing.
7: Yeah.
8: Right? Well, you know, if you choose the nose business, that would be a misuse of the thing.
7: Yes.
8: And it might end up with you going to the principal's office, which would diminish your freedom even more, right?
7: Yeah.
8: But the way the Catholic Church looks at it is that the misuse of a good thing, turning a good thing away from its proper intended purpose, isn't really an exercise in freedom. It really indicates a kind of deformation in your faculty of choice and maybe in your intellect. And grace actually restores you to greater freedom of action, enabling you to accomplish a greater scope of goodness, right? So God, in that sense, is the most utterly free being. Now, you know, for God to create anything that isn't God, by definition, the thing is not going to be as free as God.
7: Yeah.
8: Right? And the capacity to misuse one's rational faculties is where evil comes from. That's why there's evil in the world. Now, to the question, why does God create a world in which evil is a possibility? This is a mystery, and the best we can do is to say that God does so because he has a plan. He's going to bring something better out of it. There's a hint of this in the Gospels when Jesus says that there's more rejoicing in heaven over one sinner that repents than over 99 righteous people that have no need of repentance. Now, stop and think about that one for a minute. Like, we just kind of pass over that when we hear it in Mass, but that's actually kind of an amazing statement. He's actually saying that a world in which a sinner repents is in some sense preferable to a world in which there's no need for repentance. And the best I can do is come up with an analogy. Imagine reading a novel in which there's no conflict.
7: Ugh.
8: That, you're just like, what's the point of the thing,
7: yeah,
8: right? You know, there's
7: yeah.
8: got to be some challenge to overcome. Otherwise, it's a boring novel. Well,
7: sure.
8: You know, I don't think you would impute evil to an author that wrote that sort of thing into his novel, right? No more so would you do God.
7: Yes, indeed. Hey, thank you so much for your text. We're getting texts right now. We're going to get to one of those in a moment. We'll also get to a couple of emails and your phone calls at 833-288-EWTN. 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
2: It's called Communion with Dr. David Anders. 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Beginning with Joe, a first-time caller from Idaho, listening on the great Salt and Light Radio. Hello, Joe. Happy Friday. What's on your mind today, sir?
3: Hello, guys. Thanks for can you hear me okay?
2: Yeah, go right ahead, Joe.
3: Okay, great. So I'm calling to get your advice regarding a friend of mine. I'm a Catholic. He is not. He identifies himself as kind of like a non-denominational Christian, but he has not been baptized, and he's expressed that he's kind of tentative or hesitant to get baptized because he doesn't really know which denomination he agrees with. And I've encouraged him to get baptized. I'm curious, would it be smart for me to advise him to get baptized in a Protestant church, or is that something that I should refrain from doing because he'd be asked to make a profession of faith that's in conflict with the Catholic faith?
4: Yeah, thanks. I appreciate the question. Well, first of all, one thing I'd like to remark on is interesting. Your friend's criteria for baptism is find the church that agrees with me and then, and I put this in quotes, submit to it, right? My friend Brian Cross refers to as ecclesial consumerism, right? And it's very backwards from the way a Catholic thinks, which is find the church that Christ founded and then agree with it, right? You know, yeah. I mean, when I became Catholic, the Catholic Church said all kinds of things that seemed a little wonky to me. And I said, well, that's what the church teaches, so I guess I'll be wonky too, right? Because I'm going to follow the church. And it's just the same attitude a Protestant would have towards the Bible.
2: Yeah.
4: The Bible's a lot wonkier than the Catholic Church, to be honest with you. There's wonky stuff in the Bible. And they never hesitate to think, well, you know, I'll take this verse and not that. I'll take this chapter and not that. Just slice the Bible up and be... No, they don't do that. Take the whole thing. And that's what you have to do with tradition. You take the whole kit and caboodle. That's what Christ has revealed. In terms of advising your friend to be baptized, yeah, that's an interesting question. I mean, from a Catholic point of view, any Trinitarian baptism in which the celebrant intends more or less what the church means, right? That this is a rite of initiation into the Christian faith and into the Christian church, however it might be misconceived, is a valid baptism. I mean, there is pretty limited instances of when the church regards a baptism as invalid. If it's not a Trinitarian baptism, it's not valid. If they use the right words, but what they mean by them is something so vastly different from anything historic Christianity has ever held, like in the case of the Mormons, that's invalid. But more or less all of the main sort of denominational Protestant churches would have baptisms that the Catholic Church would regard as valid. Now, many non-denominational Christians view baptism as a kind of symbolic ordinance that doesn't have any gracious effect in the soul. Which is strange, but they hold that. And so, you know, the grounds on which you would persuade him to be baptized, I mean, you know, he probably wouldn't accept the Catholic reason why he should be baptized.
2: Sounds like he's very early in his journey.
4: Yeah, he's early days. And, you know, again, as a Catholic, I would look at a soul like that and say that, and this is just my personal judgment, that you know, this is not a person who is without God. I wouldn't make the judgment that he's without grace, certainly not without prevenient grace. I mean, he's got an interest.

0: just in the things of God and the things of religion, the Christian faith. The Holy Spirit's at work in him in some capacity. He's searching for truth. And I guess my inclination personally would be to just encourage him in that ongoing search for truth rather than trying to, you know, prescribe a particular path to him, and to do what St. Peter says, which is to always be ready to give an answer for the reason for the hope that's in you. You know, and if he's open to it, dialogue with him about the Catholic faith. But I wouldn't try to constrain his conscience personally.
1: Joe, is that helpful for you?
2: It is. Thank you very much.
0: Thank you.
1: Most welcome. That opens up a line for you right now at 833-288-EWTN. If you have a question for Dr. Anders, 833-288-3986. 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It is called a communion on this Friday afternoon here on EWTN. Let's go down to Mary in Southern California, listening on the great JP2 radio. Hello, Mary. What's on your mind today?
3: Oh, hello. Hello, Dr. Anders.
1: Hi.
3: A few days ago, hi. Thank you. Yes. A few days ago, you mentioned to a caller something about, she was asking about NDEs.
0: Yes.
3: And you said something to the effect that there is, you know, consider the possibility, you used the word spurious, that, you know, it might not be real. And I was telling the screener I was just interested in your position on those, given Dr. Spitzer's extensive, you know, information conferences that he talks about these things using scientific data.
0: Yeah,
3: to back it up.
0: I'm very familiar with Dr. Spitzer's position, Father Spitzer's position on this. I'm very familiar with it. So it's probably not lost on you that, well, first of all, I should say I have a lot of respect for Father Spitzer, and I've met him a few times, talked to him. We've had some interesting dialogues. He's a great guy. I think the world of him. Christian apologists, Catholic apologists, are allowed to have different philosophies of apologetics. And his approach to Catholic apologetics is not my approach. It's they're different approaches. And I think that we have mutual respect for one another, right? I think he appreciates what I do, and I appreciate what his does, and he does, and we don't come at it from the same angle. Now, you know, this comparison is not, it's very limited, okay? Because I'm not trying to claim more than I'm trying to claim. I am no great scholastic theologian at all. I mean, I would not put myself in this category at all, so don't think I'm trying to say that. But St. Thomas and St. Bonaventure, right? They really were great theologians. I'm not. I'm just a radio talking head, right? But those guys really were great theologians. They were also really good friends. They had very different theological methods. Bonaventure and Thomas, very different. Very, very different, right? And they were okay with that. They were okay with that. I mean, throughout Catholic history, there have been schools of thought. Franciscans, Dominicans, even Jesuits, right? They don't do theology the same way.
1: Yeah.
0: Right? And sometimes they come to radically different conclusions. So that's just okay. And one of the things I like about EWTN is EWTN has a wide variety of hosts. And on another issue, this was years ago, I won't say who the priest was, but a priest said something on the air, and I said the exact opposite on the air. And somebody called me up and said, hey, you said X, and Father so-and-so said Y, or not X. And I said, well, I disagree with Father so-and-so. And then afterwards, Father so-and-so called me up.
1: Love it.
0: And we had a nice conversation, and we agreed to disagree, you know? So that's that's fine.
1: Yeah.
0: All right. My thing on NDEs is their claims to private revelation. Look, I hope I have one, right? Or I hope somebody I love has one. I mean, I really do. Like, when my dad was dying, I wanted him to tell me, hey, you know, I saw Jesus last night, and this is what he said. And I mean, I have that hunger for the beyond like everybody else does. I would love to find out that I had some solid piece of data that could give me assurance about the destination of my loved ones or about my own destiny or what have you. Of course I would like that, right? But if somebody comes and says to me, I had this experience, the only thing I can personally really know about that is that they had an experience. I can't make any judgment about the origin of that experience or about its veracity.
1: I remember when this came up on the show a week or two ago, you did not say that there's no such thing.
0: No, I never said there was not. I mean, they may happen every day, all over the place, and maybe they give all kinds of great information about the next life. I just can't know that.
1: Yeah.
0: And what I know is what the church teaches me and what reason also can confirm. And so in, when it comes to framing my Catholic life and my Catholic faith, my preference is to stick to the dogmatic teaching of the Catholic Church. And if and when people have exotic experiences that confirm that, well, I find that interesting. But I'm also very cognizant of the fact that there are people who claim to have exotic experiences that contradict the dogmatic teaching of the Catholic Church. And so my takeaway from that is I'm not personally going to put too much stock in exotic experiences.
1: Sure.
0: Now, like I said, if it was my dad and he said, and I think I mentioned this on the air a few weeks ago too, both of my father's parents claimed that Christ came and spoke to them before their death. Both of them did. I mean, 5 years apart. Of course that comforts me. And I really wanted my dad to say that to me before he died. I really wanted him to say, you know, the Lord came to me last night and said it's time to go, or something like that. I was hungering for that. I was denied that gratification. If it had come, you better believe I would have clung to that with hope.
1: Absolutely.
0: But, you know, but at the end of the day, even that kind of representation isn't this in the same category as the dogmatic teaching of the church.
1: Mary, thanks so much for your call from Southern California. 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Here is Paul now, a first-time caller from Southeast Pennsylvania, watching us today on YouTube. Hello, Paul. What's on your mind today?
4: Hi, Dr. Anders. My wife and I were watching the beatification of Fulton Sheen yesterday.
1: Yeah.
4: And as his relic was brought up the aisle, my wife was mortified to know that that was part of his jawbone. Now my question is, I know that in the past we've heard that if somebody's cremated, that you shouldn't separate the ashes of a person, and yet we do it for saints, and we were just wondering why that is.
0: We don't do it for saints. We do not cremate the saints, and divide their ashes and put them on mantelpieces. We don't do that. We do reserve some of their body parts and place them in reliquaries for veneration. That's not the same thing.
1: Exactly. Paul, thanks so much for your call today. It is Call to Communion here on EWTN. Interesting question here that may actually resonate with a lot of folks. This is from Bond in Bloomington, Illinois, listening on Catholic Spirit Radio. Bond says, I am a Catholic and a lover of fashion and style. Yet sometimes I have trouble with this as it draws attention to the self. Can you help me come to peace with this dilemma?
0: Probably not. To be honest with you.
1: What a great answer.
0: So look, you know, vanity is a vice. It is, all right? And only you can gauge the extent to which, you know, a kind of healthy hobbyist interest in something bleeds over into vanity. Now, you know, fortunately, God has gifted me with the allure, physique, and face that no amount of high fashion could could solve. You know, I'm not going to have that problem. I have kids though that are quite good looking, that are very handsome, and one of my sons, I have this experience of going out with him, and you know, we'll walk into a restaurant, and I'll notice like all the female people in this restaurant are looking at him in a way that they never looked at me when I was 29 years old.
1: Oh, man.
0: You know, and, you know, he just has that thing going for him. And walking around with him is like kind of introduced me to a whole new universe that I never experienced before, but vicariously, you know. So I guess I have to find my vanity other ways, you know. I do. I mean, we all have this temptation. You know, for me, the big temptation was always to be the guy in the room that had the answer.
1: Mm.
0: And what can I say? I ended up as a radio talk show host answering questions, you know, and I hope very much that we don't tilt over into vanity. There is a place, I think, probably, where, you know, walking in certain circles, maybe certain career paths and so forth, that attention to fashion makes a difference. I mean, obviously, if you're going to go into the modeling work, if you're an actor, if certain kind of public presentations, I mean, I imagine that there could be a legitimate use of this. And if you have an asset that gives you an advantage in negotiations or in sales, I mean, I would never tell somebody don't use that. I mean, God's given you a natural gift and take use of that. But just be cognizant of when that tilts over into arrogance and pride and vanity and so forth. I have a friend who has a disability that is physically noticeable, right? And he said to me one time, sometimes I think people are like, they go out of their way to be nice to me or to befriend me because they see I have a disability, and I worry that maybe they're not into me for me. And I was like, dude, if you've got it, use it.
1: Well, yeah, there's
0: you know,
1: that.
0: I mean, like,
1: yeah.
0: You know, my mother is this cute, diminutive little woman who's impossible to dislike. And, when I go out with her, sometimes it's like, okay, Mom, go do your magic. Get us the tickets, or get the cab or whatever. Get us the best seat in the airplane. And she's able to do that because she has that little kind of, you know, cherubic personality.
1: She is. I love your mom.
0: Oh,
1: she's just
0: the best.
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1: 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All right, let's go to Will now in Illinois. And Will is listening to us on the Great Covenant Network. Hello, Will. What's on your mind today?
9: Well, I wanted to ask a question about baptism of our children. I've been married to my wife for 33 years. We have five kids, and our two older, when they were children, we baptized them. And then when our three younger kids were born, she kept on putting off the baptism. We'd go through the classes that they would provide at the parish church. And then when it came time to schedule the baptism, you know, she would say it's just not a good time. And, you know, one of the things I've struggled with my wife throughout our marriage is her diagnosed mental illness of bipolar manic depression. And so I tried to be patient through this, and I sought guidance. And I was told that, you know, if she refuses to baptize the kid after I've tried every effort to have her be a part of it, that I should just go ahead and have them baptized on my own.
0: Yeah, thanks. How old are these kids now, if you don't mind my asking?
9: 5 years old, 7 and 9.
0: Yeah, thank you. I appreciate that. So first of all, I'm really sorry. I mean, this sounds like a heavy cross to bear, and I'm sure it's been quite difficult for you and challenging. And yeah, you didn't tell me that much, and so I don't know like what your wife's mental state is from day to day. You know, when she goes into her manic episodes, and I don't know if she becomes like psychotic and deeply irrational. I mean, these are things that can happen, as you know, with bipolar diagnosis. I don't know if she's medicated or not. All those things are going to come into play in terms of how you relate to her. I would say that you are certainly not bound by the judgments of a deeply irrational person who's, you know, perhaps borderline psychotic or psychotic. I mean, you just can't make peace with a person who's not rational, right? And you can't even... You can't even yield to them because their demands are so various and they can change and, you know, back and forth in an instant. And I just wouldn't even try to deal with that. And I think my advice, if you're in a situation where you're one party of the marriage is deeply irrational, is you're just going to have to take the lead and make the judgment call as the rational member of the family about what should be done with the lives of your kids. And for Catholic children, I mean, the obvious answer is they need to be baptized. And, you know, you're kind of bumping up against the limits of it being your choice, right? I mean, I'm not exactly sure what the canonical limit is on a 9-year-old. I mean, probably the 9-year-old has to elect baptism for himself or herself, I imagine, but I'm not 100% sure on that. But with the 5-year-old, yeah, jump on it. And anybody who's below the First Communion age, absolutely, I would go ahead and get them baptized ASAP, like tomorrow. And if the 9-year-old, you know, needs to make their own choice to be baptized, I would encourage them to do so and go get them baptized. Yeah, and you may just have to live with the consequences if your wife is upset about it. Because otherwise, I think you're imprisoning yourself to her irrational decisions, and that's no way to live your life.
1: Will, thank you so much for your call. We're certainly going to keep you and your family in our prayers. We're going to go now to Daniel in South Louisiana, listening on the great Christ Our King radio. And it's very interesting that Daniel's question is the same as a text that just came in like within 10 seconds of this from Deborah in Michigan. So Deborah in Michigan, listen to this phone call because it's going to answer your question as well. Daniel, what's on your mind today?
10: Okay, first of all, I would like to say I really enjoy listening to your show and the insights that Dr. Andrews has.
0: Thank you.
10: It's very educational.
1: Thank you.
10: A follow-up question with about the cremains. You said about separating them out. During the Mass for Blessed Fulton Sheen, they brought up his mandible. So that mandible is no longer part with the rest of the body. What is the difference with that? Is taking a teaspoon of a cremain and put it in a receptacle. Can't think of the
0: yeah,
10: name.
0: sure, absolutely. I got you. Thank you so much for the question. I appreciate it. So, it used to be the case in canon law that cremation was not allowed at all, and it has only been allowed for Catholics quite recently, but there are still limitations on it. So if Catholics elect to cremate, the Church says you can only do this if it is not for a superstitious reason. So what would be a superstitious reason to cremate? Well, you know, let's say you believe in reincarnation, and so you go, you know, dump the ashes in the Ganges River or something. That'd be a superstitious reason. sometimes you hear, you know, the Rocky Mountain High types that say, you know, I'd like to have my ashes scattered over the Smoky Mountains or the Rocky Mountains or thrown into the Pacific Ocean or something because somebody has some vague notion that their spirit will become, you know, diffuse across their favorite national monument or some such nonsense, you know. That'd be a superstitious reason.
1: Sure.
0: Well, you know, I would just like to feel like Granny here is with me, and so we're going to keep her ashes as a kind of a keepsake or a memorabilia, you know, kind of like, you know, somebody kept her, I don't know, her first bicycle in the garage. We're not going to get rid of that either, you know. That kind of reducing the human body, like, to the level of a keepsake.
1: Yeah.
0: That would be borderline superstitious and not respectful to the body, and certainly not reflecting the dignity of belonging to the body of Christ, right? And the church's position is that the relics of saints are, when we venerate those, we're venerating Christ and his members. And so the logic of the veneration of the bodies of the saints is quite different from the superstitious rationale or the keepsake rationale. It really is connected to the doctrine of the dignity of the body. It's connected to the doctrine of the resurrection. It's connected to the doctrine that our bodies themselves are members of Christ. And so the way we handle the remains is very different, very, very different than the way you would handle these other cases.
1: Appreciate your call there, Daniel, and we hope that is helpful for you. Also, Deborah in Michigan, that answers your question as well. Call to communion here on EWTN. Real quick text here from Yohandra in Miami, Florida. Yohandra says, I was told we cannot have any food an hour before receiving the Eucharist. My question is it a sin to drink coffee before Mass?
0: Okay, so the church says don't eat before Mass. It is not hard to do. It's just an hour before communion. It's not an hour before Mass. It's an hour before communion.
1: Right, right.
0: Right? Most of the Masses I've gone to, particularly it's a Sunday Mass, you go in at 8 o'clock in the morning. Communion is rarely earlier than about 8:45.
1: Yeah.
0: All right? If you get in the back of the line, 8:50. All right? 8:55. So really what the church is asking you to do is, it's almost like, hey, just don't bring a bag of Cheetos into the Mass.
1: Yeah.
0: You know, I mean, like, it's not hard to do. You know, when you read theology, when you read canon law, a lot of times there are, the church is deliberate about not being overly specific because it doesn't want to be that pedantic. You know, I mean, like, one of the things you're never going to get in the Catholic theology textbook is just a list of all mortal sins. Because that, I mean, the number of ways you can do wrong is just so many. I mean, like, you can't list them all, you know? But you understand the major categories, the ways, the sort of general ways you can go wrong. So that's all you need, right? So I'm not going to give you a specific answer and say it's an absolute no-no to have a cup of coffee, or it's not an absolute no-no, but I would ask you to consider the spirit of the thing.
1: Sure.
0: You know, if you're going about this like, hey, I'm going to get my stopwatch out here, and I'm going to set the timer for 60 minutes on the nose,
1: Mark,
0: and I can eat my Cheetos, and okay, communion's coming up, and I'm at the 59-minute and 57-second mark, hold off for three more seconds, one, two, three, I'd say at that point, you're really not entering into the spirit of the thing.
1: Yeah.
0: You know?
1: Yeah. There you go. And thank you so much for your text, Yohandra from Miami. Glad that you're listening to us there. Call to communion here on EWTN. Let's go to Kelly in Seattle. Kelly is listening to us on Sirius XM channel 130. Hello, Kelly. What's on your mind today?
11: Hi. Thanks for taking my call.
1: Sure.
11: I was realizing the other day at Mass that I was confused about who we were praying for and when the judgment is coming, you know, like at the end. And I thought, wait, I thought we had our individual judgment.
0: Yeah.
11: So, like, I understand that the rapture is not a Catholic concept as such, but what happened?
0: Yeah,
11: What is the Catholic Church's view on what happens when?
0: Thank you. So the Church says there's actually two judgments. There's an individual, particular judgment, and then there's the general judgment. So the particular judgment is what happens to you immediately at your physical death. You meet Christ, he judges your soul, and you go to heaven, hell, or purgatory right then and there. The general judgment is what happens at the end of time when the resurrection occurs and you get your body back. Sometimes people ask the question, well, if there's a particular judgment, why is there a general judgment? And general judgment is kind of like the graduation ceremony when you finish high school, right? You know, if you get your report card in the mail, that's the particular judgment. You go, phew, I passed. I'm actually out of here. Okay, I know what's happening. But then you get an opportunity to go walk across the stage wearing a funny hat and get, you know, shake hands with the school director, and all the people clap for you. That's the general judgment, right? The final verdict, it's in a public forum.
1: Very good. Thank you so much, Kelly, for your question. Call to Communion here on EWTN. One of our great programs that we air for you during the overnight hours is the Fathers of Mercy Hour. 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You know, the Preaching Order, the Fathers of Mercy, great friends of the network. They provide these excellent parish mission and retreat talks to us, featuring our own Father Wade Menezes, Father William Casey, and others. Do check that out, the Fathers of Mercy Hour here on EWTN Radio. Let's go now to Benedict. Benedict is in South Florida, listening on Sirius XM, Channel 130. Hey, Benedict, what's on your mind today?
12: Hello. Yes, I have a question about the Eucharist, too. And I just want to know if a recovering alcoholic takes part of the blood, once the priest changes the wine, will they have relapse?
0: Yeah, thanks. I appreciate the question. So remember the Catholic doctrine on transubstantiation. The doctrine is that the substance changes, but the properties or accidents of bread and wine remain. So if I drink from the chalice, I will have the experience of all the phenomenal properties of alcoholic wine, all of them, including the capacity to become inebriated. In fact, I'm not going to say which priest, But one of the friars I heard give a homily one time, and he was talking about a time that he, after Mass, if there's consecrated wine, you know, the precious blood left over, you can't dump it down a drain.
1: No, you have to
0: consume it.
1: Right.
0: And there wasn't anybody around to consume it except this one priest, and there was a lot of it, and he consumed it, and he was like, somebody else is going to drive me home today, you know,
1: yeah.
0: And that was the right move.
1: Yeah,
0: the right thing to do. But I mean, that is what is going to happen to you.
1: Sure.
0: Okay. And so whether a recovering alcoholic could safely partake of the chalice is something for the discernment of that recovering alcoholic. But if the alcoholic has this thought, you know, I hadn't touched anything for 5 years and gee, this is consecrated blood, and man, that'd be an opportunity to taste something alcoholic again,
1: yeah.
0: And I could give myself a pass because it's Holy Communion. That'd be a rationalization. Don't go in for rationalizations. Be prudent. You know, priests who are alcoholics have a dispensation about this thing, and they make their special allowances because priest has to drink from the chalice.
1: Sure.
0: There's special allowances
1: sure.
0: for priests who are alcoholics, you know, to get around this problem. I mean, it is a serious problem, and if you are an alcoholic who is prone to relapse, if you smell or taste alcohol, I'd say don't consume from the chalice.
1: Benedict in South Florida, thanks so much for your phone call. I got a text from Christopher in Chicago, listening on Sirius XM, Channel 130. Christopher says, in Acts 8, throughout the chapter, Philip is shown proclaiming the gospel, performing miracles, baptizing, and is even snatched by the Spirit of the Lord. So is there an explanation for Philip not conferring the Holy Spirit to Samaria?
0: So the only explanation we could get is one within the context of the narrative of the book of Acts. Okay. And there may be other explanations, but within the narrative, this is my reading, just me. This is not like the official Catholic position. This is just my reading of the book of Acts. It feels to me, when I read Acts, like the sacred author is depicting a stage in the church's early history when the apostles are kind of figuring things out. I mean, clearly at the ascension of Christ, even after Christ's resurrection, they had not got it figured out. I mean, the first thing they say to him in chapter 1 is, Lord, are you at this time going to restore the kingdom to Israel? And you can just see Jesus being like, you blockheads.
1: Don't.
0: I just rose from the dead. You still don't get it. You know, no, you know, it's not for you to know the times and seasons and so forth. And the event at Pentecost is obviously a kind of bowl me over moment for the church that they weren't expecting. And they're trying to interpret these experiences and make sense of them. And they do. They come to recognize that this is the fulfillment of a biblical prophecy. And the laying out of hands by the apostles and the conferring of the Holy Spirit is a sacrament of the church, is what we call confirmation. But it's not like they had, you know, the Roman Missal in their back pocket and had all these things developed in a formulaic way. I mean, the way liturgy develops is there are these dominical institutions, these things that Christ has given us. And then over time, as the church lives them out, they are embellished with ritual that become the liturgy of the church. But this is a stage of the church's evolution when these things are still getting worked out like in a formulaic fashion. And, you know, the confrontation with the disciples of John, for example, did you receive the Holy Spirit when you believed? Well, we didn't even know there was a Holy Spirit. Well, whose baptism did you get? I mean, like, this thing's all in flux at this period of the church's history.
1: Sure, sure. Very early on. Appreciate that. Thanks so much for your question. You'll be glad to know we just got a text from Father Bill.
0: I saw that one.
1: Father Bill says, my opinion about baptizing a 9-year-old, which was an earlier phone call, as an infant or as an adult, well, the general instruction for Christian initiation makes the criterion catechetical age. So whether or not the 9-year-old has reached catechetical age may be a matter of pastoral assessment.
0: Yeah, makes good sense to me.
1: There you go. Thanks so much for checking in with us, Father Bill. We always appreciate hearing from clergy to keep us on the right path here. Let's go now to Joe somewhere in the Midwest, if I can click on there. So we go. Listening on Covenant Radio. Hello, Joe. What's on your mind today?
13: Hi, Dr. Anders. Hi. My question is concerning my ability to go and participate in Mass. I have been convicted of a crime that didn't involve real people, but I was addicted to pornography, and I fight that addiction. I'm a porn addict, and I go to Catholics in Recovery, and I go to Sexaholics Anonymous. And because of this conviction, I can't attend Mass without a chaperone because I was convicted of the possession of...
0: Understood. I understand the situation.
13: Okay. I'm not trying to... Yeah, I'm trying to talk around it here.
0: No, I understand. I got you. I got you.
13: You know, and I went to confession today, and I got the impression... I've changed... Priests have changed, and I just went through OCIA, by the way, last year, and that was allowed. I was allowed by my probation and all that to do that. But going to Mass is a whole different thing, and I went to my priest and tried to, you know, I confessed about the Mass thing, and he asked a few questions, and then I was left with the impression that I'm culpable for not making connections, even though, you know, I just became a convert. I only met people in OCIA.
0: Okay.
13: Was a Protestant for years, and
0: I got you, Joe. I got you
13: for that.
0: Okay, so first of all, I want to tell you a couple of things, Joe. First thing I want to tell you is that I love you. I care about you, and I really feel for your situation. I admire your humility. I admire your desire to go to Mass. I mean, I really do. And I do not judge you. And I don't think bad things about you at all. I really don't. I mean that from the bottom of my heart. I love you. I care about you. I respect you. I want you to flourish. I admire you. Getting on national radio and talking about this, what an incredible act of courage. So, go Joe. Kudos, Joe. Second thing I want to tell you is that when you deal with Catholic priests and you ask questions about pastoral prudence, you understand that priests are human beings. They have opinions. Their prudent pastoral judgment is important insofar as they run the parish, but they are not infallible, and their pastoral judgment is not infallible, and there are limits to how much one individual priest's pastoral judgment about a particular situation should bind your conscience. So I want you to go to Mass. I want you to find a way to go to Mass. You know, if you wake up on a Sunday morning or a Saturday night or whatever, and you don't have anybody to go with you, and you don't know how to get around that problem, and you're going to be arrested if you go, you can't go. And my pastoral judgment, which is also not infallible, is that of course you're excused, because you can't go. And the church has always said, if it's not possible for you to make a Sunday obligation, you're not obligated. You cannot be obligated to what you cannot do, right? But that is a principle of Catholic theology. So here's what I'd like to see personally, and this is just my judgment, and you can reject it if you want to. I think going to a compassionate priest, right, one who's not going to stand in judgment over you, but who cares for your soul and loves you the way Christ does, a compassionate priest, really compassionate priest, might say, Joe, come on over to the rectory and I'll say Mass for you. You and I'll have Mass together. Now, you obviously can't ask for that unless you're friends with him. But, I mean, that's a pastoral solution, right there that a priest could offer you. Or you could say, look, Father, I want to go to Mass. I can't go to Mass except under these conditions. Will you help me? What can you do for me? Maybe Joe could assign you somebody to accompany me. The priest could assign someone to accompany you. All right, well, you know, I got this deacon, and he said he'll be committed to come pick you up and take you to Mass on Sundays. Or, you know, Mr. So-and-so, who's the sacristan, or what have you. There is a way to make this work.
1: Yeah.
0: All right? And a priest who just says, well, you're in sin, go to confession, figure it out, I don't think that's very pastorally sensitive, because you don't know how to figure it out. And look, everybody who becomes Catholic, having left the Protestant church, one of the first things they discover is that you walk in the door and everybody in the room is completely unimpressed that you just became Catholic. You know, they don't roll out the welcome mat for you and slap you on the back, generally. You have to find your way, and that's a shame. And that's not your fault.
1: Right.
0: And your situation is particularly difficult, right? And to put this burden entirely on you, as if it's your responsibility and not the responsibility of the church to give you the sacraments, I think personally that's pastorally irresponsible. If you tell the priest, I want to meet my obligation, I don't know how, will you please help me? If a priest says no to that, it's time to change parishes.
1: There you go. Joe, God bless you, my friend. Thank you so much for your call. And let's go to Greg, a first-time caller from Michigan. Greg, we have about a minute left. What's on your mind today?
14: Hello. Hi. My name's Greg. I'm calling from Michigan. And I went to a dealership. We talked to the salesman about my age. He's in his late 60s, early 70s. He's a Lutheran. He was raised as a Catholic. And at right around the time he got married, in his 20s, he changed over. And we had a discussion. And he said, you show me in the Bible where it says that Holy Communion is the body and blood of Jesus Christ. And I'll help you find that vehicle that you're looking for.
0: Homework okay, assignment. Yeah, sure. I appreciate it. So, yeah, so John chapter 6, 1 Corinthians chapter 11. The institution passages in the Synoptic Gospels, Matthew 26, Mark 14, Luke 22, right? This is where, right? So 1 Corinthians 11, John chapter 6, and those passages from the Synoptic Gospels. John says, my flesh is real food, my blood is real drink. St. Paul says to sin against the Eucharist is to sin against the body and blood of the Lord. Jesus says in all the Synoptic Gospels, take, eat, this is my body. You said the guy was a Lutheran. I mean, Martin Luther, who was not a Catholic, said, hoc est corpus meum, like, this is my body. That he said it, I believe it. Luther believed in the real presence and consequence. So he says it. Scripture says it. That's not an issue. The issue is, are you going to take what the Scripture says at face value? And this guy obviously won't.
1: Greg, if you need those scripture passages again, check out our encore for this program. 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
22: The Bond of Marriage. The question of the right relationship between man and woman sinks its roots into the most profound essence of the human being and can only find its answer in the latter. It cannot be separated from the always ancient and always new question of man about himself. Who am I? Does God exist? And who is God? Man is created in the image of God, and God himself is love. For this reason, the vocation to love is what makes man the authentic image of God. He becomes like God in the measure that he becomes someone who loves. From this fundamental bond between God and man, another is derived. The indissoluble bond between spirit and body. Man is, in fact, soul that expresses itself in the body, and the body that is vivified by an immortal spirit. Also, the body of man and of woman has, therefore, so to speak, a theological character. In this way, from the two bonds, that of man with God, and in man, that of the body with the spirit, arises a third bond, the one that exists between person and institution. The totality of man includes the dimension of time, and man's yes goes beyond the present moment. In his totality, the yes means always. It constitutes the area of fidelity. Only in his interior can this faith grow, which gives a future and allows the children, the fruit of love, to believe in man and in his future in difficult times.
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1: We welcome you again to Open Line Friday here on EWTN, the program that answers those questions that you may have about the Catholic faith. We've been doing this now for, I believe, if I'm not mistaken, right at 25 years, possibly 26 years. I think. Anyway, one of our original hosts is with us today, Mr. Colin Donovan. How are you?
23: I'm doing pretty good, and I'm having the same mental calculation you are.
1: Well, you were in the first wave.
23: Yeah.
1: The very first wave. It was you and Father Mitch, and then...
23: John Martinoni was on in those days.
1: Yeah. It's been quite a ride, hasn't it?
23: It has, and I've moved from Monday to Friday in there somewhere, but... I think I've been in here for at least 20 on the Fridays.
1: At least.
23: Yeah.
1: So we've got lines open for you right now at 833-288-EWTN. If you have a question about the Catholic faith, Colin will be glad to answer that question. Call or text 833-288-3986. If you're listening outside North America, please dial 1 and then 205-271-2985 or send us an email, openline@ewtn.com. Be sure to put Friday or Colin in the subject line. Now, Colin, I know that you are not a Marine, but you are one of the few and the proud who did not go to St. Louis this week for the beatification of Fulton Sheen.
23: That's true. It seemed like the whole world was there. Rather full stadium, wasn't it? That was incredible.
1: Man. It was just an awesome broadcast, and my hat is off, certainly, for the EWTN crew for pulling it all together and just doing a first-rate job.
23: Yeah, and I think that is the longest-taking liturgical procession I have seen. You know, in Rome, they park everybody in little quadrants. The priests here, the cardinals there, the bishops there, and the Pope processes in pretty much by himself in his small little entourage. Uh-huh. But that was everybody all at once, and I counted it took 40 minutes to get into.
1: Wow,
23: it was something else.
1: It really was, and what a wonderful, joyous occasion.
23: It was. I understand 1,000 priests, 600 or so bishops, and tens of thousands of laity. It was really the church in the United States celebrating the beatification of a man that those of us who are older remember from turning on our old giant black and white televisions back in the day.
1: Yes. Whether it was an Admiral or a Magnavox or a
23: whatever.
1: GE, whatever it was, there he was in glorious black and white.
23: That's right. And then when the color came and we saw his Episcopal robes in all of their glory.
1: pretty awesome. So we can certainly say, Fulton Sheen, pray for us.
23: Definitely.
1: We're going to open up today's program with a phone call that came in overnight on the EWTN listener comment line.
5: Hi, my name is Ty in Colorado. I had a question about other religions. I know a few of them reject our Messiah, Jesus. Does that technically mean they support the Antichrist?
23: No, because I think at the end of time there will be one individual who basically is saying that he is the Christ returning. And some religions have such a personage in them. In Islam, for example, I think there is an individual who is a Christ figure. Certainly, going back to the 70s when the New Age was popular, they were looking for, the ascended masters, the gurus of history, one of them to return, the Maitreya or whatever his name was. You know, so it's as if it's a part of the human nature to invent a messianic figure. But in reality, there can only be the one. And so they hold that position in error, and we hope that they are not morally culpable for that error. But they would not say that they are looking for the Antichrist. There is one exception to that. There was a philosophical system that was pushed by an occultist in the 1800s, Madame Blavatsky.
1: Really?
23: And in that religion, and in that philosophical religion, it was basically that Christ was the evil figure, and the one who is coming is the real Christ. It was a complete inversion of the truth. And of course, this was an occult system which some in the New Age in the 70s and 80s and so on also adopted. But I think that connection with the Christian understanding is quite rare. What you get is a generic understanding of the world and mankind needing some kind of messianic figure. And I think that's what you see in Islam. And of course, Israel is still waiting for their Messiah. And there's a tale to be told there, too, but yes, we'll have to wait until God tells it.
1: Yes, indeed. And thank you so much for your phone call. That opens up a line for you at 833-288-EWTN. If you're ready now, let's go to the phones live. Here is Allison in San Antonio, listening on the Great Guadalupe Radio. Hello, Allison. Happy Friday to you. What's on your mind today?
6: Hi, good afternoon. Happy Friday.
23: And to you.
6: I'm calling because I found out that an acquaintance of mine committed suicide last month, and I wanted to know what the church teaches about such matters.
23: Okay. Well, the church, as an objective matter, and this is the starting point, because God says, "Thou shalt not kill." And so the understanding there is you can't take the life of another person unless you're defending yourself or your country in those kinds of circumstances, self-defense. And you can't take your own life because God is your creator. He is the author of your life. You are not self-created. You are not the author. And so the fifth commandment forbids the taking of human life, and that would include suicide. Now, we know that's an objective statement. If somebody takes their life, they know that they morally, that is an evil that they may not do, and there are no circumstances that would excuse that decision, then yes, they are judged, would be judged by God to be guilty of violating his law and therefore deserving of the penalty for that, which is hell. But here's what we know so much more today, which perhaps other generations had an inkling of, and that is that there's rarely the case of a person who is not in some way psychologically compromised and taking their own life. I think this is the danger with states and with countries like my own birthland, Canada, where people are told, you can take your life, you're suffering, you can take your own life. And they can make a decision to do that. In those situations, that's a little bit closer to what I'm talking about. But at the same time, we can't know what is in their own conscience and how God will judge them by it. And there are a number of stories from the saints. Saint Padre Pio, comforted a mother who came to him and asked about her son who had jumped off a bridge and obviously for the purpose of killing himself, and she was tormented by the fact that he was in hell. And Padre Pio told her with all of his mystical insights

0: point, where it's not a cold, dry act of self-death, self-murder, but it's a very complicated story of suffering and pain and anguish they can't bear. And I think God is merciful in those cases. And that's the way the church looks at it now. In the past, it was a black and white case of no, a person couldn't receive a funeral. Today, the church looks at it now to see, you know, what the extenuating circumstances are, and generally assumes that the person, you know, barring some obviously public manifestation of the, you know, I'm taking my own life, I'm filming it, and it's going to be on the internet. Well, is that person likely compromised, or they just,
1: yeah,
0: you know, what's going on there? In very scandalous circumstances, the church would not give a funeral, but in most others, where it's clear there's some psychological issue, it would. So that's how it treats it.
1: Allison, thank you so much. We're very sorry for your acquaintance there. Thank you for your call. In a moment, we'll get to Andy in Minnesota. 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
0: Yeah, when Mother acquired the our web library and all of that, and then we set up that, and a group of us were actually given that task in the beginning, and I was one of the first ones in terms of the theological side of it. That was one of the things we had to do. We did a Q&A forum, as a lot of websites, Catholic Answers and others did.
1: Yes.
0: That becomes a terrible burden if you can't keep it up. And we abandoned it after about 20 years, I think. But we also took prayers from people. And along with the prayers that are sent to EWTN by mail, all of these are brought to the chapel.
1: Viewer services does the mail
0: part of that, and those things go when they go into a box that is in the chapel for this purpose. And so when the Mass is celebrated, and you know, back in the day when the nuns were there and were praying, and the friars go and pray there, as well as the employees, those are among the things we're praying for, is the intentions of our viewers, our listeners, our, you know.
1: We take that very seriously, don't we?
0: We do. As Mother, you know, this is the family, and it's the family that supports the network.

0: 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But also in the very familiar way to pray for each other. So pray for us, because we will be praying for you.
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0: Yep.
1: Hey, Chris, what's on your mind today?
2: I heard EWTN news say something like there has been six miracles that have or more that have been recently reported after the beatification of Bishop Sheen, and that he may now become canonized. So I don't know the distinction. Mm-hmm. Does something have to happen in order for him to be canonized, where are we now with the beatification? We can still pray to him, correct?
0: Yeah, I think probably, I don't know how it was actually explained, but here's the process. So his cause was submitted many years ago, and they gathered the information about it. It was judged locally by the bishop who sets up the cause, so that would have been the Peoria Diocese, and that came out during the liturgy yesterday. All the
1: Bishop Jenke
0: back in the day, the predecessor of the current bishop.
1: Mm-hmm.
0: And so they would have judged whether there is sufficient fame of holiness. That's one of the criteria. You know, if you don't have fame of holiness, you ain't going to get anything.
1: Yeah.
0: And the test, real test, is fame of intercession. And the fame of intercession is when people say, I prayed to Fulton Sheen and my prayer was answered. Now, there's no way to judge that kind of thing. But as in the case of the baby that was explained at a great length by the doctor that was closely associated with that case, it's a wonderful segment. I hope we've packaged it on for the internet, just that part of the doctor explaining the miracle. When you are looking for, first of all, heroic virtues, that's the first thing, and that's because why he was called venerable. When everything has been delivered to Rome and judged there, the answer can be there's nothing here. The answer can be that there is more information, but it can also be, yes, this is a person who lived heroic virtues. Heroic is necessary because that's the height of charity. In other words, that their life exhibits the highest degree of the three theological virtues and the four moral virtues, the four cardinal virtues, which are a summation of all of the possible moral virtues. And so having lived such a life, the church says, there's a work of God here, because it's not humanly possible to live a heroically virtuous life without grace, without God. And so that's the first test, and was declared a venerable. Now what they need to do is they want God to tell them that he is with him in heaven. So they look for a miracle. And so a number of miracles were brought through the diocese, or brought to the attention of the Diocese of Peoria. They sorted, you know, looked at which ones were viable, studied them, looked at them. And eventually one of those got through the process, which is both scientific and theological. Scientific, to determine if there is any human explanation there. So is there a medical explanation? Did therapy delay in working and then suddenly work? Is something, did you know, a medicine be given at a certain point that changed the whole picture? So they look at all of the medical stuff, and like the story of the child, of the infant who was born stillborn, it illustrates that there is no scientific explanation. But that's not enough. Then the theologians take the case, because they have to demonstrate which spirit is the cause of this. Now, if it's beyond the human spirit, that means it's beyond medicine, beyond nature, by its assisted by the craft of human beings. But is it beyond the angelic spirit? The devil can make a person sick and then withdraw, and it might look like a miracle. Fake miracles are quite common in the history of the church. The angels wouldn't do that, because that would be a lie. But the angels can do certain things because with their preternatural power, they go beyond the human skill of doctors and so on, and so they can affect changes in the order of nature. But that's not enough. Is it beyond even the power of the angels? In other words, life is beyond the power of the angels. Creating matter out of nothing is beyond the power of angels. And so in most of the miracles, you see some example of the necessity of divine power, the kind of thing which no doctor can do, no matter how wise his or artsy his medicine is, and that no angel can do, good or bad, but only God can do. That's what they look for. And that miracle is the miracle of the child, and on the basis of which he could be declared blessed. Now, the difference between blessed and canonization is this. Blessed is not a universal recommendation to the church. Rome will give the rights to particular dioceses, perhaps even whole countries. I'm hoping that they will faculty every diocese in the United States to celebrate his feast, but that's up to Rome. So it's a local veneration is authorized. The second miracle is one that will be one of those six that have been presented before, but now it will get the rigorous certification that it hasn't yet gotten, but which the one for beatification did. And when that is done, and that's demonstrated, and the process of voting is the congregation gives it to the cardinals give it to the Pope, and the Pope is the one who says, you know, canonize this fellow or this gal.
1: Yeah.
0: So that is what has to happen now. And from what the bishop said yesterday, they have six miracles, all of which are quite good, but there are two that are particularly likely to be one or the other of those chosen for this task. But they will now do the process necessary to make that choice, present it to Rome, and then to by the process locally at the diocese, and then sent to Rome for the congregation, for the dicastery, and then ultimately lead to likely Pope Leo, if he sticks around for a good while, which he's likely to.
1: Yes.
0: He could very well be the one to canonize him. And that would be done in Rome. I forget which pope. It might have been Benedict that authorized canonizations in the dioceses where the individual is from. So we had Cardinal Taglia facultated by the Pope to do the beatification in St. Louis for the Peoria Diocese.
1: Yep.
0: And so, but for canonizations, the Pope will do that himself. That's an exercise of papal power, the papal charism, and only he can do that because it grants universal veneration to that individual. So anybody who has saint in front of their name, any Catholic of any rite, can venerate as holy and is with God. Blessed, as I said, this is a local veneration, and this will be granted to some portion of the church, to either some diocese or some countries, and hopefully ours.
1: Chris, thank you so much for your call. And Colin, you will be interested to know that on this very show, Open Line Tuesday with Father Wade, he took a call on Tuesday from the nurse practitioner who was there when they turned off the machine. And boom, the heartbeat started.
0: Yes.
1: She called this program.
0: They had, I think, I don't know if that was the same woman that was on the coverage before the mass began.
1: That could have been.
0: It might have been the midwife. I wasn't quite clear who she was. I think I missed her introduction. But they also had the story of how, in the actual instance of, you know, how the baby, the midwife found that he, in the womb, something was terribly wrong and likely was not a living. And then he was born dead. Then he was dead for an hour and then woke up. And his mother said she didn't have a great complicated prayer. She just kept going Fulton Sheen, Fulton Sheen, Fulton Sheen over and over and over. God is simple and we can be simple too. is one simple substance. Divine, yes, and all-powerful, but simple, and the simpler we are, sometimes the better things are.
1: If that doesn't inspire you to call 833-288-EWTN, I don't know what is. 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And one of the questions we're going to answer on the other side of the break is from an anonymous texter, so you can be looking at this one while we're stepping out here. This text says, why do we say in both the Nicene Creed and in the Apostles' Creed that Jesus rose again from the dead? I thought he did this once and for all. What other time did he raise from the dead? And I'm sure you can explain this to the satisfaction of this anonymous texter. 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
1: 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They blanket the whole state with 9 radio stations, kicking off their 2026 Radiothon on Thursday of next week. 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We'll get back to the phones in a moment here. Here's an interesting question. We talked about this before the break. This text says, why do we say in both the Nicene Creed and then the Apostles' Creed that Jesus rose again from the dead? I thought he did this once and for all. What other time did he raise from the dead?
0: Well, it's a little loss of communication between the Latin and the English. And we see the same thing in the Creed where it talks about he descended into hell. It's quite clear, infernum, it's the lower regions below the earth.
1: Yeah.
0: And the resurrection is quite too, because we use the word resurrection with no implication of it's his second time. Well, the Latin is resurging.
1: Oh, okay.
0: So resurrexit comes from that. It is resurrexit. It comes from that. A resurrection is derived in the English from that. So it simply means, yes, you could say it means to rise again, but it's only the one of the two words to simply say to get up. You know, he laid down and then he got up again, basically. Well, he laid down in death and then he got up again is the implication of that.
1: An imprecise translation.
0: It's sort of precise enough, but at the same time, some of the implications are lost.
1: Gotcha. All right. There you go. Thanks so much for your text. Here's a question now from John. Hello. I was wondering about the Catholic teaching on generational curses. I am a convert of 8 years and as not as versed in our faith as my wife is. She's concerned about our three adopted children and the generational curses or sins. I am on board with praying more, but how concerned should I be with this?
0: Yeah, the church does not accept the idea of generational curses. Bishops' conferences have said, as recently, within the last 6 months or a year, there's been, in Spain, this came up, the bishops' conference there, with the consent of the Holy See, issued a statement on this. There's a beautiful text, I believe it's in Ezekiel, where he said, you know, if your children eat sour grapes, or where the fathers eat sour grapes, the children's teeth are put on edge. But when the Messiah comes, the fathers eat sour grapes, the children's teeth will not be put on edge. Huh. Because each man is responsible for his own sins.
1: Okay.
0: Now, how are things passed down generationally?
1: Yes, sir.
0: I mean, we know how that is. The bad example of our families. That's called socialization, to give it sort of a name that fits a variety of circumstances. The bad example of the people you associate with, whether it's your family, your coworkers, the people you spend your free time with, we can be socialized to be evil in our behavior or socialized to be good in our behavior. That's the effect of that.
1: Okay.
0: Genetically, there obviously are predispositions. We know there are predispositions to alcoholism and as there is to sicknesses and illnesses and so on. So things like that, that's obviously passed down from ancestors. But it's not a sin unless you give, you know, you go down this, make the decisions that would say, yeah, I know I shouldn't drink this much and I'm going to do it anyway. Well, at that point, it's a sin. So you've got that. Now they're finding there are epigenetic effects as well, which simply means that traumas of particular generations can modify the coding around the DNA. So when it's transcribed, it can accelerate or lessen the transcription.
1: Wow.
0: And that can have effects as well. So that you look at the trauma of the Holocaust, for example, the influence on future generations. Some of that may be epigenetically caused. They've looked at, you know, sexual misbehavior, where lifestyles that may be communicated in this way, but it's not a question of sin. The remedies for all these things are the same remedies when those situations are not present. That's prayer, it's the sacraments, it's making a positive attempt to live a life of virtue. And so those are the remedies. You can obviously pray about the circumstances, you know. If you know of some particular instance, the bad example of an uncle or a grandparent or friends of your child or even an adult child, those are things to pray about and to get God's assistance in doing. If you get this, ask the guardian angel to help the person avoid, you know, falling into the traps of sin. But generational curses, as if, you know, the big one, you know, in Italian culture is the evil eye something like that, you know, or to throw a bad luck charm. Now, the occult does that. They will use those things to try to associate the devil with the particular individuals.
1: Uh-huh.
0: But that's an overt act in the now. It's not a generational thing at that point. It's an effort to attack a particular individual by using evil means to do it in the present. So pray for the sacraments, and you basically have the right idea, and I think you can try to explain this to your wife as best as you can.
1: Appreciate your question. It is Open Line Friday with Colin Donovan here on EWTN. Still time for a few more phone calls at 833-288-EWTN. 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Here is Frank in San Antonio, listening on the Great Guadalupe Radio. Hello, Frank. What's on your mind today?
8: Hello?
1: Hello, Frank. What's on your mind today, sir?
8: Well, I was telling the who answered the phone about things that are happening to us, my wife and I, that it's kind of surprising to us, and wondering if to hear somebody tell me why it's happening.
1: Yeah, you are. Our call screener, Matt, says that you're confused that young people are being nice to us. Is that what you're seeing, Frank?
8: Extremely, yes. They approach us without any, us just standing there. They come to us.
0: Yeah, there's no way of knowing. There's the good things I could say about that and the bad things I could say about that. The good thing would be that they recognize, perhaps you have a very calming look to you, and they, here's an older person that, they look like they're friendly, and they're just being friendly themselves. The trouble with being an older person, and I know this myself now, is that we are subject to the attacks of scammers and others who want to exploit our frailty of age, and perhaps even intellectual frailty, and others' emotional frailty, for selfish purposes, their purposes, monetary or other. There's no way of knowing, certainly for me, knowing sitting here in Irondale, what this is all about. And it could be coincidence as well. So I would say that if in a particular circumstance you have a concern about that, then especially if you think it might be, something nefarious, then you need to go your own way in those situations. But there's no way of knowing from a distance what the causation is there. It could be entirely human and natural. And I gave a couple examples of what that might be.
1: Let's certainly hope that that's the case.
0: Yeah, and that it's not nefarious. And we in our audience, I hope, will pray for you as well, and that this will become clear and your safety protected. And so
1: I know younger people in their 20s who are extremely kind to everybody, including people of a certain age, let's say.
0: Yeah, and I'm thinking that's why there could be the two sides of that. But people of a certain age, because, I'm sort of in that group. I think you are as well.
1: No comment.
0: We can also be preyed upon.
1: Yeah.
0: We keep our wits about us. We deflect those with not much difficulty, at least in the present.
1: I think the Lord is going to have something to say about phone scammers.
0: Oh, I think
1: people
0: so.
1: People who prey on, somebody who may even still have a landline. My goodness.
0: Once you're old enough to get, well, Medicare or your, Social Security, they got those lists, and they're on all the elderly and the sub-elderly all the time to try to convince you that, boy, do I have a deal for you, free prescriptions or free this or free that or extra money every month for your bills. So you have to be careful of both good people and bad people in the world, because there are both kinds, and the Lord asks us to exercise wisdom and prudence and judgment in dealing with others. And I think as you get older, you see ever more clearly the need to do that.
1: Caveat emptor.
0: Yes.
1: Frank, thanks so much for your phone call. Glad that you and your wife are listening to us there in San Antonio. It's Open Line Friday with Colin Donovan. Time for a few more phone calls at 833-288-EWTN. 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Here is Jane in St. Louis, listening online, EWTN.com. Hello, Jane. What's on your mind today?
9: Hi, thank you for taking my call.
1: Sure.
9: I was thinking about the episode in Acts chapter 5, where Gamaliel recommends to the Sanhedrin that they not persecute the followers of Jesus.
0: Mm-hmm.
9: And I was wondering how that could relate to Islam, because I think Islam is not from God. But how has it survived all this time? Because he says in Acts that, you know, if it's not from God, it'll fizzle out. That's not a direct quote.
0: Mm-hmm. Well, most things from God do fizzle out, and it can fizzle in different ways. The church would insist that each of the Protestant heirs are not from God, but they manage to stick around and get more erroneous with time going on. Islam, Muhammad took from both the Jewish and the Christian traditions. This is where their respect of Jesus as a prophet and Mary in a very remarkable way. They're even more than the daughter of Muhammad, Fatima. They have a great love and respect for her. So they pick up elements of the truth and they keep going. But it is also split into many fractions, some violent and some not. And so we see that effect there, whereas the church is still here after 2,000 years. So I think that's the way of looking at that. You have to remember the context of what Gamaliel said had to do with the history of Israel, which we know to be a divine covenant with Israel, with promises, but also risks of losing those promises attached to that those. And so his argument was that as some of their number already saw in Jesus the evidence of a work of God, be careful lest you set yourself against God, which of course they chose to do. And we know, you know, so someday that separation will be corrected at the end of the world. It's foretold that very, very succinctly in the Catechism of the Catholic Church, beginning at paragraph 668, where it talks about the end times, the eschaton, the eschatological era, and describes how a time will come when the completion of the evangelization of the Gentiles have occurred, and Israel will come in mass, or at least in a moral sense of the majority, I think is what's being implied there. And so we have that to look forward to. We know that Islam and Protestantism do not flow from those roots. There have only been two divine covenants in history, the Old Covenant and the covenant in the blood of Christ. And so the church recognizes, as the popes have done, as the Second Vatican Council did, that Israel's covenant, that God is faithful to his promises, even though they have been misled in their understanding of history and of Christ and so on. And that will be corrected, and they will be joined back to the vine, their own vine, as St. Paul put it, will be regrafted into the vine, which the church continues. The others will not, unless they join us at some time. And there is a great movement in Islam among those who are attracted to Christ and Our Lady.
1: Yes.
0: And Father Mitch has spoken of this at various times. Muslim men who have visions of Christ and come into the church. And also in Lebanon, as I've mentioned this a number of times on the show, a Maronite priest who was at the Mariological Congress a number of years ago said that there are more Muslims go to the Shrine of Our Lady of Lebanon, who is known for helping mothers carry their child to birth and giving birth to them. There are more Muslim women go to honor Mary at that shrine for the safety of their unborn child and their pregnancy and so on.
1: Wow.
0: And then Christian women. Now, it's a numerical issue, partly.
1: Yeah.
0: Not that they're more, love her more than Catholics do.
1: Well.
0: But rather it's that they appreciate that. So I there's a reason that Our Lady appeared in Fatima, which was named after there was a Portuguese noble who married a Moorish woman. Of course, the Moors were in Spain, intermingled with the Spanish and Portuguese. And her name was Fatima, and he named this little village after her. And that's where Our Lady appeared. And it's quite likely that has significance for history, and we just have to wait for that to unfold.
1: Jane, what?
0: So they will have, that day will come, and we can should be praying for that, both for Israel and for Islam.
1: Great question, Jane. Thanks so much for your phone call today here on EWTN's Open Line Friday with Colin Donovan. coming up in a few minutes, actually, about 15 minutes from now, it'll be Beacon of Truth with Deacon Harold Burke Sivers on today's show, Mixing and Mastering Our Faith. Imagine the altar as a mixing console. They'll also be talking about the soulful psalm, Psalm 144, verses 1 through 4. That's coming up at the top of the hour at 4 o'clock Eastern on most of these EWTN radio stations. So do stay tuned for Beacon of Truth with Deacon Harold Burke Sivers. Let's go now to Jim in Cincinnati, listening on the great Sacred Heart Radio, AM 740. Hello, Jim. What's on your mind today?
10: Hey, hello, Colin, I have a question for you. This is about the mass of the beatification of Archbishop Fulton Sheen, now blessed. And I viewed it, and viewed a couple times, and this particular woman was present at both the mass in St. Louis and the procession, and then also the procession and the mass in Peoria. And if you play back and you watch the thing at Peoria, I mean, it's just quite evident. It's, I just didn't understand her role. She was assisting the archbishop, the priests, the servers, and she was beyond assisting. She was kind of bossing them around and just really making sure her presence was known. And I really didn't quite get what the role was. I've never seen anything like it. And I watched her give, you know, it was just very distracting. And I watched her give communion to the, I don't know if they were servers or what, but she was giving communion to them too. And I didn't get the role.
0: Yeah.
10: But she seemed to be respectfully dressed, but it just was over the top. And she's right next to Archbishop Nix today. And so I'm sure I'm not the only person have noticed it. Did you notice it?
0: I noticed it, and I probably got no more conclusion out of it than you did. You know, yes, I would say this, that I suspect her being in both places, she was a member of the planning team for these events in some way, and then given a liturgical role because of her knowledge and understanding of that, in which case a kind of a master of ceremonies. In these large events, when we had Mother's funeral here, we had a master of ceremonies who came, and we had multiple masters of ceremonies for different aspects of it and for the communion, because the priest had to be, you know, there's the old expression when bishops are present that the master, you know, the master of ceremonies say, well, if there are bishops involved, it's like herding cats, you know, trying to get to go. Because if you're the bishop, you're the top dog in your diocese, you've got to be sort of pointed. So I agree with you on most of what you said. I think she had that role. I think she was given perhaps the distinctiveness of garb, which was no particular liturgical garb that I'd seen before. But judging from her, she had some kind of a master of ceremonies role and was probably intimately connected with the development of the plan, because it was a very, very complex ceremonies. I've been a master of ceremonies for processions, for example, at our family celebrations for most of them. And that's rather simple. You know, you process in, you go to the altar, you go sit down, and then the reverse coming out. It's not a big job. That was an incredibly complex job.
1: Many
0: and
1: moving
0: if she
1: parts.
0: Could wrap her head around it, God bless her.
1: Well, yeah.
0: I think that was her role.
1: Okay.
0: Just by superficial examination of watching the Mass itself.
1: Jim, thanks for calling in from Cincinnati. By the way, my wife and I were in Cincinnati last week, and we did get our Skyline chili, and we got our Grater's ice cream, so we checked all the boxes. It is that's a local thing, by the way.
0: Oh. I took that.
1: Totally a local thing. Open Line Friday with Colin Donovan here on EWTN. Got a text from Giovanna listening on the EWTN iPhone app. Giovanna says, I have a question about praying the rosary. If it is meant for us to meditate on the mysteries of Christ's life, then is it a misuse to pray the rosary for anything else.
0: No, because you're praying, you have intentions. It's like the Mass is the sacrifice of Calvary represented on the altar. But yet the priest can bring his intentions. You know, the Mass stipends are that the priest will intend to pray for a loved one of us, a deceased family member, or for a particular special need of our family, maybe a sick child or some purpose.
1: Okay.
0: But then the priest has his own intentions. The members of the congregation each can associate their own intentions with the Mass. And the Mass is, of course, an unlimited thing. So I think you look at it from the point of view of that, you can see that, you know, it's not wrong to pray the rosary for other intentions. Our Lady really wants us to. And the idea of meditation with the rosary is the saints generally have had a high mystical kind of prayer, contemplative prayer of a mystical nature and not just a natural contemplation. For the laity, the general route, surprisingly, has been the rosary, because you get yourself into a rhythm. And you're praying the Hail Marys, you find you can think about the scene as you're doing it.
1: Yes.
0: And that's the purpose of the meditation, to think about that content of the scene, the mystery, even while saying the rosaries and saying them for a particular intention. None of those things are in contradiction to each other.
1: Appreciate that. And Giovanna, thanks for your text today. Glad you're listening on the EWTN app. Let's go to Frank now in Parkersburg, West Virginia, listening on our longtime partner, St. Paul Radio. Hey, Frank, what's on your mind today?
11: Oh, the question I had, are guardian angels judged on Judgment Day?
0: No, because they have no sin. It's part of the understanding of the church that when the first moral act of the good angels was in favor of God's plan, which included Christ, at least that's the commonest opinion, and of the fallen angels in rejection of that plan. They probably didn't want a human being to be associated with the divine nature as the way Christ was in the incarnation. And so from that day forward, you have good angels and bad angels. The good angels cannot make an evil decision.
1: Nothing to judge.
0: Nothing. All their decisions are good because they have the fullness of light of God in their intellect according to their species. And the bad angels, likewise, are empty-headed, and so they can make bad after bad after bad decision again and again and again. Because God's not talking to them, and they ain't listening anyway. So the guardian angels will be there, hopefully at a judgment which leads you to glory, and they will happily rejoice with you. But if it's the other, then they will be, well, they can't technically be sad, but they will be, you know, they will be disappointed, I guess, in some sense. They will not see you again after your departure.
1: Frank, thank you so much for checking in from Parkersburg, West Virginia. Colin, we have a weekend coming up. Are you going to be working on that honey-do list that you've got? I understand it's quite long at this point.
0: Somebody's been talking out of school, I see. No doubt.
1: No doubt. Well, there'll be something for you
0: to do. Most men in America, I think.
1: Well, myself included. Yes. And I want you to have that great weekend nonetheless.
0: Well, thank you.
1: We hope everybody has a wonderful weekend. Again, don't forget about coming up next. That'll be at 4 p.m. Eastern, Beacon of Truth with Deacon Harold Burke Sivers. Also, Ave Maria in the afternoon. That'll be at 5 Eastern time. And then tonight on Catholic Answers Live with Cy Kellett, he'll be talking with Jimmy Akin, answering your Bible questions. And then News in Depth with Catherine Hadro. They'll be taking you to St. Louis, learning all about that annual conference that equips young people to answer God's calling for their lives. That'll be a great show tonight at 8 p.m. Eastern. On behalf of our great team, I'm Tom Price along with Colin Donovan. Hey, thanks for joining us. You have that great weekend. We'll see you in here on Monday on EWTN. Have a great one. God bless.
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13: My name is Sister Mary Anthony, and I am a Dominican sister of St. Cecilia from Nashville, Tennessee. 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O Father, inspire among Christians many holy vocations to the priesthood that keep alive the faith and preserve the grateful memory of your Son Jesus through preaching his word and administering the sacraments with which you ceaselessly renew your faithful. 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O Father, make the Church welcome joyously the many inspirations of the Holy Spirit of your Son, and docile to his teachings, nurture vocations to the priestly ministry and to the consecrated life. 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
4: Salt and Light Radio invites you to listen and learn during this two-minute snapshot of the Catechism. Hear now Executive Director of Mission at St. Augustine's at the University of Idaho and author of the book, The Catholic Company Man, Eric Meyer.
15: I want a yacht, like a 90-foot yacht, with one of those helicopter pads and a couple of ski boats and jet skis, and the kind of yacht that comes with the women and the food and the top-shelf booze and all the cool stuff. Impossible. I think the Catechism might say something about this. It's called envy. Catechism paragraph 2539 says, "Envy is a capital sin. It refers to the sadness at the sight of another's goods and the immoderate desire to acquire them for oneself, even unjustly. When it wishes grave harm to a neighbor, it is a mortal sin." Envy is a tough topic, especially when we're scrolling through Instagram and Facebook and whatever else these days, and you see how everybody else is putting on their best life, and you're thinking, wait a minute, I just ate a bucket of KFC and I'm 35 pounds overweight. Anyway, continuing, 2540 talks about the sadness and refusal of charity because of envy. Quote, "Envy represents a form of sadness and therefore a refusal of charity. The baptized person should struggle against it by exercising goodwill. Envy often comes from pride. The baptized person should train himself to live in humility." Well, if we could all do that, things would be easy. But the Catechism's on it here. St. Augustine says, envy is the diabolical sin. It's displeasure caused by somebody else's prosperity. Why should your yacht make me upset? God help us all.
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16: Well, I want to welcome to the program Mary O'Regan. She is a Catholic author, a blogger, a journalist, and very especially a devoted child of Padre Pio. And I have the wonderful pleasure, and we're going to hear a bit about the tribulations of the pleasure that it, the trial that the path that I walked to get to be able to interview you. Mary O'Regan, welcome to the program.
19: Thank you very, very much for the honor of having me on your show, Tom.
16: Yeah, and we're here to talk about your book, Padre Pio and You. It's published by Sophia Institute Press. I love that press. They produce so many beautiful books. Mary's holding her own copy. My copy, I think, has more underlining in it than yours does. So I have gone through this book thoroughly. I've mentioned it, Mary. I've mentioned it probably for a month. I've been talking about the fact that I'm hoping to have you on the program to be able to explore it with you. And you are incredibly generous. This is part one of a two-part interview. In this first part, we're going to explore the life of Padre Pio. We can't cover all of it in 50 minutes, but we're going to cover some key themes that show up in the course of the book. We're going to presume folks already know a bit about Padre Pio. And then in the second interview we do, part two, we're going to explore the meaning of being a spiritual child. So brothers and sisters, as you hear this program or see it, I want you to reflect on just that thought. What does it mean to be a spiritual child of a saint? It's worth pondering because it raises up really big questions like, how are heaven and earth connected? How are the saints who have gone before us connected to the lives that we're living right now? And so, Mary, I am just thrilled to explore these issues with you. Again, I'm talking with Mary O'Regan about her incredible book, Padre Pio and You. It's an epic story of spiritual fatherhood. It's published by Sophia Press. And again, you can get it online, easy to access. Please pick up a copy of this book.
20: It's that time of the year again. 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
16: 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So let's begin. In the name of the Father, and the Son, and the Holy Spirit. Amen. Heavenly Father, we come before you in Jesus' holy name. We do thank you and praise you for the gift of our lives, for our faith, for all that you've given to us. And Lord, in a very special way, we thank you for planting us in this moment in history. You designed us to be alive right now. You've called us to become saints and to fulfill our mission that you have assigned to us. And Lord, in doing that, you also connect us in a very beautiful, sweet, personal, and profound way with saints. And so today, Lord, we thank you for the gift of Saint Padre Pio, for Saint Pio of Pietrelcina. We ask that we would speak well of him. We ask, Lord, that he would shine forth in all that we say today, and that as the folks who are watching and listening, that they would come to appreciate more fully what it means to walk a path of discipleship in union with you, Jesus. And that would grow to have a sense of devotion to you and a greater sense of appreciation for him and the life he lived. We make this prayer, Jesus, in your holy name. Amen. In the name of the Father, and the Son, and the Holy Spirit. Amen. All right. So, Mary, as we get launched in, we're going to blend a little bit at the beginning here, the personal with the life of Padre Pio. How was it that you came to write a book that took you, I think it's 8 years.
2: Yeah.
16: 8 years of effort to produce what is an amazing book about Padre Pio. And I've read more than one book about Padre Pio, and I've studied his life and have had a devotion to him. I learned so much about his life in this book, and I just have to thank you for it.
2: That's very, very kind of you, Tom. Thank you so much for your generosity. Well, in my ignorance, Tom, I thought it would take 2 years. It took 8. And the last year in particular, I was pulling down 16-hour days to reread manuscripts in Italian to get the sources just right. You are right, Sophia Press did me the great honor of publishing it, and they are professional to their core, and they have a great commitment to scholarship, and we worked on the citations together, and I also had two fantastic editors, Heidi Saxton and Kevin Schmeising, and the managing editor, Anna Maria, is a tremendous scholar herself and a great writer in her own right. So I had a fantastic team at Sophia who helped me, but it was really an irresistible call as a daughter of Padre Pio to put forth a book that would be what I perhaps needed when I was 14 and I first picked up the first biography of Padre Pio that I ever encountered in my life. And it was unintelligible to me. I couldn't understand it. It was Greek to me. I've never studied Greek. And I couldn't understand it. He had appeared to me when I was 14. I had a mystical experience where I was in his cell and he looked at me with his piercing stare. And he said to me, "I am waiting for you." And he had these little gloves on his hands, the little brown gloves. And that's what threw me off. He said, "Why on earth would the Franciscan have these brown mittens on him?" And, you know, I didn't know that he had the stigmata. He had the piercings of Christ on his hands, feet and side. And he also had various invisible stigmata throughout his life. And he had the gloves to give him privacy and to soak up the blood. And I remember the first time I picked up a biography of Padre Pio, it had a laundry list of his charisms, including the stigmata and the mystical sense, and the fact that he could read souls, read hearts, minds and souls. And he could, the only thing I understood the first time I picked up a biography of Padre Pio was that he could bilocate, because when he first appeared to me, it happened after someone just pronounced Padre Pio could bilocate, be in two places at once. He could serve two people at once in two totally different time zones, in two different places. You know, he bilocated. His first bilocation was to meet his first spiritual child, and that happened within Italy. But he also bilocated by means he was personally present in Italy serving people. He also bilocated to Hawaii, to different parts of New York, to France, to Ireland, my native home.
16: It's amazing. And again, what you just laid out there is beautiful. And folks, you are aware, Padre Pio, a Franciscan that you mentioned, a Capuchin Franciscan, living in southeastern Italy, Pietrelcina, on that southeastern, kind of near the coast. And he lived 1887, 1968, right? So this is one of those challenges where we would say, we're going to be held to an account, because we were born during the lifetime of Padre Pio, Mother Teresa, and John Paul II. Great saints of our time. And that elevates the challenge that we have to live in accord with the example that they had. And Padre Pio lived this extraordinary life, and you've highlighted some of these mystical gifts. In the book, what you do so beautifully, and again, at a level of detail that I did not know, was you walked us through his whole life. You began with the scene of his mom and dad getting married in this really like extraordinary way. I had no idea that how they got married, how they got dressed up and all of that. And a really cute scene about how his dad, you know, broke his Eucharistic fast before the wedding. And it showed up. Padre Pio referenced it like 25 years later when he went to confession, like, "Hey, you got to confess that." It's just so striking. But there were things about the family growing up that I found really stunning. And I'll start first with the mom and then the dad. So his mom, how devout she was.
2: Yeah.
16: Talk just about a couple of the ways that she was so devout in living her faith, how profoundly she lived it, even at times that you would imagine, are you kidding me? During your wedding? Really? Right. It's just things that she was willing to like the way she fasted, the way that she prayed, the way that she lived a life of penance.
19: It was striking to me, but when you know Padre Pio, in order to know Padre Pio, the second Saint Francis, you have to know his mother. His mother had the single biggest influence on him. And in fact, if we'll get into it, Tom, it is her sacrifice that enabled him to live and enabled his whole vocation. And it speaks, everyone out there who's a parent or who wants to be a parent or who has parents, it speaks to the authority, the awesome and awful authority that a parent has over a child's soul. And it also speaks to the free will given to each person, because of her own free will, she makes an offering of him on the very day that he's born.

0: Francis. I never knew that. And he was literally the second Francis in his own family. And what you beautifully point out is he's fulfilling the prophecy of the second Saint Francis of Assisi as a Franciscan priest. Wow. And how she gives him over, consecrates him, and says, he's yours. Save his life, let him live a long life, and he's totally yours. And what that costs her personally. Stunning.
1: It is. And actually, what's stunning is that Padre Pio, that happens the very first day Padre Pio is born. He's born on May 25th, which is not an accidental date for him to be born. So he's born in their parents' one-room stone building in southern Italy, in a little village, a dusty southern Italian village, on a street that's curly like a noodle. And he's born in their one-bedroom house at 5 p.m. The golden sunshine is just sifting through the windows, and she holds this little baby in the crook of her arms, and she can't see him properly the minute that she's born because he's got a caul. He's got a white silk gauzy caul over him. The midwife turns to her and she said, "He has a very special destiny." She says to Giuseppa. So Padre Pio's mother was Giuseppa. She had dark, very, very dark auburn hair. Brown, brownish, a little bit red, just like Padre Pio's own hair. And she had twinkly, crystal blue eyes. She was very, very beautiful. She had an air of nobility while at the same time having the common touch with all the other villagers. She was never one to put on airs, Giuseppa. And her nickname by all the villagers was the Little Princess. And Tom, I hope you don't mind if I say, Giuseppa, Padre Pio's mother, had tiny, exquisite feet. So anyone who would ask, if you have any memories of Padre Pio, well, when she, took off her sandals, her feet were very exquisite. So she's there in the bed. Padre Pio's just been born, and he's got this lovely golden blonde curls that fall over her arm. And she decides, because her devotion to Saint Francis is so great, and he has answered many prayers for her, especially because they're farming people, and he has answered many prayers regarding the animals that they tend, the crops, the land. And Giuseppa loved her roses. She loved growing roses in particular. That was her pastime and something that gave her great joy. She has a very, very special kinship to Saint Francis, but she's buried two children in early infancy. One, Amalia, and then secondly, Saint Francesco, her first Francesco, her first Francis. And he lived to be 11 months. You can imagine a parent, you've given birth to a baby, you've nursed him for 11 months, and he falls ill. Again, this was a time before modern pediatrics, when maybe something simple could have cured the two older babies who died. But Giuseppa is an only child. And Padre Pio's the firstborn. She has an older boy who's five, and she doesn't want Michele to be an only child. And that's a very, very strong motivator in the fact that she makes this offering. The very day that Padre Pio is born, she says to Saint Francis, "I give you my son. Intercede for him to live, and I pledge him to you. I will refuse you nothing, Saint Francis, if you beg before the throne of our Lord and ask him to save this little boy's life." Because Giuseppa was also confused, Tom. She was worried that Padre Pio had suffered a lot in the womb, and he suffered a lot as a baby. And she thought, as a lot of people did, that it was sickness. It wasn't sickness. In the womb, and when he was a baby, he was being harassed by the devil. And actual fact, he nearly dies as a young baby because he's been harassed by the devil. So Giuseppa and her husband, Padre Pio's father, Grazio, who glugged wine before his wedding to get up the nerve to go out because he was dressed like a medieval king, or maybe better, the way southern Italians do weddings. So she and Grazio used to work very, very long hours in the fields every day and with their animals. And Padre Pio went through a time when he was wailing all night, berserk bawling. He was screaming at the top of his lungs, and they didn't know. One night, half crazy with lack of sleep, Grazio goes to the crib. And he shakes the little baby that is going to become Padre Pio, little baby Franci or Francesco. And he says, "The good Lord must have put a devil into my house instead of a baby." And he's just out of his mind from months of no sleep. Suddenly the baby that will become Padre Pio drops to the ground, the hard brick floor. Giuseppa springs from the bed. "What are you trying to do, Grazio? Kill my baby?" And he says, "No. Blessedly, miraculously, Padre Pio is unharmed.

0: harmed by having dropped to the floor. And that was an attempt on the part of the devil, I think, to kill Padre Pio. And I don't think it's melodramatic. I don't think it's being extreme to say that, because these things do happen.
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2: 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As we're drawing lessons from the life of Padre Pio, you mentioned the role of Giuseppa, his mom, and her radical sacrifice. And the Lord accepted that sacrifice in having him go off into the seminary, the Franciscan friary, to become a Franciscan and a priest. And she literally had to surrender the joy of her heart, right? And yet there was a sacrifice as well from Grazio, the dad, where in order to have him be able to receive the education and formation, he had to provide funding for it. And he made this radical sacrifice. He traveled to the United States, lived distant from the family for an extended period so that he could send back the money so that his son could stay a seminarian and eventually be ordained. I mean, Mary, that is, again, when we think about like a lesson for our lives, Padre Pio is not Padre Pio without the spirit and ideals and sacrifice of his mom and the generosity and courage and the sacrifice of his dad. That is incredibly powerful and important for us to hear today.
0: Yeah, and I mean, they were in their 30s. When they made that decision, they were Giuseppe was 38 and Grazio was a little bit younger at 36. So Grazio was 18 months younger than Giuseppe, and he was from a slightly less well-heeled background. There had been some family issues. His mother had been abusive to him, and that's the reason why Giuseppe's parents were a little bit wary of her marrying Grazio in the first place, even her relatives and her extended relatives. They were wondering that because she was an only child, was Grazio marrying Giuseppe because she was better off? And one of the reasons that she was able to fast from meat, she fasted from meat every Wednesday, Friday and Saturday without fail on her wedding day and on Padre Pio's ordination.
2: Unbelievable, right? That talk about a commitment to be live out your ideal. It's amazing, right? So, okay, we're walking through his life. I want to get into the seminary now. Yeah. So he encounters a Franciscan brother who has whiskers. He hears the call as a young man. He enters the Franciscan seminary in order to be formed as a Franciscan. His mom misses him greatly, has a very painful encounter with him when she finally gets to visit, where he's very cold and distant, where he has to surrender all attachments in the world. And you write about all of these details. Folks, we are going so fast through so many details that I'm just flying through them. And I'm just trying to capture these like insights that are so relevant to us. One of the things that, again, the scales fell off my eyes is how God uses trials, how God uses even sickness in order to do something mighty. And what I'm talking about is when Padre Pio and a couple of his other brother seminarians took a pilgrimage to Our Lady of Defense, and they hit the storm. He's walking barefoot. He contracts this lung condition. They think it's tuberculosis. He gets so sick that, guess what? He has to go home. And two amazing gifts were given in that act of him getting so sick that the friary was like, he's going to die. We might as well send him home. Maybe he'll get better. The first is his mom is shockingly blessed by God You made the sacrifice. Guess what? You get him back tenfold. You're going to have him be able to be living with you in your town near him so you can express your motherly care. You made the surrender. Now look what you got back. But the second one, which is even more amazing, was that we gained access to his spiritual life because of the spiritual letters. The fact that he had to write down out of obedience. He didn't have an in-person meeting with his spiritual director, Father Benedetto, but he had to write it. We got 1,200 pages of transparent sharing that we never would have known about Padre Pio's life because of that sickness. Amazing.
0: It's true. And the time in Pietrelcina, so he has to go back to Pietrelcina, and he's ordained a year early at 23 instead of the required age of 24 because they think he's about to die. So he's longed to be a priest. They made a special exemption for him to be ordained at 23. And he's writing to his spiritual directors. And there are great witnesses to people who've known Padre Pio all his life are witnesses to so many mystical happenings. It's incredible the things that they saw and they witnessed. And it is in Pietrelcina where he gets the invisible stigmata. And for 8 years, Padre Pio has the invisible stigmata. No one can see them. And he is praying under a tree in the family plot of land where they have their crops. And he's just praying, and Our Lady and Our Lord appear to him, and they give him the piercings, about a dime sized or a penny, as we would say back home, carmine piercings. And he's given the pains of Jesus's crucifixion. And he goes to his local spiritual father, Padre Salvatore Pannullo, who is quite the character. He's got eyes like golf balls. He kind of looks like this all the time. And he's got a photographic memory. He's a very, very clever priest, pa Padre Pannullo. And he knows Padre Pio. He's known Padre Pio since Padre Pio was 14. So he's known Padre Pio for 9 years at this point. And Padre Pio comes to him, the local priest in Pietrelcina. And it was Padre Pannullo who was meant to be the first person, the first priest, I should say, who would learn of the stigmata. So less than a month after Padre Pio is ordained, he goes to Padre Pannullo and he says, I've received the stigmata like Saint Francis. I've got these carmine piercings. And he says, I would want the pain. I want to be intoxicated with pain, he says to his priest, but I don't want them seen. I don't want people to know. I want to suffer, but all in private. He's excoriated by embarrassment and humiliation that people will compare him to Christ and to Saint Francis, after whom he's named and after whom he's pledged. At this stage, Tom, I hope I'm not overloading this with too many details going here, there, and everywhere. I am a dizzy Irish girl. But Padre Pio was consecrated to Saint Francis, who also had the stigmata, the wounds of Christ's crucifixion in his palms and hands and his palms and feet. But Padre Pio does not know about Giuseppe's offering. He actually doesn't know about it till he's a very old man. And the Holy
2: Didn't
0: Spirit
2: know
0: is
2: that.
0: like, I know that he doesn't know. Giuseppe didn't tell anyone.
2: Wow.
0: He
2: That's
0: knows
2: amazing.
0: he doesn't know when he first gets the stigmata. He's offered himself as a victim soul on the day of his ordination. He gives himself over. So our Lord is very respectful of our free will. He gives himself as a victim soul. He says to the Lord, I will do whatever you want with me for the poor sinners of this world and for the souls in purgatory. And our Lord takes him exactly as at his word. But being a victim soul is basically giving yourself as a canvas to the Lord and say, paint on me whichever suffering you desire for me. But being a victim soul has that side to it where the Lord will give you a suffering that you don't want. But you've given your will to the Lord to do whatever you will with me, Lord. And he goes to Padre Pannullo. He's mystified that he has these offerings because it would never occur to him that Giuseppe has given him to Saint Francis and said, do with my son what you will, so that he will live. He becomes a Franciscan friar, and he doesn't have any inkling that of her offering until much later in life. And he told a man, he confided in a disciple, an Irish man, what had happened, and said, "You're meant to tell Mary O'Regan at this time." In the 1960s, he told this to a disciple of Padre Pio, long before I was born. Long before
2: Wow,
0: I was born. Long before I was
2: that
0: born.
2: is exciting. Well, and again, we're going to explore that, folks. If you're enjoying this interview, there's going to be a part two where we're going to dive into the spiritual childhood aspect of things. Mary, you have no idea what you signed up for. You said yes in advance. You said yes in advance. So here we go.
0: He
2: There's
0: said
2: going
0: to
2: to
0: an
2: be
0: Irish,
2: some a beautiful sharing. Yeah.
0: he said to an Irish man who came to see him, he said, "Well, my mother pledged me to Padre Pio when I was when I was, newly born, when I was just an infant." And he says, "You're meant to tell this girl Mary O'Regan when she comes to see you." Padre Pio said that in the 60s to Donal Enright, an Irish man from my hometown. And he said he prophesied to Donal Enright, and Donal Enright met me and said to me, he knew without I'd never Donal Enright knew things about me that no one knew. And it's extraordinary. It just makes me tear up. He said to Donal Enright, "You're meant to tell Mary O'Regan this, and Donal, or you're meant to tell her that my mother made an offering of me to Saint Francis." And I wouldn't. I've taken these things in discernment. I've not always been sure how to understand them or discern them. But I don't. And he and Donal Enright said, "You're going to write this." And now 8 years of work. Before they got edited, it had over 1,000 citations before the two editors, thank God, came in and helped me out.
2: Well, again, I'm talking with Mary O'Regan, and in part two, we're going to have you retell that story as we get launched into this again. But you're pointing out something that's so crucial, and it's something that we'll explore much more fully in the second interview. And that is, God designed you for this moment in history, and you don't realize all the ways that He's linking heaven and earth to fulfill His mission in your life. And saints play a part in that. And Padre Pio just might be the one that the Lord has assigned for you to play the part in fulfilling your mission, a part in fulfilling your mission. And so I want to dig further into the life of Padre Pio, because there are some beautiful themes that you bring out, as well as some challenging themes that show up that, again, I read about and I heard about, but your extensive research put more flesh on it. One of them is this, is that, okay, so Padre Pio, he eventually, the wounds become visible. He gets assigned to Pietrelcina, San Giovanni Rotondo. And so there he is. He's now living in the Franciscan friary, and he starts to get attention, right? Because of his holiness, because of the mystical gifts, because of the visible stigmata, and the crowds start coming. And then more mystical gifts start appearing. Things like him hearing confession for 16, 18 hours a day, and
0: 19.
2: 19 hours a day, right? So the life that he's living, he's getting up at 2:30 in the morning to get ready for mass, and hour and his mass is taking hours, and all of these things are happening now, and folks have heard that. And one of the things I was not aware of was the genesis of how he ends up getting censured by the Vatican and having to be pulled away from public ministry. And it was traced back to several sources, but unfortunately, sadly, there were priests and bishops that were jealous of him. And I didn't realize the extent to which he was opposed by nearby priests and by his own local bishop. That was new to me.
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2: This is Dr. Tom Curran. 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Again, I'm talking with Mary O'Regan about her incredible book, Padre Pio in You. It's an epic story of spiritual fatherhood. It's published by Sophia Press. And again, you can get it online, easy to access. And one of the things I was not aware of was the genesis of how he ends up getting censured by the Vatican and having to be pulled away from public ministry. And it was traced back to several sources, but unfortunately, sadly, there were priests and bishops that were jealous of him. And I didn't realize the extent to which he was opposed by nearby priests and by his own local bishop. That was new to me.
0: Yes. So we're talking about the time when Padre Pio is a very young priest this time, and he has moved from Pietrelcina to San Giovanni Rotondo because the air is very good for his health. He's in the mountains and he's able to function there. His sickness is gone. But Padre Pio said that while he caught that very, very bad lung flu, by the way of being just weighed down by water when he went to Our Lady of Defense, and he caught a dreadful flu. He also said that the worst thing about that time in Pietrelcina, when he was having to be home cared for by his mother, sickly, was spiritual oppression. He was being attacked in the times before he goes to San Giovanni Rotondo, where he has his ministry for 52 years. The time frame, the nearly 8 years when he's at home with his mama, Giuseppa, who's making lovely meals for him and caring for him. He is attacked relentlessly, and it's witnessed by the other villagers. The devil appears in the field where the family have their plot of land, as a huge, vicious snake, as big as a roller coaster, seen by everyone all around. Vicious snake with fangs, and people also hear the devil coming to beat him up. And that happens quite frequently when he's at home in Pietrelcina. And it seemed to be in his lifetime, he would have ferocious physical attacks from the devil, or he would be persecuted by his fellow priests and his fellow, even people who had been on his side, people who had been friends of his, turned on him. And I go into that in detail in the book. He seemed to have either demonic persecution or human persecution, one or the other. And he also had times of tremendous darkness and dryness. So they're the three persecutions of the Padre Pio, the two persecutions and the great suffering. But the darkness and dryness come always before a mystical milestone, before a graduation to new mystical heights. And so he goes to San Giovanni Rotondo, where his health is much better, and he's not under as much demonic attack as he had been at home, but the demonic attack happens from his fellow men of the cloth when he becomes famous. So he becomes famous in 1919. There's a lot of family trouble happening back home with his younger sisters, and he's very heartbroken by the death of his younger sister, Felicita. At the same time, his stigmata become visible. Our Lord has given him an 8-year time back home in Pietrelcina where the stigmata are invisible. And he graduates to the fact that his stigmata are visible and bleeding for all eyes to see. He gets some reprieve by way of the little gloves, the little mittens, the brown mittens that I saw when he appeared to me. But when he's offering Holy Mass, everyone sees them. Of course, he becomes a sensation all over Italy. Everyone is calling him the second St. Francis, and he has no idea of the offering that Giuseppa has made. Because she is actually very discreet. You know, that's the thing about his mother. His mother is fantastically discreet. She was a beautiful, dignified lady, Giuseppa. And he attracts certain notoriety. One of his first and foremost enemies is a bishop called Archbishop Gagliardi. I always think, just as an aside, I hope I'm not adding in too many details, but one of his grandparents was called Gagliardi. The same, one of his first early, most most, I'm straining not to be uncharitable. One of his most, I don't want to say evil, some people, he was called that regularly by people who were practicing and non-practicing Catholics. One of his worst, okay, that's a bit more charitable. Worst, one of his worst enemies is Bishop, Archbishop Gagliardi. Now, Gagliardi was a very, very intelligent man, maybe of genius level intelligence. He certainly was a polymath. He was very, very clever. But he had certain proclivities that were both criminal and destructively sinful. Now, there was a book written in Italian called The Enemies of Padre Pio that went into very, very great detail that was all sourced about various enemies of Padre Pio. It reads like if you open the briefcase of a criminal lawyer, you know, that would be what you would find. But you would find even worse things. You know, a criminal lawyer would look at Archbishop Gagliardi and say, "Man, you're too bad even for me. I can't defend you." The criminal lawyer. You know, I think that even if any Breaking Bad fans out there, if he'd gone to Saul Goodman, Saul Goodman would have just said, "Leave and never come back to Archbishop Gagliardi." He was a very, very bitter man too, because he was very bitter at female religious in particular. He had committed sexual crimes against nuns, and he had a very big thing about trampling on the privileges of nuns in the diocese where San Giovanni Rotondo it was, where Padre Pio had his ministry. So his brother and sister-in-law were visiting a convent. The sister-in-law was pregnant, and it was a cloistered convent. And the mother superior said, "I'm giving you a tour." And Archbishop Gagliardi says, "I insist on seeing the bedrooms." And the nun says, "No, this is consecrated religious female life. You are not allowed into our bedrooms." You know, he insists on bringing his brother and his sister-in-law into the bedrooms. The nun has a mystical prophecy. She says, "You know, that baby is going to be born a deaf mute because of what you've done." Again, that gets very dangerous that she is quoted accurately as saying that. But the daughter, the little girl, his niece, is born a deaf mute, comes through to the letter. And he goes to Padre Pio, Archbishop Gagliardi, and he's actually very deferential during the first meeting with Padre Pio. And he says, "Padre Pio, please pray for a little sick niece of mine." But the niece does not get better. She remains a deaf mute. And he blames Padre Pio. And he gets very, very, very bitter and resentful that you've got all these people suddenly descending, a sea of people. They have to get the police to curtail the crowds. And they're having most miraculous healings. A Jewish man, Raffaello Lelo Pena, has a healing from complete blindness, and which is authenticated by the Jewish community in Florence. I had an extensive correspondence with them about the miraculous cure. And different people are having tremendous cures, both far and near. A man in Canada is cured of TB. Another woman is cured of tongue cancer. He's getting very, very bitter that all these people, you know, people who he would probably in some cases have looked down upon, are getting cures and his niece isn't. So he turns viciously on Padre Pio. Simultaneously, Padre Pio has different enemies around the local area of priests who are not getting the offerings. They're not getting the money. They band together and really mercilessly attack Padre Pio and Padre Pio's family. So the first persecution is also an attack on Padre Pio's mother. And because Padre Pio had three younger sisters, and one of the priests who is very, very angry that Padre Pio is getting more money than him, all the faithful are forsaking these priests, sometimes for very good reason. One priest who became an enemy had forced his housekeeper into bed and was manipulating her into a sexual relationship that she didn't want. She went to Padre Pio and said, "I'm being manipulated into bed." Padre Pio says, "I can't give you absolution till you make a firm purpose to tell this man he's a priest, he's an ordained priest, he cannot manipulate you into bed." And she went back to the priest. He threatened to rape her. So, you know, Padre Pio's enemies, when they throw stones at him, they're doing it from within a glass house.
2: Yes. And there's so much more to say. I'm going to just have to kind of push forward. So it ends up that Padre Pio is withdrawn from public ministry, only says mass with two people that are attending with him for a couple of years. And then there are these potential efforts that the locals are hearing that Padre Pio might be taken away from them. And I had no idea the efforts and the lengths they would go to throughout his life over the course of decades to stop him from being taken away. Did talk about that, about the devotion of the locals in San Giovanni Rotondo to their priest.
0: Okay, so the Holy See are not sure what to do about the situation, because Padre Pio, other than Archbishop Gagliardi, the reprobate, he develops an enemy called Dr. or Father Gemelli, who is the best friend of the Pope. And he persuades the Pope to do one of two things. Either have Padre Pio removed from San Giovanni Rotondo and put into hiding somewhere in Spain, or maybe America, taken in secret to another monastery and kept in hiding, or to be imprisoned. Now, the latter happened. He was imprisoned in the friary for 2 years. But before that, the locals, his local spiritual daughters, disciples, and victim souls, those three categories of people in San Giovanni Rotondo, resort to desperate measures, Tom, to keep him in there, right? So let's start with the armed guard. 24 hours armed guard. You take him away, you die. Okay? Let's talk about the fact that they took a battering ram and battered down the door of the friary and said to them, you take him away, you're finished. Mafia-style tactics. And then some. The mafia could have come and seen what they were doing to protect their Padre Pio and said, yeah, we have a few things to learn here, you know? So, and also, there was just an occasion when the first time the rumor was going around that they were going to take him away, they were going to steal him, pinch him, when a local spiritual son of Padre Pio, Nonato, who was a humble working man, he worked as a bricklayer, he worked for a construction firm, he got hold of a pistol. And Padre Pio was offering Holy Mass with his piercings, the piercings of the stigmata available for everyone to see. And Donato wheels the pistol at Padre Pio and says, dead or alive, you're staying here with us. And he was intending to assassinate Padre Pio, just like Charlie Kirk was assassinated. He was wrestled, the whole congregation had to wrestle him to the ground because he was so intent on killing him. Because just like St. Francis, they wanted his body as a relic to be there with them. And he prophesied, yes, I will be buried in this blessed place. And that comes to pass several decades later. But then they were also concerned that God's displeasure was so great that there was a bell in the town square, a huge bell, maybe as big as an apartment, an enormous bell. And the bell cracked. And they were convinced, the local people made such an uproar about it, that it was heard all over Italy, that the Lord was so upset with the Vatican that he cracked the bell.
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0: And so the Vatican prelates understandably felt a little uneasy, and as well they should, because Padre Pio had those forceful people on his side, but he also had someone like Emanuele Brunato. He's probably the most important person, even though if you look at his life when he first met Padre Pio, he did not appear as someone who would become Padre Pio's most extraordinary defender and who would take on the Vatican with an extraordinary elan that defies, you never read a novel that is as gripping, as dramatic as Emanuele Brunato's absolute all-out campaign to take on the whole Vatican hierarchy, the Pope himself, and to win. And it is actually Emanuele Brunato who is the person who enables, who stops the Vatican from keeping him imprisoned in the friary where he can't see anyone except his fellow friars and his spiritual father, Agostino. And Pius XI says this is the first time the Vatican has rescinded an order like this.
2: Well, and it was there's a an incredible scene where the Pope is discussing this with the with these cardinals in the closed room, and who shows up in the room? Padre Pio. Padre Pio shows up and begs Holy Father, don't do this, right? I mean, and then he leaves, and they're like, who let him in? What are you talking about? No one's come or gone from here. I was again just blown away that. Look what God did to get him to be able to, if you will, make his own case. Unbelievable.
0: So, 6 years after becomes famous, he's amassed more and more enemies. And 1925, Pope Pius XI, who is being egged on by his best friend, Father Gemelli, who has made up substantial lies about Padre Pio. Padre Gemelli really, really hated Padre Pio, and he even called him a psychopath. So Pope Pius XI, who had a very tender heart, it's something I brought out because I read all these biographies of each pope. To understand the Padre Pio, you need to understand that every time there was a new pope, however that pope judged Padre Pio, that decided how Padre Pio was going to be persecuted or to or freely practice his ministry. So, Pope Pius XI had a very, very tender heart for people who were pious and who were potentially being played by a fake holy person. And that's what he thought what was happening with Padre Pio. He thought these zealous southern Italians have been taken in by someone. And there was also, it was mainly about money. He was concerned that people were being ripped off. And so the first persecution where he's imprisoned for 2 years happens because of money. People with mercenary motives attacking Padre Pio, and also people, good people, good a good pope on the whole, Pope Pius XI, concerned that people are being taken in by something that's diabolical, and that Padre Pio may have gotten his mystical charisms from the devil. So Pius XI is having a meeting with his various cardinals. And he's saying, I really want to suspend Padre Pio. I want to strip him of all his faculties, have him defrocked, which is reserved for the worst child abusers, which is re reserved for people who've committed heinous crimes. Suddenly, he sees limping towards him a friar in a brown habit with the stigmata, who kneels down before Pope Pius XI and he says, For the good of the church, Your Holiness, please do not take this action. And Pope Pius XI is absolutely confused. How on earth did a friar get into the inner sanctum of the Vatican? He asks the Swiss guards, Did you see a friar, a Franciscan friar that looks like Padre Pio? He checks with the friars of San Giovanni Rotondo. Padre Pio never left here. Padre Pio at that time was doing as he normally does. He was praying and he was taking part in his daily life as a Franciscan friar. The case of Padre Pio's bilocation, which halted Pope Pius XI from stripping him of all his faculties. 6 years later, in 1931, Padre Pio is stripped of all his faculties with the exception of offering Holy Mass. Now, people come to me still and say, Padre Pio must have been bad. He was stripped of all his faculties. I said, no, that's not true. Padre Pio was never stripped of all his faculties. That occasion when he bilocated to the Pope in the Vatican and knelt before him meant that Pius XI went back on his solemn wish to strip Padre Pio of all his faculties. For 2 years, 1933 to 19, excuse me, dizzy Irish girl, 1931 to 1933, Padre Pio has to offer the mass in secret, and he has to do it, totally in private mass. And during that time, he prays and he rests, but he also bilocates during those 2 years. He goes to Florence to comfort a nun, a Sister Bene Amina, who is near despair, and he goes other places, Tom, by way of bilocation. So,
2: Yeah, you can't stop the Lord's work, right? You can try to imprison it, but the Lord has, he has a way. And Amiri, you talk very powerfully about the relationship that Padre Pio has with the reigning Pope. is an indicator of the kind of ministry that that the Lord is able to do through him. So whether it's through bilocation under times of imprisonment and persecution, or whether he flourishes, like you in the central part of your book have a chance to talk about the way he flourished under the later period of Pius XI, and especially under Pius XII.
0: Yeah.
2: It was a time of many mighty miracles and worldwide fame, and the mission and the pilgrimage site that San Giovanni Rotondo comes. You talk quite a bit about the rise of the hospital, for the relief of the suffering, and some incredible stories around that. And then you end with the papacy of John the 23rd and the final and most difficult suffering in his papacy.
0: Yes. So there are two grand persecutions in the life of Padre Pio. One, when he is newly famous as a young priest, and the second, which is in the 1920s and early 30s, early 1930s, and the second one in the 1960s, 1960 to 1964. I hold personally that the persecution we've just discussed was worse than the second persecution. Some people who study the life of Padre Pio, writers like Frank Riga, who are much better than me. I would not actually have written this, only that Frank Riga has mentored me for over 15 years. It'll be 16 years in the fall, in autumn. And Frank Riga has mentored me. So many different writers have done tremendously good, have taken me in hand and have helped me with the tiniest details. They've told me what to read, who to speak to. But they would hold that maybe the second persecution in the 60s was worse. I, however, hold that the first persecution that we've just talked about under Pius XI, who is being encouraged and who is being informed by Gemelli, air quotes around informed, who's being influenced by Gemelli, is worse, because it had it stayed the way it was, it would have been that Padre Pio would have been in prison during the 30s, 40s, 50s, and 60s. All those hundreds of thousands of people, that million souls that went to him for confession, would never have been able to go to confession if the Vatican decree, if he's meant to be imprisoned in his friary, he's meant to be locked in his cell every night, he's meant to only say the mass privately, would never have happened. Mm-hmm. And I hold that that's why it was worse. Also, there was never someone as influential. He had other influential enemies. He never really had as influential an enemy as Gemelli, who was closer to Pope Pius XI. Pope Pius XI always looked like an owl with his very serious eyes and his round glasses. He never has as influential an enemy as Gemelli. Father, priest, doctor, psychologist. He's an MD and he's also a psychologist, Gemelli. And he's closer to Pius XI than Pius XI's own family. They're quite a distance from the Pope, whereas Gemelli has his ear. But he dies in 1959. Father Gemelli, or Dr. Gemelli, if you prefer, dies in 1959. The very event that starts his second persecution happens. So we know that Padre Pio had weak lungs. We know from earlier in our discussion that Padre Pio caught a deadly condition in his lungs when he came home all wet from being caught in the storm after venerating Our Lady of Defense, which we must put ourselves under too. Let us put ourselves under Our Lady of Defense like never before, as Padre Pio did. And he had weak lungs. His weak lungs mean he has a tumor nestled in his lungs. And he's pinned to the bed for 4 whole months. He's very, very sick. Now, it is the hot news all over Italy that Padre Pio is going to die. More and more people come than ever before. They're not going to miss their chance to be in the place which had the second St. Francis. But at the same time that he's so ill with the tumor in his lungs, the pilgrim statue of Our Lady of Fatima is touring Italy, and she comes to San Giovanni Rotondo, Our Lady of Fatima. Now, we know that Padre Pio knew the third secret of Fatima. He believed wholly in Our Lady of Fatima, and he made known to Father Gabriele Amorth the third secret of Fatima. And Our Lady is flying overhead in the helicopter. The statue of Our Lady is in the helicopter, is flying over his room. He turns to her because she's always in the room with him. Our Lady accompanied Padre Pio always. He saw her always. He was always with her, and she was always in his cell. and she used to walk with him as he was about to celebrate Mass. And so he says, "Dear mother, you've come to Italy. Don't leave without curing me." The minute he asks Her Lady of Fatima, the tumor miraculously disappears. Gone. He leaps from bed, completely cured. The friars are astounded, and suddenly, not the hot news. The hot news turns from Padre Pio is dying to Padre Pio is being cured by Our Lady of Fatima. This is in August 1959. We know that Lucia asked that the third secret of Fatima be opened by the Pope of 1960. The Pope of 1959 is John XXIII. Days after Padre Pio's miraculous cure is announced to Italy, Pope John XXIII opens the third secret of Fatima against the time that he was asked to open it. He was asked to open it in 1960. He opens it in 1959. It does not exactly encourage him. He's not happy opening the third secret of Fatima, says this is not for our time, and puts it away. But whether it was to do with that or not, I make the case that it was. He turns very much on Padre Pio.
2: You know, I'm talking with Mary O'Regan. She's sharing tons of detail about periods of his life. And she does this in throughout the entirety of his life in the book Padre Pio and You. And what we're going to do, Mary, is for the sake of time, we're going to have to end it here. But what you did a beautiful job of is identifying the fact that there are themes that get played out in his life that are related to our lives of faith. And whether our lives of faith are going to be aided and advanced through the spiritual leaders that are provided to us, or whether we experience actual persecution from them, the Lord is at work, and the Lord will use whoever it is that God has given to us to help us advance in holiness and to fulfill our mission. Padre Pio did that in a profound way, and he continues to do that through the way that he invites us to walk the journey. So Mary, just thank you so much for this part one. And again, I encourage you folks, get the book Padre Pio and You to learn more about Padre Pio. Thank you, Mary.
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9: The Divine Mercy Chaplet. Our Father who art in heaven, hallowed be thy name. Thy kingdom come, thy will be done on earth as it is in heaven. Hail, Mary, full of grace, the Lord is with you. Blessed are you among women, and blessed is the fruit of your womb, Jesus.
11: Holy Mary, Mother of God, pray for us sinners, now and at the hour of our death. Amen.
9: I believe in God, the Father Almighty, creator of heaven and earth. I believe in Jesus Christ, his only Son, our Lord. He was conceived by the power of the Holy Spirit and born of the Virgin Mary. He suffered under Pontius Pilate, was crucified, died, and was buried. He descended to the dead. On the third day he rose again. He ascended into heaven and is seated at the right hand of the Father. He will come again to judge the living and the dead. I believe in the Holy Spirit, the Holy Catholic Church, the communion of saints, the forgiveness of sins, the resurrection of the body, and the life everlasting. Amen.

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1: 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Rachel asks us to consider two questions. What is God saying to us? And what are we doing about it?
2: Hello, friends, and welcome back to Burning Hearts. So happy to have you back with me as we wrap up this week, as we're in the spiritual battle. We've been going through different verses from all over Scripture. We hit Ephesians, we hit 1 Peter, we hit Romans, we hit, what else did we hit? I know I'm missing a day. Oh, we hit Galatians. And so honestly, we're just going with Peter and Paul. Peter and Paul are really hyping us up. They're really helping us believe what God is saying about us. And, you know, as we've been saying all week, it's different than what we normally do, but we're going through a different set of verses each day to actually help renew our minds, because your mind is a battlefield, but God wants to renew our minds so that we don't have these strongholds, so that we don't have these lies of the enemy that are kind of wanting to tempt us and take us down and take us into these places where we're actually believing that God is not who he says he is, and that we are not who he says he are. And there's a lot of different scriptures about the battle. And we read one at the beginning of the week saying, you know, we have to take every thought captive and submit it to God. But I wanted to read a couple other ones. You know, Ephesians chapter 6, put on the armor of God so that you may be able to stand firm against the tactics of the devil. Ephesians 6 again, our struggle is not with flesh and blood, but with principalities, with powers, with the rulers of this present darkness. There's this spiritual battle going on that we have to be aware of. James chapter 4, verse 7, and this is what we're doing through going through these different sets of verses each day. Resist the devil and he will flee from you. How are you resisting the devil? Maybe you're like, yeah, I'm overcoming temptation, but are you resisting the lies and the thoughts that he wants you to believe? 1 Peter 5:8, be sober and vigilant. Your opponent, the devil, is prowling around like a roaring lion looking for somebody to devour. I think this is a really good image, because a lot of times, like, we don't think of like the thoughts or the lies we believe as being that serious. But think of the devil prowling around like a lion. You would never go up to a lion and start petting it and be like, I'm just hoping that it's not going to destroy me. But yet we allow the tactics of the enemy to come into our hearts and minds. And then we're like, well, I'll just hope for the best. You know, I'll just hope that I'm not going to get destroyed by this. But he's saying be sober and vigilant. Know what you're up against. And then I love this encouragement from Psalm 27. The Lord is my light and my salvation. Whom should I fear? The Lord is the stronghold of my life. Whom should I be afraid? And so I just wanted to put some of those verses out there as we begin. And we're going to dive into Romans chapter 8 today, really just as encouragement for our final day today of how to fight the tactics of the enemy and what Paul is encouraging us and speaking to us with. But I just wanted to put those out there to say, look at what Scripture says about the battle. And finally to say, there's nothing to be afraid of. That we've talked about somehow these strongholds and these thoughts in our minds that can have a stronghold and can get in there. And ultimately saying, look, yeah, there can be lies of the enemy, but ultimately there's nothing to be afraid of, because the ultimate stronghold of your life is Jesus Christ. The Lord is the stronghold of my life. When you feel like you're trapped in a thought pattern, declare that. Declare that over the enemy. The Lord is the stronghold of my life. Of whom shall I be afraid? The Lord is the one who's with me. The Lord is my strength. And when we do that, we're actually renewing our minds. We're actually renewing our minds. And the saints had some stuff to say about the battles too. St. John Vianney said, the life of man upon earth is a warfare. It's a warfare. But that's not meant to discourage you. St. Anthony of the Desert said, don't be afraid of the devil. He trembles and flees even before the sign of the cross. So again, there's these weighty realities that this week we're going to. And I just didn't want to leave you this week feeling maybe discouraged or afraid of the tactics of the enemy, but saying, no, the devil is afraid of us. We have nothing to be afraid of. Yes, we need to be sober. Yes, we need to be vigilant. Yes, we need to renew our minds in the power of the word, but not from a place of fear, from a place of security, from a place of security. And so we want to enter into our final day with Romans chapter 8 from that place of security, from that place of our inheritance with Christ. So if you'll join me, We're going to pray, and then we're going to be in Romans chapter 8. In the name of the Father, the Son, and the Holy Spirit, amen. Lord, you truly are the stronghold of our lives. You are our strength, the God in whom we trust, and we choose to not be afraid. Lord, we do not fall into fear. We do not fall into running away from this battle because we know that you go before us. We know you are the warrior. We know you are making all things new, and we have nothing to be afraid of in this battle because you have already won the war. Lord, we worship you and we praise you and we thank you, for you are God, the stronghold of our lives, and in you we have nothing to fear. As we approach this word, help us approach with a spirit of boldness, knowing that we have absolutely nothing to fear, for you are with us. Amen. In the name of the Father, Son, Holy Spirit. Amen. All right, for our last thing, we're going to be in Romans 8, and we're going to read a very encouraging long chunk. If you want to come, we're going to start Romans 8:28, and we're going to read to the end of the chapter, about 10 verses. If you'll join me there in your Bibles. We know that in everything, God works all things for good for those who love him, who are called according to his purpose. For those whom he foreknew, he also predestined to be conformed to the image of his Son, in order that he might be the firstborn among brethren. And those whom he predestined, he also called. And those whom he called, he also justified. And those whom he justified, he also glorified. What then shall we say to this? If God is for us, who is against us? He who did not spare his own Son, but gave him up for us all, will he not also give us all things with him? Who shall bring any charge against God's elect? It is God who justifies. Who is to condemn? It is Christ Jesus who died, yes, who raised from the dead, who is at the right hand of the Father, who indeed intercedes for us. Who shall separate us from the love of Christ? Shall tribulation or distress or persecution or famine or nakedness or peril or sword? As it is written, for your sake we are being killed all the day long, and we are regarded as sheep to be slaughtered. No, in all these things we are more than conquerors through him who loved us. For I am sure that neither death nor life, nor angels, nor principalities, nor things present, nor things to come, nor powers, nor height, nor depth, nor anything else in all creation will be able to separate us from the love of God in Christ Jesus our Lord. Amen. You know, I was thinking of, we do a camp every summer for girls called Pine Hills Camp, middle school girls. And one of the nights, Thursday night, we go to battle. We teach them how to go to battle. We teach them how to speak the truth of God's word over themselves, to respond to the lies and to say, okay, Lord, we're responding to you. We want to belong to you. We're declaring the truth of who we are. And at the end of our battle night, we had this passage up here, and all these like 12 and 13 year old girls were saying, no, I am more than a conqueror through him who loved us. They were saying it together. And today, friends, on this Friday, as we're ending our week together in this battle, I believe that the Lord is calling us to this sense of surety. I love the surety with which Paul is speaking. He says, I am sure. I am sure. And I love, he begins with this encouragement. Everything works for good for those who love God. And I wanted to begin with that because I wanted to just start there. All things work for good. It doesn't mean that the thing in and of itself is good, suffering, trial. But God is so good that he brings even good out of suffering, sin, persecution, loss, and death. It's who he is. He takes the worst thing to ever happen, Jesus Christ, the Son of God, being unjustly crucified, and he makes it into the best thing. He makes it into the greatest thing. He makes it into the greatest moment of glory. And so you can look at your life. You can look at your circumstances. You can look right at the face of the devil and say, God is working all things for good in my life. I might not be as healed as I want to be at this moment. I might be getting discouraged by a certain circumstance. I might be falling back into sin. Everything might not be perfect, but I'm on the way. And if I'm trying, and if I'm giving it back to God and I'm trusting in him, he is working it for good. If I'm giving it to him with a pure heart, he is working it for good. That divine providence. God can incorporate, friends, even human evil into his providential plan without becoming the author of evil. God is working all things for good. And then I love, he's like, what shall we say to this? If God is for us, who can be against us? I love the song, What a Beautiful Name. And I love the line, and I love worshiping to it, where it says, you have no rival, you have no equal. With God, nothing is a fair fight. You could have a million people against you. Everybody in the world could turn on you. But if God is for you, who can be against us? Because God has no rival. No one is equal to him. And with him on our side, and sometimes we need to remember that, to actually encourage ourselves in that. God is for me. Sometimes we think God is our enemy. Like, God, why are you doing this to me? Or why are you making this so hard? Or whatever it is. God is for you. He is for you. He has no rival. There is no enemy that could come against you that God could not defeat. And why is that? He's saying, and Paul's saying, if God is for us, who could be against us? Because if God actually gave up his own son for us, if he did that, will he not also give us all things in his very son? Who shall bring a charge against God's elect? No one. God is the one who justifies. God is the one who justifies, and he has justified you. And then I love this. It says, Christ Jesus, who died, who's raised from the dead, who's at the right hand of the Father, isn't it him who intercedes for us? And so he's saying, don't worry about the circumstances of your life. Don't worry about who's against you. And I think there's been some circumstances for me where I've been like, man, if I'm not perfectly healed, or if I don't choose this, or if I don't get there, or if I make the wrong decision, anyone been paralyzed by making the wrong decision? If I make the wrong decision, like, I'm never going to get there. I'm never going to be good enough for God. And it just feels like I'm doing it sometimes all on my own. And God's saying, remember, I'm for you. I'm for you. I'm interceding for you. That Jesus is actually going to the Father and saying, hey, look at her. Isn't she doing so great? Like, I want to give her more grace. Can we give her this grace to help her get to heaven? Ooh, there's an openness of heart. Let's go. And then finally, 35, who shall separate us from the love of Christ? And I think many of us, we've bought into the lie in our hearts that there's actually things that can separate us. That doesn't mean not having consequence for our sin. That doesn't mean not having to repent. That doesn't mean any of that. It's just maybe we've fallen into the fact, the reality, if we do this or if we do that, God has stopped loving us. Who can separate us from the love of Christ? And essentially he says, nothing. Shall tribulation, suffering? No. Distress? No. People hating us? No. Not having food? No. Not having clothes? No. Being in danger of death? No. Someone trying to kill us? No. Nothing. Nothing will separate us from the love of Christ. For in all of these things, he's not just saying like, okay, God's love is still with you, but it stinks pretty bad. In these things, in suffering, in trial, in persecution, in famine, in nakedness, in peril, in sword, in all these things, we are more than conquerors. We are more than victors through him who loves us. Start looking at yourself as more than a conqueror. You are not groveling on the ground with no authority under the enemy. God has freed you, and there is nothing that can separate you from the love of God. Friends, take this truth into your weekend. You are more than a conqueror through Christ who loves you. God bless.
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4: 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It's time to stand firm in the glory of the Lord. Are you up to the challenge? Catholic Challenge 2.0 is here. Are you ready? 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
6: 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Now, the fourth and final round is the challenge round. This round increases in difficulty since no multiple choice answers will be provided, and each correct answer in that round is worth 30 points.
5: All right, thanks, PJ. Here we go. We're going to start round one right now. Question number one. True or false? Keeping holy the Sabbath means making time for leisure, rest, and family activities, as well as attending Mass. And the answer is true. The details of our observation of this third commandment are covered in the Catechism of the Catholic Church, numbers 2180 to 2188. Question number two. What day was Jesus' entry into Jerusalem? Palm Sunday, Holy Thursday, or Good Friday? And the answer is Palm Sunday. In Jerusalem, the crowds threw clothing and palms as a sign of homage to Jesus. Question number three. By virtue of his office as Pope, our Holy Father has an official role as bishop. He is the bishop of which of these? Vatican City, Italy, or Rome? The correct answer is Rome. Interestingly, the first bishop of Rome to bear the title Pope was Boniface III in the year 607. Question number four. Who was instructed by God to leave his home and family and to travel to a country he did not know? Isaac, Abraham, or Noah? The answer is Abraham. Abraham shows an amazing trust in God as he leaves his home in Ur to travel to Canaan. What an example for us to follow. Question number five. When this young virgin from Italy was 12 years old, a young man tried to rape her and stab her many times when she resisted, screaming, "It's a sin." Is it St. Antoinette, St. Maria Goretti, or St. Agatha? And the answer is St. Maria Goretti. Before she died, the saint forgave her attacker. She is the patron saint of youth, young women, purity, and victims of rape. Her feast day is July 6th.
6: Question number six. How long was Moses gone from his people when he went up to receive the Ten Commandments? Is it 40 days, 6 months, or 1 year? And the answer is 40 days. Moses was with God for 40 days and 40 nights. He did not eat or drink during that time. Question number seven. The first luminous mystery of the Most Holy Rosary refers to a baptism. Who is being baptized? Is it the Ethiopian eunuch, Jesus, or John the Baptist? And the answer is Jesus. At the baptism of Jesus, the Divine Trinity is manifested. The voice of the Father is heard as the Spirit descends upon the Son. Question number eight. What was Jesus teaching about when he said, "What God has joined together, no human being must separate"? Was it twins, marriage, or guardian angels? And the answer is marriage. It is from Matthew 19:6. For a marriage that meets the requirements of being a sacrament, divorce in the Catholic Church is not possible. Question number 9. Who was the first Catholic president elected in the United States? Was it John Kennedy, George Washington, or William McKinley? And the answer is John Kennedy. He was only the second Catholic presidential candidate in U.S. history after Al Smith's unsuccessful run in 1928. Question number 10. True or false? UCAT is a version of the catechism targeted to young people. And the answer is true. The UCAT explains in an exciting way what being a Christian means to you, with a modern layout and helpful cartoon illustrations.
5: All right, that wraps up round one. We're going to take our first break. I hope you scored well in that round. 100 points is a perfect score. We're going to take our break, but before we take a break, we're going to leave you with a bonus question worth 25 points. And here's the bonus question. What proportion of the papal conclave is required for the election of a new pope? We'll give you the answer on the other side of the break. 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
5: 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Catholic Challenge 2.0 on the Living Bread Radio Network. We just wrapped up round one of Catholic Challenge 2.0. And before the break, we left you with a bonus question worth 25 points. PJ, let's give our listeners the answer.
6: Absolutely. What proportion of the papal conclave is required for the election of a new pope? And the answer is 2/3 plus 1. If the conclave can't reach a 2/3 plus 1 majority, they can vote to lower the vote to a simple majority.
5: All right, that was a tough one. Hope you got that right. That was worth 25 points. We're ready to move into round two here. Each question is worth 10 points. Round two starts right now. Question number one. What does Corpus Christi mean? Body of Christ, blood of Christ, or Christ's church? And the answer is body of Christ. With the Feast of Corpus Christi, we celebrate the real presence of the body and blood, soul and divinity of Jesus Christ in the Eucharist. Question number two. The Fathers of the Church take up the theme of the reverence paid to sacred relics as early as the 4th and 5th century. How many classes of relics are there? 1, 2, or 3? And the answer is 3. The first class relic is a part of the saint's body. The second class relic is a piece of the saint's clothing or something used by the saint. And the third class relic is an object which has been touched to a first class relic. Question number 3. What kind of clothes did John the Baptist wear? Camel's hair, fig leaves, or wool? And the answer is camel's hair. The coarse garments of John the Baptist symbolize his mission to preach repentance. Question number 4. What did God do on the seventh day when he had completed the work of creation? Create the Holy Spirit? Or did he rest? Or create the saints? The correct answer is he rested. By resting on the seventh day, God was providing a model for mankind, as well as establishing the holiness of the Sabbath day. Question number 5. Bishops are the successors of which of these? Saints, Sadducees, or apostles? And the answer is apostles. Apostles stopped being commissioned in the first century, and so apostolic succession continues with the bishops, the successors of the apostles.
6: Question number 6. Who said the biblical words, "Behold the handmaid of the Lord, be it done to me according to thy word"? Was it Elizabeth, the angel Gabriel, or the Virgin Mary? And the answer is the Virgin Mary. One thing we see within these words is that our Blessed Mother is offering her complete consent to something that she does not understand. Question number 7. The Second Vatican Council opened during his pontificate. He was canonized along with St. John Paul II on April 27, 2014. Who is this very humble pope? Was it Paul VI, Pius XII, or John XXIII? And the answer is John XXIII. It took 11 ballots to elect John XXIII as the 261st pope. Question number 8. Which body of water did the Israelites cross through to escape the Egyptians? Was it the Sea of Galilee, the Mediterranean Ocean, or the Red Sea? And the answer is the Red Sea. The passage through the Red Sea is seen as prefiguring the sacrament of baptism. Question number 9. When there was no water to drink in the wilderness, what did Moses strike to produce water? Was it a cactus, a dry stream, or a rock? The answer is a rock. The second time Moses brought forth water by striking the rock, God had actually told him to just speak to the rock. Moses was punished for not doing as God had instructed. Question number 10. What does the word gospel mean? Is it good news, anointed, or prophetic? And the answer is good news. Gospel refers to the good news of the incarnation. Most commonly, it is used to designate the four Gospels of the New Testament.
5: All right, that ends round 2. We're going to take a break here on the Living Bread Radio Network. 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How many books of the Catholic Bible are not accepted by Protestants? We'll give you the answer on the other side of the break. Don't go anywhere. You're listening to Catholic Challenge 2.0 on the Living Bread Radio Network. 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
5: Welcome back to Catholic Challenge 2.0 here on the Living Bread Radio Network. We just wrapped up round 2 and we left you with a bonus question. Before we move into round 3, we're going to give you the answer.
6: All right, the bonus question was, how many books of the Catholic Bible are not accepted by Protestants? The answer is 7. 7 books of the Bible, all in the Old Testament, are not accepted by Jews or Protestants. They were the last books of the Old Testament, composed in the last 2 centuries BC. Their omission in the Protestant Bibles actually leaves out a chronological gap in salvation history.
5: All right. Another hard question. Got to watch PJ with those hard bonus questions. Okay, we're going to move into round three here. And before we do, I just want to remind you that you can listen to Catholic Challenge 2.0 on your smart speaker, Alexa or Google. Just play, ask it to play Catholic Challenge and then sit back and enjoy the game. Okay, we're going to move into round three here. Each question worth 10 points. Question number one, true or false? Chastity is expected of all people, even married couples. And the answer is true. In marriage, being chaste means giving the gift of true love through sexual union only to your spouse. It requires self-mastery for single and married people. Question number two. This saint is known as the mother of immigrants because she was an Italian immigrant to America. Is it Saint Francis Xavier Cabrini, Saint Catherine Laboure, or Saint Teresa? The correct answer is Saint Francis Xavier Cabrini. She was baptized Maria Francesca Cabrini and added the name Xavier in honor of St. Francis Xavier. Question number three. Who claimed that the golden calf simply came out of the fire? Was it Moses, Aaron, or Isaac? The answer is Aaron. From Exodus chapter 32, when Moses asked him, Aaron admitted to collecting the gold and throwing it into the fire and said it came out as a calf. Question number four. To whom did Jesus say, upon this rock I will build my church, and the gates of the netherworld shall not prevail against it? Was it Simon Peter, Rocky, or the Apostle John? And the answer is Simon Peter. In Matthew 16, Jesus continued on saying, I will give you the keys to the kingdom of heaven. Whatever you bind on earth shall be bound in heaven, and whatever you loose on earth shall be loosed in heaven. Question number five. How were sins forgiven in the Old Testament? By paying money, animal sacrifices, or washing in the river? And the answer is animal sacrifices. The atonement accomplished through offering animal sacrifice was limited to what we would call venial sins. It did not apply to serious sins.
6: Question number six. What is the first prayer said when praying the rosary? Is it the Our Father, the Hail Mary, or the Apostles' Creed? And the answer is the Apostles' Creed. The Apostles' Creed was handed down by the apostles. Records show that people who wanted to join the early church had to recite this prayer before they were baptized. Question number seven. What are you reminding yourself of when you cross yourself with holy water when you enter the church? Is it baptism, the flood, or tears of Christ? And the answer is baptism. We bless ourselves with holy water for three reasons: as a sign of repentance of sin, for protection from evil, and as a reminder of our baptism. Question number eight, true or false? Deacons may baptize babies, witness marriages, and preside over funerals. And the answer is true. Transitional deacons and permanent deacons all have the same role. Question number nine. She was the founder of the Order of the Missionaries of Charity, a Roman Catholic congregation of women dedicated to helping the poor. Is this Saint Teresa of Calcutta, Saint Catherine, or Saint Alphonsa? And the answer is St. Teresa of Calcutta. Born in Macedonia, but doing much of her work in charity in India, she is considered one of the greatest humanitarians of the 20th century. Question number 10. According to Matthew 7:17, what does a good tree bring forth? Is it pretty blossoms, good fruit, or colorful leaves? And the answer is good fruit. Scripture continues, every tree that does not bear good fruit will be cut down and thrown into the fire. We want to bear good fruit.
5: Amen.
6: Amen.
5: All right, that wraps up round three. We're going to take our final break. We'll be moving into the challenge round here. But again, before we take our break, we're going to leave you with one more bonus question worth 25 points. And here's the bonus question. According to the Catechism, number 1324, the source and summit of Christian life is what? We'll give you the answer when we come back. 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
5: Welcome back to Catholic Challenge 2.0 here on the Living Bread Radio Network. We just wrapped up round three and we left you with a bonus question. PJ, let's give our listeners the answer.
6: All right. According to the Catechism, number 1324, the source and summit of Christian life is what? The answer is the Eucharist. Catechism 1324 says, in the Blessed Eucharist is contained the whole spiritual good of the Church, namely Christ Himself, our Pasch.
5: All right. Hope you got that question right. We're going to move into the bonus round. I want to remind you, too, you can always download our free scoring sheet at livingbreadradio.com and keep track of how well you're doing. You can play in teams, play in the classroom, play at homeschooling. So it's a great resource. Download our free scoring sheet and you can tell how well you're doing. All right, we're going to move into the challenge round. Before we do, we need to give them the rules, PJ.
6: All right, the challenge round is the fourth and final round. This round increases in difficulty since no multiple choice answers will be provided. And each correct answer in this round is worth 30 points.
5: Okay, here we go. Challenge round begins right now. Question number one. Where does the Pope go for the summer? And the answer is Castel Gandolfo in Italy. The town Lazio, southeast of Rome, is best known for the Pope's summer residence, Castel Gandolfo.
6: Question number two. When Jesus was hanging on the cross, to whom did he refer when he said, "Woman, behold your son"? And the answer is St. John the Evangelist. The beloved disciple, representative of every committed Christian, in that moment was given the mother of Christ to be his own mother.
5: Question number three. What feast day celebrates the descent of the Holy Spirit upon the apostles? And the answer is Pentecost. Pentecost concludes the Easter season and celebrates the beginning of the church.
6: Question number four. What title in Scripture do the apostles use to refer to Jesus to show that they believe he is God? And the answer is Lord. In the Catechism of the Catholic Church, number 446 through 451, the use of Lord for both the Father and the Son is explained.
5: Question number five. Who bargained with God to save Sodom? And the answer is Abraham. Abraham's compassion for Sodom and Gomorrah drove him to try to bargain with God to spare those cities. But God said no.
6: Question number six. What devotion was revealed to St. Margaret Mary Alacoque? And the answer is the devotion to the Sacred Heart of Jesus. Margaret Mary's key revelations took place while she was praying in the presence of the Blessed Sacrament, and Jesus commanded her to receive communion as often as obedience allows.
5: Question number 7. He is the very first Jesuit Pope, the first from the Americas, and the first from the Southern Hemisphere. And the answer is Pope Francis. Francis is the first pope from outside Europe since the Syrian Gregory III, who reigned in the 8th century. Well, that sound means it's our last question. We're running out of time. Let's give them the last question, PJ.
6: All right, the final question is, how old was Jesus when he started his public ministry? And the answer is 30 years old. That public ministry lasted about 3 years before he was crucified, died, buried, and resurrected.
5: Okay, that's the match. I hope you scored well today. Remember, you can always podcast our show, Catholic Challenge, and you can listen on Alexa and Google. Remember, we learn new things every day about Jesus and his church, and if you keep listening to Catholic Challenge 2.0, you'll learn something every time. Thanks for joining us today. Tune in again next time for another edition of Catholic Challenge 2.0 on the Living Bread Radio Network. 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
12: This is an EWTN News Link. I'm Anna Mitchell from the Sunrise Morning Show. Pope Leo has arrived in France for a 4-day visit to Paris, Lourdes, and Metz. Some 600,000 people have already signed up to attend an outdoor mass in central Paris tomorrow. A powerful storm over the Atlantic is building up strength heading toward the northeast. The early season nor'easter is expected to pummel the region over the weekend. And the celebration of the beatification of Blessed Fulton Sheen has moved to his hometown diocese of Peoria today, where 4 masses of Thanksgiving were celebrated at the Cathedral of St. Mary. And there are 3 more masses of Thanksgiving, as well as a Byzantine Divine Liturgy scheduled for tomorrow. They're already investigating 6 potential miracles that could lead to Blessed Fulton's canonization. For more news with a Catholic perspective, visit EWTNnews.com. Catholic Answers Live starts now.

0: Hello and welcome to Catholic Answers Live. I am Cy Killett, your host. I always think that one of the best things that can happen around here is you get to a Friday and you get Jimmy Akin for 2 hours of Bible questions. And that is what we have got. And look at that. Already the phone lines lighting up. So obviously people have their Bible questions for Jimmy. If you do, 888-318-7884 is the number. If you got any kind of question about the Bible, you are welcome to call 888-318-7884. The Jimmy Akin podcast, Jimmy Akin's Mysterious World, a stack of books, and decades of work as an apologist. That's all referring to Jimmy Akin, our guest. Hi, Jimmy Akin.
1: Hey, how's it going, Cy Killett?
0: It's going really, really well. You know, I love these when we do the Bible questions. And you've done quite a bit of this on the Jimmy Akin podcast, of tackling various biblical questions. So I'm looking forward to it. I'm looking forward to hearing what people have to say. And
1: yeah, me too. I'm looking forward to hearing what I have to say.
0: I am too.
1: Not sure yet.
0: Well, this will be exciting for all of us then. Mm-hmm. By the way, anybody can ask a Bible question. You don't have to know a lot about the Bible. You don't have to believe in the Bible. Maybe you just have a question about something that interests you about the Bible. Whatever it is, your Bible questions, welcome. 888-318-7884. I believe that I am correct in saying that we Catholics hold the Bible to be the inspired, inerrant Word of God. But if somebody said to me, what do Catholics specifically mean by that? I'm not sure that I would be able to give a perfect answer to that. So what do we mean when we say that the Scripture, the Bible, is the inspired, inerrant Word of God?
1: Well, the first thing I'd say is I'm actually not aware of any passages that use that exact phrase
0: okay.
1: in church documents. There are passages that talk about the Bible being inspired, and there are passages that talk about the church, about the Bible being inerrant, but that combining of the two adjectives is something that I'm familiar with in popular level speech. I just don't recall seeing it in magisterial documents. It may be there, and I just am not remembering where.
0: Yeah. But I am very popular.
1: But it is it that saying it that way is more of a popular level description, at least in my experience. But in terms of what it means, so, you know, the church definitely agrees the Bible is both inspired and inerrant. And the key passage for explaining this is in a document that was issued by the Second Vatican Council. Now, there had been earlier explanations of what these concepts meant, but the most recent, highly authoritative one is from the Second Vatican Council. The document in question is called Dei Verbum, which is Latin for the Word of God, and the whole document is devoted to the Word of God, including the Bible. But it should be noted, not just the Bible, because in addition to the Bible being the Word of God, God's Word is also transmitted by Christian preaching. You know, when the apostles went out and preached to people, they were preaching the Word of God. But that's not the same thing as just preaching from the Bible. This is something folks in the Protestant community may not have as clear a grasp on, because in the Protestant church, the phrase Word of God is often treated as a synonym for the Bible.
0: Yeah.
1: And the Bible is an expression of the Word of God, but it's not the only one. And in fact, the phrase Word of God in the Bible itself doesn't really get used as a reference to the Bible itself. I did a whole episode of the Jimmy Akin podcast on that subject. I went through every occurrence of the phrase the Word of God in the Bible, and it just doesn't get used that way. Where it's overwhelmingly used is for the preaching of God's message. And therefore, since it's not limited to what's found in Scripture, the Word of God is also expressed in what you could call tradition or apostolic tradition. And so the Second Vatican Council document, Dei Verbum, discusses the Word of God in general, both as it's expressed in Scripture and as it's expressed in tradition. And one of the things that distinguishes Scripture from tradition is Scripture has a fixed form. It is written documents. And these documents were written under the inspiration of God. And so the Dei Verbum talks about that. It also talks about the consequences of inspiration, one of which is inerrancy. So the place you want to look, if you want to look this up, is in Dei Verbum section 11. And here's what it says. It says, those divinely revealed realities, which are contained and presented in sacred scripture, have been committed to writing under the inspiration of the Holy Spirit. For Holy Mother Church, relying on the belief of the apostles, holds that the books of both the Old and New Testaments in their entirety, with all their parts, are sacred and canonical because written under the inspiration of the Holy Spirit. Now here's where we're going to start getting our definition. They have God as their author and have been handed on to the church herself. In composing the sacred books, God chose men, and while employed by him, they made use of their powers and abilities so that with him acting in them and through them, they, as true authors, consigned to writing everything and only those things which he wanted. So that gives us, now that's a lot there,
0: right,
1: but I'll clarify it. But that's our basic definition of what inspiration is. It's when God uses a human author such that that person, as a true human author, communicates what God wants and nothing else. Now, the reason it stresses as a true human author is because there's a different theory that's been out there historically of what inspiration involves. And this is sometimes called the dictation theory.
0: Mm-hmm.
1: The idea under the dictation theory is the human authors really they were more like secretaries taking dictation.
0: Yeah.
1: No, if you're dictating to a secretary, you're the real author, and the secretary has such a minor role. All he or she is doing is just writing down what you say, that they're not really an author at all, a secretary. And this view has sometimes been advocated by various Christian authors to explain how sacred scripture originated. It was like, it's God's word, but in the sense that he dictated it like a boss dictating a letter, and all the human author did was just write down what God said. Another way of looking at it would be scripture is channeled. So, you know, like when you have a spirit speaking through somebody and they're channeling that spirit,
0: yeah,
1: it's really the spirit that's picking all the words. At least this is the idea. The spirit is deciding what to say and how to say it, and the person's just letting them use his mouth. And so this dictation theory is basically, it's like a channeling theory, that the biblical authors just channeled God and they didn't make any contribution of their own. And so what Dei Verbum is saying is, no, that's not the right theory of inspiration. God did use the human authors of scripture as real authors. They drew on their memories and their background and their culture and the literary expressions that were around in their day. And so we have to hold a balance here with God is the ultimate author, but the human author is also a true author, not just a secretary or a medium. And so the idea is a book is inspired if it's written by someone that God has inspired. I'll come back to that in a moment. In such a way that even though that person's acting as a true author, what he's expressing is everything God wants expressed and nothing else. Okay, so that's the basic concept. Now, yeah. it's complex, and this is a divine mystery, so it's not fully clear how all this works, but that's the basic idea. But you notice I said that it is when God inspires a person. And this brings us to a distinction that a lot of people gloss over. Properly speaking, it's the author

0: directly concerns the human authors. They are the ones who are personally inspired. But then the writings composed by them are also called inspired. So the primary object of inspiration is the human author, and then we extend the term inspiration to their writings that come from them as an inspired author. So that deals with inspiration. Did you want to ask something else before I move on to inerrancy?
1: No. I think that's kind of where I was heading. But no, I'd like to hear what you have to say about inerrancy. Yeah.
0: Okay, well, inerrancy is a consequence of inspiration, because you'll remember Dei Verbum said that as true authors, the human authors consign to writing everything and only those things God wanted written. So it's a question for you, Sakelet. Does God make mistakes?
1: He cannot and he has not.
0: Okay, so if they're consigning to writing everything that God wants, none of that material is going to contain any mistakes, right?
1: That's right, yeah.
0: And so the only way mistakes could get in there is if the human author included something God didn't want. But Dei Verbum has just said they not only did they consign to writing everything he wanted, they consigned to writing only those things he wanted. So if they didn't add anything extra, then there's no way mistakes could get in there. And that has led people to refer to the sacred texts as being inerrant, not having errors in them. Now, other things can be inerrant too. You know, if I'm taking a geometry test and I score 100%, well, my geometry test was inerrant. I didn't make any errors in it. Yeah. But so there can be other things that are inerrant, but in this case, it is a consequence of inspiration, since inspiration is all and only what God wants, and God doesn't make any mistakes. Therefore, the text can also be described as inerrant. And the Second Vatican Council in Dei Verbum goes on to spell that out a little bit. It says, therefore, after talking about inspiration, it says, therefore, since everything asserted by the inspired authors or sacred writers must be held to be asserted by the Holy Spirit, it follows that the books of Scripture must be acknowledged as teaching solidly, faithfully, and without error that truth which God wanted put into sacred writings for the sake of salvation. Now, that extra clause there, for the sake of salvation, that's caused a lot of discussion in the period after the council, with some people saying, oh, that restricts the scope of inerrancy to just those things that pertain to salvation. The Pontifical Biblical Commission, though, disagreed, and they did acknowledge that that because the human authors were limited in their own knowledge, we don't expect Scripture to like contain precise scientific, you know, articulations of facts, because they didn't have science back then and the human author didn't know about science. And similarly, you know, people use expressions, they use approximations, they use literary devices, and the human authors all did that the same way we do when we talk. Like if I say roll out the red carpet, you can't infer from that there's a literal red carpet that we need to roll out.
1: Right.
0: And so there, in order to read Scripture correctly, you have to take account of the way it's expressed, and you can't just take everything literally and say, therefore, this is literally true, because it ain't all literal. But if you'd like to read more about that, and I know we need to go to a break, but if you'd like to read more about that, I would suggest getting a copy of The Inspiration and Truth of Sacred Scripture by the Pontifical Biblical Commission.
1: Wonderful. Jimmy, thank you very much. We will take the break. We'll be right back with your Bible questions for Jimmy Akin on Catholic Answers Live.
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0: Welcome back. Catholic Answers Live. Your Bible questions welcome. Jimmy Akin, our guest. And any kind of Bible question from anybody, whether you know a lot or don't know a lot, whether you are all in on the Bible or skeptical, whatever, 888-318-7884. Let's head right to Hastings, Michigan, our friend Aaron. Welcome back, Aaron. Go ahead with your question for Jimmy.
1: Yes. Can you guys hear me?
0: Very well.
1: All right, just wanted to make sure. Where do we find the Mary as the Queen of Heaven in the Bible?
2: Well, there are no passages that call Mary the Queen of Heaven in the Bible. So we don't find it in that sense. What we do find are a couple of things that could allow us to infer that Mary can be called Queen of Heaven. One of them is the fact that her son, Jesus, is the Messiah. So, Cy Kellett, you tell me, was the Messiah supposed to be a king?
0: Yes, that's pretty much, king and prophet are the two big ones there, yes.
2: Okay, yeah, king. And he was specifically supposed to be a king of the house of David, right? Son of David?
0: Right.
2: Okay. So that means that the House of David, the Davidic monarchy, serves as a precedent for the role of Jesus as the Messiah. So one of the things you find when you study the House of David is, and not just the House of David, this was also true of other ancient Near Eastern kingdoms as well, but one of the things you find when you study it is there was a special woman in the court of the king. Now, today, when we think of the most influential woman in the court of a king, we think of a queen, right?
0: Yeah, his wife.
2: But, yeah, the king's wife. But back then, they had a polygamous society, so kings could have multiple wives. And in fact, the wealthier you were, the more likely you were to have multiple wives. And kings are pretty dang wealthy, so kings tended to have multiple wives. And that means they can't all be co-equal queens. And so the most influential woman in the court of a Davidic king was actually not the king's wife or even his chief wife, but his mom. Because even though a king might have many wives, he only had one mom. And this woman had a special title. The word in Hebrew is gbira. It's a feminine form of the noun gabor. Gabor, you can translate it things like mighty man and stuff like that, but Gibborah would then be a feminine form, and you could translate it something like lady, the lady. And the lady in the Davidic king's court was the most influential woman, even though she wasn't what today would be called a queen, because we associate that with the king's wife. But when we talk about Mary as the Queen of Heaven, we're not saying she's Jesus's wife. That's the church. We're talking, when we use Queen of Heaven as a title for Mary, we're thinking she's the most important royal woman in heaven. And that actually fits with the Davidic idea of the Gbirah. And like I said, this wasn't just the Davidic court. It was other kingdoms in the ancient Near East as well. So that's the first thing from the Bible that would imply we can understand Mary as the Queen of Heaven. It's the fact that there was a precedent in the institution of the House of David where the king's mother had the most important female role. And so since Mary is the mother of Jesus, Mary would similarly have the most important female role. And since Jesus is a universal king, Mary would be a universal Geburah or queen. So that's the first thing. How does that do you, Aaron? And then we can talk about the second.
3: He's like, yes. His response.
0: Oh, Aaron, I'm sorry. I pushed the wrong button. I apologize. Aaron, we got you? All right, Jimmy, I messed that up. I may not be able to go back to Aaron. I might have.
2: Okay. Well, then I'll mention the second passage, the second thing. The second thing is in the book of Revelation. In chapter 12, John sees a sign of a great woman in heaven. She's clothed with the sun. The moon is under her feet. She's got a crown of 12 stars, and she gives birth to a child who is obviously Jesus. Now, the fact she gives birth to Jesus means Mary is involved in this symbol, because Mary's the mother of Jesus. So, duh, of course she's involved. And the fact she's wearing a crown of 12 stars would indicate a royal status. In fact, stars are up in heaven, you know, the stars of heaven. So this passage also could be understood as depicting Mary as the Queen of Heaven. But we don't want to stop there, because this imagery of sun, moon, and 12 stars comes from Genesis, where it's used to depict the nation of Israel. And so this symbol, even though it can and does involve Mary, also involves the nation of Israel. And so we don't want to make it sound like this is only a picture of Mary. One of the things you find when you study symbolism in the book of Revelation is one symbol may refer to multiple things. And this is an illustration of that. The woman, and Pope Benedict, by the way, agreed with me on this, and he wrote about this. The woman symbolizes both the nation of Israel and the Virgin Mary. And so, yes, you can look at this passage and draw the implication from it that Mary is the Queen of Heaven. We just don't want to make it sound like that's the only implication we can draw from it, and that this passage only refers to Mary, because it's broader than that.
0: Aaron, I know that you can hear us, so I apologize that I got crossed up my phone lines, but I know that you can hear that, so I hope that the answer was helpful to you. Jimmy Akin, our guest. The Bible is a Catholic Book is among Jimmy's many books. And if you've got Bible questions, we'd love to get you answers. 888-318-7884. If you know a lot about the Bible, if you know nothing about the Bible, you are welcome to call. We're going to take a very quick break, and we'll be right back with more Jimmy. And I'm looking at, well, there's one line open. I'm looking at a line, so get it. 888-318-7884.
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6: Hi, this is Deacon Keith Pettyjohn, Board President of Salt and Light Radio. Our upcoming Fall Pledge Drive is going to sound a little bit different this year. 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Thank you all for being a part of our Salt and Light Radio family, and may Almighty God bless you, the Father, the Son, and the Holy Spirit.
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0: Welcome back. Cavagance is live. A little bit of groovy music for you there. Jimmy Akin, our guest. Your Bible questions for Jimmy. Welcome. Jimmy, I mentioned the podcast, but I didn't ask you about Jimmy Akin's Mysterious World. And each Friday, early in the morning here in California time, we get a new episode of Jimmy Akin's Mysterious World. So maybe you could tell me about what did we get today?
1: Well, for scheduling reasons, I decided that the month of October in this year only is going to be devoted to weird questions. So today we released a weird questions episode, and going forward through October, we're going to be doing the same. And then we'll return to our regular topical rotation of shows in November. You know, some podcasts, they have seasons where they take a break between seasons, and others just go dark when scheduling issues come up. But I don't like either of those solutions. I always want to have something new for Mysterious World listeners to listen to and think about every single week. And Don Bettinelli and I have been doing this for over 8 years now, and we have never taken a break.
0: Whoa.
1: But I have some scheduling demands right now, some of which I have had, because we do these in advance, these shows in advance. I've had some scheduling difficulties, including some I can't even talk about publicly, that have just really jammed up my writing schedule. And so for scheduling reasons, we need to have a period where I can get some additional scripts ready. And so rather than leave the audience high and dry, we're going to be considering a whole bunch of weird questions for the month of October.
0: Am I on there at all?
1: Oh, yeah.
0: Oh, yeah.
1: You're
0: I love
1: there.
0: It. All right. Because I do weird questions with you. All right. Mm-hmm. So check out today's episode of Weird. Today was Weird Questions then.
1: Yes.
0: Yeah, yeah. Check out today's episode, Weird Questions, on Jimmy Akin's Mysterious World. We'll get to the Jimmy Akin podcast in a little bit. Let's get back to the phones. Make sure we're getting to everybody. Ryan in Glen Rose, Texas. Hey, Ryan. Welcome.
2: Thanks for taking my call, guys.
0: Sure. What do you got for us?
2: Now, Jimmy, okay, I wanted to ask you, Jimmy, in John chapter 1, how was it possible for Andrew to tell his brother Peter, "We have found the Messiah," when Peter, previously in the Synoptics, directly confesses that Jesus is the Messiah and Son of God?
1: Well, when you say previously, you're referring to literary order. You know, in Peter makes that confession in Matthew chapter 6:16, and in a modern Bible, Matthew comes before John. But that's the literary order of the Gospels. That's not the chronological order in which these events occurred. In Matthew 16 is midway through Jesus's ministry. In fact, it's right before the first major passion prediction. So Jesus is getting ready to go to Jerusalem and die at that point. But there's all this material in Matthew before we get to that point that describes earlier phases in Jesus's ministry. And when you start reading John, we go back to the beginning of Jesus's ministry, and that's when the incidents in John 1 happen. They all happen very early on. So John 1 is describing a time that occurred much earlier than Matthew 16, if we're going by Matthew's sequence. It would be sometime in Matthew 3, if we were to map the two onto each other. And so John's just talking about an earlier chronological phase, and Matthew is talking about a later chronological phase. So that's how those two things fit together.
0: Ryan, thank you very much. I appreciate the question. I'm going to keep going because I got every single line full, but we always love hearing from you, Ryan. I'm going to go now to Houston, Texas. We'll stay in Texas, but hit Houston. Dan in Houston, Texas, thank you so much for the call. You got a Bible question for Jimmy Akin?
3: Yes, I did. I'm a Protestant, just to have it said, Southern mm-hmm. Baptist, and I've always heard the line that Catholics added books to the Bible. I've done enough research where I know that's not true.
1: Mm-hmm.
3: My question is when, because I know the Deuterocanonical.
1: Canonical books.
3: I said that right?
0: Yeah.
3: Uh-huh. Those books were accepted by the church, but when were they officially canonized as a part of the Bible?
1: Well, it's difficult to answer that question because there's not a single moment of canonization. What happened was the Christian community inherited from Christ and the apostles a body of writings that were regarded as sacred, and that included it included things like the Pentateuch, the five books of Moses. It included the Psalms. It included Isaiah. Those were uncontested. In fact, the books I just named were the most quoted books by Jesus according to the Gospels. The boundaries of what books were considered sacred and divinely inspired was debated, and different people had different opinions. So they didn't have what we would think of as a closed canon. They had a canonical tradition, but exactly what was included in that tradition was something that that was discussed for some time. And as the earliest Christians then started writing new documents, various different parts of the Christian community recognized them as sacred as well. So, when Luke wrote his gospel, it was handed on to the churches as a document about Jesus that was quickly recognized by many Christians as canonical, as sacred. And the same thing was true in varying degrees of all of the books of the New Testament, but there wasn't agreement on exactly which ones were sacred and which ones weren't. There were border books that some people thought they were sacred, other people thought they were not sacred. And this included books that are in the Bible now. In the New Testament, for example, it include these border books that people weren't too sure about, included 2 Peter, 2 and 3 John, Jude, Revelation, books like that. And there were others that didn't end up making it in, like the Shepherd of Hermas. Many in the early church thought the Shepherd of Hermas was sacred and considered it scripture, but it ended up not making it in. Same thing with First Clement, the first letter of Clement. So by the early 4th century, in the early 400s, you have the church historian Eusebius of Caesarea giving kind of a snapshot of Christian opinion in his day, where he said there are certain books that are accepted by all Orthodox Christians. And this was like the four Gospels, the Book of Acts, the letters of Paul, 1 Peter, 1 John. And then there's this category of disputed books that Christians who are Orthodox aren't sure about. And that includes the rest of the books of the New Testament, as well as things like 1 Clement and the Shepherd of Hermas, and the letter of Barnabas. And then there are the rejected books that all Orthodox Christians reject. And that includes things like the Gnostic Gospels. Okay, so that's the state of affairs in the early 300s. By the late 300s, you had church councils. These were local councils. They weren't church-wide ecumenical councils. But you had local councils like Hippo and Carthage in North Africa listing, here's the ones we think are sacred. And they listed all and only the books that are in a modern Catholic Bible. And they also, one of these councils also sent the list over to Rome to see if the Pope would confirm it or not. And the Pope did confirm it. And so you had a sort of, this wasn't a church-wide canonization, but you had at least a list or rule coming from these, that was definite, coming from these local councils. So you sort of had multiple local acts of canonization. Now, thus far, I've focused mainly on the New Testament. And the reason for that is this, even though you asked about the Deuterocanonicals, is the same exact councils that dealt with the canon of the New Testament did the same thing for the canon of the Old Testament, and they all included the Deuterocanonicals. These councils, there had been prior to these councils an awareness that, hey, the Greek Septuagint, the Bible or collection of scriptures that the New Testament authors quote like 70, 80, 90% of the time, that included the Deuterocanonical books. And so when the apostles passed on the Septuagint scriptures to the Christian community, Christians started using the Septuagint, and it included, you know, various editions of it. It included the Deuterocanonical books. And so there had always been a recognition of the sacredness of the Deuterocanonical books. There was not universal agreement on it, just like there was not universal agreement on which books of the New Testament are sacred. But the majority view was always in favor of these Deuterocanonicals, just like the majority view was always in favor of the books of the New Testament that we got. And then when the local canonization started happening, they included the Deuterocanonicals with the rest of the books of the Old Testament. So they were there at the same time the New Testament was being canonized. Now, like I said, those were all local, so they didn't settle things for the entire church in an infallible way. If you want to get to a church-wide statement, that would be the first one we have record of, would be at the Ecumenical Council of Florence in the 1400s, just before the invention of the printing press. It included the Deuterocanonicals in its canon. But you can argue that that one was not infallible, that it was a canonization. It did happen for the whole church. It's just didn't attribute infallibility to it. That didn't happen until the next ecumenical council, which was the Council of Trent in the 1500s, because by that point there had been a major movement developed, namely the Protestant movement, that broadly rejected the Deuterocanonicals. And so to protect the faithful from being confused on this point, the Council of Trent decided we're just going to go ahead and settle this infallibly. So even though they'd already been canonized, the Council of Trent went ahead and declared it infallibly. So how they became canonical is something that involves a progression from popular recognition to local canonizations, to a church-wide canonization that was not yet infallible, to a church-wide canonization that was infallible. So depending on what you mean by canonized, you could place it anywhere in that range.
0: Dan, I'd love to do a back and forth, but we're at the break and we have lots of folks on the line. So what I'm going to do is offer you Jimmy's book, The Bible is a Catholic Book. It tells some of the story, but many other things as well that Jimmy just told. So hang on if you'd like it. We'll send it to you there in Houston, Texas. I got to do this break. Right back with more Bible questions for Jimmy Akin on Catholic Answers Live.
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0: Jimmy Akin, our guest. Bible questions, our topic, and you are welcome to get involved. 888-318-7884, 888-318-7884. Let's go to Clifford in Garden Grove, California. Clifford, welcome. Got a question for Jimmy about the Bible?
1: Yes, I do.
0: All right.
1: It's on regarding baptism. I got into debate recently with my Protestant friends on baptism, and they hold to the symbolic view with, like, baptism of the Holy Spirit. And I was asking them about their interpretation on John and Titus 3:5, and they point to the water being the living water that is Jesus in John 4. And then when they talk about Titus, they're just saying that it's all done by the Holy Spirit. No physical water is involved in baptism. So I'm wondering, like, how do I bring into, like, either context or maybe even, like, Greek or some way to explain that it's not, I guess, that symbolic view, but it's actual physical water related to baptism.
2: Okay, first let me ask a clarifying question. You alluded to spirit baptism here, and that phrase is normally used or most commonly used in Pentecostal charismatic circles. Was this a Pentecostal or charismatic Christian that you were talking with here?
1: Not that I know of. They were more, from what I know, they're more like Baptist Reform or Reformed Baptist.
2: Okay. Okay.
1: The circle. And then, like, baptism by the Holy Spirit is the term they kept using.
2: Yeah. Okay. Well, I would do a few things. So the first one is you always want to start with what's the base meaning of a term. What's the most common meaning of a term? And in John 3, Jesus does say you need to be born again or from above by water and the Spirit, and let me just verify it. The word should be hudor, but I'll check it just to make absolutely 100% for sure. Yeah, it's hudor. Hudor is the normal Greek word for water, and what hudor normally means is water, meaning physical water. So that should be our starting point for interpreting what hudor means in any given text. Now, that doesn't mean that there can't be texts where hudor is being used in some other way, like if you were reading a psalm or something that says, you know, my soul thirsts for the Lord like a deer thirsts for water from God. Well, the water there is clearly not physical, it's poetic. And there can be and are passages where water is used as a symbol of the Holy Spirit. But our starting point is for water to mean physical water. And so if you want to say it means something else, you need to overcome the starting presumption that words are being used in the most common way. What your friend could do here is say, well, we have a reference to being to the Spirit here, being born of water and the Spirit. But, and so he could say, well, therefore, this is one of those passages where water is being used as a symbol of the Spirit. But if that's what it meant, we've got a different problem, which is why are they depicted as two different elements here? Jesus says you need to be born of hudor kai, that's and pneuma, or spirit. So here the Spirit is being distinguished from the water. And if that's the case, then we need to ask, well, okay, were there any rituals that early Christians understood as involving water and the Spirit? And yeah, all over the place. Early Christians believed baptism did that the Holy Spirit was active in the sacrament of water baptism. And in fact, I did a study of this more than three decades ago now when I was in the process of becoming Catholic, but I did a study of how John 3:5 was interpreted by the early church fathers. And of course, today we have artificial intelligence. You could just ask an AI, did any church fathers disagree with this? But what I found was that every church father, and certainly overwhelmingly the church fathers who commented on what the water is in John 3:5, they all understood it as baptismal water, as literal physical water. So I would appeal to the fact that that the normal meaning of hudor is physical water, that the hudor or water here is distinguished from the spirit, and that overwhelmingly the early Christians understood it in that sense. There also are numerous other passages that clearly refer to baptism and clearly involve water that indicate it is a means of God's grace, like 1 Peter 3:21, where Peter says, baptism now saves you. So we're clearly talking about baptism, and we know it's the kind that involves water because he goes on to say, not by removing dirt from the body. Okay, water, physical water does that. So he's saying it's not the action of the physical water that saves you, but it's the appeal to God for a clean conscience through the resurrection and the Holy Spirit's involved in all that and so forth. So we've got, so three things. There's the textual argument, including the meaning of the word water in Greek. There's the universal understanding of this by the early Christians because they read Greek, you know, and they all understood it the way I'm articulating. And then thirdly, the existence of other passages that teach the same thing in different terminology.
0: Okay.
1: Yeah, that makes sense. I'm just wondering, for the Titus 3:5, would that follow like the same thing of like the washing is supposed to represent the physical water and the renewal is the spirit aspect?
2: And that's how early Christians understood it, was that by the washing of baptism, the Holy Spirit renews our spirit. The difficulty there is that you don't have the word water in that passage. He uses the term washing, and so you have to infer that physical water is used, but the mere fact he talks about washing, well, what does washing normally involve? It doesn't involve hydrochloric acid. Washing normally involves water, so it's a reasonable inference, and you would need extra data to overcome the reasonable inference. You can't just say, oh, therefore the spirit's mentioned in this passage, so it must be the spirit, because there was, we know for a fact, this early Christian ritual that was widely regarded by early Christians as involving both physical water and the Holy Spirit.
0: Clifford, I'll tell you what, I'd love to send you a copy of Jimmy's book, The Bible is a Catholic Book, if you would like a copy of it. Just hang on, give Edgar an address there in Garden Grove, and we will send it off to you. I mentioned before Jimmy Akin's Mysterious World, and I didn't ask about the Jimmy Akin podcast, so let me ask you about that. That comes every Monday, so what dropped on Monday and what will drop on Monday.
2: So this last Monday, I had an interaction video with a recent video that Gavin Ortland, Protestant YouTuber, did. He was critiquing the Catholic view of asking the saints for their intercession. And I thought he made some points that he was correct about, but I also thought he made a lot of points that he was not as correct about. So I did a deep dive responding to Gavin. And that's this most recent episode. It's been out for 4 days now, 5 days. It's got almost 50,000 views. So people have been really interested in it. Coming up on Monday, I have an episode I suspect even more folks may be interested in, because William Lane Craig, another Protestant popular apologist, has recently attracted attention to how he denies part of the Nicene Creed, and which brought about accusations of heresy from other Protestants. to him, and he recently tried to defend himself against these accusations of heresy. So on Monday's episode of the Jimmy Akin podcast, I'm looking at Bill Craig's situation and going through, is what Bill Craig teaches on this particular point where he can't say the Nicene Creed, is it actually heretical or not? And the answer is, yeah, it is. And this isn't the only heresy he's guilty of.
0: Wow. And Jimmy, you are very mild in that. You are often correcting us about don't overdo the use of the word heresy.
2: I do not use the word heresy or heretic easily. It has to be really clear that that's what's going on for me to use those terms. And in this case, it is really clear.
0: Hey, don't miss that one. That'll be next Monday. If you've never seen the Jimmy Akin podcast, you've got lots and lots of great material already available. But check it out on Monday on William Lane Craig, Gavin Ortland this week, Jimmy tackling the big issues over there. The Jimmy Akin podcast, wherever you get your podcasts, or go to Jimmy's YouTube channel. Just look for Jimmy Akin, his channel on YouTube, and you'll find that. You'll find Mysterious World, and you'll find all kinds of great stuff. We're going to take a very quick break. We'll be right back with more of your Bible questions for Jimmy Akin. And there's two lines open. I think it's two lines open. 888-318-7884.
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8: This is Dale Alquist with a Chesterton Minute. How many times have you heard the complaint that church is boring, that we just do the same things over and over again? Well, the problem is not that church is boring, it's that we are bored. We are the problem. And not just with church, but with everything else. We have lost our childlike sense of wonder. G.K. Chesterton says the children have abounding vitality, and yet they want things repeated and unchanged. They always say, "Do it again." and the grown-up person does it until he's nearly dead. For grown-up people are not strong enough to exult in monotony, but perhaps God is strong enough to exult in monotony. It's possible that God says every morning, "Do it again" to the sun, and every evening, "Do it again" to the moon. Want more than a minute? Chesterton.org.
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10: Family, a prayer that we pray together is a powerful prayer. 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Today we pray for peace. Lord Jesus, Son of God and Son of Mary, we praise and thank you. 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

0: time is flying by. And we still got full phones, which happens a lot when Jimmy's here, and especially, well, I don't know if it's especially, there's other topics that do it as well, but it certainly happens when we do your Bible questions for Jimmy Akin. If you've got a Bible question, keep trying. We'll get you on 888-318-7884. Jimmy, of course, senior apologist here at Catholic Answers. He's the guy behind Jimmy Akin's Mysterious World, the wildly popular podcast, and the Jimmy Akin podcast, the younger, the little brother, a little sibling of Jimmy Akin's Mysterious World, and many, many books. And, well, you know Jimmy. And if you've got a Bible question, give him a call, 888-318-7884. I, looking at this phone bank, feel obliged to go right back to the phone. So let's start in Maryland. Mark is in Maryland. Hi, Mark. You got a question for Jimmy about the Bible?
1: Yeah. In fact, this is an extension of the question I asked all the way back in August 21st when I asked a question about the 10th plague of Sodom and some of the potential ways to make sense of that. And
0: okay.
1: At the time, I alluded to another observation I had, which I would like to finally share now that I had the chance, because as an extension of that, I've noticed that there are certain times in the Bible where God does seem to directly strike people down in ways or circumstances that if another human being were to do that, then people would almost like would consider that an act of murder. And one example I was thinking of was how later on the Acts of the Apostles, when Peter is confronting the couple like Ananias and Sapphira over, I think, their deception about how they claim that they've donated all their property. And then once, as they're being confronted, then they end up being struck down by God directly. And one of the things I've wondered about is that how hypothetically we'd have, it would be a lot, I know that a lot of people would have a harder time swallowing it if instead, if God like told Peter to end their lives himself because of that. And it made me wonder if one way to reconcile like the difference like in gut reactions people might have would be if somehow like if God drawing back the breath of life himself was a fundamentally different act than if a fellow creature were to use violence to snuff out another person's life.
0: Okay.
1: With my one analogy being akin to how Christ could incarnate himself in the womb of Mary outside of a marital act, but however, that in itself would not be the same as a person using in vitro fertilization.
2: Yeah, Mark, you're raising a bunch of different issues that aren't directly connected. I'm not sure exactly what you're asking. Could you state this in the form of a question?
1: Okay. Yeah, apologize for that. So I guess my question is that, is it possible to frame that when God were to strike someone down himself, is that, could that be considered a fundamentally different act than if a fellow creature were to use violence to strike down another creature?
2: Okay, so let's consider this a piece at a time. Now, let's suppose, because fundamentally different act, it has more than one dimension to it. One dimension is moral, and another dimension is physical. So, Mark, let's suppose you wanted to strike somebody down. You're going to kill them, okay? Let's say they've misrepresented something. You know, they said, hey, we donated X amount of money to the church, and we donated all of our money to the church. And you know that's not true. You know they're lying about that. So they're doing something wrong. Are you morally permitted to kill them?
1: I would say, intuitively, we would say no.
2: Right, I would agree. And so so that's something you could not do morally. How would you do it, though? If you were going to do it, let's look at the physical side for a moment. If you were going to do it, you know, you could stab them, you could shoot them, you could choke them, you could poison them. There'd be a number of means, right?
1: Mm-hmm.
2: But they'd all be physical, wouldn't they?
1: Yeah.
2: Okay. So that's the moral and the physical side of you killing somebody. Now let's look at this. Let's look at the divine side of this, which is what we have in the book of Acts, where Ananias and Sapphira lie about how much money they've donated. And first Ananias dies and then Sapphira dies. Now, let's think for a moment about why it's not permitted for you to kill other human beings. Now, one way of answering that question would be to say, well, I'm not permitted as a human because God hasn't authorized me to do so. Okay, that's one answer. But if divine authorization is the issue, could God authorize himself to do something, even if he hasn't authorized us to do it? What do you think, Mark?
1: I think that was part of like what I was trying to get at, is that what if a way that for God to be able to authorize himself, if one way around it would be if God taking the breath of life back was a different act in itself, like mechanically, even if it has a similar outcome, like as opposed to if God had given Peter authorization to kill the two people himself, how if in the latter case people would find that a case of God commanding murder, whereas people wouldn't have quite the same reaction when God himself takes the life away. And I'm wondering if whether that could be reconciled by in a similar way as how God can appear in Mary's womb, but however we can't use in vitro fertilization because those are different acts.
2: Yeah, so it sounds like you're agreeing that God could authorize things for himself that he doesn't authorize for us. Now, that supposes a view of morality that is sometimes referred to as divine command theory, that things that are moral are those that agree with divine commands, and they're immoral if they violate divine commands. My own suspicion is that even though we can use divine commands as a test for whether something is moral or not, so I think it is legitimate to say, hey, God hasn't authorized us to take innocent human life, therefore we shouldn't do it. I think that's a legitimate move, but I don't think divine command theory is the ultimate story behind what makes something moral or not. In other words, I think there are reasons behind the divine commands. And one reason that I think is relevant to this question is, where does life come from anyway? I mean, for example, Mark, if you're looking at someone, at killing someone who lied about how much they've donated to the church, did you give that person life?
1: Yeah, I think that's. I think.
2: Well, yes or no? Did you give them life?
1: Yeah, I would basically say no, but I would want to like.
2: Yeah, I would agree. You did not give them life. Even if you're their parent, you did not give them life in an ultimate sense, because you're not the one who created the matter in their body and so forth. So on the other hand, God did give them life. He's the author of life. Would you agree with that?
1: Yeah, that's what I was trying to get at, to see.
2: Okay,
1: like,
2: so by the way, Mark, I understand I'm retreading some of the ground in your thoughts, but I'm trying to do it in a way that allows me to make the key points. So it isn't necessary at every juncture to say, oh, that's what part of what I was thinking. I understand that. I'm trying to spell out the logic. So it seems to me that one key reason that we can't murder other people is we're not in charge of life. God is. All life comes from God. All life is a gift from God. And therefore, it's up to God to determine how much of that gift we receive. So if God determines that one person receives less physical life than another person, they're both coming out on the plus side. They both got physical life. They just got different amounts of it. Now, another aspect to this question, because I just introduced the distinction between physical life and other forms of life, is this person isn't going out of existence. This person is going to continue to exist for all of eternity. And so there's a sense in which they have eternal life. And God can help them get to heaven even in the last moments of their existence, even if they're dying for their sins. God can still help them get to heaven. And so we shouldn't look at physical death as if it's the worst thing that can happen. It ain't. And so essentially, what it would be for us to do in murdering another person would be to take away a gift that God gave that person. On the other hand, if God limits the amount of a gift that he gave that person, which would just be a period of physical life in this case, then he's not interfering with his own plan. It's for me to kill someone would be to interfere with God's plan for that person. But by definition, God can't interfere with his own plan for someone. And so I would say that that's a ground on which, because he is the author of life, he is the giver of gifts, and he is the one who determines how much of that gift a person receives, that, yeah, we can distinguish between what it would be in principle okay for God to do from what it would not be in principle okay for another human to do. Now, another thing that I mentioned was the physical nature of what happens when someone is killed. In the case of you,

0: all of the matter in the universe in existence. Otherwise, it would just vanish. It would instantly annihilate. And he has to maintain all the laws that keep someone in existence. So he has to keep their heart pumping, and he has to keep their liver functioning, and he has to keep the neurons in their nervous system firing and things like that. So all God has to do in order for someone to die is not do that anymore. And that also illustrates the difference between what God does and what we do. We would have to take a positive physical action to cause someone's death. All God has to do is stop giving that person the gift that he's been given them to keep their body in a state of life, and their body will cease to be alive. So, Mark, I think that there are grounds for distinguishing what humans have to do would have to do in this situation from what God does or would have to do in this situation, that can result in there being a difference in the moral analysis of, is it okay for God to do something that it's not okay for people to do?
1: Mark, I'm late for the break, so I'm going to leave it there. I'm very glad you called with the question. If you'd like a copy of Jimmy Akin's book, The Bible is a Catholic Book, just hang on. Give us an address, and we'll send it off to you. Right back with more Bible questions with Jimmy.
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1: Jimmy Akin, our guest, your Bible questions. Welcome. I'll be honest with you right now, every single line is full. We work our way through, some lines will open up. You can call 888-318-7884. But back to the phones we go in San Jose, California. Justin has a Bible question. At least I think so. Hi, Justin. Do you have a Bible question?
5: I do.
1: All right.
5: Hi, Jimmy.
0: Howdy, Justin. Just so you know, Justin, just so you know, yeah. It's really hard to hear you. Can you take us off speaker and speak directly into the phone?
5: Is that better?
0: Yes, thank you.
5: All right. So I'm trying to understand the Bible and the original intent intended to be communicated by the authors of Scripture as mm-hmm. the foremost way to read. Mm-hmm. How are we supposed to do that when it comes to verses that contain words which the definition has been lost to history, such as Salah in the Psalms mm-hmm. and other words which even in the Septuagint were transliterated from the Aramaic and Hebrew rather than translated? How do we approach those sections?
0: Well, this is a phenomenon that occurs, you know, anytime that one language is being translated into another. I mean, for example, I'm talking to you in English, correct?
5: Correct.
0: And by the way, really appreciate the direct answer to the question. Double points for that. Okay, and if you're a typical American, by the way, there's a joke in linguistics. You know what they call a person who speaks three languages? What would your guess be, Justin?
5: Confused?
0: No, good guess though. They call a person who speaks three languages trilingual. Okay, now what do they call a person who speaks two languages?
5: Bilingual.
0: Bilingual, good. And so therefore, the logical answer

0: to what do you call a person who speaks one language? The answer, of course, is an American.
1: I was sure it was going to be monolingual. I was like, what's he going to say? That's an American, of course. Yes.
0: An American. So if you're an American, Justin, my guess would be that you don't speak Hebrew. Is that correct?
2: Correct.
0: Okay. So I'm talking along to you in English, and I may be telling you about a variety of different things. I could be telling you about stuff I got in my kitchen. You know, I can tell you what I've got in my refrigerator. I can tell you I recently bought a whole bunch of high protein products, you know, protein bars and stuff like that, that I'm using as part of my diet. And hafalafalim karir. And I've also got these, you know, these little pizzas that I eat and stuff like that. Oh, is there an issue, Si?
1: I had a glitch or you had a glitch, but something just glitched there. It was a haba daba daba in the middle there that I missed with a.
0: Well, it wasn't a haba daba daba. I was just talking about my kitchen and the food I've got in it, and I said hafalafalim karir.
1: Hold on there. What?
0: Well, that's Hebrew.
1: Oh, okay. I see.
0: And it's relevant to stuff that I might have in my kitchen. So, Justin, did you understand what I meant when I said hafalafalim karir?
2: Absolutely not.
0: Okay. Well, just so you know, what I said was the falafel are cold. So you may have been to a Middle Eastern restaurant where they serve falafel, which is a kind of vegetarian patty, often made out of chickpeas. They're often deep fried and they're really good, but they're a lot better when they're hot than when they're cold. And so what I said was that the falafel are cold, karir. And so if you and I are having a conversation and I suddenly say something that you don't understand, well, what are your options? You could, you know, let it pass and not say anything about it, or you could do what Si Kellett just did, which was go, wait a minute, what did you just say? And he inquired. And so that's the equivalent of doing research. He wanted me to explain what I meant. Now, I'm a living person, so all he has to do for his research is ask me the question, what did you mean when you said that? What did you say and what did you mean? But since the biblical authors lived a long time ago, although not in a galaxy far, far away, we can't ask them directly what they mean. Like, what did they mean by this term that clearly refers to an animal, but we're not sure which animal? Or what did you mean by this term that clearly refers to a kind of stone or gem, but we're not sure what type of stone or gem? Or Selah, which is a term that occurs in the course of the Psalms, and we're not sure what it means. Maybe it means something like an instrumental passage comes up at this point, or meditate on something, or we're not sure. Well, what we do when we hit a path, or anytime we hit something that we don't understand, is we can think about it and see what we can deduce from the context. Like, I can deduce that certain words in Ezekiel that refer to animals, it must refer to an animal because of the context it occurs in, but I can't tell exactly which animal, but I can figure out at least that much. Or if I can tell by the context, like it's described in Aaron's breastplate and the gemstones that are on it, I can tell, well, this must be a gemstone. I just don't know which one it is. Or if it's in the context of a psalm, which was a musical poetic passage, I can figure out that Selah must be some kind of musical or poetic term. So I can figure out a little bit just based on context. I also am not limited to just what I can figure out. I can go and read commentators, and they may not be sure 100% either. There are some terms we're just not sure of the exact meaning. But that's no different than in other linguistic situations. Basically, you can think about it, you can study about it, you can consult other resources and see what others have proposed and what evidence they can bring forward. But we're not guaranteed that everything in Scripture be easy to understand. In fact, Scripture actually guarantees the reverse. Because if you read 2 Peter, Peter's talking about Paul's letters, and he notes that Paul has written to you according to his wisdom in his letters, which contain, Peter says, some things that are hard to understand, which the ignorant and the unstable twist to their own destruction. So Peter acknowledges not everything in Paul's letters is easy to understand. And some people will actually twist Paul's meaning in destructive ways. So Scripture actually guarantees, and by the way, Jesus, I think you've heard of him probably, Justin, is that correct?
2: Yes.
0: Yeah, and by the really double extra points for answering the question directly when I ask it. I really admire that. You know what one of Jesus's most famous ways of teaching was, Justin?
2: Parables.
0: Parables, yeah, and parables are not easy to understand on their face. In fact, the disciples asked him about that. Why do you teach everybody else in parables but not us? And Jesus linked it to the fact that parables aren't just easy to understand. So we're actually guaranteed by Scripture that not everything is going to be easy to understand, but when it happens, whether it's something Paul says, or whether it's a parable of Jesus, or whether it's an item of vocabulary we're not sure about, well, we can think about it, we can deduce what we can study other resources that might shed light on it, but those are the basic options. So how does that strike you, Justin?
2: Okay, so I guess the remaining bit of the question is, should we take those sections that don't have a firm meaning and just put a bracket around them and say that part of the original intended the communication is lost, but just do our best?
0: Or at least we don't know what it is. Yeah, absolutely. I do that all the time. And when I'm studying Scripture, whether it's lost vocabulary or not, there are a lot of passages where Scripture can be read more than one way. And so, you know, if I'm reading along now, I may not consciously think about this, but I always have a subroutine running in my background processes of how confident am I of one particular understanding of this. And there are loads of passages in Scripture where, okay, I can see several meanings, but I don't know which one is right. And when it comes to, you know, Selah, well, I know it's a musical term, so that tells me something about its function. But yeah, I've got to bracket it and say I'm not entirely sure here.
1: Justin, I'm going to give you two books because Jimmy was happy with that, with your clarity of questioning and response. So I'll give you The Bible as the Catholic Book, and then how about the new book, Evidence for Christ? Hang on, we'll give you both of those books. Right back with more Jimmy on Catholic Answers Live.
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6: The cross is a kind of an autobiography. 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The blood is the ink, and his skin is the parchment, and our sins constitute the writing. 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
1: Welcome back. Catholic Answers Live. I think Edgar stepped out for a minute, so don't worry. We're going to get you your books, Justin. Hang on. Edgar will be right back. David's in Alabama. It's your Bible questions for Jimmy Akin this hour. And, David, we're very glad you're here. Welcome.
9: Hello.
1: Hello.
9: My first time talking to you, Jimmy Akin. I've been listening to your show on Jimmy Akin's Mysterious World, and I would have a few questions, suggestions for your show. But first, I want to bring up my Bible question.
1: Yeah, let's do
0: okay,
1: the Bible
0: thank
1: question.
0: You, David. Actually, can we bring up David's volume a little? Because I can barely hear him.
1: Oh, yeah. David, first of all, you can do that by getting closer to that phone, and then Jeff is working on the volume here. David, give it a try. Give us that Bible question.
9: All right. Hello?
1: Hello, go ahead.
9: All right. Well, it is Bible-related. There are various translations of the Bible, and one of them is the King James Version. But there has been this following about that type translation to a point where some people take a very strict-minded approach, even to the point of being somewhat legalistic. And, you know, that does kind of sometimes involve basically acting like some things in pop culture are unacceptable for Christians who follow the King James Version to follow. You know what I'm getting at?
1: I'm not sure.
0: It sounds like you're describing a kind of what's sometimes called cultural fundamentalism.
9: Yeah.
1: Okay.
9: Not all King James only think this way, you know. But why do you think some Christians take a very strict approach when it comes to the King James Version?
0: Well, okay, so there's... You may be asking about two related issues. One of them is having a strict position regarding the King James Bible, like it's the best Bible, or it's the one that everybody should use, or it's the only Bible that people should use. And then there's also, since you alluded to entertainment, I believe, and things like that, there's also a question of how does that relate to having a strict position on broader cultural issues. Are you asking about one of those or both of those?
9: Well, something a little like both those somewhat, because you know how some Christians and would say Christians shouldn't embrace certain aspects of culture, and they would, and often I tend to associate some of those types of Christians with those who take a very strict-minded approach on the King James Bible. Not all King James only is thankful for, you know.
0: Yeah. Okay, well, there is a kind of connection here. And I would trace its roots historically to, essentially, to the American experience. So the King James Bible is a revision of the Bishop's Bible, which was a pre-King James version of the Bible in English. And then, in 1611, the King James Version was published for the Church of England. It was authorized by King James, which is why it's called the King James Bible. It's also why it's called the Authorized Bible, because it was authorized for use in the Anglican Church. And the Anglican Church is not the most is not the most strict. And even back then, it wasn't the most strict. There were much more strict elements in Protestant Christianity than Anglicanism. Anglicanism was, in the British experience, I mean, it excluded Catholics, but other than that, it was pretty much of a big tent. It was meant to be able to embrace all of the English people unless they rejected it, like Catholics who stayed true to the Catholic faith, or people who wanted to go even further than the Anglican Church. And some of the folks who did that became known as dissenters. In England, a dissenter was, and a dissenting church was someone that was not part of the Anglican Church. But in particular, the Puritans were people who did not like a lot of Anglicanism, because Anglicanism was a fairly traditional form of the Protestant Reformation. It retained a lot of ideas from Catholicism, and the Puritans believed that Christianity should be purified of Catholic influences. That's why they're called Puritans. So you may have heard about Puritans getting out of Dodge, or at least getting out of Birmingham and coming over here to America. Are you familiar with that, David? The idea that that American Puritans came over from England because they didn't like and didn't get along with the British religious establishment in Anglicanism?
9: Not that I know of.
0: Okay. Well, that is part of their secret origin story. So if you ever want to look that up, Puritans got to America in part, they would say, because of religious persecution they faced in England. But even though they didn't get along with Anglicanism, they did speak English. And that meant they needed to pick an English Bible to read and use in their church services. And they didn't want to use the Catholic version, the Catholic English Bible, which actually was published a few years before the King James Version. It's called the Douay-Rheims Bible, but that's Catholic. And the whole thing about Puritans is they were not big on this Catholic stuff. So there's no way they were going to use a Catholic English Bible. And that meant that the easiest Bible for them to use was the one there were a bazillion copies of, because it had been authorized for use in the Anglican Church. And that was the King James Bible. So you had Puritans in this country starting to use the King James Bible. And it eventually became so standard in American Protestant circles, because it was used by Anglicans, it was used by Puritans, it was used by other Protestant groups here in America that spoke English. I mean, if they were like German immigrants who were Protestant, they might use Luther's German Bible. But it became, of all the English-speaking Christians in this country, they ended up using, except for some Catholics, they ended up using the King James Version. But you'll remember what was distinctive about the Puritans is they wanted to purify the church from anything they viewed as Catholic or negative, right? You remember that, David?
9: Okay.
0: Yeah, so they had, going out the gate, they had a narrow, restrictive view of how we need to do things with the Bible and the church and broader culture, because they wanted to get rid of all these Catholic influences, because Catholic influences were in the Bible, they were in the church, and they were in the culture. And so like Christmas was one that a lot of Puritans were actually not big on. It was this Catholic thing that was part of the culture, and they wanted to get rid of it. So the Puritans, because they had this let's purify everything attitude, they tended to have a narrow, rigid view, both of the Bible and the church and the culture. And this attitude then branched out as Puritanism gave rise to various other sects of Protestantism here in America. And so it spread more broadly. And over time, in addition to Catholicism, there came to be other aspects of American culture that were disliked by these folks, including the rise of modern science, which proposed ideas that were inconsistent with the very narrow view of the King James Bible that that the Puritans and their descendants had. Now, this was not the case with other Christians who had a more relaxed attitude and were more accepting. But in among those who had a very rigid approach to the Bible, modern scientific ideas were taboo. And this led to a big controversy in the early 20th century, where a set of booklets got written called The Fundamentals. And these books were written against various modern cultural and scientific ideas that were being proposed that were viewed as being contrary to the Bible. And the people who liked the books, The Fundamentals, which were supposed to be the fundamentals of the Christian faith, they came up with a name for themselves. And I'm not going to put David on the spot by asking, but Cy Kellett, do you happen to know what the people who liked The Fundamentals called themselves?
1: I'm going to go out on a limb here, and I hope this is not a trick. Fundamentalists.
0: It's not a trick. It's fundamentalists.
1: I feel so good about myself.
0: That's where we get the name. The word fundamentalist originally meant people who like the books, The Fundamentals.
1: Okay.
0: And so it's an outgrowth of this same very narrow view of these things. Now, other Anglicans didn't have this view, and they didn't have near the problem with modern scientific or cultural ideas that fundamentalists did. And Catholics didn't either. Remember, we didn't come from Puritanism, so it was our stuff they were resisting in the first place that they wanted to purify the church of. So I would say that that as advocates of the fundamentals and as advocates of the King James Version in these Protestant circles lost ground culturally to where, like lots of other Protestants started using other translations, they started to emphasize the King James more and more as what they viewed as the reliable standard that we need to use in comparison to all these other watered down translations that they didn't like. At least that would be their view. So I think, David, that there is a historical connection between both very rigid views about the King James Version and very rigid views about what should happen in church and very rigid views about broader culture. And they are all connected with Puritanism as one of the key historic links that then led to the fundamentalism that began in the early 20th century and has sort of ossified. Ossification means being made rigid like bones, and it's sort of ossified in these circles since the early 20th century, and so that's how I would explain it, at least off the top of my head.
1: Holy smokes, David, what do you think of that?
9: Okay, well, interesting point though.
1: Okay,
9: you also gave me some insight though.
1: I felt the same way, David. I got to be honest with you. That was quite a history lesson. I came away. I was thinking, I just want to tell David, I'm grateful he asked the question. And David, I'm grateful you asked the question. That was a lot of fun to get to review that material. All right. I got to take a break, though. I'll be right back. David, call again. We've got Bible questions for Jimmy Akin. More coming right after this.
10: 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Catholic Answers Live.
11: The Catechism defines evangelization as the proclamation of Christ and his gospel by word and the testimony of life. But what does that look like in real life? It looks like St. Paul street evangelists out in the public square sharing the good news. 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
14: 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She said they're arguing over a commode. 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

0: Welcome back, Catholic Answers Live. Jimmy Akin, our guest. Your Bible questions are our topic, and we go off to Springfield, Missouri. Bella, what a beautiful name, Bella. Welcome. Nope, no Bella?
1: Hi.
0: Oh, hi.
1: Sorry.
0: That's okay. I'm sorry to wake you up.
1: No, it's fine.
0: Do people always tell you have a beautiful name, Bella?
1: Yes.
0: Yeah,
1: yes,
0: yeah.
1: I get that a lot.
0: I would think that. Yeah, all right.
2: I'm glad to hear from you. You're in Springfield, Missouri, and that's just 2 hours from me. So you're a local.
1: Yes, sir, I am.
0: He's right over the border from you in Arkansas.
1: Yeah. My dad told me that.
0: Well, we're happy you're here, Bella. What do you got for us? What's your question?
1: So I've been recently getting into Catholic. So I have a question about Mary, if that's all right.
0: Of course, sure.
1: I was going to ask, was Mary prophesied in the Old Testament like Jesus?
2: Well, it's going to depend on what you mean by like Jesus. If you mean to the same degree, well, I would say no, because the coming of the Messiah is a major thing and that is mentioned in numerous passages in the Old Testament. So, you know, the focus of the coming of the Messiah rather than the coming of the Messiah's mother is the main thing that the Old Testament prophets and authors are conveying. But if you mean, is Mary mentioned in Old Testament prophecy, then I would say, yeah, if that's what you mean by like Jesus, yeah, like Jesus, Mary is mentioned in Old Testament prophecy. An example of that would be in Isaiah chapter 7. Now, this is an interesting passage, and it requires us to distinguish between two different senses of Scripture. There's what scholars call the literal sense of Scripture, and what scholars call the spiritual sense of Scripture. And by the way, Cy, get ready to give Bella a copy of The Evidence for Christ, because I go over this in that book.
0: Okay, will do.
2: But basically, the human author of Scripture, because we were talking about the difference between the human author and the divine author last hour, and the human author, being a human, is finite and only understands a limited amount of stuff. All of us humans, and I am identifying myself as a human here, have limited amounts of information.
0: I'm glad to hear you identify as a human, Jimmy.
2: I do. I identify as a human. But God is not subject to human limitations, so he has infinite knowledge. And since Scripture involves both a divine author and a human author, that who are aware of different amounts of stuff, that causes an interesting split in how the meaning of Scripture works. So what the human author is aware of and trying to communicate when he writes something, that's what's called the literal sense of the text. It's the literal sense of the text is what the human author was trying to communicate. But since God knows more than the human author, he can put additional meanings into the text that the human author wasn't aware of. It's kind of like, I don't know, Bella, I don't know if you've seen this, but Cy Kellett may have seen it. Cy, have you've seen the Ron Moore version of Battlestar Galactica, right?
0: Oh, that's the newer one?
2: The newer one.
0: I've seen some of it. Yes,
2: some of it.
0: Yeah.
2: So one of the characters in the newer version of Battlestar Galactica is this guy named Gaius Baltar.
0: Yeah.
2: And he has an angel, number 6. He has an angel that only he can see that appears to him. And number 6, the angel, is kind of intrusive. She can be demanding and demand his attention even when he's talking to somebody else. And so there are scenes in Battlestar Galactica that are really great where Gaius Baltar is having a conversation with someone and he's saying one thing to this person, But number six is being really intrusive, and he's smart enough. He's able to say something in a way that it means one thing to the person he's talking to, but it also means something to number six. And so this is like, there's more than one meaning to this statement. One of them, the human audience would immediately pick up on, but in order to pick up on the other meaning, you have to have this broader context of, yeah, there's an angel he's talking to here as well. Well, something like that happens with the literal and the spiritual meanings of Scripture. The literal sense is something the original human author meant to communicate to the human audience, and they could have understood it. But once you get hindsight, you can see there's a broader context. And in that broader context, there are additional meanings that also were intended by the, not by the human author, but by the divine author. So just like Gaius Baltar can put more than one meaning in a statement, God can do the same thing.
0: Right.
2: And an example of that is in Isaiah 7, where in this situation, the two kingdoms of Israel and Syria have teamed up to fight the southern kingdom of Judah, which is where the house of David is. And the king, who is a guy named Ahaz, is really scared. He's afraid that that the kings of Israel and Syria are going to come in and whoop his butt. And so he's really scared. And God sends the prophet Isaiah to him. And Isaiah shows up and says, don't worry about it. God's got you covered. Name a sign, and God will give you a sign to show you that these two kings are going to fail. And all of a sudden, Ahaz gets super pious. And it's like, I will not test the Lord. I will not name a sign. And Isaiah is like, dude, you're not only making God impatient, you're not only making men impatient, you're making God impatient. So here, God will himself name a sign for you. This young woman is going to bear a child, and before that child is old enough to know good from bad, those two kings are going to have failed and their countries are going to be depopulated. Now, this is a sign for Ahaz, who lived in the 700s BC. So the child that the young woman bears must be born in the 700s BC and pretty quick in order to serve as a sign for Ahaz that those two kings are going to fail, that they're not going to conquer Judah. And scholars have speculated, who might this child be? He might be one of the prophet Isaiah's sons. He might be one of King Ahaz's sons, like the one who grows up to be King Hezekiah. But whoever it was, he had to live in the 700s BC. But we've got this prophecy about, so that's the literal meaning of the text. But one of the things about the term for young woman here, Alma in Hebrew, it referred to a young woman of marriageable age, and those women were expected to be virgins. And so you could also translate this term virgin. And that's the way the Greek Bible translated it. So then you notice Matthew notices when he's writing his gospel, hey, Jesus is the son of David, and he was the son of a virgin. And that echoes this passage from Isaiah 7. So Matthew and other early Christians discerned that in the spiritual meaning of Isaiah 7, there's a future echo that points to Jesus that you need a larger context to understand. Well, to tie that back into Bella's question, is Mary prophesied in the Old Testament? Bella, is there anybody other than the coming child mentioned in that prophecy in Isaiah 7? Was there anybody else mentioned in that prophecy of what's going to happen?
0: Bella?
1: Oh, sorry.
2: Yeah.
0: It's all right. Because No, but Jimmy was asking about the prophecy, the Isaiah prophecy, and I think the answer is probably
2: when,
0: yes.
2: When Isaiah says, behold, a young woman or a virgin will bear a son, and this is going to happen with him, is anybody other than the son mentioned in that prophecy?
1: Yeah, it'd be the mother.
2: Yeah, that's the exactly mother, right. Exactly. There's the virgin. And so Mary is mentioned right there. She's in the spiritual sense of the text, just like Jesus is in the spiritual sense of the text. Now, in one sense, they both point to people who were living in the 700s BC, but in another sense, and in a greater sense, they point to Mary and Jesus in the future. So answering your question, is Mary prophesied like Jesus in the Old Testament? Well, not to the same degree as Jesus, not as often, but yeah, she's prophesied in the Old Testament like Jesus.
0: And Bella, I would love to make it a conversation and go back and forth with you a little bit, but you can hear that music, and that means we are done. We had tons of calls today, Jimmy, and that means we got to do this again before too long. Bella, okay. We would love to give you that book that Jimmy mentioned, Evidence for Christ, where he goes into Old Testament prophecy in relation to Jesus and Mary. So if you would like a copy of that book, just hang on. Give us an address there in Springfield, Missouri, and we will send it off. I hope you will call a million more times, Bella. And Jimmy, I hope we will do this program together at least a million more times.
2: Sounds good to me.
0: All right. Okay, good then. All right. We're all on board. That'll do it for us. We'll see you next time, God willing, right here on Catholics Live.

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9: 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This is Hope Ryan from Morning Light, and this is some important information about Prop 1. Prop 1 is a ballot initiative that all Idahoans will be voting on November 3rd. Healthcare and privacy is in the title of this measure, and you should wonder what that means. Everything listed in this bill regarding healthcare is currently legal and accessible in Idaho, except abortion. This bill could also encourage transgender medicine and sterilizations in Idaho under the notion of healthcare privacy. Know that abortion is on the ballot. Early voting in some counties begins October 13th. Have you been getting postcards in the mail, email, social media posts? If you vote early, it's locked in and money won't be spent on mailings and social media to sway your vote. And that money can go to those who are unsure how they will vote. Vote no on Prop 1.
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10: He used every gift God gave him for one purpose: to bring people to Christ, and his legacy is now ours.
11: The famed Catholic communicator, Archbishop Fulton J. Sheen, is beatified in St. Louis. We bring you highlights and speak to many whose lives have been touched by his example of wisdom and compassion.
12: AI can either be more like a new renaissance of creativity and discovery, or more like a new industrial revolution of upheaval and disarray.
11: Alarm about artificial intelligence. The Catholic Church steps into a leadership role to find solutions for the common good. And calling all young Catholics to renew and reinvigorate their faith. We tell you about a special program helping to spark what many call a Catholic revival. EWTN News In Depth starts now.

0: Responding to the devotion and prayers of the people of God, I, Louis Tilke, Bishop of Peoria, humbly request that the servant of God, Fulton John Sheen, be numbered among the blessed of the church.
1: A joyous celebration this week as famed Catholic televangelist Archbishop Fulton Sheen took one step closer to sainthood, becoming a blessed in a beatification ceremony attended in person by tens of thousands and watched right here on EWTN by thousands more. Sheen, a household name in the 1950s and beyond, was perhaps the most prominent Catholic in America during his time and an influential voice spreading the word of God throughout our nation. Welcome to EWTN News In Depth. I'm Montse Alvarado, sitting in this week for Catherine Hadro. The beatification of Archbishop Fulton J. Sheen was years in the making. Originally approved for beatification in 2019 by Pope Francis, the wait only raised this week's anticipation. The faithful came from all corners of the United States and from overseas to attend the beatification in St. Louis. They were joined by more than 3,000 bishops, priests, deacons, religious, and seminarians, likely a testament to Archbishop Sheen's high-profile impact on vocations. And in that crowd, reporter Mark Irons, who has now traveled on to Peoria, Illinois, for the concluding events of the Sheen Beatification Weekend. Mark, it's great to see you.
2: Good to see you, Monse, here in Archbishop Sheen's hometown. We're in front of the Cathedral of St. Mary of the Immaculate Conception. This is where the remains of now blessed Archbishop Fulton Sheen are. And there's actually two lines forming behind me. One is a long line that keeps forming that's going to see his tomb. The other one is a long line for the masses of Thanksgiving that have been happening throughout today to honor and celebrate Archbishop Fulton Sheen and remember this great moment in the life of our